0: At issue is the alternative White House Correspondents' Dinner Kimmel staged on Thursday night's show, responding to the White House Correspondents' Association breaking with tradition and not hiring a comedian to poke fun at the president and his administration. At its annual fundraising dinner, Kimmel performed a mock roast juxtaposed with reactions pulled from stock footage of the Trumps, Vice President J.D. Vance, Secretary of State Marco Rubio, Vanilla Ice, Dog the Bounty Hunter, and more. Among the jokes was one about the First Lady having a glow like an expectant widow. 2 days later, the actual correspondence dinner was interrupted when an alleged gunman opened fire at the Washington Hilton where the event was being held. Before Monday's new Kimmel Live, the First Lady spoke out against the late-night host's hateful and violent rhetoric and demanded that ABC take a stand. "His words are corrosive and deepens the political sickness within America," she wrote on social media. "People like Kimmel shouldn't have the opportunity to enter our homes each evening to spread hate. A coward, Kimmel hides behind ABC because he knows the network will keep running cover to protect him. Enough is enough. It is time for ABC to take a stand. How many times will ABC's leadership enable Kimmel's atrocious behavior at the expense of our community?" But Kimmel shrugged off Melania's incensed rhetoric during Monday's monologue, sharing his gratitude that no one was hurt at the correspondence dinner, thank goodness, and offering an explanation for his widow joke. The remark was obviously a joke about their age difference and the look of joy we see on her face every time they're together, he said sardonically. It was a very light roast joke about the fact that Trump is almost 80 and she's younger than I am. It was not by any stretch of the definition a call to assassination, and they know that I've been very vocal for many years speaking out against gun violence in particular. Kimmel then noted where he shared common ground with Melania, stating, "I agree that hateful and violent rhetoric is something we should reject. I do. And I think a great place to start to dial that back would be to have a conversation with your husband about it. I am sorry that you and the president and everyone in that room on Saturday night went through that. I really am. Just because no one got killed doesn't mean it wasn't traumatic and scary," Kimmel continued. "We should come together and be best. We really should. But if you want us to believe that a joke I made 3 days before this dinner had any effect on anything that happened, well, then maybe someone should look into this psychic lady, too." Kimmel then called attention to White House press Secretary Karoline Leavitt joking that there will be some shots fired ahead of the correspondence dinner. "You know who's going to be furious when she hears that?" Melania wasn't the only Trump to call for Kimmel's firing in the wake of his widow joke. "Wow, Jimmy Kimmel, who is in no way funny, as attested to by his terrible television ratings, made a statement on his show that is really shocking," Donald Trump wrote in a Truth Social post on Monday. "I appreciate that so many people are incensed by Kimmel's despicable call to violence and normally would not be responsive to anything that he said. But this is something far beyond the pale. Jimmy Kimmel should be immediately fired by Disney and ABC. Last September, ABC temporarily suspended Jimmy Kimmel Live after Kimmel made comments about the MAGA gang while discussing Charlie Kirk's assassination. The move came as FCC Chairman Brendan Carr encouraged ABC and parent company Disney to take action. Within a week, Kimmel was back on the air. Next, I will be reading Oz Perlman won't be on Jimmy Kimmel Live tonight after White House Correspondents' Dinner shooting. The mentalist was in the middle of a trick at the WHCD when gunshots rang out. Mentalist Oz Perlman will no longer appear on Monday's episode of Jimmy Kimmel Live in the wake of the White House Correspondents' Dinner shooting. Host Jimmy Kimmel said on his talk show last week that Perlman, the featured entertainer at this year's WHCD, would be visiting the late-night program for 2 days after the dinner. However, an updated guest lineup released by ABC quietly swapped Perlman for Pod Save America co-host John Lovett. The episode's other guest is Grown-ish star Anthony Anderson. Representatives for Jimmy Kimmel Live didn't immediately respond to Entertainment Weekly's request for comment on the change. Perlman was in the middle of performing at the White House Correspondents' Dinner when shots rang out at the Washington Hilton Ballroom in Washington, D.C. on Saturday evening. A suspect in the shooting, 31-year-old Cole Allen, has been taken into custody and charged with attempting to assassinate President Donald Trump. Perlman opened up about the incident, which he called the scariest moment of my life, in an Instagram post Sunday. I was in the middle of performing for the president and first lady when I looked up to see a commotion. Thought it was a bomb about to go off or shots fired, he wrote. We hit the deck fast and Secret Service acted decisively and professionally to protect us all. Perlman continued, we laid on the ground. I was a couple feet away from President Trump, eyes locked with one another. It was likely the scariest moment of my life and will never forget it. So happy everyone is okay. He wrote in an Instagram story published that same day, just got home and it's never felt as good to hug and kiss my children. In the aftermath of the shooting, President Trump and the First Lady both called for ABC to take action against Kimmel over a joke he made last week before the dinner in a fake WHCD roast. He quipped that Mrs. Trump had a glow like an expectant widow. Enough is enough, she subsequently wrote in a lengthy statement posted to social media. It is time for ABC to take a stand. How many times will ABC's leadership enable Kimmel's atrocious behavior at the expense of our community? In his own Truth Social post, the president claimed that he normally would not be responsive to anything that he said, but this is something far beyond the pale. He added, Jimmy Kimmel should be immediately fired by Disney and ABC. Thank you for your attention to this matter. Moving on, I will be reading Lori Metcalf on what she learned from a surprisingly career move in Monster, the Ed Gein story. Plus, she opens up about how one ballsy improvised scene illustrates the collaborative and weirdly funny environment of the set of the Netflix show. Monster, the Ed Gein story, marks a career milestone for star Lori Metcalf. It was the first time she agreed to a project without having read a single script. The Emmy-winning star of Roseanne and its spinoff, The Conners, admits that this isn't her preferred way of doing things, but she was intrigued by series co-creator Ryan Murphy's vision for the story and her character, Augusta, the domineering, psychologically abusive, hyper-religious mother of infamous killer and body snatcher Ed Gein, Charlie Hunnam. Once she was signed on, the challenge for Metcalf and Hunnam became conjuring a mother-son relationship that wasn't totally lopsided. meaning there had to be a reason for Augusta's type of discipline for him and this type of religious education, says the Lady Bird Oscar nominee. But all of this stuff came not from out of nowhere, but out of a sense of protection of him and a guidance to put him on the right path. Their mission, as she puts it, was to find little seeds of even tenderness. I think that was our main concern, because the other stuff was already there. The overbearingness and the just dysfunction, that's all clear, Metcalf said. Despite the admittedly grim subject matter, none of the intense scenes felt too daunting because of the collaborative and weirdly fun environment on set, says Metcalf. To illustrate the point, the star recalls an unscripted scene that director and co-showrunner Max Winkler came up with towards the end of the show's shoot. It was me, my character, chasing Charlie around the house, and we were giggling and laughing, just playing tag inside the house, she explains. And if he had come up with that idea during the first week of the shoot, I wouldn't have known what to make of it. But by the end, it made so much weird sense to me that these two in their dysfunctional relationship would have a moment like that. It just seemed to say a lot about both of them and was so unexpected. In fact, Metcalf says she ended up falling in love with the scene, which they ended up having to do several takes of. It was so seemingly ridiculous, but I thought it was so interesting and creative, she says, adding, that was an unexpected couple of hours that we spent towards the end of a long shoot that I just got such a kick out of, and I remembered how ballsy it was for him to ask us to do that. And it turns out, signing up for a show sans scripts had a surprising, lasting impact on the veteran actress of stage and screen. I learned that it's okay to take a leap of faith like that and know that you're going to be surrounded by really great people who are doing the same thing. I think it made me a little bolder. It made me a little less risk-averse. I wanted to explore whatever this was going to be, starting from scratch with everybody else. Next, I will be reading the best crime shows now streaming on Amazon Prime Video. Cold Case Files 2017 to 2022. A reboot of a beloved true crime series from the turn of this century, Cold Case Files digs into languishing unsolved murders in the hopes of using modern technology to turn old evidence into new convictions. Number 2, Elizabeth Smart, Autobiography 2017. On June 5, 2002, 14-year-old Elizabeth Smart was abducted by a self-proclaimed religious prophet, who with the help of his wife held her in a wooded area where she endured repeated sexual abuse. 15 years later, Smart, now a child safety activist and ABC News commentator, tells her story in her own words via this three-part A&E docuseries. Number 3, The FBI Files, 1998 to 2009. One of the longer-running true crime series, the FBI Files was produced with the cooperation of the FBI, including host James Kallstrom, a former head of the FBI's Manhattan office, documenting instances where they assisted local police departments. Number 4, Forensic Files, 1996 to 2011. Forensic Files is a must-watch for true crime buffs who don't feel like sitting through hours of material just to learn about a single case. Each episode unravels like a 22-minute whodunit, with forensic scientists scouring through evidence and performing lab tests to get their answers. Some episodes, however, explore accidents instead of crimes. Number 5, Killer Cases, 2020 to the present. Jury duty notwithstanding, most people won't be called upon to witness a murder trial from inside a courtroom. If that experience intrigues you, however, A&E's Killer Cases escorts viewers inside the halls of justice to watch real legal proceedings unfold. From police investigations and arrests to trials and verdicts, this series gives a comprehensive look at some of the country's most discussed homicides. Number 6, The Last Narc, 2020. In this docuseries, it explores the death of DEA agent Enrique Kiki Camarena, who was kidnapped and eventually killed by some of the most notorious drug lords in Mexico, allegedly with the help of the CIA. Decades later, former cartel members, along with other DEA agents and Camarena's family, have come forward to share insider details about the events leading up to his death. Number 17, Lorena, 2019. Executive produced by Jordan Peele, this limited docuseries explores the 1993 case. Executive produced by Jordan Peele, this limited docuseries explores the 1993 case of Lorena Bobbitt and her husband John, which became a news sensation at the time. Lorena cut off her husband's penis with a kitchen knife the night of the incident, and she became the laughingstock of the country as her version of events battled against his. At the time, the inflammatory tabloid inclusions and constant jokes suffocated any opportunity for an equally strong, open discussion about domestic violence and the silencing of victims. Number 8, On Death Row, 2012. Each episode of this series profiles a specific Texas death row inmate, featuring cases like two members of the Texas Seven, a man who hired contract killers to murder his wife, and a woman who stole an infant after killing the mother. Number 9, One Night in Idaho, The College Murders, 2025. November 13th, 22, is a day that will live in infamy in Moscow, Idaho. In the middle of the night, four college students, Kaylee Goncalves, Madison Mogan, Zaina Kernodle, and Ethan Chapin, were brutally murdered in their beds, seemingly for no reason. 3 years later, the murderer, Brian Kohlberger, has been sentenced to life behind bars, but curiosity and questions about the four young people he killed remain. Number 10, Shiny Happy People, Duggar Family Secrets, 2023. The Duggars once charmed TV audiences with their exceptionally large family. Parents Michelle and Jim Bob, along with their 9 daughters and 10 sons, on TLC's 19 Kids and Counting. However, their Potemkin village crumpled when the show was canceled, following reports that the oldest son, Josh, had molested multiple underage girls. This 4-part docuseries delves further into Josh's sordid history, as well as the family's connection to the Institute and Basic Life Principles, a cult-like fundamentalist group led by Bill Gothard. Number 11, Ted Bundy, Falling for a Killer, 2020. One of the most notorious serial killers, Ted Bundy, is often romanticized for using his good looks and charm to lure dozens of women to their deaths. Yet how many people know the names of his victims, or about his then-girlfriend, Elizabeth Kendall? Ted Bundy, Falling for a Killer, aims to fill that gap by decentering Bundy from the narrative and focusing on Kendall, her daughter Molly, colleagues, survivors, and the families of the victims. Number 12, The Unsolved Murder of Beverly Lynn Smith, 2022. It's been more than 50 years since 22-year-old Beverly Lynn Smith was found shot dead in her Oshawa, Ontario home, and her case remains cold. Though her next-door neighbor, Alan Smith, was the number one suspect and coerced into confessing by undercover authorities, the true killer seems to have gotten away scot-free. Incorporating interviews with key figures like Beverly's twin sister and artful shots of small-town Oshawa, The Unsolved Murder of Beverly Lynn Smith is a twisty four-part docuseries that examines a muffed investigation and the unethical tactics used to expedite the case. That's all the time we have for today. This has been Kathy with Entertainment Weekly. I hope you've enjoyed today's reading from the audio reading service at the Allen County Public Library.
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2: People often make assumptions about how a dog guide assists someone with a vision impairment. It's actually a partnership that not everyone wants or has the skills for. I'm Maureen Reed with the Disability Minute. Jim, a colleague of mine at the Chicago Lighthouse, recently received his first dog guide after years of cane use.
3: The last couple of years with my guide dog, it's been completely different. He handles a lot of the obstacles and a lot of the basic navigation skills for me, which is extremely convenient, but I also miss out on some of that additional information that the cane used to give me.
2: Still, Jim uses his cane to get around in familiar areas and for quick trips when using his dog in harness isn't convenient.
3: There are times when I'll need to meet someone new. They may or may not know that I am legally blind. It's much easier to just be using a white cane because it communicates so much in a relatively elegant way.
1: Disability Minute is produced by people with disabilities at the Chicago Lighthouse. 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Welcome to Disability Minute, shining a light on topics relevant to the community.
2: In Chicago, people with disabilities are fortunate to have many options when it comes to transportation, but there are advantages and disadvantages to them all. I'm Maureen Reed with the Disability Minute. Pace Paratransit is perhaps the most used transportation by people with disabilities. Its door-to-door service is convenient for most errands and appointments. However, rides must be scheduled a day in advance, making it harder to use Pace on short notice. For more spontaneous activities, people with disabilities can use the Taxi Access Program, or TAP card, which allows riders to call a cab in the city of Chicago when they need a ride on demand. With a TAP card, rides under $30 only cost $3. TAP cards are available to people who already qualify for Pace Paratransit. You can get more details by calling Pace or visiting their website.
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2: Three local organizations are continuing Chicago's spirit of innovation to help people with disabilities. I'm Maureen Reed with the Disability Minute. The Chicago Lighthouse, the Illinois Institute of Technology, and Rush University Medical Center have launched a clinical trial that may help people who are completely blind regain some light perception. The Intracortical Visual Prosthesis, or ICVP, is a group of wireless implants approximately the size of a pencil eraser that connect directly to the brain's visual cortex. The ICVP will not restore normal vision, but it is a step in that direction. Principal investigator Dr. Philip Troik likens trial participants to John Glenn paving the way for Neil Armstrong.
4: And the experiences that they tell us will help us to shape the technology for future recipients in future systems.
1: Disability Minute is produced by people with disabilities at the Chicago Lighthouse. 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I'm Ben Chargott with the Disability Minute. For people with sensory processing disorders, clothing can be uncomfortable, distracting, and intolerable. Chicago entrepreneur Dina Lewis, who makes a line of sensory-safe clothing for kids called Minor Details, says she looks to eliminate features that may be triggering.
5: The fabrics have to be incredibly soft. What we did was we made our necklines wide enough that they easily go over heads. We eliminated tags completely. Our seams are as flat a seam as you can get, which is a huge trigger for a lot of kids.
1: 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Disability Minute is produced by people with disabilities at the Chicago Lighthouse. 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Welcome to Disability Minute, shining a light on topics relevant to the community.
2: 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I'm Maureen Reed with the Disability Minute. 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For those seeking a little romance this Valentine's Day, I suggest you open your mind and your heart to a chance for love.
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8: Good evening. I'm Brian Treglone, and I'm here each week to read you news from the gay and lesbian community. So stay tuned. Here are some of the stories that were important in our world. Okay. We always like to begin with a quote, and I have a very poignant and I think interesting quote this week. Something to make you think about it. It's from an African proverb. Okay. We don't often get quotes from an African proverb. This one is, and here's what the quote is. Until the lion learns how to write, every story will glorify the hunter. Think about that. Until the lion learns how to write, every story will glorify the hunter. That's something to make you think about. Okay. Did you ever wonder where wealthy gay people live? There are some. There are a lot of them. I'm not one of them, but there are plenty. And a study was done to see where the most financially well-off gay people live. We have a top 10 list, and I'm going to read this down from 10 down to the number one spot where the most wealthy gay people live, okay? These will be mostly sites that you know or have heard of, maybe didn't realize that there was a collection of wealthy individuals living there. Number 10 on the list is the Hamptons. The Hamptons is an enclave on Long Island in New York. That's number 10 for the wealthiest gay people. Number 9 is Silver Lake. Now, Silver Lake is an area in L.A. It's a portion of Los Angeles near, just on the north side of the cities. And there actually is a lake there, and it is, well, it's called Silver Lake.

whole country. It's still there. It's been somewhat gentrified. You hear people complaining about the Castro, that it's not what it used to be, and that it is becoming gentrified. But anyway, there's still a large number of gay people and a large number of wealthy gay people that live there. Five is Cape May. Cape May is in New Jersey, okay? Four, okay, this is a biggie, Greenwich Village. We all know Greenwich Village, that wonderful former hippie enclave in New York City, Lower Manhattan. Three is also in the same location, right next to Greenwich Village, an area called Chelsea. Chelsea is the third largest enclave of wealthy gay people. Number two will be a surprise. It was a surprise to me. It's an area that I know, however. It's called Rehoboth Beach. Now, Rehoboth Beach is a beach community in Delaware. And it's got a large number of wealthy gay people that reside there. Number one, the home of the most gay people in the country, and that is Laguna Beach. Laguna Beach, kind of a surprise. I didn't expect that to be the number one. Laguna Beach is in Orange County, south of Los Angeles. So there you have it, the top 10 wealthiest areas for gay people, where they live in the country, okay? These surveys, by the way, are income surveys. There are lots of sources for these polls that they use to come up with these lists. Okay, I want to report a very sad death this week, and that's to Jason Collins. Now, Jason Collins is a professional basketball player, and he is very noteworthy because he was the first openly gay individual on a professional sports team to come out openly while still playing. A number have come out after the fact and said, yes, I was gay back then. But only Jason Collins came out and said he said, yes, I'm a gay man, and he was currently active with the NBA, the National Basketball Association. Let's find out a little bit about Jason Collins. He's born in 1978. He's an American professional basketball player. He was a center for 13 seasons in the NBA. He played college basketball for Stanford, the Stanford Cardinals, earning third team All-American honors in 2001. Now, Collins was selected by the Houston Rockets in the first round of the 2001 NBA draft with the 18th overall pick. He went on to play for the New Jersey Nets, for the Memphis Grizzlies, the Minnesota Timberwolves, the Atlanta Hawks, the Boston Celtics, the Washington Wizards, and then finally the Brooklyn Nets. After the 2012-13 NBA season concluded, Collins publicly came out as gay. He was still playing, and that's what makes him very much unique. No other player has come out as openly gay while still playing in professional sports. He then became a free agent and did not play again until February 2014, when he signed on with the New York Nets and became the first publicly gay athlete to play in any of the four major North American pro sports leagues. 2014, Collins was featuring on the cover of Time's 100 Most Influential People in the World. He died of brain cancer in 2026, just last week, at the age of 47. A tragic loss, a very tragic loss. He was born in L.A. in the Northridge neighborhood. He was born 8 minutes ahead of his twin brother. He did have a twin brother. His name was Jason. His twin brother was named Jaron. Also became an NBA player. Both brothers graduated from Harvard School in Los Angeles. There is a school named Harvard. It's actually called Harvard Westlake School in L.A. He and Jaron, his twin brother, won two California Interscholastic Federation state titles during their 4-year careers, with a combined record of

0: 123 victories, 10 losses. That's quite amazing, 123 to 10. Collins broke the California career rebounding record with 1,500. Collins was backed up by future actor Jason Segel, who opined that he might have ended up being the most famous player in the world had this really tragic death not come along. First openly gay player. He revealed his diagnosis in December of 2025. That was only 6 months ago. And the NBA and his family revealed he was undergoing treatment for a brain tumor 3 months earlier. Announcing his death in a statement released by the NBA, his family said, "We're heartbroken to share that Jason Collins, our beloved husband, son, brother, and uncle, has died after a valiant fight with brain cancer. Jason changed lives in unexpected ways and was an inspiration to all who knew him and to those who admired him from afar." His family continued, "We are grateful for the outpouring of love and prayers over the past 8 months and for the exceptional medical care that Jason received from doctors and nurses. Our family will miss him deeply." The NBA commissioner, Aaron Silver, added in a statement, "Jason Collins's impact and influence extended far beyond basketball, and he helped make the NBA sports community more inclusive and welcoming for future generations." Of course, the fact that he was openly gay while still playing would certainly be a factor in all that. "He exemplified outstanding leadership and professionalism throughout his 13-year NBA career and his dedicated work as an NBA care ambassador. Jason will be remembered not only for breaking barriers, but also for the kindness and humanity that defined his life and touched so many others. On behalf of the NBA, I send my heartfelt condolences to Jason's husband." He was married. His husband, his name is Brunson, and his family. Jason made history in 2013, as I said, when he publicly revealed that he was gay in an essay. The essay was in Sports Illustrated. "I did not set out to be the first openly gay athlete playing in a major American team sport, but since I am, I'm happy to start the conversation," he said. Rest in peace, Jason Collins. Okay, let's go on from there. Okay, so our next story has to do with, and it's really, this may be an institute that you're not familiar with, but you should be. Just be aware of this. This is called the Helen Keller National Institute for Youth and Adults Who Are Both Deaf and Blind. Now, Helen Keller, of course, we all know, is a very famous person. She was blind, yes, but she was also deaf, which really, really added to the handicaps, the things that she had to overcome in her life. And she started an institute to help others who are both deaf and blind. Through its 10 regional offices, the Helen Keller Institute offers technical assistance, information, referrals, advocacy, and training to private and state agencies, enhancing the ability of service providers to better meet the needs of rehabilitation needs of people who are both deaf and blind. The Deaf-Blind National Community of Practice is a national network of 38 service providers working collaboratively to initiate and expand services to individuals who are both deaf and blind, and maximize a national coordinated effort to develop an effective practice through research and shared learning. So it's something to be aware of. In 2016, the center served 93 adult training clients and provided specialized short-term training to 29 clients. This is at their headquarters. their headquarters are in the New York area. In addition, the center reported that the regional program served 1,500 consumers. These are people that are both deaf and blind and are getting assistance from the Helen Keller Institute. It is truly a remarkable charity. The Helen Keller Institute conducts needs assessments and surveys to guide professional development materials, to come up with course offerings to help their clients, and technical assistance to state and local agency partners and other professionals in order to effectively meet the needs of the blind deaf capacity. Okay, they provide mental health assistance. They work with seniors with age-related vision and hearing loss. They also administer support service programs, and they have 5 statewide needs assessments regarding services for the deaf and the blind. And they do have a regional office here in Chicago. The Helen Keller Institute department has worked in collaboration with practitioners and consumers to host regular professional learning seminars. Now, the seminars address a variety of professional disciplines, and they include community-based living options. This is, finding a place that is compatible, something like the Folio Center right here at the Lighthouse for the Blind, are the kind of services that often a deaf-blind person would need. They also interpret strategies for individuals for gaining knowledge of assistance technology. They offer orientation and mobility seminars, offering a hybrid curriculum for people who have mobility issues because of the handicap. And then they have some train the trainer technology seminars. Train the trainer, and that's an important area that often gets overlooked. So just be aware of the fact that maybe you know individuals who are both deaf and blind and need assistance. There is a Helen Keller National Center. It's headquartered in New York. It's got an office here in Chicago. And just be aware of that, okay? It's certainly an important site. Okay, Ian McKellen, he is the important Star Wars actor. You may know him. You must know Ian McKellen. He's been around for a long time. He was discouraged from supporting gay rights. That's something that you may not be aware of. Now, there's almost sort of a quasi-holiday on May the 4th, and it's a takeoff from the line from Star Wars, "May the Force be with you." That's where the May the 4th comes in. Sir Alec Guinness, he's the actor who portrayed the Jedi Master Obi-Wan Kenobi in 3 Star Wars films, allegedly discouraged gay actor Ian McKellen from publicly campaigning for gay rights. Kind of a surprise. When asked the worst piece of advice he'd ever been given, Ian McKellen said that Guinness's advice, who he described as one of Britain's best-known and respected actors, came to visit him backstage in 1979. This is a performance of the Martin Sherman play Bent, which featured some of the sad actions that were taken towards gay people by the Nazis in World War II. This is a drama about the inhumane treatment of gay people in labor camps during the Holocaust. While that play was playing, Ian McKellen was in it. Alec Guinness sat rather primly in my dressing room, Ian McKellen said, enthusing about a play before inviting me out to supper, McKellen said. I stupidly declined, but a decade later was given a second chance to meet with this great man. And certainly Alec Guinness was a great man. The two had an Italian lunch where they chatted until he brought up the real reason for his invitation, McKellen said. Alec Guinness reportedly mentioned McKellen's work to establish Stonewall UK, This is a Stonewall group centered in Britain, which had not yet been started. And Ian McKellen was a big part of starting that. The group still advocates for gay rights, but at the time was protesting ardently against Section 28 of the Local Government Act, a law enacted by Prime Minister Margaret Thatcher's Conservative government, which prohibited local authorities from, quote, promoting homosexuality or teaching its acceptability as a family membership option. The law impacted schools and gay organizations across Britain. And it was to draw attention to the law's anti-gay persecution. Now, McKellen's partner at the time, his name is Sean Mathias, directed a one-night benefit performance of Bent, with McKellen reprising his performance in the play's tragic character of Max. While McKellen championed the group so that British lesbians and gays might be treated equally under the law with the rest of the population, Alec Guinness thought it was somewhat unseemly for an actor to dabble in public or political affairs, and he advised me, sort of pleaded with me, to withdraw his support of this, McKellen said, calling Guinness's plea advice from the older generation. Ian McKellen said, I did not follow it. He continued his involvement with Stonewall UK. McKellen said, this all came back to me watching a current tour of Two Halves of Guinness. This is a solo show, which hints Sir Alec Guinness was a bisexual in a way that would have upset him if he'd known about it. At least two books allege that Guinness was arrested and fined for cruising gay sex in public bathrooms. The book claims that Guinness was bisexual but kept his sexuality private from everyone except his closest friends and family. Now, Alec Guinness was married to an actress and to an artist and playwright and actress, Marula Salomon, and they remained married until Guinness's death. But several books have been out and said, well, actually, Alec Guinness was bisexual, and he made an attempt to stop another openly gay actor, Ian McKellen, from getting too much involved with politics, gay politics. He felt that was a mistake and unseemly for McKellen's career. Elsewhere, a fan asked Ian McKellen if he still does warm-up yoga in a jockstrap before his theater performances, something that Ian McKellen has talked about. Excuse me. McKellen replied that he is not so sure about the jockstrap part, but I'd like to join other actors to warm up the body and the mind before I go on to the show. When asked who he would win a magic duel with between Gandalf, the iconic wizard he portrayed in The Lord of the Rings, and Dumbledore, the warm headmaster from transphobic author J.K. Rowling, that's from the Harry Potter series, of course, McKeon responded, why on earth would they be fighting? But Gandalf, of course, would win the original war. Anyway, a little bit of news about Alec Guinness. Books say he was bisexual. We don't know that. And Ian McKellen, who's openly gay and had some advice to not be involved in politics, from Mr. Guinness. Okay. Let's lighten things up a little bit. Have you ever heard of Wavy Gravy? Now, Wavy Gravy, that's a funny name, but it really is someone. It really is a name. Wavy Gravy celebrated his 90th birthday. And this was in San Francisco. Excuse me. He's worked all his life to help people in underdeveloped countries who combat vision problems. So he's worked to help blindness in underdeveloped countries, and he does it through a foundation called the SIVA Foundation. Sorry. Wavy Gravy himself. He's kind of a hippie icon. He's a flower geezer. He calls himself a poet, an activist, and a clown. And I've seen pictures of him, and he's got a big clown nose, and he goes by the name of Wavy Gravy. Now, he's not your ordinary clown. He has a long run since his earlier days as a poet and a stand-up comic. He's done improv, he's done theater work, psychedelic bus caravan luminary, and rock concerts. And one of his most famous rock concerts was with Woodstock. He was there at Woodstock. So Wavy Gravy and his wife of over 50 years have brought joy and help to relieve suffering for countless people around the globe, largely through his favorite project. He and the CV Project have worked to help people with eyesight loss. Wavy has been called the clown prince of counterculture by Entertainment Weekly, a saint in a clown suit by Bob Weir, and the illegitimate son of Harpo Marx and Mother Teresa by Paul Krasner. Now in his 80s, and he just turned 90, this iconic figure from the 60s refers to himself as a temple of accumulated error. Now you have to think about that, a temple of accumulated error. What clown would describe themselves that way? But he does. He's always ready with a twinkling insight, a fantastic story, and a helping hand. Everything Wavy says is true, although it seems to be unbelievable, they say. He was born named Hugh Romney. His parents lived for a spell in Princeton. As a five-year-old, he was taken for walks by his neighbor, and he still remembers the shock of white hair and twinkling eyes of Albert Einstein. He actually met Albert Einstein. His path to becoming a performer, a storyteller, and a clown is something like the labyrinths he likes to walk. No straight lines and lots of curves. After high school in Connecticut and a stint in the Army, he studied theater in Boston and New York while experimenting with jazz and poetry on the side. Thereafter, he became the poetry and entertainment director at the Gaslight Cafe in Greenwich Village and cafforded with the likes of Bob Dylan, who shared a room with him, and he used Wavy's typewriter for the first draft of A Hard Rain's Gonna Fall, one of Dylan's big hits. Lenny Bruce briefly became his manager, and then he's actually worked with Peter, Paul, and Mary, and Ian and Sylvia. He also started a review at the Living Theater called Phantom Cabaret with Wavy, Tiny Tim, and Moondog. Then California called. He moved to California and began performing with the Committee of Improv Theater in San Francisco. So that became his home. In 1965, he met his wife, a television actress named Bonnie Jean, at a restaurant where she worked. She put peanuts in his hamburger. Okay, and they married soon after. That gives you an idea of what Wavy Gravy is like. He liked the waitress to put peanuts in his hamburger. They were living in a one-room cabin outside of L.A. when one day the Merry Pranksters bus showed up and they suddenly had 40 extra people to house. They were given a mountaintop farm rent-free if they would take care of the 40 hogs, as they called them. And from there, his whole shtick just seemed to grow. Okay? In 1969, the creators of Woodstock asked him if he would help with their security at the upcoming Woodstock Festival, and of course, he said yes, he would. The police force was quickly renamed the Please Force, P-L-E-A-S-E. Instead of the police force for Woodstock, they called it the Please Force, and Wavy Gravy was all part of that. Okay, Wavy started dressing as a clown all the time when he was asked to cheer up children in a cancer center at an Oakland, California children's hospital. Someone handed him a big rubber red nose, which was a big hit with the kids, and he made it a regular part of his outfit. Okay. And he celebrated his 90th birthday party in San Francisco, which is his adopted home, just last week. Congratulations to Wavy Gravy for doing something to help kids. And our condolences go out to the family of Jason Collins, the NBA player that we lost. We're so sorry about that. So that's all the time we're going to have today. Contact us if you have any comments you'd like for us to make. We'd be happy to listen to it. Call us at 312-447-3439. I'm Brian Treglone, and our director is Sandy Murillo. Have a great time.
1: One of the most prominent Latin-born performers of the pop era, Puerto Rican guitarist, singer, and composer Jose Feliciano was left permanently blind at birth. 5 years later, he and his family moved to New York, settling in the city's Spanish Harlem area, where Feliciano began learning the accordion, later taking up the guitar, and made his first public appearance at age 9 at the Bronx's El Teatro Puerto Rico. While still in high school, he became a fixture of the Greenwich Village coffeehouse circuit, eventually quitting school at 17 to accept a permanent gig in Detroit. A recording contract with RCA followed a performance in New York, and within 2 years, he appeared at the Newport Jazz Festival. After the 1964 novelty single, Everybody Do the Click, he issued his flamenco-flavored debut LP, The Voice and Guitar of Jose Feliciano, followed early the next year by The Fantastic Feliciano. As of 2019, Jose Feliciano has recorded 56 studio albums, most of which are primarily sung in either English or Spanish. This is Chris Radio, a service of the Chicago Lighthouse.
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5: 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Finding Her Light. After working her way through grief, body dysmorphia, and a host of health issues, actor Aiza Gonzalez is recentering her life around what sustains her. First up, three major film projects. Yes, you're seeing her everywhere right now. By Samantha Leal. Photographs by Adam Franzino. Styling by Ryan Young. It's sunny on the rooftop of Soho House Holloway, an unseasonably warm 76 degrees on a March afternoon in LA. Her curls shining in the rays, actor Aiza Gonzalez sips iced coffee, wearing athleisure and little, if any, makeup. She waves and smiles, and the scene feels effortlessly light. Almost a cliché, to be frank. So perfect that it's hard to imagine having a genuine conversation. But as she settles in to our back and forth, the brightness quickly gives way to something sharper, something more real. I've always said my life is far from perfect, she tells me. It's been incredibly messy, and morally, sometimes it doesn't fully align. Who I want to be and what I am sometimes are not in the same place. And that's okay, because that is life. This is the Isa rarely seen in Hollywood. Vibrant and sunlit on the surface, yet deeply shaped by grief, health battles, and the slow work of feeling at home in herself. Her days are incredibly full, but so are the years behind her, the ones that taught her about the life she's trying to build. And that life has been extremely busy of late. In addition to wrapping up 9 months in Budapest filming for seasons 2 and 3 of Netflix's Three Body Problem, the 36-year-old also has 3 movie projects hitting this year. Already out is Mike and Nick and Alice, an action comedy in which she plays Alice, a woman tangled up in an organized crime meets science fiction plot. Next up is the thriller In the Gray, out May 15th. Her third release with director Guy Ritchie at the helm and perhaps one of her most ambitious films to date. Then there's I Love Boosters, out May 22nd, an all-star film by Boots Riley that, like his directorial debut, transports viewers to a completely different world while ruminating on the implications of our actions in this one. I like bold characters. I love women with agency who are chaotic and in a way multifaceted, and I think those projects couldn't be more different, she says. Isa's process with I Love Boosters in particular must have felt like playtime, creating a character within the context of that film. I had a huge question mark on how to play her, and Boots was just like, go for it. And so we kind of created this deadpan emo character. You pray that it lands, because it's a real big swing, and she's hilarious. I find her really funny. As Isa speaks, I'm taken by how easily her mind shuffles through things. She's quick-witted and thoughtful, and she speaks easily on everything, from filming to grief to body image. There's no pretense, and while she's bubbly, she's also grounded. She's prepared, she's ready, yet she's also fluid and funny, an actor fully in command of herself and her story. But it's taken time, effort, and patience to get to this vibrant, calm, and confident state. Born in Mexico City, Isa started acting at a young age, landing a leading role in a telenovela as a teen, and later breaking out in another starring role in the Argentinian-Mexican Nickelodeon sitcom Sueña Conmigo. A singer, she also released 2 albums, Contra Corriente and Te Acordarás de Mí, before moving to LA in 2013 to further her acting career. I was so terrified when I broke into the industry with 2017's Baby Driver, because I was very self-conscious about English not being my first language, she says. I felt like I was just never going to have the naturality that it took. Like, when you're speaking your language, you react in your language. And having to sort of fake that because you're not in your natural language, people sometimes take for granted. Preparation and discipline are what really make the difference. Isa's resume has steadily expanded across film and TV. She's appeared in blockbuster hits like Godzilla vs. Kong and high-octane thrillers like Ambulance, in addition to the cult favorite show, From Dusk Till Dawn, the series. Despite the success, Isa has been candid about her struggles with confidence, body image, and self-consciousness after growing up in the public eye. When she was 12, her father died in a motorcycle accident. As she navigated that grief, she turned to compulsive eating, an experience that coincided with the pressure of being a woman in an external-facing industry in the late 90s and early 2000s, and which contributed to a long battle with body dysmorphia. It's so funny because when I was young, I always thought, oh my God, I'm so mature for my age. And everyone would say, you're so mature for your age. You're incredibly mature for your age. And you start kind of believing that story, she says. At the time, she thought she had everything under control. But with distance, she sees it differently. Now, with age and maturity, in hindsight, I'm like, I was really unwell, she says. I never went down a rabbit hole of alcoholism or other addictions. Mine was just this incredibly complex journey with my own body. In recent years, she's tried to better understand how grief and trauma shaped the dysfunctional relationship with her body. She points to the books like The Body Keeps the Score that help people understand how trauma can manifest physically, often in ways when they don't immediately recognize. I ate my feelings for so long, my body became this armor, she says. That experience unfolded during an era of brutal tabloid culture. Isa remembers standing in checkout lines and seeing magazines that zoomed in on celebrity cellulite. It was horrifying, she says. It was with the intent to make fun of them, to minimize them, to make them feel like they're not good enough, or to humanize them, but in a way that is vile, not in a compassionate or empathetic way, but in a vicious way. Today, she feels relieved to see a shift in how women embrace their bodies and their cellulite. It's so beautiful now when I see women flaunting their bodies the way they are. I've had cellulite since I was really young. I'm prone to it with genetics, and I remember being, like, terrified of showing it. And now I'm just like, who the F cares? Her perspective on trauma has evolved as well. She says that it does ground you in a way, but you also realize that trauma is trauma, and it will destabilize you, and you can only try your utter best in those moments. It's okay. It's messy. That self-awareness now extends to her health, too, as Isa reveals to Women's Health that she's living with endometriosis, adenomyosis, and polycystic ovary syndrome, PCOS. Conditions that took years to properly identify, she says. It's the usual story you hear over and over again with women, she says. It's the, oh, this is normal. This is part of your cycle. This is part of your cramps. Oh, this pain is normal. Oh, this level of bleeding is normal. Oh, these mood swings are normal. This weight gain is normal. And it's just decades of that. Ultimately, she was forced to take a closer look. It just got to this place where eventually your body cracks. And sadly, it was kind of the situation for me, she says, pointing also to a family history that made her really want to get to the bottom of her symptoms and her pain. Once I turned 30, I became really consistent. I started doing yearly checkups, like religiously, with MRIs to keep track of what was going on with my body. It was through one of these MRIs that she got her first diagnosis at the age of 30. Severe adenomyosis, a condition in which the tissue that normally lines the uterus grows into the organ's muscular wall, often causing heavy bleeding, painful periods, and pelvic pain. And in Isa's case, leaving her with an enlarged uterus, measuring roughly 5 inches, noticeably bigger than the typical 2 to 3.5 inch size. These scans, plus the decision to freeze her eggs, led to her being diagnosed with endometriosis and PCOS, a hormonal disorder that can cause irregular periods, enlarged ovaries, and symptoms like weight gain, acne, and fertility challenges. When Isa began discussing her health with friends and family, she was surprised to learn how unfamiliar her conditions were to so many women around her. The more I spoke to others about these things, women were like, I've never heard this before, she says. And that was mind-boggling. You look at the numbers out there, women with endo or adenomyosis or PCOS, and most of my girlfriends had no idea what they were. For Isa, the experience underscored what she sees as a deeper issue in women's healthcare. It made me understand how broken the system is, she says. The gaslighting of years of, you do have it, and then you don't have it, from doctors. She says getting diagnosed, which she points out isn't an easy feat, was extremely affirming. Just getting a little bit of light at the end of the tunnel made a difference. Now I can take action and be kinder to my body, where I used to be like, why am I not recovering faster? Or why am I getting these period pains? That action she mentions involved diet and exercise, alongside help from doctors and holistic treatments. Amid this uncertainty about her health, Isa made the decision to freeze her eggs to give herself a sense of control. When I started realizing everything that was going on with my body, I just said, you know what? I don't know where this road is going to end, but I don't want to miss this window and that opportunity. And so I found this amazing doctor, and she made me feel so safe. During the egg freezing process, Isa keyed into the importance of her diet. Having dabbled in vegan, vegetarian, and keto diets in the past, she now just tries to eat to fuel her body and ease inflammation with her conditions, which means incorporating anti-inflammatory foods, fatty fish for antioxidants, leafy greens, and whole grains. Moving her body is also important. Isa does a mix of Pilates, heavyweight training, and boxing, the latter of which she credits with helping her mental health for more than a decade. Feeling good in my body makes my mind stable, and it's huge for me, she says. At the moment, though, her workout routine is more intense than usual, as she's training for an undisclosed project, working to bulk up with 2 weight training sessions a day. Her partners in this endeavor are Jen Weiderstrom, a pro trainer and vice president of coaching for Arnold Schwarzenegger's fitness community, Arnold's Pump Club, and personal trainer Julian Baugh. She works with movement specialist and chiropractor Tariq Adra, as well as physical therapist Fabrice Gautier. She's also working with nutritionist Chris Talley to power through the workouts and recovery. I have 3-4 people working with me across the board, and it's just been amazing because I'm learning so much through it all, she says. Isa also takes an It Takes a Village approach to her beauty routine, working with facialist Vanessa Hernandez and doing things like PRF, platelet-rich fibrin, treatments, and using biostimulators, as well as seeing a lymphatic drainage specialist. She loves dabbling in new wellness modalities, like sensory deprivation tanks and hyperbaric chambers. She'll try most things once. She relies on her Oura Ring to understand her sleep, though she confesses she wants to become better at getting consistent sleep. Having a tennis pro for a partner, however, helps. The athlete's routine offers a template for her own life. In fact, Isa credits her boyfriend, Grigor Dimitrov, they were set up by Eva Longoria, for being a huge part of her own evolution and becoming kinder to her body, and also learning what true support looks like. He's someone who shows up for her through doctor's appointments, does his own research to understand her diagnoses, and helps her stay disciplined. He's just so in tune with himself, she says. Seeing that on a daily basis was very informative, and I've never been in such an amazing, healthy, all-around relationship with someone that I admire and look up to. Isa's life experiences, losing a father so young, dealing with body image issues, and years of unexplained pain, and navigating interpersonal relationships in the public eye, have ultimately helped her be more understanding toward herself and more understanding of what so many other women go through. You're not alone in this health process, and we're all finding our ways, she says. Through that empathy, she's learned to approach her own journey with patience and perspective, and it has brought clarity. Now I feel like I'm coming to this place where I'm on the right path, she says. A path that embraces both the realities of her body and the fullness of her life. One that is messy, imperfect, but deeply human, and entirely hers. That was Finding Her Light by Samantha Leal. And now, Comeback Loading. College basketball star Chloe Kitts shares her roadmap for injury recovery by Amanda Lucci. Chloe Kitts had a vision for 2026. She'd lead the South Carolina Gamecocks on a magical March Madness run to close out her senior year of college, become a first-round pick in the WNBA draft, and start her professional basketball career at the top of her game. But that all changed when she tore her ACL in a preseason scrimmage, announced in October. The season-ending injury and her subsequent decision to return to school for one more year, rather than declare for the draft, was tough to accept at first. But now, she views it as a learning experience. The time off has allowed Chloe to focus more on the mental side of basketball, which she struggled with in the past. She began working with a sports psychiatrist and a therapist, and her game has noticeably improved. Now, she's excited to be building on that mental work. You can be physically strong, but that doesn't mean anything if your mental isn't strong, she says. It really takes all of you. This year hasn't panned out the way she expected, but she's thankful to view the game in a new way. I see so much sitting on the side. It's eye-opening, she says. Now, I have to try and be a leader. Here's the roadmap for her most epic return yet. 1. Celebrate small wins. While Chloe can't play yet, walking without crutches for the first time was a major milestone. So was jumping. Next up, she's excited to run. I'm looking forward to all those little things, she says. 2. Watch and learn. She's taking advantage of her new perspective on the sidelines. The pace of the game has slowed down in my head, she says. I see so much more than when I'm on the floor. The open person or the next rotation, I see it differently. 3. Find new outlets. Before her injury, Chloe's palms would sweat pregame and nerves would just take over. I needed to relax. I just couldn't, she says. She found tools to help manage her feelings, like journaling and coloring, that she still uses. 4. Just breathe. Finding her calm is a priority, especially during her recovery. When Chloe experiences a stressful moment or senses she's about to get riled up, she counts 10 deep breaths to help center herself. 5. Turn the page. This advice from head coach Dawn Staley has helped Chloe push through everything from a rough streak of games to her injury. I'm moving on to the next, she says, not just staying in the past. 6. Play with purpose. There used to be days when Chloe just didn't feel like playing basketball, but losing her ability to play helped her rediscover a love for the game. I'm not going to take it for granted, she says. And now, I'll be reading Personal Best. Copyright 2026, eBix Incorporated. Issue date, April 2026. Socializing boosts your health. Research shows that our friendships and social connections directly help maintain our health and may increase our longevity. Maybe you had a physical exam from a healthcare provider this year, but did you talk about your social life? Friendships and social connections improve health and help people live longer. High-quality relationships reduce the risk of chronic disease and illnesses, including heart disease, stroke, dementia, and depression, according to the CDC. Some of the research on the importance of social connection comes from studying loneliness. About 1 in 3 adults in the U.S. reports feeling lonely. This is regarded now as so important, your provider may ask if you regularly spend time with friends. People are naturally social and look to others to feel a sense of belonging and importance. We look for community to help us survive and thrive. 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If you just lost someone important to you, a friend can listen while you talk about your grief. Or, if you just had a surgery, a friend may bring you groceries or help take care of you while you recover. Social connections extend beyond just friends. They include your neighbors, schools, workplaces, places of worship, and other communities. And don't forget book clubs, interest groups, and volunteering. Here are some tips from the National Institute on Aging for how to build social connections. Try to make the most of your social time spent in person. Find an activity you enjoy. Start a hobby or take a class to learn something new. 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To help you keep connected with someone who lives far away, use video chat. And now, Zorba's Corner by Zorba Pastor, MD. Trigger finger. Trigger finger makes a finger get stuck in a bent position, and then it may snap straight suddenly, like pulling and releasing a trigger. It can affect any finger, although the ring finger and thumb are most common. The problem comes from inflammation in the tendon sheath, the wrapper around the tendon, which prevents the tendon from sliding smoothly. Causes include repetitive gripping or squeezing, and sports such as tennis, pickleball, or golf. Some medical conditions, such as diabetes, rheumatoid arthritis, gout, or low thyroid, also increase risk of trigger finger. Treatment usually starts with splinting, gentle stretching, and anti-inflammatories. If this fails, the next step is a steroid injection to reduce the swelling. And if this fails, then a short outpatient procedure can be done to release the tight tissue and restore smooth movement. Well, that's all the time we have for today. This has been Emily with Healthy Life. I hope you've enjoyed today's reading from the audio reading service at the Allen County Public Library in Fort Wayne, Indiana.
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7: 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So why do a lot of people tell me not to give up hope for a cure? I'm Sandy Murillo with the Disability Minute. 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I'd have to go through so much rehabilitation, retraining, and relearning, it just wouldn't be worth it. 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
7: 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People often think accessibility modifications are big projects, like installing wheelchair ramps or widening doorways. 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
13: 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I'm Christopher Angelo, and you're listening to Chris Radio, CRIS Radio, the Chicagoland Reading Information Service from the chicagolighthouse.org. For the next half hour, I'll be reading articles from Consumer Reports magazine. And this week, we're going to start with this article entitled, What's the Healthier Choice? The big question here. Ice cream or fruit bar? Creamer or half and half? Beef tallow or sunflower oil? All these questions. The better option isn't always the one you might expect. Take our quiz to see which come out on top and why. And this is written by Ellen Seedman. And she writes, you head to the grocery store with the best of intentions. You check nutrition facts labels and ingredient lists and try to decode buzzwords like, quote, high protein, end quote, and made with whole grains, end quote. But despite all that effort, it can still be tough to choose among some supposedly good for you foods. Quote, the health benefits promoted on packaging and the varying ingredients between brands for the same type of food can stump even the savviest shoppers, end quote, says Amy Keating, RD, a nutritionist at Consumer Reports magazine. Products with extra fiber or protein, for example, aren't necessarily better for you than similar options without those claims. It's also not always clear which foods are heavily processed. This quiz takes you through common supermarket scenarios and product claims and shows you what's important and what isn't so you can make the best selections as you shop. So, let's take the quiz. So, say you want a frozen treat without too much sugar. Which should you pick? A, Breyers Natural Strawberry Ice Cream. B, Talente Roman Raspberry Sorbetto. C, whole fruit fruit bars, or D, Halo Top Strawberry Light Ice Cream. So again, if you want a frozen treat without too much sugar,

or a, quote, whole, end quote, fruit bar would be mostly lightly sweetened fruit. In fact, it's the opposite. You do get some fruit, but it comes with a heavy dose of added sugar. One bar has 16 grams, and the sorbet has 30 grams in a 2/3 cup. The ice cream has 14 grams in 2/3 cup, and you get a little protein and calcium. The American Heart Association recommends a max of 25 grams of added sugar per day for women and 36 grams for men. Halo Top has only 4 grams of added sugar, and it's low in calories. So low that the brand lists the calorie count for the entire pint on the front of the container. But there's a trade-off. It has many processed ingredients, including the sugar substitutes stevia and erythritol. As with artificial sweeteners like aspartame and sucralose, questions remain about their effect on health. And be aware when you see, quote, no artificial sweeteners, end quote, on a food label, because it doesn't always mean, quote, no sugar substitutes, end quote. All right, let's continue with What's the Healthier Choice in Consumer Reports magazine. The question here is, what's better to munch on when a salty snack craving hits? A, pretzels. B, pita chips. C, potato chips. D, tortilla chips. Or E, veggie straws. So what's better to munch on when a salty snack craving hits? A, pretzels. B, pita chips. C, potato chips. D, tortilla chips. Or E, veggie straws. The answer is D, tortilla chips. Now, these are obviously not health foods, but sometimes you just want a little crunch, and here, plain tortilla chips have the edge. They're made with whole grain corn and tend to be lower in sodium than other salty snacks. Surprisingly, potato chips typically have less sodium than you might expect. Simple ingredients and mostly unsaturated fat. Just watch out for the flavored potato or tortilla chips, like ranch or barbecue, which usually have more sodium and additives than plain varieties. Pretzels and pita chips are generally made with refined wheat flour, which is essentially white flour, and are often higher in sodium than other chips. Veggie straws sound more virtuous than they are. They're primarily potato starch with small amounts of vegetable powder, not real vegetables. Next question. Three of these are a smarter swap for a beef burger. Which one is not? Three of these are a smarter swap for a beef burger. Which one is not a smarter swap for a beef burger? A, Bell & Evans chicken burgers. B, Amy's organic California veggie burger. C, Beyond Burger plant-based patties. Or D, Bubba turkey burgers. Three of these are a smarter choice for a beef burger. Which one isn't? Which one is not is C, the Beyond Burger plant-based patties. Walk on by the Beyond Burger. Newer plant-based burgers like these may look and taste more like beef than traditional veggie burgers, but they're highly processed. People who eat a lot of these foods may have a higher risk of heart disease, type 2 diabetes, and other health concerns, studies show. Although the label boasts 21 grams of protein, it's not from whole foods. Beyond Burger's main ingredients are yellow pea, red lentils, brown rice, and fava bean proteins. To create these, the original foods are processed to remove much of the carbohydrates and fat and concentrate the protein. It also has additives

0: such as starches, methylcellulose, which is a binder, potassium lactate, which is a preservative, and natural flavors, which aren't necessarily any different from artificial flavors. Ground chicken or turkey is the source of the 22 grams of protein in the Bell and Evans and Bubba burgers, and the only other ingredient is seasoning. Although 510 milligrams of sodium in the Amy's patty is on the higher side, its main ingredients are veggies, whole grains, and walnuts, making it a worthy choice. Next question. Which pasta has the most nutrition power out of these four? Which pasta has the most nutrition power? A, Ronzoni Protein Penne Rigate. B, Barilla Whole Grain Penne. C, Banza, B-A-N-Z-A, Chickpea Penne. And D, DiSecco Spinach Penne Rigate. Which pasta has the most nutrition power? The Ronzoni Protein Penne Rigate, Barilla Whole Grain Penne, Banza Chickpea Penne, or DiSecco Spinach Penne Rigate? The answer is B, Barilla Whole Grain Penne. Put the Barilla in your cart. It has one ingredient, whole wheat, and a 2-ounce uncooked serving has 8 grams of protein and a respectable 7 grams of fiber. Ronzoni and Banza tout 20 grams of protein on their labels, but that's based on a larger serving, 3.5 ounces. 2 ounces of either goes down to 11 grams. Ronzoni's pasta is made with processed pea and brown rice protein. Banza's is better because chickpeas are the main ingredients, but it has the additives pea starch and xanthan gum, a thickener and a stabilizer. While whole spinach pasta like DiSecco's may sound like a way to sneak in some veggies, it's essentially regular pasta with a little spinach, not enough to count as a serving. Continuing with What's the Healthier Choice in Consumer Reports magazine, CR.org, on the Chicagoland Reading Information Service from the ChicagoLighthouse.org. The next question is, you don't feel like drinking water? Which should you reach for instead? A, Simply Orange. B, Spindrift Blood Orange Tangerine. C, Tropicana Light. Or D, Vitamin Water Essential Orange Orange. If you don't feel like drinking water, which should you reach for instead? A, Simply Orange. B, Spindrift Blood Orange Tangerine. C, Tropicana Light Juice. And Vitamin Water Essential Orange Orange. The answer? B, Spindrift Blood Orange Tangerine. Grab the Spindrift, a combination of fruit juice and sparkling water. It has only 12 calories, 2 grams of sugar, and no additives. Now, it's true, OJ contains vitamin C and potassium, but juice is a concentrated source of calories. There are 110 in a cup of Simply Orange. Unlike a whole orange, it has no fiber, so those calories won't help fill you up. And your body processes the natural sugar in juice similarly to added sugar, so drinking too much may negatively affect your blood sugar levels. Tropicana Light, which is a blend of water and juice, has half the calories and sugar, but it also contains stevia. Vitamin water has 27 grams of added sugar, plus additives. But don't the vitamins and electrolytes like potassium matter? Nope, Keating says, quote, most people get plenty of the nutrients in the drink from the food they eat, end quote. Let's talk eggs. Which eggs are better for you? A, organic. B, egg whites in a carton. C, brown eggs. Or D, omega-3 enriched eggs. Which eggs are better for you? A, organic. B, egg whites in a carton. C, brown eggs. Or D, omega-3 enriched. The answer of which eggs are better for you is D, omega-3 enriched. All eggs are good for you, but omega-3 eggs supply a decent amount of these heart-healthy fats. Omega-3 rich foods like flaxseed are added to the hens' diets. Now, fish is the best source of omega-3s, but many people don't eat the recommended 2 servings of fish per week. Otherwise, brown or white eggs, conventional or organic, are a good choice. They have identical nutrients, and the shell color depends on the breed of the hen. And brown eggs tend to cost more. Go figure. Organic eggs come from hens that are given feed without synthetic pesticides or GMOs. But again, the nutrients are the same. Egg whites are a good source of low-cal protein, except you miss out on the yolk's vitamins and minerals. That includes choline, which is key for brain health, Keating says. And good news on eggs. Eggs cholesterol is generally not a concern. Blood cholesterol is mainly influenced by saturated fat, not dietary cholesterol. Next question. What's the worst way to lighten your coffee? What is the worst way to lighten your coffee? A, whole milk. B, half and half. C, creamer. Or D, plant milk. What's the worst way to lighten your coffee? Whole milk, half and half, creamer, or plant milk? The answer is C, is the worst way to lighten your coffee. Skip the creamer. C. Many dairy and plant-based ones contain oils and thickeners, and flavored ones like hazelnut and vanilla have plenty of sugar or sugar substitutes. A tablespoon can have 20 to 30 calories and around 4 grams of added sugar, about a teaspoon. And few people pour exactly 1 tablespoon into their coffee. Whole milk is a smarter splash. A tablespoon has 9.5 calories and just 0.5 grams of saturated fat. Half and half contains nearly double that, yet both are free of additives and added sugar. Some studies suggest that full-fat dairy doesn't raise heart disease or stroke risk and may even offer some benefits. If you prefer dairy-free options, plant milks like oat, almond, and soy are okay, but some brands contain thickeners or other additives, and sweetened or flavored versions can have added sugar. Okay, next question here. High fiber, protein, low sugar. 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Now we're going to choose from A, Quaker Original Instant Oatmeal, or B, Cheerios Protein Cinnamon Cereal, or C, Grape Nuts, or D, Fiber One Original Brand. 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Grape Nuts. Though all 4 are whole grain, Grape Nuts offers the most well-rounded nutrition. It supplies 7 grams of fiber, 6 grams of protein, and 0 added sugar or additives. Quote, plain oatmeal is a smarter choice, Keating says, but instant oats are processed to cook more quickly, which can speed digestion and cause a blood sugar spike that leaves you hungry sooner, end quote. Fiber One's box claims that a serving delivers 65% of the recommended daily dose of fiber, that's 18 grams, without added sugar. That sounds good. But what's not highlighted is its artificial sweeteners and additives like cellulose and guar gums, which can provide some of the fiber. Plus, for some people, consuming that much fiber in one sitting might cause gastric upset. The 8 grams of protein per serving in protein Cheerios comes primarily from processed peas. Now, that's not much more protein than what's in grape nuts, and only 3 grams more than regular Cheerios. Plus, a serving has 12 grams of added sugar. Next question. Which of these fats is better for cooking? Which of these fats is better for cooking? A, sunflower oil. B, butter. C, beef tallow. Or D, coconut oil. Which of these fats is better for cooking? A, sunflower oil. B, butter. C, beef tallow. Or D, coconut oil. The answer? A, sunflower oil. Although some vegetable oils are processed, the bigger concern with cooking oils is the kind of fat they contain. Sunflower oil is low in artery-clogging saturated fat, about 2 grams per tablespoon versus 7 grams in butter, 6 grams in beef tallow, and 10 grams in coconut oil. Some people claim that the omega-6 polyunsaturated fats in seed oils like sunflower, canola, and soybean increase inflammation and heart disease risk. But several studies show that's not the case. In fact, a review in the British Journal of Nutrition linked higher omega-6 fat consumption to a lower risk of heart disease and type 2 diabetes. Extra virgin olive oil is also great to use, and research shows it offers health benefits. It's mostly monounsaturated fat, which also supports heart health, and it has antioxidants. Next question here, which cracker delivers a healthier bite? Which cracker delivers a healthier bite is the question. Let's choose from A, B, C, D. A is Wheat Thins. B, Toasteds Harvest Wheat. C, Triscuit. Or D, Milton's Original Multigrain Gourmet Crackers. Which cracker delivers a healthier bite? The answer? C, Triscuit. Triscuits are made with 100% whole grain, have just 3 ingredients: wheat, canola oil, and salt, and 3 grams of fiber and protein per serving. The combination of a little protein, fiber, and healthy fat could make them more satisfying than other crackers. Wheat Thins are also whole grain with 3 grams of fiber, but also 4 grams of added sugar per serving. Keep in mind terms like, quote, harvest wheat, end quote, and, quote, multigrain, end quote, don't mean whole wheat or whole grain. White flour is the first ingredient in both of the Toasteds and Milton crackers. All of these crackers have modest sodium, under 10% of the daily value per serving. The daily value suggested is 2,300 milligrams. But it can add up if you have more than a serving or two. All right. Interesting. So let's move on. In Consumer Reports magazine, here's a CR Insight, product recommendations and practical advice on various topics. In the know, here's our favorite bath towels. A great towel isn't just soft. It should be quick drying and able to handle frequent laundering without shrinking, pilling, or getting scratchy. To get all those benefits, our experts say to choose 100% cotton rather than cotton synthetic blends, which can be rougher. The type of cotton matters too. Egyptian, Turkish, and Supima cottons tend to be softer, more durable, and more absorbent than others. two more indicators of quality. Ring-spun cotton, that's yarn that's twisted to be stronger, should hold up well. Combed cotton has been brushed to remove impurities, resulting in a smoother feel. In our tests of 15 popular terry cloth towels, these four landed at the top of our pile. 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
9: Welcome to the New York Times Sunday Book Review for May 10th, 2026, for the latest in fiction, biography, history, and travel. I'm David Howard. And today we're going to start with reviews of books first titled A Terrible Intimacy and The Violence. First, Black and White. A historian draws on court records to highlight the complex relationships between the enslaved and the enslavers. A review by Kate Mazur of a book titled A Terrible Intimacy, Interracial Life in the Slave-Holding South, written by Melvin Patrick Ely. In a Central Virginia courthouse in 1854, an enslaved man is prosecuted for raping a white woman. Black and white witnesses praise his character and attest that he could not have committed the crime because he was ill and incapacitated that day. He was ultimately exonerated. In 1861, an enslaved man is on trial for murder after assaulting his owner with a blow to the knee that contributed to his death. Fellow slaves attest to the owner's relentless abuse, including brutal whippings, beatings with heavy sticks, and painful tooth extractions. One witness recalls that before the assault, the defendant, having recently been beaten, nevertheless declared his determination to work, telling his enslaver, "I intend to cop my row like a man." Melvin Patrick Ely's A Terrible Intimacy brims with scenes like these as it unspools the complex lives of black and white residents of Prince Edward County, Virginia, before the Civil War. Using records from 6 carefully selected criminal cases, each dissected in detail, Ely convincingly reveals how the antebellum social order was defined both by violent white supremacy and by a surprising variety of interracial relationships. Ely, a historian at the College of William and Mary, has previously turned to local history to challenge our collective tendency to reduce the antebellum South to stereotypes and set pieces. In his Bancroft Prize-winning Israel on the Appomattox from 2004, he investigated a long-standing free black community in Prince Edward County. Now he examines slavery itself. All manner of revealing testimony spilled out in these criminal prosecutions. Everyone seemed to know everyone else's business. Trials elicited accounts of black and white people whose families had intersected for decades. White men and enslaved men who drank whiskey together. White women and men who raised mixed-race children, the offspring of interracial relationships, and family members and neighbors of both races who visited, gossiped, and nurtured grudges. Ely is working with difficult sources. Witness testimony is shaped by many factors, including attorneys striving to elicit statements that support their clients' cases. Court clerks produced not verbatim transcripts, but summaries of what they heard. Ely is aware of the challenges and meets them admirably. He does so in part by adopting an unorthodox format. Historians typically process their research behind the scenes and serve up a relatively smooth narrative using citations or summaries of evidence to buttress their interpretations. By contrast, Ely gives us an X-ray view into how he works. He walks readers through each trial transcript as if reading the document for the first time. He quotes witnesses at length and explains what he thinks they're saying, at times noting his own questions and confusion. Only toward the end of each chapter does he divulge the outcome of the trial. He also narrates how he unearths information to supplement the court records. He recounts how he turned to tax records to reveal exactly where people lived to discover the value of their land. He describes how he draws on the work of other historians, and he expertly translates his subject's vernacular, explaining that 2 hours by sun meant 2 hours before sunset, and that a case bottle may have been a tall, squared-off glass container with tapered sides. His conversational tone echoes the intimacy of the relationships he traces in the book, although in a few instances his affection for details ends up distracting from his larger points. It is not easy to strike the balance that Ely achieves here. Writing about the close terms on which black and white people operated in a society like antebellum Virginia, one could easily slide into romanticization or minimize the structures of power that underwrote the social order. Ely resists that pull, circling back to the centrality of anti-black violence and the threat of violence that hung over the entire system. In one case, an enslaved man named Tom accidentally killed an overseer who assaulted him. Testimony revealed that the overseer had a violent temper, a drinking problem, and a long-standing grudge against Tom's owners, who were the overseer's own sister and brother-in-law. But these details mattered little in court. The institution of slavery granted the white man tyrannical authority over Tom, while placing nearly absolute limits on Tom's right to defend himself. Among the most telling figures Ely features are several prominent white lawyers who seemed to work hard on behalf of their enslaved clients. Those save men, Ely emphasizes, pushed Virginia to join the Confederacy and wage war for the preservation of slavery. Quote, "The most appalling horror of American slavery," he writes, "may well be that whites in any number of ways implicitly or even explicitly recognized the humanity of black folk every day, yet they remained full, even avid participants in a system that exploited and abused those very people." Unquote. Although agents of oppression have sometimes deliberately dehumanized their victims to justify violence and exploitation, they often need no such excuse. They know full well that the people they abuse are human beings, and they do it anyway. Next, buried truths. Through accounts of relatives and direct witnesses, this memoir examines a pivotal and brutal period of Colombian history. A review by Annie Coriel of a book titled The Violence, My Family's Colombian War, written by Adriana E. Ramirez. One of the hardest things about writing on Latin America for an international audience is deciding what people already know. What figures are household names? What episodes are familiar, but also invite more interest? In the case of Colombia, many authors have been tempted to go with a sure bet, Pablo Escobar. Adriana E. Ramirez, in her family memoir Meets Social History, The Violence, is no exception. But the premise of her book is that you can't understand the cruelty of Escobar, whose Medellin cartel dominated the global cocaine trade in the 1980s, without knowing what happened in Colombia decades before. In 1948, the assassination of a Liberal Party leader led to rioting and killings across Bogotá. Members of the rival Conservative Party armed their rural workers, instructing them to kill Liberals and drive them from their land. The Liberals fought back. Over the following decade, a period that came to be known as La Violencia, neighbors killed neighbors. Corpses multiplied until they clogged the rivers. Some bodies were found dismembered. Others were discovered with their tongues pulled through a slit in their necks, a gory allusion to the long blue ties worn by Liberals. Years later, warring Colombian cartel members in Miami and New York would shock the public with precisely the same spectacle, leaving their victims' bodies with a Colombian necktie. Such gruesome details are fortunately contained to a few chapters. The author focuses more on drawing a portrait of her maternal grandparents and how they survived this horrific time. Ramirez's grandfather, Anibal, is a big charmer whose wild days seem to be behind him by the time he meets his future wife. The author's grandmother, Esther, is small and formidable. They're both from liberal families, and Esther comes of age just as all the eligible young men in the mountains of Santander have started to perish or fled as far as Spain to save their own lives. Until she meets Anibal, she appears not to care, happy to name calves and keep the books on her family's farm. But her good fortune in finding him and her faith in him will nearly become her undoing. It is Esther's story that carries the strongest charge, despite the author's diligent research and the building of her theory, through forays into other life stories, that it was La Violencia that led to generations of social and political turmoil in Colombia, where the author's mother is from. Ramirez is Colombian-Mexican and lives in the United States. The Violence shows how this unofficial civil war may have created both drug cartels like Escobar's and the powerful leftist revolutionary group that came to rule the countryside, the Revolutionary Armed Forces of Colombia, or FARC. Part of me wishes that Ramirez had left out the latter subjects, which are more familiar and prone to sensationalizing. Do we really need to see Escobar, folk hero and vicious killer, entrapped and gunned down on a roof in Medellin? What does he have to do with her family? As Ramirez reconstructs past episodes, she has trouble maintaining a steady tone. She can get bogged down in numbers, conflicting death tolls, say, and use terms that don't always fit the historical period. It's when she turns to her grandmother's betrayal by her grandfather that she's most confident. This is her story to tell. It is also remarkable that Ramirez evidently discovered only while interviewing relatives for this book. A family secret is irresistible, no matter how sad. This is a story of betrayal worthy of Elena Ferrante, and as Ramirez tells it, she deftly shows us her grandmother's rage and her resolve. Quote, "He got me to dance that night," Esther tells of Anibal. "He stepped on me. I didn't want to tell him, though. I just let him destroy my feet." As a stylist, Ramirez is less sure, alternating between the sort of serviceable prose that keeps a narrative moving but can fall flat, and wispy metaphors and poetic musings. Yet it is hard not to be moved by her commitment to confront this definitive but deeply repressed period. "I too am half Colombian and about the same age as she is. My grandparents also met and married at the start of La Violencia and rarely spoke of that time. By the end of this brave book, I felt I knew them better. I also felt the aching sadness that emanates from the best art about Colombia's decades-long conflict, which may have killed as many as 500,000 people. It's the same sadness evoked by Beatriz González's painted silhouettes, thousands of people carrying bodies at Bogota's Central Cemetery. In the accounts of Ramirez's relatives, I felt the weight of grief, the responsibility to the dead carried for life." You're listening to the New York Times Sunday Book Review, produced by Gatewave in New York City. Next, Mose, Mose, Mose. Why audiences hearing Shakespeare in other languages can understand the text more easily than Anglophones usually can. A review by John McWhorter of a book titled If This Be Magic, The Unlikely Art of Shakespeare in Translation, written by Danielle Hahn. A Japanese person once told me that Shakespeare productions are sellouts in Japan. To say that Japanese and English are different languages is an understatement, and given that Shakespearean English and modern English are at least different dialects, I wondered just how translators rendered the likes of King Lear into Japanese, or any other language really. What makes the bard's language sublime would seem impossible to render effectively in any language but the one he wrote in. The translator Daniel Hahn teaches us that this isn't true. Shakespeare's plays have long been translated worldwide, and Hahn has consulted countless translations, both old and new. He's also interviewed what he calls his flock of over a dozen translators of Shakespeare's work. His goal is to show us how diligent translation can give an audience what Shakespeare did, or at least almost, in any language. Or as he puts it, Shakespeare, quote, can be appreciated for all his quantities, even if we don't hear a single one of his words, unquote. The upshot is often, in its way, a little sad. This translating achievement means that audiences hearing Shakespeare in other languages can understand the text more easily than Anglophones usually can. Shakespearean English is further from ours than we often know. The words are familiar, but the reason the text can sound in real time, like a radio station poorly tuned in, is that the meanings of so many of the words have so often changed so much. In Shakespeare's time, wherefore meant why. Juliet wasn't asking where Romeo was when he was standing right in front of her. Wit means knowledge, not arch humour. Generous means noble. Light could mean sexually licentious. People at a Shakespeare play in other countries don't have to deal with these false friends because the translations are into the modern language rather than the language as it was centuries ago. As Hahn notes, quote, meanings that would have been clear to a globe audience 4 centuries ago and that have faded into obscurity because our English is no longer Shakespeare's, are now clear again in Ukrainian or Korean. An American linguist friend of mine once admitted to me that the first time he really understood a Shakespeare play was when he watched it in French. And in other countries, Shakespeare translations have often been updated over the years as the language changes. Alas. But Hahn devotes each of 38 of his chapters to one of the problems a translator of Shakespeare faces in lending audiences this comprehension of such subtle and complex texts. Topics include rendering wordplay, punctuation, word order, levels of formality, and how characters who speak different dialects or even different languages will talk. In a Julius Caesar in Latin, although frankly I'm not sure what the purpose of that translation is, Caesar's dying et tu, Brute, is in Greek, which is actually what some observers of the actual event recalled. Hahn delights in how translators have conveyed the intricacies and nuances, and hopefully even jokes, through languages with different sounds, rhythms, and word order. Even the same word between languages is, upon examination, different in each. English's love conveys a rather wide splotch of meanings, which many languages submit to a division of labor between two or more words, i.e., in Russian, if you say you loved a book, using the love word, it sounds as if you had feelings for it. In Romance languages, like French and Italian, words are generally longer than English ones, making it harder to convey terser passages. Some languages' rhythms would make iambic pentameter hopelessly limit a translator's possibilities, requiring a decision as to what alternate poetic template to use, if any. For all that Hahn wants us to think the translators are rendering Shakespeare as different but the same, sometimes I sense that some translations of Shakespeare are more like poeticizations. At a Macbeth production I once attended, a Russian family behind me were enthusiastically talking about the play so familiarly that it resembled the way Americans might discuss Gilmore Girls. I turned and asked them who had written the translation they were talking about, and the paterfamilias announced that it was by the poet Boris Pasternak. In If This Be Magic, Hahn compares Pasternak's Romeo and Juliet with that of his contemporary Anna Radlova, and shows that while Radlova conveyed Shakespeare's prose line by line faithfully, although artfully, often Pasternak submitted his own poetic sensibility for Shakespeare's, departing considerably from the original vocabulary, rhythm, and sometimes even meaning. I'm not sure the people behind me knew the Macbeth they were discussing as well as they might have if it had come from Radlova. But only in Hahn's book could I have compared these two translations to understand this, which is symptomatic of the very fullness of the book. Hahn leaves no stone unturned, informing us that the languages quoting in the book include, quote, Arabic, Azeri, Bulgarian, Cape Verdean, Creole, Danish, French, Hebrew, Hungarian, Isixhosa, Italian, Japanese, Kurdish, Latin, Tirio, Maori, Portuguese, Russian, Swahili, Thai, Turkish, and Yiddish, unquote. Hold me back, say I, who harbors things like an LP from the 1960s of Kiss Me Kate, sung in German, and an Estonian translation of the novel Ragtime. I admire Hahn's intent. But there can be no one-size-fits-all guide to translating Shakespeare, as each language presents its own challenges to the endeavor. This means that the book is essentially a tourist guide to the array of choices translators happen to have made here, there, and everywhere. On your left is how they did this passage in Turkish. Up straight ahead is how this came out in Mandarin. The impossibility of a real through line ultimately means that the book is a little too, well, generous. It could lose a good 100 pages of its 400 and remain the fine thing that it is. Also, I'm always in favor of non-fiction writers engaging in a chatty tone, But for some readers, Hahn will seem to overdo it in spots. To him, Richard III is one of the unkliest of the plays, and the final words of the book on the difficulties he encountered in finding translated Shakespeare passages as his Shakespeare titles are, "But it is annoying." But in the end, the book is about how Shakespeare comes off not only to English speakers, but to the whole world. The book is a kind of masterclass in translation, a chronicle of the author's healthy obsession, and a great way to catch up with Shakespeare's work. We should know how people experience Shakespeare worldwide if, as Harold Bloom taught us, his work was, quote, "the invention of the human," unquote. Hahn's tour makes a lovely case for that. Next, Guilt-Free. The worldly men of the cloth in this novel find divinity both inside and outside the church. A review by Miguel Salazar of a book titled Aside from My Heart, All Is Well by Hector Abad, translated by Anne MacLean. Perhaps the least convincing archetype of moral absolutism and piety in literature and film today is the Roman Catholic priest. A clergyman is now more likely to stand in for hypocrisy or raise dilemmas over conflicting ideals. What happens, for example, when a man of the cloth finds himself at odds with his own institution? This question animates Hector Abad's novel, Aside from My Heart, All Is Well, about what the author calls, quote, "a subject so unsuited to our times, a good priest," unquote. Here are fallible men hemmed in by the church who find divinity in alms and prayer, yes, but also through romance and the arts. The novel consists of journal entries by Aurelio Sanchez, an aging priest in remembrance of the congenial Luis Cordoba, who is largely based on the Colombian priest and film critic Luis Alberto Alvarez. The story is mostly set in 1996 Medellin, as Father Cordoba, 50, awaits a heart transplant after a grim diagnosis. Quote, "Luis had a very big heart," Father Sanchez said, the prologue to Cardiac Failure, unquote. Abad indulges in what even he admits is a worn-out metaphor, especially while chronicling Father Cordoba's budding romance with a housemaid after he leaves the priest's residence. His diet is now bland, but saccharine, quotes, "we are curing you here with love," Darlie the maid says, abound like sentimental candy. Abad, who wrote this novel after undergoing open-heart surgery in 2021, has spoken in interviews about imbuing Father Cordoba with his own love for opera. Even so, he has also created his own fictional stand-in, a divorced atheist and aspiring filmmaker who publishes Father Sanchez's journals as a novel. The personal connection goes further. In the 1980s, Abad was expelled from university for publishing a column mocking Pope John Paul II, a story he recreates in the book. A worldly enthusiasm courses through the novel. The priests drop giddy references to poems by Yeats, Lope de Vega, and Cesar Vallejo, and to videos of Mozart arias. They offer pastoral insights on subjects including the Second Vatican Council, sex abuse scandals, fatherhood, both the religious and the lay kind, an archbishop's supposed complicity in cartel violence, and the waning influence of Catholicism. At turn, Father Sanchez proves to be a thoughtful interlocutor with a bone to pick with the church. As a young gay seminarian, he writes, he was alarmed to discovering the flow of minors from the junior seminary to the senior at night, which led him to transfer elsewhere and ultimately meet Father Cordoba. His actions sometimes undermine his sanctimonious commitments. He questions the vow of chastity after he admits to sneaking off to a motel with a male student. "Absolute virginity," he writes, "is much more against nature than my own desires." In his portrayal of a corrupt, morally bankrupt institution, Aside From My Heart, All Is Well, recalls Robert Bolaño's haunting novel By Night in Chile. Like Bolaño's father Urrutia, a haughty literary critic who gets in bed with Augusto Pinochet's dictatorship, Father Córdoba sees his purpose as to evangelize on behalf of the arts. His attitude, however, is open and accessible. He teaches Italian neorealism and starts film clubs, imparting his love for Maria Callas and Pier Paolo Pasolini. His heart is admittedly big. The transplant, it turns out, may never come to pass. Still, as Abad demonstrates, you don't need cardiac surgery to have a change of heart. I've taken off my cassock in order to be a truer priest, Camilo Torres, a Colombian clergyman turned Marxist guerrilla, once said. Father Córdoba would agree. By way of his own winsome motto, the only mortal sin we could commit, he proclaims, the only one, is unhappiness. This gateway broadcast of the New York Times Sunday Book Review will return with reviews of books titled The Oyster Diaries and The Ending Writes Itself. We will return after this short break.

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6: Welcome back to the New York Times Sunday Book Review. I'm David Howard. Let's begin with a look at the combined print and e-book bestsellers of the week. First, the fiction list. Number 10, Game On by Nevessa Allen. The third book of the Into the Darkness series. Tyler seeks revenge against his father and pretends to be Stella's boyfriend. Number 9, Paradox by Douglas Preston and Althea Preston, the second book in the Cash and Colcord series. A new case involves money, murder, and a secret society. Number 8, Dungeon Crawler Carl by Matt Dinneman, a Coast Guard vet named Carl and his ex-girlfriend's cat Princess Donut are trapped in a fantasy dungeon. Number 7, Hope Rises by David Baldacci, the second book in the Walter Nash series. Using an alias and some lethal skills, Nash works to bring down a global criminal operation. Number 6, A Woman's Place by Danielle Steele. After the sinking of the Titanic takes her father, Lady Victoria Oldbrook marries an older industrialist and eventually steps into his business. Number 5, The Correspondent by Virginia Evans. Letters from someone she used to know push Sybil Van Antwerp toward revisiting her past and finding a way to forgive. Number 4, Purple State by Dana Perino. A public relations professional goes with two of her friends to a swing district in Wisconsin and meets a guy with a different perspective. Number 3, Yesteryear by Cara Claire Burke. Natalie Hella Mills, a privileged tradwife social media influencer, wakes up to find she is living in the comparatively difficult reality of 1855. Number 2, Project Hail Mary by Andy Weir. The fate of humanity rests on Ryland Grace's shoulders, the basis of the movie. Number 1, Theo of Golden by Alan Levy. A man travels to a small southern town where he purchases pencil drawings of local residents and exchanges them for stories. Now the non-fiction list. Number 10, The Rolling Stones by Bob Spitz. A biography of the rock band that delves into the relationship of its musicians and their output over more than six decades. Number 9, Alito by

A revisionist history of the Lewis and Clark expedition viewed from the perspectives of 10 people connected to it. Number 5, The Body Keeps the Score by Bessel van der Kolk, How Trauma Affects the Body and Mind and Innovative Treatments for Recovery. Number 4, London Falling by Patrick Redden Keefe, the author of Say Nothing details the efforts by the parents of a 19-year-old Londoner to uncover the truth about his mysterious death and secret life. Number 3, Fame Sick by Lena Dunham. The author of Not That Kind of Girl evaluates the effects that pursuing her creative endeavors had on her. Number 2, When We See You Again by Rachel Goldberg-Polan. A mother recounts the capture of her son, Hirsch, from the Nova Music Festival and his subsequent execution. Number 1, Strangers by Belle Burden. Burden retraces her marriage of 20 years in search of clues to help shape her understanding about its demise and to find a way forward. Now a review headed The Big Uneasy. The well-born protagonist in this novel returns home to New Orleans and immediately feels like an outsider. A review by Dwight Garner of a book titled The Oyster Diaries, written by Nancy LeMann. The list of heavyweights who've written well about New Orleans is long. It includes Walt Whitman, Kate Chopin, William Faulkner, Michael Ondaatje, and Cormac McCarthy. Yet the city has punched below its weight historically in terms of its purely local fiction-writing colossuses. John Kennedy Toole, the author of A Confederation of Dunces, grew up there. Walker Percy, though he lived primarily in Covington, Louisiana, knew the city intimately and set the moviegoer largely in New Orleans. Anne Rice's vampire movies, whether they're to your taste or not, still cast long twilight shadows amid the Garden District's moss-draped live oaks and wrought iron. New Orleans has long had nearly as many major non-fiction writers as varieties of poor boy, but it's perplexing. Why has this laid-back, yet buoyant, rickety, yet opulent and totally crackpot city, it's hard to believe it exists in America, not nurtured more top-flight novelists? I've heard two semi-plausible explanations. One is that New Orleans is all about evanescent consumables-on-the-spot pleasures, second-line parades, live jazz, dancing, crawfish, sex, dive bars, gardens, and endless rounds of Ramos gin fizzes and Sazeracs. You had to be there might be the unofficial city motto. The second explanation comes from Richard Ford, who simply found it hard to get any work done there, what with all the hubbub and the puking sounds coming from the direction of Bourbon Street. New Orleans is noisy and crowded and not a good place to be a novelist, he told The Guardian in 2003. Yet they continue to thrive in noisy, chaotic New York City. One of the joys of committing this review to print is welcoming the arrival of a new writer into the pantheon of New Orleans native-born novelists, one who should have been there all along. She already was in some corners. That writer is Nancy LeMann, who has 3 books out this spring. One is a new novel. It's titled The Oyster Diaries, and we'll get to it. The second is a new edition of LeMann's first novel, Lives of the Saints, first published in 1985 and long out of print. It's funny, but also has the condensed quality of a dream. It imparts a lingering sadness, one that follows you around for a few days after you've read it. The third is The Writs of the Bayou, originally published in 1987. It's a non-fiction account of the Louisiana Governor Edwin Edwards trials for bribery, fraud, and racketeering that played out in 1985. The book began as a Vanity Fair assignment, and you can see why Tina Brown, then the magazine's go-go editor, killed it like a bug. It's so personal and moody and filled with roller coaster inversions that LeMann, hilariously, barely managed to tweezer in the details of the case.
It's a humid, meandering, late period miniature masterpiece of

the New Journalism. James Walcott's introduction to the new edition is a model of the form. Each of these books is excellent and exists on the same continuum. The narrators are Lemon or versions of her. These women are frank, sardonic, bookish, self-absorbed, and neurotic. They stew in their own juices. They deliver jokey shoves that sometimes land like real ones. The author channels their discontent and delivers slashing little thunderstorms of meaning. These are books for the misanthropes, the antisocialites, those with negative self-regard. You know who you are. They'll put you in mind of writers such as Laurie Moore, Lydia Davis, Mary Robinson, and Fran Lebowitz, the four horsewomen of the anarcho-apocalypse, women who take no bull hockey from anyone. We're not used to seeing this sort of voice set free in New Orleans, and that fact is part of Lemon's considerable charms. My advice is to take these three books in the order they were written. Lemon's other novels are Sportsman's Paradise, Malaise, and The Fiery Pantheon. I've not yet read them. Some are hard to find. I'm only human. Lives of the Saints is the best of those under consideration here. Lemon grew up in the Garden District, in the faux casual nosebleed strata of New Orleans society, and most of her books are set there. Her characters, who've gone off up north and who feel like misfits and failures, are often returning home for fraught visits. To paraphrase Bob Dylan, they can come back, but they can't come back all the way. The Oyster Diaries is about a woman named Delery Anholt, who's from an old New Orleans family. Her father's an eminent lawyer who knows all of Homer in ancient Greek. The book takes its title from the fact that he's long kept a diary in which he grades every oyster he's eaten. September 21, utterly tasteless. September 22, beautiful to look at but no salt. September 28, very fine. Lemon has proposed more than once that you should never, ever say you're going out to eat oysters. Instead, say this: you are going out to grade oysters. Delery and her husband, who have adult children, live in the D.C. area. Their marriage is falling apart. COVID has settled in, and to keep a toe dipped in the currents of New Orleans, she volunteers to be a virtual court monitor of criminal cases there. The novel recounts the travails of having house guests and taking beach vacations with extended family. It also includes a puzzling account of an African safari. But the book finds its center of gravity in the Big Easy. Amid the white summer suit, the seersucker, and the mopped brows, Delery returns home because her elders are aging out. She arrives and immediately feels like an outsider. In an aria that's typical of this novel, she thinks, quote, "I imagine that my mother and her social milieu felt disgust at my failure to measure up to their standards of suavity and comportment. I'd once been like them, well-dressed, vivacious, popular. Now I was on a whole different plane of reality, characterized by self-loathing, pain, doubt, and angst. The whole edifice had begun to crumble," unquote. In Lemon's books, as in Joan Didion's, the whole edifice is always beginning to crumble. Delery ruminates on her wastrel youth. This novel includes a welcome appearance by an old flame named Claude Collier, a well-mannered, blue-eyed boy. Claude has figured in some of Lemon's earlier novels. His scenes remind you what a fine observer of men Lemon is. He appears to resemble a young Walker Evans and was once the missing link, somehow, between everything that had happened to Delery and everything that might happen. The Oyster Diaries works, on a surface level, because Lemon is full of shrewd observations about things like bumpy, storm-tossed landings at Louis Armstrong Airport, the naming of hurricanes, and why black women make the best judges, because they've had it up to here and they don't have time for folderol. She drops little anti-Zen aphorisms as she streams along. Quote, "There's a fine line between courtesy and hypocrisy. The Garden of Wrath, it needs to be mowed." She delivers rational descriptions of irrationality. Below and beyond this surface chop, The Oyster Diaries is remorseful and melancholy, and it leaves a wide wake.
It's also a bit scattered, hectic, not Lemon's best, yet it's wide awake. It's an epic of disgruntlement that's in touch with life's little moments of grace. It reminds you that Lemon isn't just a shining New Orleans writer, she's a shining American one. You're listening to the New York Times Sunday Book Review on Gatewave, audio for independent living. Next, a writer's life. In this novel, a group of authors races to finish a mystery manuscript only to find themselves part of a lethal plot. A review by Jennifer Harlan of a book titled The Ending Writes Itself, written by Evelyn Clark. On a dark and stormy night, a group of strangers gathers in a foreboding residence. They've come at the invitation of an enigmatic host who is nowhere to be seen, but has promised a weekend they'll never forget. Night falls, communication with the outside world is cut off, and then the real fun begins. There's a reason the closed circle mystery is so beloved. A good thriller is all about stakes and locking up your suspects and victims in one space and throwing away the key in a surefire way to send those stakes sky high. Christie, Conan, Doyle, Carr, they all knew how to concoct this titillating brew. Now enter Clark. Evelyn Clark is actually two people, the best-selling author V.E. Schwab, The Shades of Magic series, The Invisible Life of Addie LaRue, and the author and screenwriter Kat Clark, Girlhood Entangled. The Ending Writes Itself is their first collaboration, and their love of the genre infuses every page. Our mysterious host here is Arthur Fletch, a Christie-esque literary titan known as much for his reclusive nature as for his breathtaking thrillers. The guests are seven writers, including one duo. They've come to Fletch's private island off the coast of Scotland for what they believe will be one of his exclusive salons. Once they've arrived and the NDAs have been signed, the authors learn the truth. Arthur is dead. The invitations were issued by his agent and his editor, and the real agenda for the weekend is writing. Arthur, it seems, drowned before completing his final book. Each writer has 72 hours and 10,000 words to craft their version of an ending. They must use a typewriter, or laptops and phones will be locked in a safe for the duration of the contest. At the end of the weekend, the agent and editor will pick a winning draft, and its author or authors will receive the remaining $1 million of Fletcher's advance, plus an additional $1 million three-book contract for their own work. It's the perfect lure for these contestants, all of whom are languishing in their careers. And in case you weren't getting enough Clue vibes already, each player is also conveniently labelled, not by colour but by genre. The aforementioned duo, Sienna, a literary magpie, and Malcolm, her buffoonish, alcoholic husband, are the thriller writers, although their partnership, romantic and professional, is in very choppy waters. Millie, who talks in a way that adds exclamation points, writes young adult fantasy. The poised Priscilla is a romance author, with the pink wardrobe to match. The black-clad night owl Kenzo writes horror. Jackson, with an X, does science fiction. And then there's Kate, the 22-year-old newbie, whose as-yet-unsold debut is a murder mystery. With the players in place, all that remains is to roll the dice and see who will die, and where, by whose hand, and with what. This being a thriller writer's house, there's not just a Chekhov's gun, but an entire artillery of weapons to choose from, and plenty of secret passages by which to smuggle them. The genre archetypes help keep the characters and their swapping points of view straight, but they also serve as grifts for the book's secondary mission, skewering the many pains and elusive pleasures of the modern-day book industry. Both Schwab and Clark have crisscrossed genre lines from fantasy to sci-fi, young adult to TV, and they have fun playing up and spoofing the biases implicit in these categorizations.
Every genre uses the same deck of metaphorical cards. They, via Priscilla, point out, even if they use those cards to play a different game. They also use the characters' experiences to call attention to the structural rot at the heart of publishing, highlighting the challenges that many women and people of color face as they attempt to carve a path through an often homogeneous industry. But in leaning so heavily on their insider knowledge, Clark and Schwab risk alienating a broader audience. Even I, someone well-versed in the book world, got a little weary of all the references to genre tropes and signing lines and the looming threat of AI. I worry that someone who's never heard of a slush pile or stumbled upon the term midlist might not nearly have as much fun. Nobody likes to be the odd one out at a dinner party where the rest of the guests keep talking shop. When they get back to the business of whodunit, however, Schwab and Clark shine. They have a knack for scene setting and clever turns of phrase, and the seams of their collaboration never show. The action is well paced, peppered with red herrings and hairpin twists. One final review actually made me cheer, and the slow unveiling of almost every character's backstory adds satisfying depth. The exception is Malcolm, who remains cartoonishly inept. The ending writes itself as great fun, chilling, thrilling, satisfyingly pulpy and smart, that will appear to mystery fans and to anyone who's ever attempted to publish a book. Next, some historical fiction, reviewed by Alida Becker. In her impressive debut, The Shock of the Light, Laurie Inglis Hall merges the familiar high-stakes drama of World War II fiction with a less familiar sort of personal drama, turning heroic conventions inside out. Finally, her central characters are fraternal twins, the children of a pacifist British don whose fates will irrevocably diverge when they volunteer to serve their country. Theo Armstrong becomes a pilot in the Royal Air Force, while his sister Tessa is recruited for a clandestine special ops mission behind enemy lines in France. Theo, although scarred by, quote, the pain, the deaths, the absence of hope, unquote, will return to an agonizingly created semblance of normal life. But Tessa, whose exploits will have readers racing through the first half of the novel, disappears into the void. Despite Theo's post-war detective work, only the outlines of her final days survive, buried amid rumors of traitorous activity. Why were Tess's messages from the field ignored? Why was she held so long by the Germans in Paris, only to die in a concentration camp? Was she betrayed, or was she your rat, as one man angrily tells Theo, as guilty of murder as any Nazi? It's only decades later, when a young doctoral student's curiosity is piqued by Tessa's scant personnel file, that the truth emerges, and with it, a much more intimate secret is laid bare. Next, Ruby Falls takes place in the caves that still attract tourists to Lockout Mountain, Tennessee. But Jin Phillips sets the action back in the depression-ravaged early 1930s when the Ruby Falls tour operator tries a desperate publicity stunt to keep his business afloat. A professional mind reader will lead a small group of witnesses into the miles of passages beneath the falls to locate a hidden hatpin using only his psychic energy. Unfortunately, one member of the party won't emerge from the clammy labyrinthine depths, and it's certain this death in the dark wasn't accidental. The murder weapon is a stalactite rammed right through the Adam's apple. Although Phillips's publisher is billing this as a twist on the locked room mystery, it's also a clever exploration of the above-ground insecurities that infect those justifiably paranoid spelunkers who can't escape the fact that, quote, the whole world is a row of dominoes, unquote. Survival will require a delicate mix of trust and wariness, not to mention an ability to
navigate a torturous route back to the surface. This is not a novel for the claustrophobic. Vicente Luis Mora calls Centro Europa stratigraphic because, although the action takes place in early 19th century Prussia, it's concerned with the way history and culture accumulate in layers, shaping our consideration of both past and present. The hapless exemplar of this process is a Viennese accountant called Rido Hopschalmer, who has acquired a plot of land where he proposes to A, bury his recently deceased wife, and B, settle into a quiet life as the first freeholder in a formerly feudal society. Yet every time he puts spade to earth, he discovers the frozen, perfectly preserved corpse of a soldier. Some appear to be Napoleonic, some Roman. None are decomposing, giving his farm the look of a permanent battlefield. Translated from the Spanish by Raúl Beery, Mora's account of Redu's tribulations is an appealing mix of traditional storytelling and literary gamesmanship, featuring realistic characters confronted with a deeply unreal scenario. At times, the narrative is darkly humorous. Redu tries to use the soldiers as scarecrows, at others quite serious. His bizarre little farm attracts bureaucratic scrutiny with its inevitable complications. More serious, though, is the shiver that comes when Redu digs up another cache of bodies, men who carry, quote, guns made using technology far superior to ours, and whose uniforms bear a variation on an old Meso-Oriental cross with bent arms, unquote. It's 1946, and Tor Duval, Saskatchewan is, quote, a small square town with rows of straight square streets, a game board with houses and cars for pieces and easy to understand rules, unquote. The sort of place where Florence Banks, the heroine of Wild People Quiet, hopes to lead a safe, invisible existence, putting in long hours as a secretary and keeping very much to herself. Tara Giraud reveals the childhood among poverty-stricken members of the Métis tribe that Florence fled more than 30 years earlier. We're shown the only store the half-breeds are allowed to enter, the shacks they call home, the barren land they can be evicted from at any time, and we witness the exhilaration the young woman feels when she realizes she can pass for white. Florence thought a decade among these people would earn their loyalty. She will learn otherwise in swift, heartbreaking fashion. Thanks for listening to this gateway broadcast of the New York Times Sunday Book Review. I'm volunteer reader David Howard. Please join me again next time. For most of you, Christian Science Monitor is coming up next here on Gateway.

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11: This is the Washington Post for Friday, the 22nd of May, 2026. This is Drew and Mike, and we'll be reading from the front section of today's edition. Senate GOP, frustrated with Trump's $1.8 billion payout fund, delays vote on ICE money. This is an article by Gerald Dillard, Riley Began, and Theodoric Meyer. Republicans postpone their plans to pass tens of billions of dollars in additional funding for immigration enforcement agencies Thursday after widespread frustration over a new $1.8 billion anti-weaponization fund derailed the bill. Senate Republicans peppered Acting Attorney General Todd Blanche with questions about the payout fund during a lunch meeting Thursday, according to two Senate GOP aides familiar with the meeting, including who would be eligible for the money and what guardrails would exist to prevent people convicted of attacking the Capitol on January 6, 2021, from benefiting. The two aides, who spoke on the condition of anonymity to describe internal negotiations, said Blanche did not adequately answer those questions. Senate Republicans didn't feel they could move forward with their funding bill without a plan on how or whether they would address the new fund in the legislation, they said. White House officials need to help with this issue because we have a lot of members who are concerned. Senate Majority Leader John Thune, a Republican from South Dakota, told reporters after the meeting. Republicans had been rushing to finish the legislation before they leave for a week-long Memorial Day recess. President Donald Trump had told lawmakers to complete the funding bill by June 1st. Senators were already going to strike their plans to include in the bill $1 billion for security in the East Wing Modernization Project, as the administration refers to Trump's proposed ballroom and underground renovation, as multiple Republican senators made clear they wouldn't support it. The bill could lose only three GOP votes and still succeed if all senators were voting. The administration's new fund to compensate people who believe they were victims of weaponization by the Justice Department was created Monday when Trump agreed to drop his family's lawsuit against the IRS in exchange for the creation of the fund and an agreement to bar audits of his family's, and his business's past taxes. Thune's decision to send senators home without passing the bill caps a week in which Trump and Senate Republicans have found themselves at odds more than at any other point in the president's second term. Many Senate Republicans were shocked when Trump endorsed Ken Paxton, the attorney general who is challenging Senator John Cornyn, a Republican from Texas, in a primary runoff next week over their long-serving colleague. That came after Senator Bill Cassidy, a Republican from Louisiana, lost his primary to a Trump-endorsed opponent. But almost nothing Trump has done since returning to office has aroused more opposition among Senate Republicans than the Justice Department's move to set up a fund that would dole out taxpayer money to people who claim to be victims of the federal government, with few additional details. Thune acknowledged Thursday that Trump's role in Cornyn's and Cassidy's races inflamed the reaction to the fund. "I think it's hard to divorce anything that happens here from what's happening in the political atmosphere around us," he said. "There's a political component to everything we do around here, so yeah, you can't disconnect those things." A Justice Department official confirmed that Blanche talked with Republican senators to explain that the Justice Department fund for Trump allies had nothing to do with the immigration enforcement funding bill. Democrats who opposed the bill criticized Republicans for the delay. "The Republican Party is in complete disarray," Senate Minority Leader Charles E. Schumer, a Democrat from New York, said on the Senate floor. "They're in complete meltdown. They can't come to an agreement with each other. They're angry with each other." The blow-up over the payout fund is a surprising setback for Republicans' strategy to fund immigration and customs enforcement as well as Border Patrol without Democratic votes. The bill is intended to fund ICE and Border Patrol through the rest of Trump's term. It would be the conclusion of a month-long debate between Republicans and Democrats over funding the immigration agencies that started in January amid the administration's immigration surge in Minneapolis. Lawmakers agreed to fund the rest of the Department of Homeland Security through a bipartisan measure that passed last year, leaving only ICE and Border Patrol to be funded through the party-line reconciliation bill. Reconciliation bills bypass the filibuster's 60-vote threshold but must adhere to strict rules. All but two Republican senators voted last week to support the budget resolution, the first step in the time-consuming process of passing the legislation. Republicans had sought to include $1 billion in the bill for presidential security, including security measures related to the ballroom that Trump is trying to build where the east wing of the White House once stood. But the ballroom security funding has run into roadblocks. The Senate parliamentarian rejected Republicans' attempt to include it on Saturday, ruling it did not comply with the budget rules to which the bill must adhere to allow Senate Republicans to pass it without Democratic support. Trump on Wednesday called for firing the parliamentarian, but even if the parliamentarian had signed off on the measure, Senate Republicans said they did not have enough votes to pass the bill with funding for the Secret Service and the ballroom. A handful of Senate Republicans have shown an increasing willingness to break with Trump less than 6 months ahead of the midterm elections. Cassidy and three other Republicans voted Tuesday to advance a war powers resolution that would block Trump from further strikes on Iran. "We want to support the president every time it's good policy and good politics, and never if it's bad policy, both politics or both," Senator Tom Tillis, a Republican from North Carolina, told reporters. "This is about our elections. There's not a presidential election on the ballot." There has also been bipartisan pushback in the House of Representatives against the payout fund. Representatives Brian Fitzpatrick, a Republican from Pennsylvania, and Tom Suozzi, a Democrat from New York, introduced a bill Thursday to bar federal money from being used to pay out claims through the new fund. Securing a vote on the bill would require support from House Speaker Mike Johnson, a Republican from Louisiana, or a successful discharge petition signed by a majority of House members. Mike?
12: Thank you, Drew. Trump's allies are already lining up to apply for his $1.8 billion fund. January 6 rioters, George Santos, Mark McCloskey, and Rod Blagojevich, a wide range of figures are eyeing the president's new settlement fund by Merrill Cornfield. Mark McCloskey is eagerly awaiting for details to emerge on how to apply for the Trump administration's new $1.8 billion settlement fund, both for himself and for the January 6 rioters he represents as a lawyer. Everybody's very excited about it, McCloskey said. It's the first ray of light we've seen in a long time. McCloskey gained national notoriety in 2020 after viral videos showed him and his wife standing outside their St. Louis home pointing guns at demonstrators protesting racial injustice. The next year, the couple pleaded guilty to misdemeanor charges. Even though he was pardoned by the Missouri governor, McCloskey said his reputation was damaged. Google results described him as former personal injury lawyer, even though he still practices, so he is considering applying for the anti-weaponization fund. Since that incident in 2020, one of his legal causes has been aiding people prosecuted for their actions during the January 6, 2021 insurrection at the U.S. Capitol. Last year, he said he advocated for a fund to support those charged, meeting with Justice Department officials to make the case for compensation similar to that given to the families of the victims of the September 11, 2001 terrorist attacks. McCloskey and other pro-Trump attorneys say they are awaiting key information about the fund from the administration, including who will be eligible, how much money each claimant can receive, and who will be in charge of disbursing the cash. As for who might be compensated, Vice President J.D. Vance told reporters on Tuesday that anybody can apply for it, including Democrats. The fund is widely expected to go toward people charged in the January 6th attack, those who say they were wrongly prosecuted by the Biden administration, and those who tried to help President Donald Trump overturn the results of the 2020 election. Lawyers for those Trump supporters have said their clients are interested in making claims. Former Republican Congressman George Santos, who had his sentence for identity theft and wire fraud commuted by Trump last year, said Wednesday that he was considering applying for the fund, but that he wasn't seeking compensation. He said he wanted an apology from the government for what he alleged was selective prosecution. It's not a monetary issue for me. I'm not injured. I'm able to maintain income, Santos said. I want to correct the record. I think it's a great avenue to do so. Former Illinois Governor Rod Blagojevich, who was pardoned by Trump after he was convicted for trying to sell President Barack Obama's vacant Senate seat in 2011, said he hasn't yet considered whether he might apply for the fund. But he said he believes more needs to be done to hold accountable the prosecutors who brought the case against him, whom he described as the liars and the dirty, dirty cheats of the world, to quote Taylor Swift. Till I die, I'm not going to stop seeking vindication, he said. If this is the vehicle, I haven't given it much thought. Peter Ticktin, a Florida-based attorney, said he is in touch with hundreds of January 6 defendants and expects many to seek compensation. He said that could include people such as Andrew Tock, who is suing the federal government, alleging that he was mistreated during his detention after the Capitol attack and wrongly injected with estrogen while he was held in prison. Tock went to the Capitol in 2021 while on pretrial release for a child solicitation case in Texas. A police officer accused him of attacking officers with bear spray when the crowd rushed past a police barricade. After he was released from prison following Trump's pardon last year, Tock pleaded guilty to a second-degree felony in relation to his previous charges, but served no additional time in prison, although he registered as a sex offender as part of the deal. On Tuesday, Acting Attorney General Todd Blanche was asked by Senator Chris Van Hollen, a Democrat from Maryland, during congressional testimony whether he would commit to rules preventing certain offenders from being eligible, describing the case of Andrew Paul Johnson, who was sentenced to life in prison for child molestation after he was pardoned for January 6 offenses. He was accused of telling children that he would give them a share of the restitution he expected to earn after his January 6 conviction. Blanche did not directly say whether he would commit to such a rule and disputed the basis of the question, saying no fund existed at the time of Johnson's claims. Ticton also represents Tina Peters, a former Republican county clerk in Colorado who was convicted for her role in a scheme to breach the security of election equipment in an effort to find evidence that the 2020 election was stolen. Trump said he pardoned Peters, a symbolic gesture since she was convicted of state crimes rather than federal crimes, and following the president's declaration, Colorado Governor Jared Polis granted her clemency. Vance suggested on Tuesday that Peters might be among those eligible for the fund, even though her prosecution was brought by the state and not the federal government. Ticton said he wasn't sure what the vice president had in mind, but that he would be seeking more information and expected the fund to help other former Trump aides who sought to overturn the results of the 2020 presidential election, including Roger Stone, Peter Navarro, and Mark Meadows. This was magnanimous of the president to make sure the money that would go to his wallet would go to the American patriots, Ticton said. Yvonne St. Cyr, who crawled through a Senate office window to enter the Capitol on January 6, was sentenced to 2.5 years in prison in order to pay thousands of dollars in restitution and fines before Trump pardoned her last year. She said in an interview that the money is hers and that she will be seeking compensation through the fund since she has been banned from driving for Lyft or using Airbnb. Family friends criticized her and she lost her marriage when she went to prison, she said, adding that the real vindication will only happen when the media and banks collapse and the administration finally proves the 2020 election was stolen. I hope I get $10 million, but the dollar collapses like it should, she said. Drew?
11: Thank you, Mike. U.S. bears brunt of Israel's missile defense, Pentagon assessments show. This is an article by John Hudson. The U.S. military has depleted much of its inventory of advanced missile defense interceptors after expending far more high-end munitions defending Israel amid hostilities with Iran than Israeli forces use themselves, according to Defense Department assessments described to the Washington Post. The imbalance, according to three U.S. officials who spoke on the condition of anonymity to discuss sensitive security matters, underscores the extent to which Washington has shouldered the burden of countering Iranian ballistic missile strikes during Operation Epic Fury and raises questions about U.S. military readiness and security commitments around the world. The United States launched more than 200 Terminal High Altitude Area Defense, or THAAD, interceptors in defense of Israel, roughly half the Pentagon's total inventory, along with more than 100 Standard Missile 3 and Standard Missile 6 interceptors fired from naval vessels in the eastern Mediterranean, said the U.S. officials, who, like others in this article, spoke on the condition of anonymity to discuss sensitive security matters. By contrast, Israel fired fewer than 100 of its Arrow interceptors and around 90 David's Sling interceptors, some of which were used against less sophisticated projectiles fired by Iran-backed groups in Yemen and Lebanon. Military analysts said the data described to the Post offers a rare window into how the United States and Israel work together. The numbers are striking, said Kelly Grieco, a senior fellow at the Stimson Center. The United States absorbed most of the missile defense mission, while Israel conserved its own magazines. Even if the operational logic was sound, the United States is left with roughly 200 THAAD interceptors and a production line that can't keep pace with demand. The shortage of U.S. interceptors has alarmed U.S. allies in Asia, particularly Japan and South Korea, which rely on the United States as a deterrent to potential threats from North Korea and China. That bill risks coming due in theaters that have nothing to do with Iran, said Grieco. U.S. and Israeli officials routinely tout their close cooperation and the strength of Israel's multi-layered U.S. defense system, but the Defense Department assessments suggest a more lopsided dynamic. In total, the U.S. shot around 120 more interceptors and engaged twice as many Iranian missiles, said a U.S. administration official. If the United States and Israel resume hostilities against Iran in the coming days, as President Donald Trump has threatened to do, the U.S. military is likely to expend an even greater share of interceptors because of a recent decision by the Israeli military to take some of its missile defense batteries offline for maintenance, said an administration official. The imbalance will likely be exacerbated if fighting restarts, the official said. In a statement, the Pentagon defended the balance of military resources used between Israel and the United States. Ballistic missile interceptors are just one tool in a vast network of systems and capabilities that comprise a layered and integrated air defense network, said Sean Parnell, the Pentagon's chief spokesman. Both Israel and the United States carried the defensive burden equitably during Operation Epic Fury, which saw both countries employ fighter aircraft, counter UAS systems, and various other advanced air and missile defense capabilities with maximal effectiveness. The Israeli government also defended the approach. Operations Roaring Lion and Epic Fury were coordinated at the highest and closest levels to the benefit of both countries and their allies, the Israeli embassy in Washington said in a statement. The U.S. has no other partner with the military willingness, readiness, shared interest, and capabilities of Israel. Since the start of the conflict on February 28, the U.S. and Israel have worked together closely, killing Iran's supreme leader and scores of senior Iranian military and political leaders while laying waste to Iran's navy and air force. Israeli Prime Minister Benjamin Netanyahu was central to persuading Trump to go to war, promising an offensive that would inspire regime change and rid the country of its ability to develop a nuclear weapon, said U.S. officials. But tensions have grown between the two allies as the war has proven more challenging than either leader anticipated. Iran's closure of the Strait of Hormuz has choked global energy supplies and ramped up inflation. Despite Trump's claims that Iran's missile arsenal has been mostly decimated, Tehran retains about 70% of its pre-war stockpiles of missiles, according to U.S. intelligence. Much of Iran's highly enriched uranium probably remains in the nuclear facilities bombed by the U.S. and Israel last year. On Tuesday, Netanyahu and Trump held a tense phone call about the path forward, said U.S. and Middle Eastern officials. The Israeli leader's persistent pressure to restart the war has irritated some U.S. officials, particularly given the strain that renewed fighting would impose on the Pentagon's munitions supply. Israel is not capable of fighting and winning wars on its own, but nobody actually knows this because they never see the back end, said a second administration official. It's unclear whether the United States munitions shortages factor into Trump's deliberations over restarting the war. Earlier this week, Trump said he called off an imminent military strike on Iran at the behest of America's Arab allies, who urged him to consider a peace deal with Iran that would restrict its nuclear program in exchange for reopening the Strait of Hormuz and ending the war. We're in the final stages of Iran. We'll see what happens, Trump told reporters Wednesday. We'll either have a deal or we're going to do some things that are a little bit nasty. In preparation for a potential resumption of hostilities, the United States moved more naval assets near Israel to provide additional protection from Iranian threats. If fighting does resume, the extent to which Iran's allies in the region may join in will be a significant factor, said U.S. officials. During the last round of fighting, Israel could generate only 50% of the airstrikes by the end of March compared with the beginning of the war because its aircraft pilots were worn down by operations against Houthi militants in Yemen and airstrikes targeting Hezbollah in Lebanon, said a U.S. official. The sortie degradation is important, said Grieco. The IDF was worn down by Gaza, Lebanon, and the question I have is whether Israeli commanders underestimated their ability to sustain operational tempo. According to officials, the two countries agreed in advance to a ballistic missile defense framework that effectively ensured that high-end interceptors such as THAAD and ship-based missiles would absorb the bulk of ballistic threats to Israel. Israel relies more heavily on lower-tier systems such as Iron Dome and David's Sling to counter projectiles from groups such as Hezbollah and the Houthis, while conserving its more sophisticated interceptors. The result, officials said, was a significant drawdown of U.S. stockpiles, while Israel was able to maintain its higher-end air defense stockpiles. The dynamic seemed to clash with Trump's America First mantra, said Justin Logan, director of Defense and Foreign Policy Studies at the Libertarian Cato Institute. Since Trump took office again, Israel's position makes sense. Our priorities first, our resources last, he said. Why Trump has tried to make this America First is less clear. After the Pentagon last year reportedly disclosed having only 25% of the Patriot air defense inventory needed to fulfill existing U.S. defense plans, it should have been a wake-up call, said Logan. Why this wasn't a screeching siren to Trump officials is a mystery, he said. Mike?
12: Thank you, Drew. Disputed Democratic autopsy of 2024 loss says White House failed Harris. The Democratic National Committee chair said the report was released for full transparency, but the document opens with the DNC disavowing its contents by Dan Marica and Hannah Knowles. The Democratic National Committee released a long-awaited autopsy of the party's failed 2024 presidential campaign on Thursday, but party leaders took the awkward position of asserting that the report itself does not meet our standards. The report was released for full transparency, according to DNC Chair Ken Martin, who has faced months of anger over his earlier decision to withhold it. But the document, described by party officials as a draft, opens with the DNC disavowing its contents and stating it cannot independently verify the claims presented. While it might be tempting for Democrats to point to narrow margins of defeat for Kamala Harris and down-ballot candidates and argue they need to tweak rather than overhaul their approach, the report says this denialist thinking prevents the party from seeking real accountability and making necessary changes. The report, which was prepared by Democratic strategist Paul Rivera, argues that the White House, under President Joe Biden, did not do enough to set Harris up for political success. The White House did not position or prepare the vice president, the report says. Had the White House explored and evaluated ways to leverage Kamala Harris earlier in the administration, perhaps it would have improved the president's standing, and it certainly could have helped to prepare her to lead the ticket. The White House told the DNC to do polling ahead of the 2022 midterms to assess how then First Lady Jill Biden could support her husband, but no such polling was done to support Harris as vice president, the report says. The autopsy also says Democrats did not attack Trump forcefully enough, suggesting many in the party believe Trump's negatives were so baked in that negative advertising would be of limited use. Future Forward, a super PAC supporting Harris, focused on making an economic case for Harris because the issue was the top concern for voters, the report says. But Harris still lost the economic argument. Pollsters hold Harris's campaign leadership that the data suggested even measured breaks with the then-President Biden would help her politically, but saw little movement on that front. The committee's initial decision to withhold the report was driven in part by Martin's desire to avoid reigniting the finger-pointing that consumed the party after the 2024 loss. Democrats have been notching a string of wins at the ballot box since then. But holding back the report caused consternation within the Democratic establishment, prompting some to question Martin's leadership. And the messy process of drafting and releasing the document has been embarrassing as the party tries to turn the page on 2024 and move on to winning races later this year. Prominent Democrats vented Thursday that the report was mishandled, complaining about both its quality and the months-long back and forth over whether to share it. Some went further to call for Martin's resignation as DNC chair. Dan Pfeiffer, a political commentator and former top Obama advisor, said Martin is not the right person to lead the DNC at this time. Danielle Butterfield, the executive director of Priorities USA, a progressive super PAC, said Martin is preventing us from moving forward. is pretty damning that instead of actually talking about the substance of the report, we're just talking about whether or not Ken Martin should resign, Butterfield said. Martin defended the decision to keep the report private last year in a statement to the Washington Post. Here's our North Star. Does this help us win? If the answer is no, it's a distraction from the core mission, he said. On Thursday, Martin released what amounted to a mea culpa. After last November's massive Democratic wins, I didn't want to create a distraction, but by not putting the report out, I ended up creating an even bigger distraction, Martin said. For that, I sincerely apologize. The report, he wrote in a statement, was not ready for prime time when he got it last year. CNN was the first to obtain the 2024 autopsy. The report delves into decision-making during the 2024 presidential race. During Harris's campaign, the report said, pollsters recognized that Trump's ads attacking her stance on transgender issues were very effective and concluded that if the vice president would not change her position, and she did not, then there was nothing which would have worked as a response. The draft leaves out some notable sources of friction for Democrats in 2024, including criticism from the party's left over the Biden administration's strong support for Israel in its war with Hamas. The autopsy goes beyond decisions made during the 2024 campaign, lamenting that in the years since Barack Obama's landslide presidential victory in 2008, Democrats have lost ground at every level of government and missed opportunities to invest in states and local officials. It also suggests Democrats need to engage earlier with voters and put more money into voter contact, pointing to the conservative youth group Turning Point USA as an example of Republicans' year-round efforts. The report calls for greater focus on voters in Middle America and the South, who it laments have come to believe they are not included in the Democratic vision. Harris wrote off rural America, assuming urban-suburban margins would compensate, the report states. The document also says it drew on publicly and commercially available data, as well as interviews with more than 300 people and organizations. An annotation on the document by the DNC says that the source material was not provided and that unsourced claims cannot be independently verified. The autopsy says the Democratic Party and its candidates have lost voters' trust. In the face of misinformation and disinformation, our candidates have proven incapable of projecting strength, unity, and leadership, and voters have drifted away, it says. And it echoes other warnings from top Democrats about population shifts away from blue states and the resulting potential changes in political representation after the 2030 census. Democratic officials, including at the DNC, have touted the party's overperformance in elections around the country in the past year as a sign that the political tides are turning in their favor. But the autopsy warns Democrats against drawing a false sense of security from their success in 2025. A dive into the details shows some of these elections were tighter than Democrats should be comfortable with and point to room for improvement in future efforts, the report says. The release comes at a trying time for the Democratic National Committee. Despite wins at the ballot box, the committee holds $18 million in debt, according to its most recent fundraising report, with only $14 million in the bank. I hope we can find the money for an autopsy of the rollout of the autopsy, said Alyssa Cass, a Democratic operative in New York. Drew?
11: Thank you. What layoffs hide about the real problem with the job market? This is an article by Shira Ovid and Rachel Lerman. Jobs can feel precarious right now as well-known companies keep slashing workers. The latest is Meta, which promised it would cut jobs this month and on Wednesday sent layoff notices to about 10% of its staff, nearly 8,000 people, according to news reports. Like some other technology companies, Meta has attributed the layoffs partly to the effects of artificial intelligence. They follow job cuts from Amazon, Wall Street banks, Oracle, Nike, and UPS. Meta didn't respond to a request for comment about the layoffs. Jeff Bezos, Amazon's executive chairman, owns the Washington Post. But headline-grabbing layoffs and corporate justifications can give a misleading impression about what ails America's job market and AI's role in that. It could lead people to misjudge their career prospects or financial risks. The number shows that layoffs in the U.S. are roughly at or below levels from before the pandemic, although they are higher than in 2022 when businesses snapped up workers as the economy roared back to life. In the 3 months ending in March, an average of 1.75 million Americans were laid off each month, according to calculations of Bureau of Labor Statistics data. The average in March 2019 was 1.72 million. A different measure that accounts for the growing U.S. workforce shows that layoffs affected about 1.2% of people in March, a number that has been steady for years outside of the pandemic. That doesn't mean getting laid off. That doesn't make getting laid off any less stressful. There's so little hiring that the 3 million Americans who voluntarily quit their jobs each month, people entering the workforce or those who are laid off, face longer odds than they did a few years ago. Layoffs, broadly considered, are not a problem at all, said Guy Berger, a senior fellow at the Burning Glass Institute, a nonprofit research organization focused on the labor market. Hiring being weak, that's the biggest problem. Americans' views of the economy and their own job prospects risk being distorted by too much focus on the relatively small number of layoffs, economists and other experts say. People fearful of job cuts may pull back their spending or delay fruitful transitions.

0: transportation industry is effectively awash, Martin said. Layoffs at big tech companies like Meta and other high-profile employers don't necessarily reflect what is happening in the country, Martin said, and draw far more attention than what may be slow and steady workforce growth. There's a lot of headlines about job cuts. There's a lot more headlines about job cuts than there are about expansion plans by businesses, he said. In his view, technology companies may be pushing out some workers and replacing them with people who have different skills as they respond to the demands of AI. It's true that businesses in some industries are devoting enormous sums of money and attention to AI. It's changing how some people work, and a minority of American businesses are rolling out AI tools. But it's also becoming a trend for bosses to blame layoffs on the productive capabilities of AI and its ability to replace workers, even when job cuts may have little to do with the technology. Sam Altman, CEO of ChatGPT maker OpenAI, has taken note of the pattern that he and others call AI washing, essentially a high-tech form of whitewashing. The Post has a content partnership with OpenAI. You know something is happening all the time when they have a word for it, said Gautam Mukunda, who teaches leadership at the Yale School of Management. Mukunda and other observers note that AI could be used by CEOs as a shareholder-friendly excuse for layoffs triggered by other factors, including overhiring by the tech industry during the pandemic. Other high-profile companies, including Meta and Uber, have effectively said they're spending so much money on AI that they need to cut back elsewhere, including by slashing staff or reducing planned hiring. AI-related employment changes are tiny so far, said Nathan Goldschlag, director of research at the Economic Innovation Group, a Washington think tank. He pointed to a recently published analysis of Census Bureau surveys, which found more than 95% of businesses that use AI said it hasn't changed their staff sizes. And AI-related employment increases were more common than decreases. What economists call a low-hire, low-fire job market is rough for job seekers, acknowledged Jerome H. Powell, who is set to depart as chair of the Federal Reserve. Labor market is in balance, Powell said at a news conference last month, but it's an unusual and uncomfortable kind of balance where people who don't have jobs will have a hard time breaking in. Mike?
1: Thank you. Trump to ease rule on climate super pollutants, says move will cut costs. Industry trade groups reject the administration's claim, saying the rollback of the Biden-era regulations would actually drive up prices. By Cleve R. Woodson, Jr. and Jake Spring. President Donald Trump announced on Thursday a rollback of two Biden-era regulations on refrigerants that are potent drivers of climate change, as the White House argues that deregulation can help tame inflation ahead of the midterm elections. The Trump administration said the moves, revisions to President Joe Biden's administration's 2023 technology transitions rule, and a proposed technical fix to a separate rule on refrigerant emissions, are projected to save American families and businesses more than $2.4 billion. The administration's plans were first reported by USA Today. The bottom line is you have beautiful refrigeration systems that work incredibly well, takes care of your meats and foods and everything else. You take it out and replace it with stuff that barely works, costs a fortune, and it's no good, Trump said at an Oval Office event announcing the changes, and everyone's going to go bankrupt. Trump claimed the reforms would give Americans lower prices at no detriment to our country, including environmental detriment. Industry trade groups, however, said the rollback would actually drive up prices by increasing demand for existing refrigerants, by allowing manufacturers to make equipment using hydrofluorocarbons, HFCs, for longer. Meanwhile, the overall supply of the chemicals continues to decline under hard limits set by Congress in the 2020 American Innovation and Manufacturing Act that cannot be changed by the EPA. The Biden rules aim to transition the country's refrigeration away from HFCs, chemicals that are among the most potent greenhouse gases. some of the chemicals.

0: chemicals trap heat at a rate hundreds or thousands of times as high as carbon dioxide does. White House officials said the savings from revising the regulations could translate into lower grocery prices, cheaper transportation costs for refrigerated goods, and lower costs for home air conditioning repairs and replacements as the administration tries to blunt criticism over rising prices tied to the war in Iran and Trump's tariff policies. In a statement, EPA Administrator Lee Zeldin claimed the Biden administration's refrigerant policies increased costs on businesses and consumers, which he said didn't protect human health or the environment and instead piled on costly, unattainable restrictions. Stephen Urich, president of the Air Conditioning, Heating, and Refrigeration Institute, said in a statement that costs could actually rise. This rule works against basic supply and demand, he said, adding, so instead of falling, refrigerant prices are likely to rise, resulting in higher service costs and higher costs for consumers. There is no analysis showing that delaying Biden-era rules would lower costs, he added, as it applied only to new equipment and did not require supermarkets to replace existing refrigeration. Meanwhile, the administration has undercut manufacturers that invested in production lines to make equipment using newer refrigerants that complied with the regulation, said John Hurst, executive director of the Alliance for Responsible Atmospheric Policy, a chemical industry group. Trump and Zeldin made the announcement alongside executives from major grocery and food distribution companies, including the Kroger Company, Piggly Wiggly, Giant Eagle, and Fairway Stores. According to the White House, revisions to the technology transitions rule are expected to generate more than $900 million in savings, including more than $800 million for supermarkets. The administration also projected up to $1.5 billion in savings for companies transporting refrigerated goods if the emissions rule change takes effect. Officials said the changes would safeguard more than 350,000 high-skilled American jobs and preserve lower-cost options for homeowners repairing or replacing air conditioning systems. Environmental groups have argued that stricter refrigerant standards are necessary to combat climate change, while industry groups have criticized the pace and cost of the transition. The EPA is catering to a small group of straggling companies by derailing the shift away from these climate superpollutants to safer alternatives, said David Doniger, a senior attorney at the National Resources Defense Council, an environmental advocacy group. The industry at large supports the HFC phase down and has already invested in making new refrigerants and equipment currently installed in thousands of stores. Across both of his presidencies, Trump has repeatedly weakened or rolled back environmental regulations, including emission standards, climate rules, drilling restrictions, and chemical limits, while arguing that the changes would lower consumer costs, strengthen domestic industry, and protect American jobs. His administration has framed environmental regulations as economic burdens that raise prices for energy, transportation, manufacturing, and everyday goods. Drew?
1: Thank you. Billie Jean King just graduated from college at 82 in a true super-ager move. This is an article by Sydney Page. In 1961, Billie Jean King enrolled at what was then Los Angeles State College, but left after 3 years to pursue professional tennis. She went on to become one of the sport's most iconic players, reaching number one in the world ranking and winning 39 Grand Slam titles across singles, doubles, and mixed doubles. She also became a staunch advocate for gender equality and made history as the first female athlete to receive the Presidential Medal of Freedom. Despite her long list of accolades, the unfinished degree bothered her. On May 18th, at age 82, King walked across the stage at California State University at Los Angeles and collected the Bachelor of Arts in History she had begun more than six decades earlier. "It is a privilege for me to be here as a member of your graduating class," she said during her commencement speech. "Yeah, baby, only 61 years." She explained why it held extra meaning for her. "Like so many of today's graduates," King said, "I am the very first member of my immediate family to graduate from college. Research suggests King's late life accomplishment is more than a milestone. It's the kind of behavior associated with becoming a super ager. According to Eric Topol, a cardiologist and longevity researcher who directs the Scripps Research Translational Institute, two strong contributors to healthy aging are continuing to learn new things and keeping a sense of purpose. King's decision to return to college in her 80s hits both. This can't do anything but help her get to being a super ager, said Topol, author of Super Agers, an evidence-based approach to longevity. A super ager, as Topol defines it, is anyone over 85 with good cognitive function and without neurodegenerative disease, cancer, or cardiovascular disease. Topol said there are two systems in the human body that researchers increasingly believe are the main determinants of health span, the brain and the immune system. They are really what accounts for why healthy aging occurs in some people, he said. Nurturing the brain definitely helps to drive healthy aging. Topol explained that there is more robust evidence for why physical activity is important for longevity. The data that is overpowering, he said, but cognitive engagement leans in a similar direction, he said, though there isn't as much research on it. King, who was not available for an interview with the Washington Post, has certainly led a physically active life. She has said she returned to school because she wanted to finish what she started. I came back with a purpose, she said in her commencement speech. I like completing things. It's like shaking hands at the net after a match. While keeping mentally busy has cognitive benefits, Topol said, completing a college degree goes deeper since it involves learning a new skill, which has shown to help prevent neurodegenerative disease, and having a purpose, which has been documented to promote healthy aging. This has a dual benefit, Topol said. This is a twofer because it's purpose and it's brain health promoter. The same would apply, Topol noted, to learning a new language, taking up a musical instrument, or pursuing any long-term intellectual challenge later in life. King, who was born and raised in Long Beach, California, told the graduating class about her family, a firefighter father, a homemaker mother who later worked outside the house, and a younger brother, Randy Moffitt, who pitched in the major leagues for 12 years. She also reflected on the causes that shaped her on and off her life on and off the court. Tennis is a global sport, and it became my platform. But equality was my dream to make the world a better place, she said. King closed her speech by dropping bits of wisdom for the graduating class. Champions practice their strength, concentrate on what you're strong at, and practice it. Everything you do, winning or losing, good or bad, it's feedback, not failure. Don't take things personally. That's really important. Don't let others define you. You define yourself. Pressure is a privilege, and champions adjust or adapt. Have fun, be fearless, and make history. Afterward, King and a group of Cal State LA student athletes hit signed tennis balls into the crowd. It's a nice inspiration to see somebody as an octogenarian getting a college degree, Topol said. It's terrific. It's rare. It's great that people can take the initiative and get it done. Speaking to reporters after graduation, King said she hopes her accomplishment motivates others. Sometimes you think, I'll try and it'll be nice, King said. This isn't nice. This is magnificent. My hope is that I inspire even one person to go back. In an Instagram post the following day, King expressed how much her degree means to her. It's never too late to learn, to grow, or to chase the dream that still quietly calls your name, she wrote. Whether you're 18 or 82, your goals are still worthy of pursuit. Never let anyone convince you that your moment has passed. Mike?
0: Thank you. Subpoena bill would curtail secretive tool used to target government critics. The bipartisan legislation, which comes after a Washington Post investigation, would also limit the federal government's ability to obtain phone records without a judge's order. By John Woodrow Cox. A bipartisan coalition of lawmakers has introduced legislation that would make it harder for federal investigators to obtain phone records and also would prevent the government from weaponizing a secretive legal instrument it has used to target critics. The effort, led by Senator Ron Wyden, a Democrat from Oregon, and Representative Adriano Espaillat, a Democrat from New York, comes after the Washington Post investigated the Department of Homeland Security's use of administrative subpoenas, which federal agencies can issue to collect Americans' private personal information without an order from a judge or grand jury. The Subpoena Abuse Prevention Act, co-sponsored by three Democrats and three Republicans, calls for sweeping reform to how the government deploys administrative, grand jury, and trial subpoenas to obtain communications records. It would force government officials, under penalty of perjury, to certify that they won't use subpoenas to monitor or retaliate against people exercising their right to free speech or other constitutionally protected activities. We've got a bipartisan group of senators and House members who share the view that we shouldn't be sitting around and letting the Constitution be abused, Wyden, the bill's author, said in an interview. We're going to push hard. The bill also would sharply limit federal agencies' ability to obtain phone records without a judge's order, addressing a long-standing complaint among congressional Republicans whose basic call data, showing who they contacted and when, were collected as part of former special counsel Jack Smith's investigation into 2020 election interference. In addition, Wyden's legislation would prohibit the government from using subpoenas to collect sensitive information in bulk, such as the names of every person who downloaded an app, and require the government to tell a subpoena's recipient, often tech or phone companies, that unless a court orders them not to, they can inform customers of whatever legal demand for data they receive. In February, the Post told the story of a 67-year-old retiree named John who had emailed Homeland Security prosecutor Joseph Dernbach to urge mercy for an Afghan seeking asylum. 5 hours later, John received a notice from Google that the agency had requested information from his account. The next month, a pair of Homeland Security investigators showed up at his suburban Philadelphia home to interview him about the email. "This is not right. This is not fair," Wyden recalled thinking after he read the story. The senator had objected to the government's use of administrative subpoenas during President Donald Trump's first term, but said that in John's saga, he saw a warning of how much worse the abuses could become if Congress failed to intervene. "People are going to have their rights stripped right and left," Wyden concluded. For Senator Cynthia Lummis, a Republican from Wyoming, one of Wyden's co-sponsors, the bill is personal. The senator was among the Republicans whose data Smith obtained. "I can tell you firsthand that there is something deeply wrong with a system that allows the federal government to unjustly and secretly rifle through your phone records without ever going before a judge," she told the Post in a statement. "Senator Wyden and I both wholeheartedly agree that unchecked government surveillance is the threat to every American, regardless of party." In public testimony early this year, Smith defended the subpoenas, asserting that investigators needed to track calls made from the White House on January 6, 2021, as the president tried to thwart certification of the 2020 election results. Smith noted to lawmakers that he only obtained logs with the times and lengths of their calls, not the content. While the government's acquisition of the Republicans' phone records has drawn intense scrutiny, the overwhelming majority of people whom federal agencies target with secretive subpoenas are not public officials. For John, who spoke to the Post on the condition that his last name be withheld out of fear for his family's safety, the notice from Google in late October left him in a panic. The tech giant didn't say what information the government wanted, but it did tell him that to keep them from getting it, he would have to file a motion in federal court and submit it to Google within 7 days. He initially assumed the subpoenas had been approved by a judge or grand jury because he didn't know any other kind of subpoena existed. Google had notified him from a no-reply address and directed him to request a copy from Homeland Security, which he tried and failed to do. He eventually learned that Google did not fulfill Homeland Security's request. We review all legal demands for legal validity, and we push back against those that are overbroad or improper, as we did in this instance, a spokesperson later told the Post. Homeland Security withdrew the subpoena in early February after the American Civil Liberties Union filed a motion to quash in federal court. The proponents described administrative subpoena as critical tools that allow investigators to avoid protracted judicial reviews to obtain information that could, for example, help them identify someone sexually exploiting a child or track down a suspected drug trafficker. Speed is what makes them so useful, former and current federal investigators have told the Post. With no external bureaucracy, the government can obtain phone, financial, and internet records in days. In recent months, Homeland Security has issued administrative subpoenas to try to identify Instagram users who posted about ICE raids in Los Angeles and to expose the people behind an Instagram and Facebook account that tracked ICE raids in Pennsylvania. The agency abandoned both cases after the ACLU intervened. John Doe's ordeal and similar experiences of other ACLU clients have exposed how easy it is for the government to weaponize administrative subpoenas against people exercising their constitutional rights while completely evading judicial oversight. Kia Hamandanchi, senior policy counsel at the ACLU, said in a statement, "This bill would impose serious impediments to retaliation against people like John." Like other federal agencies, Homeland Security doesn't have to share how many administrative subpoenas it issues each year, but tech experts and former agency staff estimate it's well into the thousands, if not tens of thousands. Former staffers have told the Post that officials throughout the agency, even in mid-level roles, have been given the authority to approve the legal demands. The bill would require federal agencies to tell the public how many administrative subpoenas they issued in the previous year and the number of people's accounts for which they obtained information. If the legislation passes, John said, he'd be thrilled. "We want to live in a free society," he said, "and this would obviously be a huge step in the right direction." Drew?
1: Thank you. Supreme Court dismisses death penalty case on people with mental disabilities. This is an article by Justin Juvenal. The Supreme Court on Thursday chose not to weigh in on what standards states should use to assess whether a person who commits a crime must be spared the death penalty because of intellectual disabilities. The High Court dismissed on procedural grounds the case of Joseph Clifton Smith, who was convicted of capital murder in Alabama, leaving in place a lower court ruling blocking his execution. The majority ruled the court should not have accepted the case, which revolved around how to assess multiple IQ scores that fall above and below the cutoff allowing execution. The case was significant because many capital punishment defendants fall into this borderline territory in the 27 states that have the death penalty. The unsigned majority opinion did not offer a rationale for its decision in Ham versus Smith, but Justice Sonia Sotomayor wrote in a concurring opinion that the case was not the proper vehicle to examine how to treat multiple IQ scores in death penalty cases, and the justices did not have the necessary factual record to reach a decision. And with that, we're just about out of time. This has been Mike and Drew with the May 22nd edition of the Washington Post. Please be safe. Have fun this holiday weekend. We'll catch up next week.
2: Louis Braille was blinded at the age of 3, and while a student at the National Institute for Blind Children in Paris, invented the Braille alphabet. World Braille Day is celebrated every year on January the 4th, Louis Braille's birthday, the French-born inventor of the Braille alphabet. Before Louis Braille introduced his revolutionary alphabet in 1834, blind individuals had no opportunity to gain literacy and independence. Louis Braille's invention created the basis for inclusiveness in society for blind or visually impaired persons. National and international recognition, together with legislation, has enabled Braille to make a significant contribution in the effort for inclusiveness. For those not trained in Braille, new technology is now available to provide online accessibility for information gathering and sharing amongst the blind or visually impaired. commercial, institutional, and governmental organizations around the world now have accessible online apps. These advances in technology have helped to create opportunities in society for those with vision impairments and helped the effort of inclusiveness where Braille left off.
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4: Hi, we're the Goo Goo Dolls. We're fortunate that our daughters have what they need to grow and learn. But that isn't the case for nearly 13 million kids in the U.S. that struggle with hunger.
5: Childhood hunger is a heartbreaking reality that Feeding America is working to change. Each year, the Feeding America network of food banks rescues billions of pounds of good food that would have gone to waste and provides it to families and children.
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7: 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During this hour, I'll be reading news from today's Chicago Sun-Times. Let's begin with our first article. Bears Stadium's splintering support. Bill to keep team in Illinois faces major obstacles, including friction between Pritzker, Johnson as crucial deadline approaches. By Tina Fondales, national political reporter. Mayor Brandon Johnson's last-minute effort to keep the Chicago Bears from leaving the city has pulled support for an essential mega-projects proposal that would help keep the team in Illinois, the bill's top Senate sponsor said Thursday. But there are other problems too, including concerns over traffic near an Arlington Heights stadium, as well as the impact a payment in lieu of taxes system would have on local property taxpayers. The friction between Governor J.B. Pritzker and Johnson over where the stadium should be built is also posing a major obstacle. There are just 10 days left before state legislators are scheduled to adjourn for the spring session, with May 31 marking a crucial deadline for a bill the Bears say they absolutely need to consider keeping the franchise from crossing state lines to Hammond, Indiana. The Sun-Times last week reported that top Johnson aide Jason Lee said, within quotes, there's a lot more shoes left to drop when it comes to whether Chicago is still in play for the Bears. Lee said the team has had, within quotes, sensitive conversations with the mayor's office, but declined to offer details. The Bears quickly shot down the chatter, reiterating that there are only, within quotes, two viable stadium locations under consideration, Arlington Heights and Hammond. NFL Commissioner Roger Goodell also this week declared that the team is leaving Chicago, and Pritzker is exclusively focused on the Arlington Heights bid. The Bears on Thursday again said Chicago, within quotes, is not a viable site. Within quotes, the Chicago Bears have exhausted every opportunity to stay in Chicago, which was our initial goal. There is not a viable site in the city, the team said in a statement. Within quotes, as a result, the only sites under consideration are in Arlington Heights and Hammond. A source close to the negotiations also poked holes in conversations the Bears had with Johnson's office, saying the team went to city attorneys to discuss lease parameters of Soldier Field, not to re-engage around a lakefront proposal. A source in the mayor's office contested that notion, saying there have been multiple meetings with the Bears since April. The lease was discussed during one meeting, but it has, within quotes, since evolved to a new lakefront stadium. They did not disclose when the lakefront stadium was last discussed. The mayor's office said in a statement that the, within quotes, several recent meetings included talk about, within quotes, terms for a new lakefront stadium. Nevertheless, Johnson's last-minute lobbying efforts are having an impact in Springfield. Within quotes, I think it's breathed life into the mayor's claim that Chicago still has a chance, State Senator Bill Cunningham, the bill's lead sponsor, said of Johnson's pitch. Within quotes, the Bears, of course, say that isn't true, and I believe the Bears when they say that. But you know, They've given the mayor a prime card to play here, and he's obviously playing it. Cunningham said opposition from Chicago legislators has, within quotes, intensified with what they see as hope for the team to stay in Chicago. He said outreach by the Bears about a month ago is helping the mayor convince Chicago members not to vote for the Arlington Heights proposal. A second obstacle is the Bears' request for taxpayer help for infrastructure, with the team pursuing a sizable commitment from the state for infrastructure upgrades in and around Arlington Heights, with no traffic study in place for communities that would be affected by a new stadium. Within quotes, we can't appropriate state funds without some idea of how exactly they're going to be spent for those purposes without a traffic study, Cunningham said. Within quotes, you just don't do that with large developments like that. And the fact that there isn't a traffic study has caused turbulence in the northwestern suburbs. They have not been given the seat at the table. Cunningham said the Bears were making headway in the state when the locations were down to Arlington Heights and Hammond. But with rumblings of Chicago in the mix, which they deny, the support is splintering. He is taking the threat to move to Hammond seriously and doesn't see it as a bluff. But he wouldn't go so far as to blame Johnson if legislators fail to pass the bill by adjournment and ultimately prompt the Bears to leave the state. He says the impetus is on the Bears. Within quotes, the Bears need to step up their game. It's ultimately up to them to get 60 votes in the House and 30 in the Senate that are required to pass this bill, and they're going to need to do that in the next 10 days, Cunningham said. The state senator pointed out that the governor and mayor were in lockstep when two major stadium deals were passed in Springfield, in 1988 for the Chicago White Sox and in 2000 for the Soldier Field renovation. Within quotes, the governor and the mayor were working together, pulling from the same side of the rope. That is not the case right now, Cunningham said, adding, within quotes, absent that, it's very difficult to pass a bill. Contributing Pat Finley, that was Bears Stadium's splintering support. Bill to keep team in Illinois faces major obstacles, including friction between Pritzker, Johnson, as crucial deadline approaches. The next article is by Zoe Singer, staff reporter. West Englewood fire deaths ruled homicides. Family and neighbors are mourning four people killed in a home fire Wednesday in West Englewood. The fire is being investigated as arson, and medical examiners on Thursday ruled the deaths are homicides. Autopsies performed Thursday by the Cook County Medical Examiner's Office determined all four died from burns and carbon monoxide poisoning. 8-year-old Royalty Rattler, her 15-year-old brother, and their foster parents Reginald Lee Wilson and Lisa Brown, both 57. Two other people also were injured and remain in critical condition, officials said. The blaze erupted early Wednesday in a house in the 6200 block of South Paulina, where all four victims lived. It also spread to the house next door. Next to that was David Williams' home, which was spared. Williams said he had a close relationship with the parents, as well as the many foster children who had lived in their home. Within quotes, they was good people, said Williams, 63. Within quotes, the kids came over here regularly, and my wife always gave them toys and stuff, you know, all kinds of things. Joseph Williams, who represents the 7th District on the Community Commission for Public Safety and Accountability, visited the community Thursday to offer support. Within quotes, all we can do is pray for the family, Williams said. Within quotes, a lot of folks are concerned and are riding past the house today to kind of like show that they are here for support. Tamika Smith Brown's cousin called her a, within quotes, good-hearted mother and parent mentor at a local school. She said Brown had three biological children as well as the foster children she cared for. Within quotes, Lisa was a person whose smile would brighten up a whole room, Smith said. But in quotes, Lisa would tell funny jokes and stuff. Lisa was a nice person. Smith described feeling, within quotes, depressed and, within quotes, very hurt inside over the loss of her cousin. Within quotes, they took my cousin's life for nothing, and all she tried to do was be a good parent to her foster children. And that was West Englewood Fire, deaths ruled homicides. The next article is by Kate Heather, staff reporter. Chicago man charged with assaulting ICE agent in Brighton Park. A Chicago man has been charged with assaulting a federal immigration agent with his car last October in Brighton Park. Diego Emmanuel Reyes, 21, is accused of ramming his SUV into the back of a pickup truck driven by a U.S. Immigration and Customs Enforcement agent October 4 in the 3700 block of South Kedzie Avenue. Video shows the driver of a black SUV pushing a silver pickup truck with its emergency lights activated into a lane on Kedzie Avenue that was closed for construction. The driver of the SUV rams the truck again and backs up as a federal agent who exited the truck points a gun at the SUV driver, according to the video. The SUV driver then drives through a construction traffic barrier and flees, the video shows. The federal indictment of Reyes was returned Wednesday. It charges him with assaulting, impeding, intimidating, and interfering with an ICE officer using a deadly weapon. An arraignment in federal court has not yet been scheduled. U.S. Attorney Andrew Boutros called the alleged ramming, within quote, a dangerous and brazen act of violence against a federal agent, as well as an attack on the rule of law. Within quotes, federal agents perform risky, essential work every single day to enforce our federal laws and keep our communities safe, Boutros said in a statement. Within quotes, the Chicago U.S. Attorney's Office will never tolerate such conduct and will continue to hold accountable those who seek to assault, impede, intimidate, or interfere with lawful federal operations. Within quotes, the Chicago field office has zero tolerance for anyone impeding federal officers engaged in their lawful functions, added Douglas DePodesta, special agent in charge of the FBI Chicago field office. Within quotes, the people of Chicago deserve to be safe and free from harm. The FBI is committed to using every available resource against those who undermine the rule of law and jeopardize the peace in our community. On the same day as this incident, and just two blocks away, a U.S. Customs and Border Protection agent shot Marimar Martinez. Officials have not indicated the two incidents are related. The Department of Homeland Security did not immediately respond to a request for comment. Federal prosecutors initially charged Martinez and another driver, Anthony Ian Santos Ruiz, with assaulting and impeding a federal agent, but later dropped charges against both of them. And that was Chicago man charged with assaulting ICE agent in Brighton Park. You're listening to news from Chicago Sun-Times on Chris Radio. The next article is by Kristen Schorsch, WBEZ. From O'Hare to the hospital, here's how Chicago is preparing for Ebola. As a major hub for international travel, Chicago is no stranger to preparing for and handling deadly contagions. The city developed a playbook more than a decade ago during the Ebola outbreak in West Africa and is using lessons learned for the deadly virus as it surges in the Democratic Republic of Congo. Public health leaders and infectious diseases specialists are preparing for everything from where to send patients in Chicago should they develop symptoms to how to get travelers safely through uber-busy O'Hare Airport. Here's what you should know. First of all, there's a low risk of Ebola arriving in Chicago. There are no confirmed cases of Ebola across the city, according to the Chicago Public Health Department. A person can't spread the virus unless they have symptoms such as nausea or diarrhea, so they aren't as contagious. That means it's easier to protect people compared to how COVID-19 spread rapidly through the air, said Dr. Larry Kociolek, Vice President of System Preparedness, Prevention, and Response at Lurie Children's Hospital in Chicago. A big way Ebola could arrive is through travelers at O'Hare, but that risk has been reduced. The U.S. Department of Homeland Security is routing all flights that include any passengers who have recently traveled to the Democratic Republic of Congo, Uganda, or South Sudan, where the virus is surging, or is nearby to Washington Dulles International Airport in Washington, D.C., for enhanced Ebola screening, not to O'Hare. Chicago routinely trains for this. Ever since the 2014 Ebola outbreak led Chicago to create a plan in case the contagion arrives, public health and hospital leaders routinely meet to share intel. Everyone from doctors to firefighters practice what to do, how to carefully draw blood from someone infected with the virus, how to put on and take off all the protective gear needed to treat a patient, and how to prepare an ambulance to safely transport someone who is sick. It wasn't too long ago that COVID-19 tested these skills. Still, what happens if someone develops Ebola symptoms? There are two designated hospitals where anyone in Chicago would receive treatment. Adults would head to Rush University Medical Center on the Near West Side, and kids and teens would go to Lurie near downtown. Each hospital can quickly convert a large space or several patient rooms into a biocontainment unit to treat people with dangerous, highly infectious diseases. Rush and Lurie can each treat up to 2 patients at a time, which doesn't sound like a lot, but hospital leaders explain how resource-intensive treating a patient with Ebola could be. For example, they need one room to treat a patient and another for nurses and doctors to change into protective gear. They need to use their own equipment for blood work, not a general hospital lab, and need specialized transport for medical waste. Up to 50 people with the proper training could be involved in taking care of just one patient in the first 24 hours of their arrival, according to Rush. Within quotes, the stakes are much, much higher, and it is incredibly expensive to maintain those types of facilities, to maintain that equipment, Kochelek said. There isn't a cure or much treatment for the swelling strain of Ebola, but doctors can provide IV fluids if a patient is dehydrated or put them on a ventilator to help them breathe, Kochelek said. While the risk for Ebola is a little higher than it was before the outbreak, Kochelek isn't too concerned. Within quotes, for us, it's kind of just another day. Dr. Brian Stein, Chief Quality Officer for the Rush University System for Health, encourages patients to still come to the hospital for emergencies or routine procedures, even if they're treating someone with Ebola. Within quotes, there's no threat to other patients. Both hospitals last year received state funding to help pay for training and equipment. Are politics getting in the way of preparedness? Public health officials in the Democratic stronghold of Illinois have been at odds with the Republican Trump administration, especially over childhood vaccines. But Dr. Emily Landon, an infectious diseases specialist at UChicago Medicine, said public health officials are working together to limit the outbreak. Within quotes, as long as we follow through with the steps that we know are going to protect individuals and communities, then I think that we're going to be in pretty good shape, Landon said. Though the Trump administration withdrew from the World Health Organization, Chicago is still getting intel from WHO and from the Federal Centers for Disease Control and Prevention, said Dr. Alex Sloboda, Deputy Commissioner of Emergency Preparedness and Immunizations for the Chicago Public Health Department. Should I still hop on a plane for Memorial Day weekend or summer vacation? Kochelek's advice, within quotes, be aware of the situation without fear. Just be mindful of infectious disease threats no matter where you travel. The CDC recommends against non-essential travel to the Democratic Republic of Congo, and measles is spreading in parts of the U.S. and in other countries. Travelers can look up guidance here. Contributing Elvia Malagon, that was from O'Hare to the hospital. Here's how Chicago is preparing for Ebola. The next article is by John Seidel, Federal Courts reporter. Within quotes, sickening misconduct sinks, within quotes, Broadview 6 case. Chicago's top federal prosecutor admits case was tainted. Judge, within quotes, shocked by grand jury transcripts. Chicago's top federal prosecutor announced the permanent dismissal Thursday of charges against the remaining members of the within quotes Broadview Six in a stunning hearing that revealed apparent misconduct by his staff before a grand jury during Operation Midway Blitz. In a rare courtroom appearance, U.S. Attorney Andrew Boutros told U.S. District Judge April Perry he'd learned of what happened 3 weeks ago. He said he didn't believe any member of his staff had intentionally misled the judge. Then he went on to say the conduct of six protesters who opposed the Trump administration's deportation campaign was within quotes unacceptable in a civilized society, even though it officially just abandoned any effort to find them guilty of a crime beyond a reasonable doubt. Perry told him, within quotes, you're significantly undercutting your mea culpa here by standing behind the charges and continuing to vilify these particular defendants. She said there might be talk of sanctions for prosecutors down the road. And that's how the prosecution of the within quotes Broadview 6 came to an end, with jaw-dropping revelations days before a trial that could haunt Chicago's U.S. Attorney's office for years. The office's mantra is within quotes, do the right thing. And it has long been considered one of the most well-regarded of its kind in the country. Perry served in the office and was even once tapped to lead it. But Thursday she told attorneys she was within quotes incredibly shocked by what she saw in a set of grand jury transcripts. Within quotes, I have never seen the types of prosecutorial behavior before a grand jury that I saw in those transcripts, Perry said. Worst of all, she said the problematic behavior had been redacted out of transcripts given to her by the feds. Within quotes, mistakes happen, Perry said. Within quotes, they happen to all of us. But as I tell my children, you own it, you admit to it, you apologize for it, and you move on. Within quotes, what you do not do is hide it. The judge said she believes, within quotes, deeply in the presumption of regularity, a legal principle that assumes federal officers are acting in good faith. But she said, within quotes, that trust has been broken. Defense attorneys called the alleged misconduct, within quotes, unheard of. They said it was, within quotes, warped and, within quotes, gross. They also say it led to a, within quotes, cover-up. Two former federal prosecutors on the defense team, Christopher Parente and Nancy DePodesta, seemed visibly angry while speaking to reporters in the lobby of the Dirksen Federal Courthouse. Parente said, within quotes, I have never even heard of something as bad as what took place in this grand jury session. And DePodesta said, within quotes, it was absolutely sickening to me to listen to Judge Perry describe what went on. They said they'd be pursuing sanctions based on prosecutorial misconduct, and that their clients would apply to President Donald Trump's new fund for people who believe the Justice Department has been weaponized against them. Most of them are involved in local Democratic politics. But first, the defendants celebrated the end of a 7-month ordeal that began in late October, with a grand jury indictment accusing them of a conspiracy to impede a federal agent. They each faced a maximum sentence of 7 years behind bars. One of them, former congressional candidate Kat Abughazaleh, cried out in the courtroom when she heard Boutros confirm the charges would be dismissed with prejudice, meaning they can't be refiled. Also charged in the original indictment were Oak Park Village trustee Brian Straw, then Cook County Board candidate Catherine, within quotes, Kat Sharp, 45th Ward Democratic Committee person Michael Rabbit, musician Jocelyn Walsh, and Abughazaleh campaign worker Andre Martin. Charges were dropped against Sharp and Walsh in March. They'd been accused of joining a larger group of protesters who surrounded a U.S. Immigration and Customs Enforcement agent's vehicle and pushed, scratched, and otherwise damaged it as it approached a federal facility in Broadview. Straw said the court battle was, within quotes, about our collective First Amendment rights. Martin's attorneys said, within quotes, truth and justice prevailed. Abughazaleh's attorneys called the prosecution, within quotes, misguided, and said they were, within quotes, extremely happy for Kat to have the weight of this unjust prosecution off her back. on the social media site Blue Sky, Abu Ghazali wrote that it was within quotes time to drink an entire bottle of champagne. The case was among the most high-profile and controversial brought during the Midway Blitz deportation campaign. With Thursday's dismissals, 24 of 33 people charged with federal non-immigration crimes tied to the campaign have been cleared. Four others have struck deals to have their cases eventually dismissed. Two people have pleaded guilty. In an interview last month with the Chicago Sun-Times and Chicago Tribune, Boutros said, within quotes, there is not a single case, okay, involving politics in our decision-making. Full stop. Period. Zero. And anyone who says otherwise is misstating reality. And anyone who says otherwise is an armchair expert who doesn't know what they're talking about. Period. Boutros' office declined to comment Thursday beyond his remarks to Perry. Then Attorney General Pam Bondi temporarily appointed Boutros to do his job in April 2025. But when her appointment expired last summer, Chicago's federal judges chose Boutros to serve on a more permanent basis. U.S. District Chief Judge Virginia Kendall declined to comment on Thursday's events. A spokesman cited the Judicial Code of Conduct prohibiting comments on, within quotes, the merits of a matter pending or impending in any court. Boutros told Perry in court that he'd met with Kendall and established, within quotes, office-wide guidance to prevent some of what happened in the, within quotes, Broadview 6 case from happening again. Grand juries are meant to be a check against overzealous prosecutors. They are generally made up of 16 to 23 people who meet in secret and hear only from prosecutors and their witnesses. 12 members of the panel must concur to hand up an indictment. Perry flagged three problematic events in the grand jury. First, she said there was, within quotes, vouching, in which a prosecutor improperly put, within quotes, her personal credibility and trustworthiness on the line in support of the charges, according to the judge. Second, Perry said a prosecutor crossed a line by having, within quotes, substantive communications with grand jurors outside of the grand jury room. The judge said a prosecutor also excused grand jurors, within quotes, who disagreed with the government's case from the deliberations process. Finally, it turns out the case had once been rejected by grand jurors, a result known as a, within quotes, no bill. Three other Midway Blitz defendants were cleared last fall because of grand jury, within quotes, no bills, which were once considered an incredibly rare rebuke of prosecutors. However, defense attorneys say the misconduct didn't stop there. Boutros said he learned what happened in late April when he said he made the decision to abandon the grand jury's indictment and pursue misdemeanors through a separate charging document. Boutros' office moved forward to a trial even as defense attorneys raised questions about the grand jury proceedings. They allowed Perry to speculate as recently as Monday that redacted portions of transcripts from the proceedings were simply related to, within quotes, IT issues. Meanwhile, 90 potential jurors were expected to arrive Tuesday to possibly hear the case. The assistant U.S. attorneys involved in the case were Sherry Mecklenburg, William Hogan, Matthew Skiba, and Andre Almendarez. Mecklenburg served as the lead prosecutor when the case was indicted, but she left to serve as counsel to the Senate Judiciary Committee. Courtroom commentary Thursday indicated Skiba and Mecklenburg appeared before the grand jury, with Skiba as a junior prosecutor who had just joined the office in July. Hogan filed his appearance in the case in February, roughly 3 months after the indictment. But he's no stranger to such controversies. Claims of misdeeds during the prosecution of El Rukun street gang cases in the 1980s and 1990s led to Hogan's firing in 1996. He was rehired after an administrative judge cleared him of wrongdoing, according to previous reports in the Chicago Sun-Times. Details about what happened in the grand jury were first revealed during a closed-door hearing in Perry's courtroom Thursday morning, before Boutros announced the end of the case. Perry later ordered that a transcript of that proceeding be unsealed. It was released around 6 p.m., revealing specific details of what occurred. The hearing was the result of a lengthy effort by defense attorneys in the case to pierce the secrecy of the grand jury. Specifically, they wanted to know how the conspiracy law had been explained to the panel. Alternatively, they suggested Perry take a look. The judge agreed to do so, and prosecutors filed the transcripts with the judge. But they apparently gave her a redacted version. Not only that, but it turned out pages were missing from the transcript, according to Parente. Perry called a hearing April 29 and told the feds to bring unredacted copies of the transcripts. However, moments into that hearing, Hogan said the indictment was being abandoned. Perry agreed that made the defense request within courts moot, meaning there was no reason to read the unredacted transcript. Defense attorneys continued to press, and Perry finally agreed on Monday to look again. Blitz cases by the numbers. Federal prosecutors in Chicago have accused 33 known defendants of non-immigration crimes tied to Operation Midway Blitz. 20 cases dismissed. 4 deferred prosecution agreements. 3 dismissed after grand jury within courts no bill. 3 still pending. 1 acquitted by jury. 2 pleaded guilty. And that article was within courts sickening. Misconduct sinks within court's Broadview 6 case. Chicago's top federal prosecutor admits case was tainted. Judge within court shocked by grand jury transcripts. 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Now let's take a look at the weather forecast. This is Cheryl Scott's Rise and Shine forecast. Friday morning, partly cloudy. Temperatures dropping to 40s in spots. For Friday, the high is 64 and the low is 54. Cloudy, slightly warmer, isolated showers possible at night. For Saturday, the high is 70 and the low is 53, showers in AM. For Sunday, the high is 74 and the low is 57, isolated storm chance. For Monday, the high is 82 and the low is 59, warm and dry. For Tuesday, the high is 83 and the low is 61, partly cloudy. For Wednesday, the high is 81 and the low is 61, partly cloudy. For Thursday, the high is 82 and the low is 65, showers. And that was the weather forecast. Coming back to the news. The next article is by John Seidel, Cindy Hernandez, and Anna Savchenko. Cook County judge rejects push to appoint special prosecutor to probe area deportation blitz. A Cook County judge on Thursday refused to install a special prosecutor to probe alleged crimes stemming from the Operation Midway Blitz deportation campaign last year. During a hearing at the Layton Criminal Courthouse, Cook County Circuit Court Judge Erica Reddick flatly rejected the arguments of a broad coalition that sought a special prosecutor to target the federal agents who carried out the immigration enforcement effort, which rocked the Chicago area for months. The coalition of elected officials, clergy, journalists, and attorneys had argued an outside lawyer is needed because Cook County State's Attorney Aileen O'Neill Burke had turned a within court's blind eye to within court egregious acts of violence by the federal agents. They further claimed O'Neill Burke's close working relationship with the feds amounted to a conflict of interest. Reddick's ruling serves as a major victory for the county's top prosecutor, who had fought the petition to appoint a special prosecutor and argued such a move could actually hinder efforts to prosecute crimes tied to Midway Blitz. O'Neill Burke called the petition within courts meritless and said the state's attorney's office has developed a within courts protocol for prosecuting federal agents, but added that local law enforcement has yet to seek charges in any cases. Within quotes, Judge Reddick gave a very thoughtful and thorough ruling today, which clearly established that the state attorney's office is the office to prosecute cases and that there was no basis in law or in fact to appoint a special prosecutor, O'Neill Burke told reporters after the hearing. Lawyers for the coalition said they were disappointed in Reddick's decision, but were prepared to put pressure on local law enforcement, including the Chicago Police Department, to investigate federal agents' alleged, within quotes, criminality. Within quotes, we will be knocking on their doors, said Locke Bowman, an attorney representing the coalition. within quotes, and when the investigations happen, we will expect that, pursuant to her protocol, the Cook County State's Attorney undertake the appropriate next step, which is prosecution and conviction of criminal federal law enforcement officers. Calls for the investigation and prosecution of federal agents intensified early this year, following the fatal shootings of Renee Good and Alex Pretty by immigration authorities in Minneapolis. The October shooting in Chicago of Mary Mar-

Bethencourt's Chuy Garcia, Jonathan Jackson, and Delia Ramirez, all Democrats, and former U.S. District Chief Judge Ruben Castillo, appointed to the bench in 1994 by President Bill Clinton. It also includes the Chicago News Guild, which represents journalists at the Chicago Sun-Times. In addition to the shootings of Martinez and Gonzalez, the group has pointed to batteries, assaults, kidnappings, and other violence, all allegedly at the hands of federal agents. Castillo led a separate group known as the Illinois Accountability Commission that last month accused the agents of regularly using force against Illinois residents, within quotes, without justification. The commission, formed by Governor J.B. Pritzker, referred its findings to O'Neill Burke along with other prosecutors and police departments. Its work seemed to trigger the recent investigation into Gonzalez's death. Within quotes, the road to accountability just got longer, Castillo said after the hearing. Within quotes, the road is going to be a little bit longer and justice is going to be delayed, but justice will come. O'Neill Burke insisted her office can bring charges only, within quotes, after receiving a completed investigation from a law enforcement agency. Prosecuting federal agents in state court would require showing that they acted unreasonably while fulfilling their duties. Prosecutors like O'Neill Burke have discretion to choose which cases they pursue, and she released guidance outlining her approach in February. Under the plan, a law enforcement agency would lead a criminal investigation by collecting and preserving evidence. Then, prosecutors would conduct an independent review of all evidence and make charging decisions. The coalition had filed a petition that accused O'Neill Burke of turning a within quotes blind eye to within quotes egregious acts of violence by Midway Blitz agents. The coalition complained she'd within quotes never stated publicly that she has any intention to investigate these crimes, and it suggested she might fear White House retaliation. O'Neill Burke countered that she's not intimidated by within quotes vague threats of political retaliation. She called the coalition's efforts within quotes frivolous and within quotes heavy-handed, and said it could actually within quotes thwart justice. Then the coalition pointed to emails sent last August when President Donald Trump threatened to deploy National Guard troops into Chicago. O'Neill Burke's office declined to sign on to a statement criticizing the Trump administration because she wanted to maintain her within quotes excellent working relationships with federal law enforcement. Within quotes, the state's attorney has an alliance with federal law enforcement that prevents her from taking action against the federal agent alleged to have committed crimes during Operation Midway Blitz, the coalition's lawyers wrote. Neither the reporters nor editors who worked on the story, including some represented by the News Guild, have been involved in the litigation described in this article. John Seidel is the Sun-Times Federal Courts reporter. Cindy Hernandez is a staff reporter for the Sun-Times. Anna Savchenko is a reporter for WBEZ. And that was Cook County Judge Rejects Push to Appoint Special Prosecutor to Probe Area Deportation Blitz. The next article is by Kate Heather, staff reporter. Packed airports, busy roads expected throughout Memorial Day weekend. Chicago is expected to have one of its busiest ever Memorial Day travel weekends, with airports and highways bracing for more travelers than last year. The Chicago Department of Aviation estimates a little more than 2 million passengers combined at O'Hare and Midway airports from Thursday through Tuesday. That includes about 1.75 million people expected to pass through O'Hare over the weekend, 15% more than last year. At Midway, about 292,000 passengers are projected through the weekend, up 3% from last year, according to the Aviation Department. Friday is expected to be the busiest day at both airports, the Aviation Department said. Travelers may experience longer wait times at airport security checkpoints, according to the Transportation Security Administration, which recommends arriving early at airports. Updates for wait times at O'Hare TSA checkpoints are available at flychicago.com. 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
United Airlines with the most flights at O'Hare

0: anticipates more than 470,000 travelers on its O'Hare flights over the holiday weekend. That's about 79,000 daily travelers flying to nearly 180 destinations. Within quotes, Memorial Day weekend is a very busy and exciting time for travelers and workers at O'Hare and Midway International Airports, Chicago Aviation Commissioner Michael McMurray said in a statement. Within quotes, as we prepare to celebrate the nation's 250th birthday, this year's holiday weekend is especially meaningful for the CDA, and we look forward to serving passengers all summer long. On Illinois tollways, about 8.5 million vehicles are projected to travel over the holiday weekend, according to the Illinois State Toll Highway Authority. Friday should be the busiest day on the roads as well, with more than 2 million vehicles expected. That's up from the roughly 1.7 million vehicles that travel across Illinois tollways on an average day, according to Illinois tollway officials. An analysis by INRIX, a global data and analytics company, revealed that car crashes increase over holiday weekends, especially on outbound routes. Chicago is among 10 metro areas showing increases in crashes over holiday weekends, according to the analysis. Sunday should be the least impacted travel day on the roads. The other less congested travel times by car are after 9 p.m. Thursday, before 11 a.m. Friday and Saturday, and before 10 a.m. Monday, according to the American Automobile Association. Across the country, AAA expects about 45 million Americans to travel over Memorial Day weekend. It would set a new Memorial Day weekend record, with 39.1 million people projected to travel by car and 3.66 million people traveling by airplane. Travel by other modes of transportation is also projected to increase by 5% over this year's Memorial Day weekend. About 2.2 million are expected to travel by bus, train, or cruise, according to AAA. And that was packed airports, busy roads expected throughout Memorial Day weekend. You're listening to news from the Chicago Sun-Times on Chris Radio. The next article is from the briefs section from the Sun-Times Wire. Police release picture of alleged East Side shooter. Police are asking for the public's help in identifying the person accused of shooting three men, one fatally, earlier this month in the East Side neighborhood. A picture of that suspected gunman was released Wednesday by Chicago police, who hope someone who recognizes them will contact authorities. One of those hit, Lisandro Rios Ortiz, 28, died Monday night of complications from a gunshot wound, an autopsy determined Wednesday. The gunman being sought opened fire on Ortiz and two other men at about 5:40 p.m. May 11 in the 9900 block of South Ewing Avenue, Chicago police said. Anyone with information about the person pictured should reach out to area two detectives at 312-747-8271. Once again, that phone number is 312-747-8271. Or submit an anonymous tip at cpdtip.com. Once again, that address is cpdtip.com. And use reference RD hashtag JK250868. Once again, that reference number is RD hashtag JK250868. And that was police release picture of alleged East Side shooter. The next article is from the Sun-Times Wire from the briefs section. Fundraiser launched for high school hoops captain killed in double murder. A fundraiser has been launched for 18-year-old high school basketball captain Damarion Johnson, who was shot and killed in an East Garfield Park double murder earlier this month, along with his Uber driver, Jason Cho. Candace Johnson launched the fundraiser earlier this month, calling her son's loss, within quotes, an unimaginable pain in our hearts. Within quotes, no mother should have to bury her child, and asking for help is not easy, Johnson said through the fundraiser. Within quotes, your kindness and support will help lighten the burden during one of the darkest moments of our lives. As of Thursday afternoon, over $1,800 of the family's $9,000 goal has been raised. And that was fundraiser launched for high school hoops captain killed in double murder. The next article is by Matt Tranfio, staff reporter. Springfield's push to clamp down on insurance rates nears end. Following a 27% rate hike by State Farm last summer, Pritzker and the legislature have taken multiple stabs at regulating rates. After State Farm home insurance rates spiked an average of 27% last summer, Governor J.B. Pritzker kicked off a campaign for tighter insurance regulation in Illinois. Now, the whirlwind of negotiations, proposals, and failed legislation that ensued could be nearing an end as two bills recently passed out of the Senate. If the legislation passes through the House, insurance companies would be required to notify customers before implementing any large rate increases, and the Department of Insurance would review and approve all rate changes to ensure they aren't unfair, excessive, or discriminatory. Within quotes, Illinois consumers deserve consistent, common-sense protections, whether they're insuring their home or their car, said a spokesperson from the governor's office in a statement. Within quotes, this legislation helps ensure insurance companies are held to the same standards of accountability. At a time when costs are rising, it's important that rates are fair, justified, and transparent. Governor Pritzker has consistently supported and called for action to move this forward. But this isn't the first time lawmakers have taken a stab at insurance regulation, and it might not be the last. Over the last year, two other similar bills have come just inches away from the finish line, often meeting heavy pushback from the state's powerful insurance lobby. Kevin Martin, executive director of the Illinois Insurance Association, warned that excessive regulation could drive insurers out of Illinois and wreck the state's competitive insurance market. Within quotes, this legislation is going to do nothing more than reduce competition, which Illinois has prided itself on for 50 years, Martin said. Within quotes, when you reduce competition, all you're going to do is increase the cost, and that's the bottom line. Separating home and auto insurance regulation. Lawmakers have gone back and forth on how to best separate home and auto insurance regulations. The first attempt at regulation came during last fall's veto session, but that bill only included home insurance and was shot down on the House floor, with lawmakers calling for the inclusion of auto insurance regulation. Fast forward to March, the Illinois House listened and amended a bill to extend its coverage to auto insurance. Under that bill, home and auto insurance were covered with the same specifics. Insurers would have had to notify customers of any rate increases of 10% or more 60 days before they go into effect. After going into effect, the DOI would have 60 days to approve rates and could force insurers to refund customers if the department determined that the rates were unfair. After the bill passed the House, the Senate split it in two, designating one for home insurance and the other for auto insurance, and tailoring the specifics to fit each area of coverage. The changes left the home insurance timeline for notification and review the same, but lightened the burden for auto insurers by giving them 30 days to notify customers of substantial rate increases and 40 days to have the rate change reviewed by the DOI. How should the DOI review rates? A sticking point in negotiations has been how much control the DOI should have over insurance rates. Consumer-focused groups like Illinois Public Interest Research Group have pushed for a within-quotes prior approval system that would require insurers to get the DOI to sign off on any rate increases before implementing them. Pro-insurance groups are okay with the DOI having regulatory power, but want it to be limited. The legislature has landed somewhere in the middle. Under the current bills, the DOI has a window of time after a rate change to decide if it's unfair. If the DOI strikes down a rate change, insurers would have to offer refunds to their customers. Within quotes, it falls well short of what we want, said Abe Scar, director of Illinois PIRG. Within quotes, but since that would be a material improvement over the status quo, we think it's worth supporting. Defensive driving discounts. The auto insurance legislation also makes it easier for senior citizens to qualify for defensive driving discounts by reducing the course length from 8 hours to 4. It was a provision championed by the AARP and Secretary of State's office. The insurance industry isn't quite on board, though they aren't opposed either. Within quotes, as we age, you may not be knowledgeable as to what all the rules of the roads are, Martin said. Within quotes, I guess time will tell whether or not we're going to see more accidents. Where does the insurance industry stand? While not in support of either bill, Martin says they have worked the home insurance legislation to a place they can be comfortable with, but still oppose auto insurance regulations. Within quotes, we have the sixth lowest auto insurance premiums in the country, so what are we trying to resolve here? Martin said, referencing a study by US News & World Report. Within quotes, Illinois is the home of over 200 companies that write auto insurance coverage, and we want to continue to see that so that our policyholders are paying less than what a policyholder in another state, because of how they're regulated, would have to pay. Concerns about cost shifting. Issues around State Farm's rate hike came from concerns that nationwide insurers could be raising state costs to help offset losses in other areas of the country, like those associated with wildfires in California or hurricanes in Florida. Under the most recent bills, state lawmakers included provisions preventing insurers from using non-Illinois-specific data to justify price increases. Within quotes, what's happening in general across the country is that the industry is trying to blame regulation when it's not the regulations itself as much as the increase in risk from the increases in extreme weather. How close is the finish line? The two bills now sit in the House awaiting action ahead of a May 31 deadline. And that was Springfield's push to clamp down on insurance rates near its end. Following a 27% rate hike by State Farm last summer, Pritzker and the legislature have taken multiple stabs at regulating rates. The next article is by Mitch Dudek, staff reporter. Tim O'Malley, 1957 to 2026. Actor danced, joked, and sang about addiction on stage in Within Quotes' God Show. Didn't spare details of his downward spiral as an addict, became a guide for others who struggled with substance abuse. Tim O'Malley, a comic actor who unflinchingly told his story of overcoming addiction in Within Quotes' God Show, died May 11 from natural causes at his Beverly home. He was 68. In a 2003 Sun Times story following its debut, Mr. O'Malley spoke at length about the show and people's reaction to it. Within quotes, people are like, within quotes, I can't believe you're admitting that S blank blank blank in front of a whole group of people, end of quotes, Mr. O'Malley said. Within quotes, and I'm like, within quotes, guess what? It can't hurt me anymore, end of quotes. The show ran from 2003 to 2006 at Second City and Improv Olympic and was also performed at the Beverly Arts Center. A lifelong Chicagoan, Mr. O'Malley seemed destined for greatness in the late 1980s, bounding from small sketch groups to Second City's touring company and its famed main stage on Wells Street, the springboard for some of the country's top comic actors. He waited for his turn at fame. Within quotes, I just thought it was inevitable, Mr. O'Malley said in 2003. Within quotes, and all I got was a Coors Light commercial. The big breaks went to his Second City peers, Joel Murray and Bonnie Hunt landed a sitcom. Chris Farley and Tim Meadows, his co-stars on the main stage, went to Within Quotes' Saturday Night Live. Mr. O'Malley seethed, drank, and snorted cocaine, the glamour drug of the era. Within quotes, at the time, I thought I was fine because everybody I liked was on coke, he recalled. Within quotes, everybody I looked up to was high. It was like, within quotes, oh, I'm cool. It sharpens me, end of quotes. He opened one show after another at Second City, making enemies as readily as he made people laugh. Within quotes, I was a major pain in the ass, he said. Within quotes, I would come to rehearsals and throw chairs and say, within quotes, F blank blank blank you, I ain't doing one of your stupid scenes again, end of quotes. Back then, a Second City actor with enough experience or enough nerve could dominate his cast members, not to mention his director, and O'Malley figured his turn had come. Within quotes, I thought I was the alpha male, he said. Within quotes, and instead, I was the big jerk, drunk cokehead. As his fifth main stage show began to wind down in 1992, the Second City producer sat Mr. O'Malley down for a chat. Within quotes, they were real kind about it. Instead of saying, within quotes, you're drinking and you're a complete A blank blank hole and nobody likes you anymore, they just said, within quotes, don't you think it's time to move on? And I'm like, within quotes, yeah, end of quotes. A few more stage gigs came along, then nothing. But in quotes, it started to get really depressing, O'Malley told the Sun-Times in 2003. But in quotes, I ended up like bartending in Beverly. I'm sitting there on Sunday night watching two guys beat the S blank blank blank out of each other over whether we should watch the hockey game or, within quotes, the Three Stooges, going, within quotes, what in the F blank blank blank happened to my life, end of quotes. Before long, he was using crack. Friends begged him to clean up, but nothing sank in until his younger sister called one day. Within quotes, she was just crying on the phone because I'd stolen money from her, he said in 2003. Within quotes, and she was like, within quotes, Tim, just don't F blank blank blank in die. Everyone thinks you're gonna die. I think you're gonna die. Please don't die. End of quotes. Mr. O'Malley entered rehab, rediscovered religion, taught at the Second City Training Center, and attended and led recovery meetings. Within quotes, God Show is his legacy, the best art he ever made, and a vehicle for helping people, said his life partner, Pamela Staker. Within quotes, when God Show was running, the whole recovery community showed up in force. And that was Tim O'Malley, 1957 to 2026. Actor danced, joked, and sang about addiction on stage in, within quotes, God Show. Didn't spare details of his downward spiral as an addict. Became a guide for others who struggled with substance abuse. And that's all the time we have for today's news from the Chicago Sun-Times. This has been your reader, Harish, broadcasting from the Chicago Lighthouse. This is Chris Radio, your information station. Have a nice long weekend.
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0: Well, good day. It is Friday, May the 22nd, 2026, and I'm Mike Callahan reporting from Chris Radio. This is Memorial Day weekend, by the way. Hopefully everybody has a good one. And I am reporting from Chris Radio. Chris Radio is your information station. We are located at the Chicago Lighthouse. And during this hour, we'll be reading the sports articles from both the Chicago Sun-Times and Tribune. And then, of course, we'll take a look at what's going on inside the stores. But we'll begin with sports. In the headline in the Sun-Times this morning is NASCAR champion Kyle Busch has died at age 41. Kyle Busch, it says, a two-time Cup Series champion who won more races than anyone across NASCAR's three national series, has died. He was just 41 years old. The Busch family, Richard Childress Racing, and NASCAR issued a joint statement yesterday saying Busch died after being hospitalized. No cause of death was given, though. Busch's family said earlier Thursday that he hospitalized with a severe illness 3 days before he was to compete for the Coca-Cola 600 at Charlotte Motorway Speedway. Busch was the younger brother of Kurt Busch, a NASCAR Hall of Famer. Our entire NASCAR family is heartbroken by the loss of Kyle Busch, the statement said. A future Hall of Famer, Kyle was a rare talent, one who comes along once in a generation. He was fierce, he was passionate, he was immensely skilled, and he cared deeply about the sport and his fans. The statement went on to say, throughout a career that spanned more than two decades, Kyle set records in National Series wins, won championships at NASCAR's highest level, and fostered the next generation of drivers. As an owner in the Truck Series, his sharp wit and competitive spirit sparked a deep emotional connection with race fans of every age, creating the proud and loyal Rowdy Nation. The news comes 11 days after Busch radioed into his career near the end of a Cup Series race at Watkins Glen, asking a doctor to give him a shot after he finished the race. According to the TV broadcast, Busch had been struggling with a sinus cold that was exacerbated by the intense G-forces and elevation changes at the New York road course. Finished the race in eighth place. Busch competed at Dover last weekend and won the Truck Series race for Richard Childress Racing. He finished 17th at the NASCAR All-Star Race. Absolute shock. Very hard to process, veteran NASCAR driver Brad Keselowski posted on social media. NASCAR driver and former teammate Danny Hamlin posted on social media, absolutely cannot comprehend this news. We just need to think of his family during this time. We love you, KB. A polarizing figure known as Rowdy and Wild Thing for his post race fights, regular feuds with other drivers, and sometimes outlandish behavior. The multi-talented Busch stormed on the Cup Series in 2005 by winning Rookie of the Year. He went on to win championships in 2015 and 19 for Joe Gibbs Racing. From Las Vegas, Busch experienced unrivaled success across NASCAR's three national series, winning a combined 234 Cup O'Reilly Auto Parts and Truck Series races. He had 63 Cup victories along with 102 O'Reilly Auto Parts wins and 69 Truck victories. Both are records. Kyle Busch was a racing prodigy. He was said to be ready to race at NASCAR's top level at 16, but a cigarette settlement banned his debut and he had to wait until he was 18. At the time, Kurt Busch said, "If you think I'm good, wait until you see my brother." Busch was fired early in his career by Hendrick Motorsports to make room on the team for Dale Earnhardt Jr. "Kyle and I had a really challenging existence for many years," Earnhardt said in a statement. "But luckily, we took the time to figure out our differences," and that was something he instigated with a conversation in his bus around how we each managed our racing teams. "I was super eager for us to get on better teams, but it was he who made the effort for that to be possible." Busch moved on to Joe Gibbs Racing, where he experienced the vast majority of career success. But Busch was let go when there was no sponsor after the 2022 season and joined RCR, where he struggled to win races. His lack of success led to a recent spat with former JGR teammate Denny Hamlin, who appeared to criticize Bush on the Actions Detrimental podcast. Hamlin said, "If you're expecting Kyle Busch to just go back to victory lane on a regular basis, you are kidding yourselves," he said. While Hamlin later said he meant no harm by the comments and he was just making an observation, Busch took exception and said he could make Hamlin's life hell on the racetrack. While several laps down at last month's race at Kansas, Busch made good on the threat and raced Hamlin hard instead of allowing the race leader to pass. That decision held up Hamlin during a crucial stage of the race, and Tyler Reddick wound up winning the race after Hamlin faded late. After winning the trucks race at Dover last week and showing an uptick in speed, Busch seemed to make a veiled jab at Hamlin, saying, "I guess I just remembered how to drive." After earning his win at Dover, Busch was asked how many races he wants to win in his career before he stops racing. "You take whatever you can get, man," Busch said. "You never know when the last one is going to be, so cherish them all, trust me." The unexpected death is just the latest tragedy to hit NASCAR. Last December, former driver Greg Biffle, his wife and two children, and three others died in a plane crash in Statesville, North Carolina. The announcement of Busch's death came after IndyCar teams had already left Gasoline Alley on media day at the Indianapolis 500. As word spread on Main Street in Speedway, Indiana, just a short walk from the Indianapolis Motor Speedway, race fans, IndyCar, and NASCAR were saddened. "Shocking, you know. Wonder what got him. He had a serious illness," said Mike Bowers, an IndyCar fan who came to town from Kansas City for the big weekend. "A sad deal. It's going to be on everybody's mind all weekend." NASCAR officials confirmed to the Associated Press the Coca-Cola 600 will go on as planned on Sunday. Drivers are expected to begin making their way to Charlotte Motorsports Speedway in Concord today, with practice and qualifying beginning tomorrow. Earlier in the day, RCR had announced that Austin Hill would replace Busch in the number 8 Chevrolet Camaro ZL1. Busch is survived by his wife Samantha and children Brexton and Lennox. And that was a very surprising story, sad story. And the paper this morning, Sun-Times to be specific, NASCAR champion Kyle Busch has died at age 41. It is written by the Associated Press. On the Sun-Times, Sky's defensive swagger is real, but element of surprise is gone. Alyssa Hirsch is the reporter. The Sky came into the season thinking that the league was underestimating them defensively, and so far they've been right. The team has a top 5 defensive rating through 5 games, trailing only the Dream, the Valkyries, Aces, and Fever. Not bad company to keep, and not a bad turnaround from last year when they were one of the worst defensive teams in the league. Of course, it's an entirely new roster, and the athleticism on it has allowed Coach Tyler Marsh to take a different approach. "This year, we're more on the side of being aggressive and disruptive," Marsh said. "Last year was more of a conservative approach in containing the ball and being somewhat constrained to certain matchups. We just have a different type of roster and a different type of versatility that we can explore this year. It allows for more aggression with our ability to impact the ball on the perimeter and first and foremost, and hope it takes some of the pressure off of our post players protecting the rim. The combination of ball pressure from supremely athletic guards, Skylar Diggins, Natasha Cloud, JC Sheldon, and Gabrielle Jacquez, and rim protection from the bigs has been effective and generated excitement. Cloud couldn't stop raving about the defense after the win last week in Minneapolis. I've been in the league 11 years, and a lot of times I'm the only primary defender on the perimeter, Cloud said. I can't tell you what a relief it is to have Jacquez on the side with me, Sheldon Diggins on the wings with me. We all can defend. We can all be super versatile. We can get out. We're aggressive and allows us to get deflections, push offenses out of where they want to be. The first five games have made clear who the Sky, who are 3-2, by the way, this season, are trying to be. Tough, connected, bringing heavy pressure. But for a defensive-minded identity to really take root, it needs to be tested over time. Losing forward Rekia Jackson to a torn ligament is just one test. She didn't come into the season known for her defense, but she already was showing that her athleticism, length, and instincts for the ball translated to that in the end. The Sky will have to figure out how to make up for that, though. Another test is how they respond to slippage. The Sky gave up 99 points in their loss Wednesday to the Wing. The second time they allowed more than 90. Diggins credited some incredible shot-making from the Wings' backcourt. Arki Ogawawa and Paige Buchers combined for 47 points, including 9 three-pointers, but Diggins still thought it came down to the Sky's mistakes. We're just a little more undisciplined than we usually are defensively. We kind of just cut corners defensively, Diggins said. In the third quarter, we didn't get a consecutive stop, and that was very uncharacteristic of what our defense was looking like the first four games. In their second win, the Sky's ball pressure smothered the Valkyries, holding them to the third lowest field goal percentage in franchise history. In their third, their pressure seriously bothered Lennox All-Star guards Courtney Williams and Kayla McBride. But now those teams know the element of surprise or even underestimation is now gone. The Lynx return to the Wintrust Arena tomorrow. Lynx coach Cheryl Reeves' teams are also typically disruptive defensively, which means she might know a thing or two about how to weaponize it against you. Are the Sky ready for her response is the question. Their counters and adjustments will define them much more deeply than their original game plan. And that's an article in the Sun-Times today about our Sky. Alyssa Hirsch is the reporter. Of course, the story of the day, the week, month, whatever you want to call it, Bears' bill to keep team in Illinois faces major obstacles, including Mayor Johnson peeling support. Article starts out by saying Mayor Brandon Johnson's last-minute effort to keep the Chicago Bears from leaving the city has pulled support from an essential MAGA project's proposal that would help keep the team in Illinois, the bill's top Senate sponsor said just yesterday. But there are other problems, too, including concerns over traffic near Arlington Heights Stadium, as well as the impact a payment in lieu of taxes system would have on local property taxes. The friction between Governor J.B. Pritzker and Johnson over whether the stadium should be built is also posing a major obstacle. There are just 10 days left before state legislators are scheduled to adjourn for the spring session, with May 31st marking a crucial deadline for a bill the Bears say they absolutely need to keep considering the franchise from crossing state lines to Hammond, Indiana. The Sun-Times last week reported that top Johnson aide Jason Lee said there's a lot more shoes left to drop when it comes to whether Chicago is still in play for the Bears. Lee said the team has had sensitive conversations with the mayor's office, but declined to offer details. The Bears quickly shot down that chatter, reiterating there are only two viable stadium locations under consideration, Arlington Heights and Hammond, Indiana. NFL Commissioner Roger Goodell also said this week that the team is leaving Chicago, and Pritzker is exclusively focused on the Arlington Heights bid. The Bears yesterday again said Chicago is not a viable site. The Chicago Bears have exhausted every opportunity to stay in Chicago, which was our initial goal. There is not a viable site in the city, the team said in a statement. As a result, the only sites under consideration are in Arlington Heights and Hammond. A source close to the negotiations also poked holes in conversations the Bears had with Johnson's office, saying the team went to city attorneys to discuss lease parameters of the Soldier Field, not to re-engage around a lakefront proposal. A source in the mayor's office contested that notion, saying there have been multiple meetings with the Bears since April. The lease was discussed during one meeting, but it has since evolved into a new stadium on the lakefront. They did not disclose when the lakefront stadium was last discussed, though. The mayor's office said in a statement that several recent meetings, including talk about terms for a lakefront stadium, a new lakefront stadium. Nevertheless, Johnson's last-minute lobbying efforts are having an impact in Springfield. I think he's breathed life into the mayor's claim that Chicago still has a chance, said State Senator Bill Cunningham, the bill's lead sponsor, said of Johnson's pitch. The Bears, of course, say that isn't true, and I believe the Bears when they say that. But you know they've given the mayor a prime card to play here, and he's obviously playing it. Cunningham said opposition from Chicago legislators has intensified with what they see as hope for the team to stay in Chicago. He said outreach by the Bears about a month ago is helping the mayor convince Chicago members not to vote for the Arlington Heights proposal. A second obstacle is the Bears' request for taxpayer help for infrastructure, with the team pursuing a sizable commitment from the state for infrastructure upgrades in and around Arlington Heights, with no traffic study in place for communities that would be affected by a new stadium. We can't appropriate state funds without some idea of how exactly they're going to be spent for those purposes without a traffic study, Cunningham said. You just don't do that with large developments like that. And the fact that there isn't a traffic study has caused turbulence in the northwestern suburbs. They have not been given the seat at the table. Other legislators are objecting to a general lack of comfort with the payment in lieu of taxes mechanism, Cunningham said. There's a lot of uncertainty that is embedded in the mechanics, in that we don't know what the payment in lieu of taxes would be to the taxing districts, and there are some concerns about whether or not they will have an effect on property taxes in the area where the mega project is placed. Cunningham said the Bears were making headway in the state when the locations were down to Arlington Heights and Hammond, but with rumblings of Chicago in the mix, which they deny, the support is splintering. He is taking their threat to move to Hammond seriously and doesn't see it as a bluff. But he wouldn't go so far as to blame Johnson if legislators fail to pass the bill by adjournment and ultimately prompt the Bears to leave the state. He says the impetus is on the Bears. The Bears need to step up their game. It's ultimately up to them to get 60 votes in the House and 30 in the Senate that are required to pass this bill. And they're going to need that in the next 10 days, Cunningham said. The state senator pointed out that the governor and mayor were in lockstep when two major stadium deals were passed in Springfield in 1988 for the Chicago White Sox and 2000 for the Soldier Field renovation. The governor and mayor were working together, pulling from the same side of the rope. That is not the case right now, Cunningham said, adding, absent that, it's very difficult to pass a bill. That was a comprehensive article, I'd say, about what's going on with the Bears and whatever stadium they're going to end up in. The Bears' bill to keep team in Illinois faces major obstacles, including Mayor Johnson peeling support. This is in the Sun-Times today. So in the Sun-Times, about sports and broadcasting, Chicago Sports Network takes to the air to beat marquee in Cubs White Sox series viewership. Jeff Agres is the reporter. The White Sox won the Crosstown series last weekend on the field, and their network won off of it. The Chicago Sports Network's TV broadcast of the three games, which were simulcast on broadcast station WCIU, averaged 200,000 viewers. The Cubs Marquee Sports Network averaged 112,000, according to Nielsen. In other words, the Sox won 2 out of 3. CHSN swept the series. Obviously, putting the games on the U boosted CHSN's numbers. On Friday, Saturday, and Sunday, WCIU was the most watched station in Chicago during the games. A breakdown of the viewership was not available, but it's safe to say it would favor the U. The point is, in this area we live in, this era, I should say, streaming era, where audiences are more fragmented than ever, viewers still tune to broadcast TV, and it's not about having an antenna. A vast majority of those who watched on the U did so through pay TV, where the channel is part of a basic package. Yes, that was CHSN's original plan, be everywhere the audience is every day on broadcast, cable, satellite, and streaming. It was admirable, but it was pie in the sky thinking. Comcast, the biggest pay TV provider in the market, didn't pick up CHSN until the network dropped its over-the-access locally last June. For good measure, Comcast put CHSN on its highest programming tier, now called TV Premium, and then Marquee followed later on. But CHSN didn't abandon its OTA plan. It struck a deal with CIU to carry 10 Sox games this season, four of which are against the Cubs. The other is August 17th at Wrigley. It's not a reach to say that plenty of Cubs fans who didn't follow Marquee to the higher tier tuned in. When Marquee launched in 2020, I all but begged the network to air a package of games on WGN, which had carried the Cubs since, back in 1948, if you can believe it. Without WGN, there is no Marquee. WGN Superstation status, which began in 1978, gave the Cubs a national following. When the Cubs left for Marquee and the Sox and the Bulls and Blackhawks signed on exclusively with then NBC Sports Chicago, WGN was left empty-handed. It would have been a notable gesture to put, say, Sunday games on WGN. About two-thirds of MLB teams have OTA agreements. But Cubs business president Crane Kenny has been steadfast, if not stubborn, in his desire to make Marquee the destination for Cubs fans. After years of spreading games across various channels, including WCIU, Kenny wanted fans to come to the Cubs channel. He has dabbled in OTA broadcasting, putting on a 2024 spring training game on the U. CHSN and CEO Mike McCarthy, who helped launch Marquee as its general manager, has taken it much further, though. After gaining carriage on Comcast last June, he put the Sox home series against the Cubs a month later on the U. As a reminder, that winning cures everything. The CHSN CIU viewership last weekend was up 64% from that July 2025 series. Marquee's was down 22%. The three games were the most watched Sox games locally since 2021. The post-game show, Check with Chuck Garfin and Ozzie Guillen, got its due too, averaging 97,500 viewers for the weekend. On Sunday, when the Sox took the series in a scintillating 9-8, 10-inning victory, White Sox post-game live held 62% of the game audience. They had 135,700 viewers then. Despite a push towards streaming, CHSN's bread is still buttered on linear TV. It has six more Sox games scheduled to air on CIU, including games against the Dodgers June 14th and the Yankees July the 29th. At a minimum, the broadcast whet the appetite of non-CHSN subscribers to hop on the bandwagon. At best, CHSN's gains viewers who will count toward more than just OTA games. And then, granted, it all starts with winning, but it continues with easy access to watching, this reporter says. And it says the average viewership, according to Nielsen, for each game of the Cubs-White Sox series last weekend on the Sox Chicago Sports Network and the Cubs Marquee Sports Network was Friday on CHSN and WCIU was 200,600 and Marquee was 125,000. Saturday, CHSN at 172,000, Marquee at 87,000. And then Sunday, CHSN had 219,000 along with CIU and Marquee at 125,000. Those are some big numbers for local sports these days, for local television, for sure. And that's an article in the Sun-Times today. Chicago Sports Network takes to the air to beat Marquee in Chicago White Sox-Cubs series viewership. Jeff Agres is the reporter. Quick article in the Sun-Times. Colson Montgomery standing tall at shortstop for White Sox. Brian Sandelo is the reporter. A question around Colson Montgomery as he progressed through the White Sox system was whether he could stay at shortstop. Nobody was wondering about the former high school basketball star athleticism, but a look at Montgomery's lanky 6'3" frame indicated that a move to a corner infield spot or the outfield was possible. Montgomery has played 102 big league games at short, and he makes it clear he wants to stay at that position. It's how you play, Montgomery said. If you prove and you show you can make the outs, you can keep your range and things like that. Why can't you stay? That kind of keeps my mindset focused on I'm a shortstop, and that's where I want to play, he said. A year into the Sox career, Montgomery has shown that he can play short at a major league level after compiling 6 outs above average at shortstop in only 60 games last year. Montgomery is off to a strong start in 2026. And that's a quick article in the Sun-Times. Colson Montgomery standing tall at shortstop for White Sox. Brian Sandelo is the reporter.
1: Well, that's all the time we have for the sports. As you know, we've been reading the articles from the Chicago Tribune and Sun-Times. And I'm Mike Callahan reporting from Chris Radio. Chris Radio is your information station. We are located at the Chicago Lighthouse. And during this next half hour, we're going to take a look at the story. I was trying to figure out the best way to save some money. And speaking of saving money, I just came across this flyer. 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They got clogs for $29.99. 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
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They've got a fan for $20, which will come in handy. You know that sooner rather than later. 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They've got USA banana peppers, 99 cents a pound. 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Jumbo jalapenos, 79 cents a pound. Jumbo white onions, 79 cents a pound as well. 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
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Kroger beef patties already made, 8 of them for $12. Kroger boneless pork chops, 5 of them for $5. Kraft mac and cheese, a box, is $1.39. Simply orange juice is $4.79 for a bottle. Well, that's all the time we have for this hour. As you know, we started out by reading the sports articles from both the Chicago Sun-Times and the Tribune, and we just finished up. I think we probably visited 6 different grocery stores this time around. Hopefully it gave you some insight as we head into the Memorial Day weekend. And speaking of that, I want to thank everybody for their service to our country. No matter where you were in the armed forces, we're very grateful. And since it's Memorial Day weekend, I hope everybody has a really nice one. The weather looks really good. I don't see any rain on the radar. Hopefully that'll stay, and the temperatures are pretty moderate. And I'm Mike Callahan. I'm reporting from Chris Radio. Chris Radio is your information station. We are located at the Chicago Lighthouse. Have a great one this weekend. Hopefully you get some time outside and breathe some fresh air. Take care, everybody. And now we hear the great Lee Greenwood again as we close out the hour.

0: cash is your cash. The Illinois Treasurer's Office reminds listeners that over $3 billion in unclaimed property remains to be claimed. 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
1: Deborah Erickson, executive chef and founder of The Blind Kitchen, lost her sight midlife, which threatened her ability to safely prepare meals for loved ones. She was deeply saddened and pondered on food preparation strategies that depend on sight, including using sharp knives, hot ovens or stovetops, and doing that independently. How could she do that if she couldn't see? She didn't let that stop her. Despite being functionally blind, Deborah enrolled at McClaskey Culinary Institute at Clark College in Vancouver, Washington, elevating her cooking ability and focusing on achieving consistent results every time. 4 days after graduation, she was invited to become an instructor of meal preparation at her alma mater, the Oregon Commission for the Blind. During this time, she was inspired to find new ways to teach blind and vision-impaired people how to cook and started the Blind Kitchen, dedicated to offering tools and techniques that make cooking at home safe and enjoyable for blind and visually impaired home cooks. The Blind Kitchen offers helpful strategies, specialized knowledge, adaptive tools, and short instructional videos. You can find more about The Blind Kitchen at their website, theblindkitchen.org. 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
1: Hello, hello. Good afternoon, listeners. Welcome to the Commentary Hour this Friday, May 22, 2026. I'm Kara, your Chris Radio reader this 1 o'clock hour, when we will together read the advice columns, commentaries, horoscopes and comics from today's Chicago Tribune and Chicago Sun-Times. Always on Fridays, horoscopes and comics as time allows. Sometimes there's another little interesting piece that the Tribune does. If I have access to it is always the question, so we'll see if we can get to that today. But yes, up ahead are some interesting commentaries and editorials. We've got two editorials from the Tribune editorial board, one on the National Restaurant Association offering insight into America's two economies. So that could be interesting. An editorial about Memorial Day getaway right here in Chicago. So that might be interesting to us for sure. And then we have some commentaries. Kind of looking at two raw deals that Chicago has faced, parking meter deal and the mega projects bill. Definitely want to check that one out. And then two or three others. Let's see. There's one on Mahjong. Could be fun. And one on cannabis. So we'll see what we get to. But of course, as always, we will begin with advice. First, the advice column in the Sun-Times, which is Dear Abby. So here we go. Dear Abby, my husband, Evan, pseudonym, have been together 5 years and were married 2.5 years ago. We are both in our early 40s and have children from previous relationships. What I've noticed is that anytime there's something going on in his family, I constantly have to ask him for updates. He sometimes treats me like an outsider instead of part of his family. An example. His 19-year-old son, my stepson, has alcohol and depression issues. If Evan gets updates, he'll share a snippet or not even tell me at all. Or he'll comment that he's worried about, quote, his son, and then just shut down. He doesn't want to discuss it, even though I'm worried too. There have been other instances where I'm treated like an outsider when it comes to his family. I've talked to him before about how it makes me feel, but it continues. How can I help him see I'm part of his family now, just as he is part of mine? Signed, Merged in Minnesota. Good questions. What's Abby's take? Dear Merged, not all partners are good communicators. Well, that's true. Your mistake may be in trying to pump Evan for information. You are the boy's stepmother and a full-fledged member of that family now. You might be more successful at getting sensitive information if you approach the young man yourself instead of waiting for a report from your husband. Interesting take, isn't it? Abby isn't interested so much in the feelings. She wants to go straight for, well, what else could you try? Very interesting. Okay, next letter. Dear Abby, I'm a 72-year-old who has lost two wives to cancer. My last wife died 2 years ago, so I moved back to my birthplace to be closer to my family. I met a wonderful 27-year-old woman on a dating site. And yes, 27, and I have become smitten. I can see in her eyes that she feels the same way about me. Neither of us seems to care what other people think about the age difference. I guess my question is, am I a stupid old man for thinking about taking the next step and asking her to marry me? My family knows I'm dating a 27-year-old, and no one has said anything about it, but I have a feeling her parents might object to the age difference. I'm older than they are. I need an outside opinion, so I know if I'm doing the right thing. Signed, Over the Moon in Ohio. Okay, Abby, what you got? Dear Over, have you actually spent time with this young woman in person? Or has most of your interaction with her been online? Because you are serious about this relationship, take more time before rushing back to the altar. Get to know her. Give her parents the opportunity to meet and get to know you as well. Then get engaged. If you slow down, you may avoid problems in the future. Well, I don't disagree with any of that. Okay, third letter here to Abby. Dear Abby, my wife of nearly 28 years and I have a long-running disagreement concerning the English language and how I answer her quote-unquote negative questions. Ooh, I am curious about this one. This could be fun. For example, the letter writer says, if we are going out and I am ready, she will usually ask, are we not leaving yet? My response will be, no. Because I am ready and waiting for her. My negative reply to her negative question results in my mind to a positive response. Please tell us who is correct. Signed, Frustrated in New Jersey. Oh, I cannot wait to see what Abby will say. Dear Frustrated, the logic of your response is not the problem. Either way, deliberately irritating your wife is wrong. There's Abby. There's Abby's take. Okay. Good advice for everyone, teens to seniors, is in, she has a little booklet, The Anger in All of Us and How to Deal with It. Are you interested? You can get this little booklet. I'll give you the information. So you can send your check or money order for $8 to Dear Abby, Anger Booklet, P.O. 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Shipping and handling are included in that price. So you got to send your name and mailing address plus check or money order for $8 to that address. But if you just want to send a question to Dear Abby, which is written by Abigail Van Buren, also known as Jean Phillips, remember? You can contact her at dearabby.com. That's dearabby.com. All right. But let's now look at a little bit more advice with a little bit different tone from the Chicago Tribune. And this is the column called Asking Eric, written by R. Eric Thomas. All right. First letter here. Dear Eric, I have lived in the same apartment complex for about 10 years. Years ago, the elderly couple next door started to leave me gift bags of items such as tea towels and candy bars. At first, it felt sweet, but it has become burdensome. They acknowledge every holiday, including Mother's Day. I am not a mother. I have always reciprocated by giving them back their own bags with token gifts. Last year, the husband made some curmudgeonly remarks about us outdoing one another and only gifting because we have to. There seemed to be a serious disconnect with at least two of the three gifting parties. I don't know what that means. Seems like there's more than three gifting parties in a year, so I don't know. This year, I answered their Valentine's gift with a gift back and a nicely worded request to reduce the frequency of our gift exchanges to just birthdays and Christmas going forward. I thanked them profusely for their generosity and cited several reasons for wanting to reduce the frequency, most of all, my tighter finances and lack of storage space. Upon seeing the wife out the week after St. Patrick's Day, I was stunned to hear her tell me how much she missed the gift bag from me, and that she kept waiting for it outside her door, but it never came. Her demeanor was heartbroken. When I reminded her about both of us scaling back, she added, "It was never about the money." I am at a loss. On the one hand, I am proud that I drew a boundary around something draining for me, but I also found her remarks deeply perplexing, and I felt some shame. Was I wrong to to ever broach this issue with them. Signed, gift giver seeking time off. Well, as much as one wonders what Abby would say, we are looking at Eric here. So he says, dear gift giver, you did the right thing. The gifting tradition didn't have the intended impact anymore. And so it was going to cause resentment if you had continued without saying something. It seems that it already caused resentment for the husband, but that's his responsibility to deal with. I empathize with the wife. It's clear she saw the gift giving as a way to express mutual care and affection. But it's important for her to hear what you're saying, and right now, I'm not sure that she is. If you want to circle back to this, and I'm not saying you must, you might tell her that you're concerned she felt sad about the St. Patrick's Day gift, and you want to work together to think of another way to express care for each other. While she may be most comfortable showing her love through gifts, there's freedom for both of you in redefining what a gift is. A simple gesture like a post-it that reads, "Happy insert holiday," can come to mean just as much in the right context. It's all about getting on the same page about how you're communicating with each other. Yeah. Is there a way to maintain your boundaries, but also keep expressing affection? Yeah. Good advice from Eric, I think. All right, next letter. Dear Eric, my mother is 98. She lives independently in a condo, is mentally fully functioning, but can't cook or do housekeeping anymore. My sister and I take turns making her something warm to eat, and my sister also does some light housekeeping. This takes 1 to 2 hours each day. My sister does this while her husband is at dialysis 3 times a week at a facility 5 minutes from my mother's. He needs 24/7 care. I'm currently in fairly good health, but have some medical issues of my own that may eventually make it difficult or impossible for me to travel. So this fall, I would like to go to Europe for 3 weeks. I'd like to have someone come 3 times a week while I'm gone to take my place. I would have this person come in ahead of time so that my mother could get to know them and I could show them what needs to be done. My mother does not want anyone other than my sister and me to care for her. My sister's plate is already more than full, so I don't want to add to it. Is it unreasonable of me to expect my mother to accept outside help? Signed, Perplexed in Pennsylvania. Dear Perplexed, says Eric, it's not unreasonable. Nevertheless, it may still be hard for your mother to accept. This is a system in which everyone is trying their best, but everyone is also being pushed to their limits. So some flexibility is required. Have a conversation as a family, you, your mother, and your sister, about the competing wants here. It may be helpful for her to hear this plan less as an ultimatum than as a problem to be solved together. Perhaps there's a family friend who can take your place while you're gone rather than relying on a stranger. Or perhaps there can be a mix. Be clear with your mother about what you can and can't do. And ask her, given this reality, what are some solutions you could live with? Good question. Given this reality that we're clear about, what are some solutions you could live with? I like that. All right. Thanks, Eric. Send your questions if you have them and want Eric's advice to r.ericthomas@askingeric.com. Okay? And that is all the advice we have today. So let's look at the commentaries and editorials. First, the editorial page of the Tribune. We have, first up, National Restaurant Association show offers a stark vista into America's quote-unquote two economies. And this has a subhead here, why Broken Yolk and Bluestone Lane coffee are outpacing Dunkin' and IHOP. Okay. Now, I got to tell you, there is a picture here that's not related to Dunkin' or IHOP or coffee, but there's a bowl of ramen being prepared by a robot. It is a sort of, so we're looking at an industrial kitchen, you know, stainless steel counter. And there's a couple of stainless shallow prep trays and some condiment dish like compartments over to the side, and maybe, I don't know, ovens in the background, blurry. But in the foreground, there's a little black bowl of ramen with garnish and some sauce on top, I don't know. And then behind it, we have a big white egg-shaped robot, and it's got two long articulated arms with robot-y hands. I can't quite see what's attached to them, but they've got attachments, you know, like a prosthetic arm would have hand attachments. So I think there are two different attachments on either arm. And there's kind of like a row of lights at the top, and a camera kind of where maybe the belly or breast would be if this were a creature. And apparently it has prepared this bowl of ramen. Let's see the caption. A bowl of ramen made by ADAM, that's an acronym, ADAM, an AI-powered ramen maker from Richtek Robotics, Richtek, is displayed on a counter during the National Restaurant Association show at McCormick Place on May 19. All right, so just a couple days ago. Many glimpses of the future can be had at the National Restaurant Association show, which concluded earlier this week at McCormick Place in Chicago. Most media attention went to the many eye-popping robots, a cumulative demonstration that every part of the restaurant experience can now be automated. So from greeting, ordering, grilling, frying, waiting, running food, extracting payment, to cleaning floors, all this can now be automated. A further reminder of the wisdom of the city council voting to pause the increase in the tipped minimum wage on Wednesday while humans still have jobs. Okay, so that is an update from last week. I don't know if you tuned in last week, but we were reading about, I think from these very pages, encouraging the city council to do that very thing, pause the increase in the tipped minimum wage. Okay, so that happened on Wednesday. Back to the piece here. Futurists could also spy the rising tide of non-alcoholic beverages, fancy drinks, some laced with mind-altering substances, and many more with caffeine, designed to command premium menu pricing and capable of generating more profit than food in an era when many Americans are taking weight loss drugs. And you could see writ large the determination of the big delivery apps, the likes of Grubhub, Uber Eats, and DoorDash, to rehabilitate their reputations and sell themselves to restaurants as partners, not predators. But we were most interested by something else entirely, the acknowledgement that to run a restaurant, any business really, in the America of 2026, is to have to pick a lane, between two completely different economies. 20% of the country is doing great, spending money, supporting the growth of those that serve its needs, while the other 80% is cash-strapped and failing. Okay, so this is what the Trib editorial board noticed at the, where are we again? National Restaurant Association show in McCormick Place this past week. You might argue that it has long been so, this 80-20% divide, but then you'd miss the massive recent acceleration of the K-shaped economy. You got that? K-shaped economy. Symptomatic of a country going in two directions at once. This issue has implications far beyond the hospitality industry. For example, it explains why airlines are adding premium seats and removing them in coach. But the restaurant show laid out this all-American dichotomy in the starkest possible terms. Simply put, the issue is not just that there are two American economies, one serving Broken Yolk or Starbucks customers, and the other serving IHOP and Dunkin' fans. It's that the former is growing so much faster than the latter, as much as 20 times more, meaning that the K-shaped metaphor is becoming less applicable unless you write your K with the top right line flowing all the way to the edge of the page. That's funny. Okay, this stunning contrast in growth is, of course, a large part of why Spirit Airlines went bust. That and the collapse of what restaurant consultants call price lanes. So there were price lanes, and they are collapsing, apparently. It used to be that a burger, fries, and shake at, say, Five Guys was a lot cheaper than going to a sit-down restaurant. Not anymore. At the lower end, everyone competes with everyone. Graham Humphreys, the president and CEO at the Culinary Edge, a San Francisco-based consultancy, is in the business of helping eateries survive in this environment. His first piece of advice at a session on Tuesday, pick a lane. And by the way, one is a whole lot better than the other. What does the free spending top 20% want? Personal recognition. Curated experiences, Humphreys said, further noting that this group is happy to spend money on luxuries, conspicuous consumption being alive and well, but it's, quote, intolerant of disappointment. Ouch. It doesn't sound like very fun at all. Oh, gosh. This doesn't sound like a fun group to cater to me. This will come as no surprise to those who serve them on a regular basis. And the other 80%, quote, intolerant of disappointment becomes, quote, minimizing regret. And what brings about regret in most of our fellow Americans? Most Americans feel under constant pressure, Humphreys argued. And at least where food is concerned, the pressure points are money, time, and calories. Interesting. They don't want to regret how much they spent, how much time they wasted. I don't know about that. And how much fattening stuff they consumed. So they're constantly auditing all three of those things. While those in the top 20% of income don't audit much at all, just as long as everything exceeds their expectations. Gosh, I don't know about you, but both of these interpretations sound like awful people. Are we all awful people? Maybe there's room for a bit of a different way of analyzing us, or maybe just not. I don't know. It's not my business. This is why we're reading this article. Okay. By the way, there's another photo here of people attending the show. If you've never been in McCormick Place, it's, you know, very vast, concrete, high ceilings, industrial ceiling. But there's kind of interesting vertical lighting repeated along the sides. It's kind of like a, looks like a big segment of white bamboo. That's what it looks like. The lighting fixtures along the wall. So there's quite a lot of people. So I guess that's good. People showing up for the show. And then there are five big colorful banners. The middle one is pale blue. And then one on either side in kind of a bright salmon and a bright plum. And then narrow ones on the outside with geometric shapes in all three colors. People like Humphreys are, of course, in the business of helping their clients survive in these environments, which is why he pointed to businesses like Dutch Brothers Coffee, which basically dispenses small sugary luxuries in the middle of the afternoon to those who can't afford an expensive lunch, a democratic dopamine hit at 2 p.m. These Americans still crave emotional rewards, he argued, and they ache for celebratory moments outside of the home. Again, I don't know about this characterization. We are aching for celebratory moments outside the home. It's a little, I don't know, it's a judgment, you know? So it's all about satisfying those needs in a way that minimizes worries about having regrets. Meanwhile, businesses like the Australian-style Java chain Bluestone Lane can curate merrily away for the top 20%, making their customers feel like the experience is both local and personally curated for them. As interesting as all this may be, you have to worry about this new 80-20 economy and what it means for our shared future. You have to worry about it. That's what they're saying. Much attention goes to supposed billionaires, partly because urban progressives in positions of political or cultural power tend to be in the top 20% themselves, and they sure don't want to stare uncomfortably in the mirror. But those billionaires are not the real drivers of inequity. It's our growing comfort with 80-20. That's the real driver of inequality. Sorry, the word was inequality there. Let me read that again. But those billionaires are not the real drivers of inequality. It's our growing comfort with 80-20. There will always be those with more resources than others, of course. But what concerns us here is the contrast in growth rates. In a healthier country, those businesses that serve the majority of Americans would not be seeing anemic growth, while those that serve the elite see double-digit progress each year. Otherwise, all of the innovation goes into serving one group and not the other, even though 80 is 4 times 20. It's un-American, we'd say. That's what both political parties will need to prioritize in upcoming elections. You know, as they drink their handcrafted lattes. All right. Interesting. Okay, next up, still in Chicago, the best Memorial Day getaway may be right here in Chicagoland. And here we have a beautiful photo that was obviously taken in a previous year because it is a full beach scene. Crowded beach, lots of people. We have in the foreground a black woman in a neon green bikini turned away from the camera, very cheerful and bright, long ponytail. Let's see, then there's a white woman in a black bikini next to her and a red ball cap looking down on a red and white striped towel. And then just lots of other people, people of various colors. Oh, I see another pink neon bikini way in the background, but that stands out. You can't even see the body, really, just the neon bikini color. We got a little blue umbrella, beach umbrella, shading a towel that is empty at the moment in the midsection of the photo. And then, of course, we have the lake, blue in the background, and a bit of pier and a bit of a blue flag off of a, I don't know, somewhere in the distance. So the caption is, people hang out at North Avenue Beach on Memorial Day in Chicago, May 30, 2022. So 4 years ago. All right. Let's see what the Trib editorial board has to say about spending Memorial Day in Chicago. After an especially cool start to May, which made sitting outside for a baseball game feel like your team had made it deep into October, Chicagoland spring will soon be in full force. It's fitting that we're about to jump from the 50s on Thursday to the 70s this weekend. We can smell the lilacs, and the cool breeze off Lake Michigan is becoming a welcome respite rather than an unfriendly chill. We've put away our winter coats, scarves, beanies, and bean boots, and now we can bust out our lighter clothes, jaunting through the neighborhood in shorts and a t-shirt without feeling foolish. The sun is shining, and the promise of another sublime Chicago summer sits before us in all her hazy warmth. This is the best time of year in our town. Memorial Day is first and foremost a solemn holiday, honoring Americans who died in military service. But part of what makes the long weekend meaningful is that it also marks the beginning of the season those sacrifices helped preserve, ordinary American life, lived freely and joyfully with family and friends. Some people from these parts venture away for Memorial Day weekend, treating it as an extension of spring break. But why leave now, when the weather here is as pleasant as anywhere else you could possibly be? And here we have a photo of that ordinary American life lived freely and joyfully with family and friends. It's a park scene or forest preserve, maybe. Green grass, green trees behind, and this long row of cars parked. And we've got 5 people in lawn chairs and one who's standing at a grill. Let's see what the caption says. Everybody's smiling. Says Franklin Gualpa. I'm not sure how to say that. G-U-A-L-L-P-A. Guaipa? Fans away smoke while grilling with friends and family in Chicago's Horner Park on Memorial Day. That was 2024, May 27, 2024. All right, remember, the question was, why leave now? There's no shame in heading for the airport, but there's also something deeply satisfying about spending this particular weekend right here. It doesn't hurt that staying local means saving on gas, which remains stubbornly expensive. Yes. True, Lake Michigan lacks salt water and crashing surf. But on a warm, late May afternoon, standing along the lakefront as the skyline rises behind the water, Chicago can feel every bit as transportive as a coastal getaway. Most importantly, this is the weekend Chicago comes out of hibernation for good. The patios fill and backyard grills fire up across the suburbs. Neighborhood festivals begin to appear on street corners, and somebody inevitably wears shorts when it's still 63 degrees and breezy. The city collectively decides winter is over, whether the forecast agrees or not. Though it appears we'll have good fortune this year. Oh, well, maybe we'll see if the horoscope agrees, if we get to that. All right, Chicagoans spend half the year enduring the climate together, which makes the first glorious weekends feel communal in a way warmer cities rarely experience. True. Good point. I like that. In Miami, pleasant weather is background noise. In Chicago, good with weather feels earned. Chicago summers are famously short, and that's part of what makes them precious. This is our opening day, the moment the city exhales, steps outside, and remembers why so many people love living here. No boarding pass required. All right, that was fun. So what else have we got editorial-wise? Well, no more editorials, but we've got commentaries in the Trib, and the first one by David Greising, still in Chicago. Here, Chicago's parking meter deal was rushed, says the headline. The Bears megaprojects bill shouldn't be. And a photograph of clouds passing over Soldier Field, April 23, 2026. So it is an empty stadium. Really close to the ground, shooting almost vertically up the stands. They look almost like a straight line. And, blue sky and white clouds way ahead at the top of the photo. So here's David Greising's opinion piece for the Tribune. Just when we thought we might never need to hear about the city of Chicago's abysmal parking meter deal again, it was the subject of a Tribune editorial this week. The financial investors who fleeced the city with a 75-year lease, that cost them only $1.15 billion, are adding insult to injury. They've made so much money, it turns out, they're selling the remaining 57 years on the contract, possibly for billions more. Billions more? Really? Perhaps not. After all, purchaser Stone Peak Partners and the consortium selling the contract, Chicago Parking Meters LLC, are not disclosing the price tag. But we got a pretty good hint earlier this year when Mayor Brandon Johnson revealed he decided not to make a bid on purchasing the lease at an offer price of around $3 billion. Ultimately, Johnson decided the city could not afford the buyout. Why review this painful chain of events now? We've already learned so many hard lessons from the foolhardy parking lease. Haven't we had enough? By the way, I would say, have we learned those lessons? I'm not sure. Well, not really. It's never too late to take lessons from the folly of taking major legislative action without a reliable assessment of what the bill might cost. The lesson is simple. Run the numbers with care before making an audacious fiscal bet. It's a lesson that might be applied even now to an unrelated piece of lawmaking that is hurtling toward passage in the state legislature, which has been the talk of the spring legislative session, namely the megaprojects bill. The megaprojects bill has emerged, it just doesn't trip off the tongue, you know? The megaprojects bill has emerged as Illinois' best hope to keep the Chicago Bears in the state, Arlington Heights specifically, rather than seeing them move across the state line to Hammond. But it's way bigger than that. Essentially, this bill would grant any developer with a project greater than $100 million the right to negotiate lower taxes, guaranteed for as many as 40 years, from local towns, school districts, and other taxing bodies. Keeping the Bears in Illinois is a matter of pride for the state and an urgent political consideration for Governor J.B. Pritzker. Whether it amounts to a net fiscal win or not is anybody's guess, and guessing is the best we can do, since no reliable independent cost-benefit analysis is on offer. Well, that's too bad. In short, the state legislature could be days away from passing a major new bill with untold millions in potential tax breaks for the Bears and other potential mega developers, and shifting the cost of those breaks to other property owners, without offering a meaningful analysis of the costs and benefits of the proposed law. It doesn't need to be this way. In many states, the law requires detailed cost-benefit analysis on all bills with major financial implications for state budgets. Illinois has one such law, but it is full of loopholes that render it almost meaningless. The Fiscal Note Act of Illinois calls for an analysis of a bill's fiscal impact by state agencies likely to be affected. It also mandates study of the impact on local taxing bodies, highly relevant for the megaprojects bill, which could have its biggest impact on towns, school districts, and such. So far,

that all fiscally material bills be subject to a fiscal note, for example, that the analysis cover multiple years, that forecasts be updated as the legislation changes, that the reviewing body be nonpartisan, and that the fiscal notes be publicly available online. The fiscal note law requires none of those practices. So just to review, those practices are outlined by the Center on Budget and Policy Priorities, a research organization. Okay. So the fiscal note law that we have in Illinois requires none of those best practices. The megaprojects bill chief House sponsor, Representative Cam Buckner, Democrat of Chicago, evidently determined that no fiscal note on the House version of the megaprojects bill was needed, since none was made. He did not respond to a request for comment on his decision. It is expected that the Senate version currently under discussion in Springfield, sponsored by Senator Bill Cunningham, Democrat of Chicago, won't receive fiscal note review either. As a matter of politics, it's not difficult to see why the legislator is not demanding a fiscal note for the megaprojects bill. With the threat of the Bears' move to Indiana, the pressure is on, and Pritzker is calling for action too. I argued previously, again, this is David Greising, okay? I argued previously for the legislator to split off the Bears' tax breaks into a standalone bill. Oh, that's a good idea. And to take time for more careful, studied forecasts of how a broader version would affect towns, villages, school districts, and taxpayers. At this point, a little more than a week before the General Assembly adjourns, such a move seems unlikely. Instead, a bill likely will pass and receive Pritzker's signature without a fiscal note to predict the bill's potential benefits or its costs. Given the pressure of the Bears Stadium and legislative momentum we have seen over the last few weeks, the General Assembly likely will pass a megaprojects bill before adjourning. Perhaps in the fall veto session, lawmakers can consider passing a bill that strengthens the Fiscal Note Act so that passing such a major bill with so little financial information doesn't happen again. Perhaps. David Greising is president of the Better Government Association. All right, well, that's depressing. I don't know if there's much hope for avoiding a bad deal like the parking meter deal. That's kind of what he's saying. Let's turn to something maybe a little more fun. This one's about Mahjong. Here's an opinion piece by Carrie Lester Casper. Headline, I resisted playing Mahjong, fearful that it was an admission. So we have a photo here, aerial shot of a table, four people. It's a card table, okay, classic small square table. The top is sort of yellow. I don't know how standard this is. I've actually never seen Mahjong before. I've seen the tiles a little bit, but I'm going to describe it all in case you've never seen it. So it's aerial shot of the table, so we really don't see people's faces. We just see that it's a mixed race group. Somebody's got a wristwatch on. Someone has glasses on. That's really all we can see. And there are tiles that are set up somehow in front of you. You've got quite a few. I can't tell if there's the same number, but it looks kind of like that. A little bit like Scrabble. The tiles are bigger, much bigger. They're rectangular and bigger than, let's say, maybe as long as three Scrabble tiles stacked up. And a little bit wider. And they're doing something, arranging them in the center. There are black sides and white sides, I think. Or maybe there are black tiles and white tiles. Or maybe they're dark green. It's kind of hard to tell. The table itself is dark mustard yellow. And there's, looks like it's a surface that they've put on top of a tablecloth, which happens to be red. Okay. The caption reads, people play Mahjong at the Mahjong Lair at Dragon Well on October 28, 2025 in San Francisco. Okay. So this is a piece by Carrie Lester Casper. I have spent a large portion of my adult life attempting to prove that I am strong, tough, and efficient. To myself, absolutely. And to others in the outside world, admittedly, there's a needy vein.

0: an element of that. Pick me, some unloved inner child begs. This has led me, over recent years, to run marathons, striving to hit Boston qualifier times, and to complete law school and pass the bar exam. I've battled to stay at the same number on the scale I was before childbirth. If Fred Rogers was able to maintain the same weight his entire adult life, I have frequently remarked, I can too. Every day, I count miles and calories, work hours, and my younger daughter's sugar, fruit, and vegetable consumption. What? I think we're missing some words there. Maybe she monitors her younger daughter's, or maybe she mimics her younger daughter's sugar, fruit, and vegetable consumption. I don't know. Once age 40 hit, I added a multi-step skincare routine, and I have recently been tracking my sleep score and weekly alcohol units. Okay, so we're getting a picture here of a type A personality. Still, I had until recently steadfastly refused to participate in Mahjong's trendy resurgence among the Chicago and suburban mom set. Have you heard about this? I don't know. I have. Getting invited to Mahjong parties feels a bit like the adult version of the training bra meetings in Are You There, God? It's Me, Margaret. For those of us who grew up reading Judy Blume. Who's going? Who's organizing? Am I part of the popular crowd? Okay, yeah, I'm reading this because we need to know about this. Might not be something you're ever invited to. I don't know. I haven't been. But I'm not worried about that. But this person might have been, so let's read on. If I have any extra time, I want to spend it on a run. Maybe have a cocktail, I remarked to my neighbor and running pal on a recent morning during our regular 5:50 a.m. trek through Lincoln Park. Our route down a swath of the lakefront path always ends at an overpriced coffee shop where I've become fearful the morning baristas think of us as Karens. Well, your readers might be thinking of you that way right now. We're different in many ways, my neighbor and I, but align closely regarding how to spend our free time, which we both purport to have very little of. But enter a school fundraiser thrown by a group of first-grade mothers at my 7-year-old school. Mahjong de Mayo. An event that could not be more quintessentially Lincoln Park mom was to be held at Summer House, the spot that keeps bottles of rosé wine within easy reach around the restaurant in pastel Yeti coolers. Mm-hmm. A classroom mom asked if I was going. These are nice people. You should be more social, my inner voice nagged. I found myself purchasing a ticket while simultaneously contemplating my outs. You'll be back from Springfield late Tuesday, right? I asked my husband, who lobbies at the Capitol during the spring session. No, I should be back by early evening, he told me, eliminating any thought I had of claiming to be landlocked with the kids. I don't really like to go out, I thought to myself. Partly true. But after a spring juggling one daughter's maniacal Irish dancing schedule during St. Patrick's Day season and another's lacrosse season and recent pre- and post-prom gauntlet of events, even that excuse rang a little hollow. I needed a reminder that I was not just a source of rides and snacks and permission. As the event approached, I thought about just why I have become so averse to learning to play Mahjong. In particular, this wasn't about the company, the timing, or location of the event, or even the cost of admission. It was what Mahjong suggests about me. Playing the game admits I have time. It admits I'm getting old. It admits I'd be a part of sort of ladies who lunch set. There's also something about it that feels decisively unfeminist, conjuring up Betty Friedan using bridge games to symbolize being trapped in a shallow, stifled life in the feminine mystique. That Tuesday night, I sat at a table with a lawyer, a doctor, and a junior kindergarten teacher, a glass of wine balancing on my lap as I learned some of the rules and lingo. Bam. Dot. crack. You won't be able to pay attention to anything but the game at hand, our instructor Jen said. And perhaps therein lies the draw. For an hour and a half, I did think, but not of work, parenting, or the endless to-do list. I moved my tiles from east to west, questioned, and strategized. But could that energy and engagement be channeled into something more productive? Something to think about over that run or cocktail. Though I'm glad I tried one game, for now, I fold. Carrie Lester Casper is a Chicago-based writer. What do you think about that? Good points or missing the point? Maybe a bit of both? I don't know. By the way, if you are a Chicago-based writer, even in your own mind, in your own way, you can submit a letter of no more than 400 words to the editor by emailing letters@chicagotribune.com. Do you have anything to say that you would like the Tribune to consider? I mean, this woman wrote about Mahjong. Do you have anything interesting to Chicagoans in mind? Maybe send a letter yourself. By the way, you are listening to columns and commentaries from the Chicago Papers, the Tribune, and the Sun-Times on Chris Radio. I'm your volunteer reader, Kara, and we've been going through the commentaries. I don't know that we have time for... There is one, let's see, in the Tribune, there is one more commentary. I'll just read you the headline. I don't think we have time, even though this one is kind of interesting. It's on cannabis. Dr. Jeffrey A. Singer says, this is the headline, cannabis consumers deserve honest information, not a new prohibition panic. So if you're interested in that, check that one out. The Tribune has it published today, May 22. Dr. Jeffrey A. Singer, just search cannabis, perhaps. I wanted to let you know about, we don't even have time, for the two commentaries that are in the Sun-Times. One by S.E. Cup, a headline is, today's GOP relies on craven tactics, not ideas, for votes. And then there's Jacob Sullum. This is a longish piece, headline of which is, ICE officer's assault case will test limits of immunity. So, interesting things there. But really, we're getting close to the end here. So I just want to read a couple of things. We've got a letter to the editor of the Sun-Times here about Memorial Day that I thought was worth reading here. Memorial Day, rooted in Black history. This is from George Comer of Crown Point, Indiana, his letter to the editors of the Sun-Times. I remember sitting in my integrated history class in 1963, listening to lectures about the Civil War and how gallantly men fought on both sides. The observation of Memorial Day resulted from this war. That African Americans played a major role in the origin of this day of remembrance was never mentioned. There will always be debates about who should be given credit. But historians are in general agreement that the seeds of Memorial Day were planted in Charleston, South Carolina, on May 1, 1865, when mostly freed slaves and some white missionaries organized a tribute to fallen Union soldiers who died in a Confederate prison camp. Mostly Black men, women, and children gave speeches, served food, and placed flowers on the graves. From that event, Decoration Day, which was the precursor to Memorial Day, was created in 1868. In 1971, after Congress passed the Uniform Monday Holiday Act, Memorial Day was established. I don't blame my history teacher for not sharing the Black contribution to this specific piece of history. He likely never got the opportunity to study this history himself. Memorial Day is a sacred day honoring our brave men and women who gave the ultimate sacrifice. It is both consoling and exciting to learn that black people played a major role in the origin of this special federal holiday. Well, thank you, George Comer from Indiana, Crown Point, for that letter. So, yes, there's also a letter to the editor about recycling. This is from John Hewitt, Senior Vice President, Consumer Brands Association, and spokesperson of Recycling Leadership Council. And I'll just give you kind of the upshot, sorry, just in interest of time. There's a little bit of history on the Chicago Blue Bag program of recycling from the mid-90s, and then followed by the Blue Cart recycling program. But Chicago always being behind other major metropolitan areas in recycling. In 2024, Chicago diverted just 9.4% of household waste from landfills, whereas in New York City, it's 20.2%, and even 60 to 80% in cities like Seattle, San Francisco, and Los Angeles. Okay, so he's saying, you know, this is a problem, and part of the solution could be a piece of bipartisan federal legislation called the Recycled Materials Attribution Act. Okay. And he just says Chicago deserves a recycling system that's simple, effective, and built for today's need. And the proposed bill is a practical step toward modernizing recycling and helping Chicago. So that's something to know about, but we need to move on. Okay, very quick review of the horoscopes as prepared by Georgia Nichols for the Sun-Times. It's looking good today. Everyone's got 3 or 4 stars in her star rating system. 3 is average, 4 is positive. I'll take that, you know? Let's see, there was a moon alert. Oh, there is still. All right, she says, caution, avoid shopping except food and gas and important decisions all day. The moon is in Leo. Well, some of us avoid important decisions in general. although not the writer of that article. Yeah, she seems like someone who makes a lot of important decisions all day long. Everything's important. If you like that advice, you can take it. Avoid shopping today except food and gas. Let's see, if today's your birthday, happy birthday, who shares the birthday today? Actor Sean Gunn, 1974 was his birth, shares your birthday. Okay, so yeah, 3 and 4 stars, I will take that, not too shabby. Let's see, cartoons, do we have time for a couple? I found in the Tribune, Calvin and Hobbes. So this is that classic old strip by Bill Watterson. If you're not familiar, there's Calvin, the little boy, and his tiger friend Hobbes, who's a stuffed tiger, but he's real to Calvin. And then he's got this little neighbor, Susie Durkins. And she has a little bowl cut. Calvin has the spiky blonde hair. So here we have Calvin walking next to a low brick wall, stone brick wall. It's kind of a massive wall. I don't know if it's she lives on the other side of this wall. It looks a little, it doesn't look like a residential wall, but maybe it is. So he's walking down the sidewalk next to this wall. He has his mouth wide open and his hands all the way up next to his head, and he's shouting upward, "Hobbs, Hobbs, where are you?" And now we see Susie Durkin's head popping up over the wall, just like head, eyes, nose, and her little fingers on the wall. And she's saying, "Hello, Calvin. Would you like to join my tea party?" Now, the third frame, all we see is Calvin, no background. He's going the other way, the other direction. And he's scowling fiercely while he says this in retort. "Heck no. I'm trying to find my best friend who's been kidnapped by a dog. Leave me alone." So the fourth and final frame is on the other side of the wall. Susie has now sat down at her tea party, which she has set up just on the other side of the wall. It's a card table with 3 chairs. She's in one. Her stuffed rabbit is in another. I think his name is Mr. Bun, something like that. And in the third chair is Hobbs as a stuffed tiger. And she's saying, because of course he doesn't appear as real to Susie. And she's saying this to her tea party guests. Well, I think Mr. Calvin is very rude. Don't you, Mr. Tiger? Yes, I think so too. More tea, anyone?
1: Little Susie has Hobbes. Okay, so that frightening strip is Calvin and Hobbes. Let's see, do we have time for one more? Not really. Next time, I'll try to carve out more time for comics. Because that's all the time we have for today's columns, commentaries, and comics, plus a bonus horoscope snack coming to you from the Chicago Tribune and Sun-Times. Thanks for joining us. This has been an enjoyable hour for me, your reader, Kara, for Chris Radio, broadcasting from the Chicago Lighthouse. Chris Radio, your information station. Go on into this Memorial Day weekend, the rest of Friday. I hope you enjoy it. If you are here in the Chicago area, stay a little bit warm today and then enjoy a little reward the rest of the weekend, warmer temps. And we'll see you here next week, all right? Until then, take care. Bye-bye.
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8: Hello, I'm Freddie Huerta. You are listening to Chris Radio. During this hour, I will be reading articles from the entertainment, business, and editorial sections for today's Chicago Tribune and Chicago Sun-Times. Elk Grove Village Mayor defends data centers at PAC community hearing. Elk Grove Village Mayor Craig Johnson delivered a sharp defense of data centers at a PAC community meeting on Wednesday, responding to questions from residents worried about that massive new facilities dedicated to the AI could suck up the village's water or increase their utility bills. Johnson said that the village had been a national leader in data center construction for about 25 years, but fears about data centers only popped up in the past 2 years, largely driven by internet rumors. All you hear is negative, negative, negative. Tonight you're going to hear facts, facts, facts, he said. A lot of his negative stuff comes from Facebook. The village now has 20 data centers occupying about 4.5 million square feet and all located within the Elk Grove Village Business Park. A 66 million square foot industrial campus on the village's eastern edge near O'Hare Airport, he said. Several more are under construction or in the planning stages. The facilities generate tens of million in tax revenue each year, generate little or no truck traffic, and keep the business park one of the largest in North America on the cutting edge of technology, Johnson said. He never heard one complaint in 20 years, he said. For some reason, over the past 2 years, data centers have become the evil empire. Data centers power the internet. They started popping up more frequently across the Chicago region as cloud computing and streaming services such as Netflix became more popular. But as planned data centers grew bigger, public opposition swelled, and many Elk Grove Village residents said they were worried about the possible impact of newer, more modern facilities. Several residents mentioned recent plans by Shark Tank investor Kevin O'Leary to develop a 40,000-acre data center in rural Utah, projected to use more power than what it used to in the entire state and possibly including its own natural gas plant. Of the 20 data centers that we have in Elk Grove Village, how many are accelerated data centers or built for AI, and how many of them are traditional data centers, asked village resident James. AI data centers use 10 times the water and 10 times the power. Johnson said Elk Grove Village did not have any data centers on that scale and none are planned. Those are going on bigger campuses, which we do not have, he said. Could it come in the future? I can't say yes or no. A typical Elk Grove Village data center of 200,000 square feet uses about 500,000 gallons of water per year to cool down computers and servers, while a village car wash uses four times as much, Johnson said. Despite the construction of 20 data centers, total water usage in the village decreased from about 7 million gallons per day in 1998. To about 5 million today, according to the village data. Other suburbs are grappling with the issue. Naperville City Council members voted 6-1 in January to reject a proposed data center. Even though the developer had earlier agreed to scale back its project, neighboring property owners packed the council meeting. Many complained the 145,000 square foot center was too close to their homes and could pose a health hazard or generate noise. The Joliet City Council went the opposite way in March, approving a 24-building, 795-acre data center project by an 8-1 vote. Hundreds of residents came out to protest, but developer Hillwood Investment Properties, a Dallas-based company founded by billionaire Ross, promised up to 10,000 construction jobs and more than $2 billion in property taxes paid over the next 30 years. Concerns have been raised in Springfield that the rapid expansion of data centers will rise energy costs for all Illinois residents. Government J.B. Pritzker proposed suspending state tax incentives for new data centers for 2 years in his February budget address. Other state lawmakers introduced the Power Act, which could regulate data centers' water use and power use. Existing data centers in Elk Grove Village include a three-building campus operated by Digital Realtor Trust developed in the business park between 2008 and 2018 at 2200 Bush Road and 1400 East Devon Avenue. Dallas-based Prime Data Centers is currently building a three-building campus in the park at 1600 East Higgins Road and 1701 Midway Court. In the past year, data centers paid the village $46 million in property taxes, keeping a lid on homeowners' property taxes, and will sustain about 1,000 construction jobs every day for at least 5 years. Several residents said that they were concerned about a proposal by Nexstar Media Group to build a data center complex at 720 Rolling Road, a 102-acre site currently occupied by the WGN radio tower. The land is several miles west of the business park and next to a residential subdivision. I just don't think we're completely thought through far enough down the road about what this is going to invite into Elk Grove Village, said one resident. It might be worthwhile to take a pause and see how these 20 or so data centers work before we just open the floodgates. Johnson said that the Nexstar proposal first put forward in 2022 is on hold due to concerns that ComEd can't supply enough power to the site. Nearby residents were at first happy with the data center idea, he added, partly because it would be much quieter and cleaner than originally planned for a trucking and logistics operation. 4 years ago, data centers were not an evil empire. They were on the good side. They were Luke Skywalker and all that, so people liked them, Johnson said. Some residents said they still wanted some protections in place for future data centers and to ensure new operations didn't harm the village's reserve water supply or subject residents to noise pollution, among other issues. My request to you is put in the contract, said one resident. All I can tell you is we have finally say, Johnson said, we will not let you down. You are listening to entertainment and business news from the Chicago Tribune and Chicago Sun-Times on Chris Radio. Two men charged with creating AI-generated porn under new law targeting deepfakes. Federal prosecutors have charged two men with using AI to create nude videos and photos of female celebrities under a newly enacted law meant to halt the spread of deepfake pornography. Both were arrested Tuesday for generating sexually explicit AI content that drew millions of views online, according to the criminal complaints. The men, who did not appear to be connected, are among the earliest defendants to face charges under the Take It Down Act, a law signed last year by President Donald Trump that adds stricter penalties for publishing AI-created deepfakes and revenge porn. The bill drew bipartisan support as well as the public backing of First Lady Melania Trump. Under the new law, the men now face up to 2 years in prison. Attorneys for Shannon and Hernandez did not immediately respond to a request for comment. In a statement, Joseph, the U.S. attorney in Brooklyn, said the men had used cutting-edge digital technology to create images that degraded and violated dozens of women. This case makes clear that posting deepfakes pornography is not a victimless crime, he added. Shannon, a resident of New Jersey, published at least 240 albums of AI-generated pornography featuring female politicians, musicians, and singers, according to the complaint. The deepfakes published by Hernandez of Texas included both celebrities as well as private women, including recent high school graduates, prosecutors said. The arrest came as increasingly sophisticated generated AI tools have raised alarm about the online spread of sexually explicit fakes, often depicting minors. Last month, an Ohio man became the first person convicted under the Take It Down Act after pleading guilty to using AI to generate child sexual abuse material. In March, two teenage boys received probation for creating AI images of their classmates at an exclusive private school in Pennsylvania. And in a separate case filed earlier this year, three teenagers in Tennessee sued Elon Musk's AI, claiming that the company's Grok tools morph their real photos into explicit sexual images. The high school students are seeking class actions status to represent what the lawsuit says are thousands of people are simulating similar victims as minors. You are listening to entertainment and business news from the Chicago Tribune and Chicago Sun-Times on Chris Radio. Demolition of historic Jackson Square Antique Mall building in LaGrange delayed by neighbor's lawsuit. The planned demolition of the Jackson Square Antique Mall that was scheduled to begin this week has been halted by a Cook County's judge's temporary restraining order. Circuit Court Judge D. Renee Jackson issued the injunction May 18th, the day demolition was to have begun, continuing the matter until June 2nd. Someone is finally listening and we're finally getting some reasonable consideration. Whose residence is directly next door to Jackson Square, said in a response to the move. Robinson filed suit last month against both the Village of LaGrange and developer 5 South 6 LLC regarding plans to demolish the mall and replace it with a 5-story, 39-unit multifamily condo complex. The plans were the subject of several Village Board and Plan Commission meetings last fall, where neighbors and residents interested in his historic preservation spoke out to save the Art Deco building built in 1902 and designed by George Kingsley. In October, the LaGrange Plan Commission recommended several amendments to Village Code that had been requested by developer Dan, including allowing the proposed condominium building to exceed existing height limits and changes to zoning for the site. Village officials gave final approval to the plan in January, and on April 29th, 5-6 South issued a notice of demolition to begin May 18th. But according to the injunction, Robinson has shown that he has clearly the right and need of protection, including that the demolition may cause a direct injury. The court also found that Robinson would suffer irreparable harm, namely the loss of use and enjoyment of his property. Robinson claimed in his lawsuit that the village did not exercise due diligence in processing the development. Number one is in the first meeting in October, they didn't allow us more than 3 minutes to speak, he said, and that wasn't enough time to defend ourselves, to get our perspective out there. The Illinois Attorney General gives advice that basically an affected person, which is person within 250 feet of the actual building, that most likely 3 minutes is not an adequate time frame. Robinson stressed that he was not against any development on the property and knew when he bought his house that the building would likely be the subject of some sort of renovation. Basically, the setback being 29 feet 7 inches from our property, we would find that acceptable because that's what the code says is acceptable, C said. The fact that they reduced that down to 12 feet is our problem. They're overwhelming us and they're affecting us. Dan Spain, the principal of developer 5 South 6 and the owner of the Element Restaurant in downtown LaGrange, called Robinson's lawsuit without merit and said developers are eager to dismiss this lawsuit so LaGrange can grow in line with its forward comprehensive plan. Our team remains committed to delivering a high-quality, transit-oriented development that will encourage more people to live in the downtown LaGrange area. Span said via email, the project will significantly increase the real estate tax base and incorporate a storm watering detention system designed to mitigate flooding during the heavy rainfall events. You are listening to entertainment and business news from the Chicago Tribune and Chicago Sun-Times on Chris Radio. 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CBS Radio is set to broadcast its final network newscast Friday, but the owner of WBBM AM 780 apparently didn't want to wait. On Thursday, Chicago's all-news station, along with 16 other CBS News radio affiliates across the chain, quietly flipped the switch to ABC News, according to a source familiar with the situation. ABC News reports, including top-of-the-hour updates and breaking news coverage, will replace the programming long provided by CBS, which is pulling the plug on its century-old radio network. ABC News had already supplemented CBS News as the top of the hour as of the Thursday afternoon on WBBM AM 780 and 105.9 FM. That means that the iconic five-note CBS News Radio sounder has rung out for the last time without fanfare on the Chicago airwaves. Making the move to ABC for national international news a day ahead of the swan song for CBS was meant to ensure a smooth on-air transition for the 17 owned CBS News radio affiliates across the country, according to the source. The abrupt network change did not impact local newsroom staffing or programming, the source said. Existing owned ABC affiliates such as 1010 Winds in New York and KYW News Radio in Philadelphia will continue their long-lasting relationship with ABC News, the source said. CBS News announced in March it was ending its storied radio news service after nearly 100 years of operation, blaming economic conditions in the changing media landscape. The network, which provides news to 700 stations across the country, will shut down on Friday at midnight. Acquired by the fledgling CBS radio network in 1931, WBBM-AM was entangled to the development of a national news platform that documented history in real time through world wars, moon landings, and the advent of digital age, which ultimately proved to be its undoing. Philadelphia-based, one of the largest radio chains in the U.S., acquired WBBM as part of a cluster of Chicago stations through 2017 mega merger with CBS Radio. WBBM-AM maintained its 95-year affiliation with CBS Radio until a day before the network ended. 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Proposal would narrow Oak Park's roadways as officials eye improving villages' street surfaces. An elected official has proposed narrowing streets in Oak Park as officials eye ways to fund future road maintenance projects. Corey Wesley, a member of the Oak Park Village Board, said narrowing roadways would help reduce future costs. He said too much road pavement isn't being utilized and it goes to waste. The suggestions came as officials discussed the state of the village's transportation infrastructure during a village board meeting May 12. Avis, a consultant from construction engineering company AECOM, who is helping put together the village's pavement management plan, told village trustees that Oak Park's roadways right now are in fair condition. He said Oak Park's roads are rated at 66 in on the 0 to 100 pavement condition index used to evaluate infrastructure repair needs, and that pavement rating at 86 to 100 was considered being in good condition, the scale's highest rank. Breaking down the analysis, 63% of Oak Park streets are in fair condition or better, and 37% are in poor condition or worse. Almost 20% of streets maintained by the village are in very poor condition, he said. According to Cashwalla, the average rating for pavement in other villages is around 60 to 61, making Oak Park's roadways above average. But he said maintaining or improving that above average status requires regular maintenance, and that requires funding. Wesley said his proposal to narrow roadways in Oak Park would be a way to stretch the village's transportation budget. The less pavement that we have to maintain, the less these costs in order to maintain a level of service that we want to have, Wesley said. He said that the move could have additional benefits as well. Narrowing streets are safer and they reduce speed, and not only that, narrowing streets also raise demand for housing on those streets, Wesley said. Bill, a village engineer, said that the decision to narrow the roadways would be a policy-level decision since it would impact parking. Wesley said that his idea to narrow some roads came from his observations of the streets around his home. I think there are places in our village where we don't use parking whatsoever. I live across the street from a park that's probably a couple hours a day where our street is full. Other than that, there might be three cars or one of them is mine because I took the kids to school. There's a lot of streets like that that I come across in Oak Park, and we could use that street for something better than just sitting there and degrading over time. A bike link would be great. Parklet would be great. All these things are use cases that add something to the neighborhood, while also significantly decreasing the wear and tear of the pavement that's already there. The decision was initially after Oak Park received Chicago Metropolitan Agency for Planning Technically Assistance Grant to evaluate roadway pavement conditions and to develop pavement management plan. The process involved use of a van equipped with sensors that travel and scan every road in the village last fall, officials said. According to a 10-year budget presented to the board, reaching target pavement conditions would cost somewhere between $5.6 million and $6.6 million per year for the next decade. Taking care of all backlog maintenance would cost $11.07 million per year dollars over the next 10 years. That backlog was reflected in figures from 2021 when Oak Park received the same grant from CMAP, and its average pavement condition index rating was 74.7, and approximately 81% of the roadways were in fair condition or better. According to Dan, the chief communications officer for Oak Park, the village spends around $5 million on roadway maintenance, with $3.5 million of that being dedicated for local resurfacing. There are other projects that result in resurfaced roadways in Oak Park, including a yearly water sewer construction program. Those projects are supplement the roadway spending and do not interfere with each other. Feedback from the decision will be incorporated in the draft 2027 budget and the five-year capital improvement plan process later this year, officials said. You are listening to entertainment and business news from the Chicago Tribune and Chicago Sun-Times on Chris Radio. President Trump calls off AI executive order over concerning what could weaken U.S. tech edge. President Donald Trump called off plans to sign a new executive order on AI hours before an expected White House ceremony Thursday because he said it was worried that the measure could dull America's edge on AI technology. Trump said he was postponing the Oval Office event with tech industry executives because he did not like what he saw in the order's text. We're leading China, we're leading everybody, and I don't want to do anything that's going to get in the way of that lead, Trump said. The order would have established a framework for the government to vet the national security risks of the most advanced AI systems before their public release, according to a person familiar with the White House's deliberations with the tech industry but not authorized to speak about it publicly. That directive was being characterized as a voluntary collaboration with participating U.S.-based tech companies, including OpenAI, Google, the person said. The push for some kind of a government action to review leading AI systems follows growing concern within the banking industry and other institutions about the leaps in AI's abilities to find cybersecurity vulnerabilities in the world's software. Treasury Secretary Scott and outgoing Federal Reserve Chair Jerome Powell conveyed an urgent meeting with Wall Street CEOs in April, warning them about the cybersecurity risk posed by AI model Claude Mathis. The meeting, urgently assembled at the Treasury Department's headquarters, was intended to ensure that the banks were aware of the risk associated with the models. Invest in America Forum in Washington in April. This new model is very powerful, he said. Some banks are doing a better job in cybersecurity than others, and we want to have the ability to convey them and talk about what is best practices and where it should be heading. That led some allies of the Republican president to propose better methods for getting those AI tools in the hands of trusted cybersecurity experts. Trump had pledged to undo the AI safety regulations set by his predecessor, President Joe Biden. Trump's administration has viewed the AI sector as an engine to help deliver on his pledges to expand the economy, and he has promoted its major players at events at the White House and around the world. Last week, Trump had tech CEOs in tow for a summit with China's president. Trump's ambitions for the sector have collided with the fears of voters over the impact of the technology on American life, jobs, and electricity bills. Republicans themselves are divided over the whether to embrace the AI industry or side with voters who express skepticism about the technology. Also complicating the government's interest in working with cybersecurity is the government's ongoing legal fight with the company. Trump in February ordered all U.S. agencies to stop using chatbot Claude after an unusual public clash between the Pentagon and CEO. There are competing factors within the administration, said Sharon Booth, a computer science professor at Brown University and former AI policy fellow in the Democratic-led Senate committee. We do see this kind of public fighting, she said. We will release an executive order. No, we won't. We're going to sign it this afternoon. Oh, the signing is canceled. I think this whiplash is because we're seeing these fractures. Some of those divides are balancing what Booth said is a reasonable idea to test the most capable AI models before their public release, with a concern that government scrutiny, if it takes too long, could burden AI developers. It does come at a potential very large cost to innovate and speed of development, she said. There is, I think, a real risk here, and I do see both sides. The White House has pushed back against the state laws seeking to regulate AI, saying that the measures could curb growth. A new executive order that could have been perceived as government screening of commercial AI models would have signaled a significant shift in the administration's approach. At the same time, similar screening is already happening. Trump's Commerce Department announced earlier this month that it has signed agreements with Google, Microsoft, and Elon Musk's xAI to evaluate their most powerful AI models before their public release. Building on previous agreements the Biden administration made with OpenAI. But the announcement later disappeared from the Commerce Department website. At a White House press briefing Tuesday, Vice President J.D. Vance declined to discuss specifics from the order but said that the administration wants to promote innovation while also addressing cybersecurity threats and data privacy. The president wants us to be pro-innovation and wants us to win the AI race against all other countries in the world, he said. Vance added, we also want to make sure that we're protecting people. Asked about new models that could pose security risk, Vance said that the administration is taking a collaborative approach with tech companies. It also does have some downsides, he said. We're trying to balance that safety against innovation. A former White House tech policy advisor who was a lead author of Trump's AI policy roadmap said that disagreements likely represent healthy tension in an administration that has long been wary of regulating the frontier AI companies like OpenAI and Google. They don't want to do it because it's politically risky in a million different ways, said Dean Ball, now at the Foundation for American Innovation. Ball said that he would welcome an executive order that could get these companies working more closely with the government on cybersecurity, but ultimately I'm fine with them taking time to get this right. You are listening to entertainment and business news from the Chicago Tribune and Chicago Sun-Times on Chris Radio. Higher fuel prices have some Americans scaling back their Memorial Day travel plans. As someone who is not the best person with bugs and stuff, Stephanie Bernaba never imagined herself becoming an outdoorsy mom. But the mother of three is getting more daring as gas prices and other travel costs make vacations more expensive. Bernaba, 47, has been steering her family toward local beaches, bike rides, and hiking trails near their home in coastal Rhode Island instead of the faraway trips they once took. I've been trying to do more of that because, one, it's quality time, two, it's fresh air, and three, we're not spending an arm and a leg, she said. That kind of collaboration is shaping the summer travel season, which gets its traditional start in the U.S. with the long Memorial Day holiday weekend. Higher fuel prices resulting from the Iran war and other inflationary pressures are making forms of travel costly as people in many parts of the world form their plans. The U.S. Travel Association expects annually travel spending to grow by a modest 1% this year, powered by largely by domestic leisure travel despite the FIFA World Cup giving soccer fans from other countries a reason to visit the U.S. Airfares have climbed around the world along with the price of jet fuel as the war constrains supply, global oil supplies. Sticking closely to home may not cushion the sticker shock. The Nonprofit Institute on Taxation and Economy Policy estimated Americans would collectively spend an extra $3.5 billion on gasoline over the holiday weekend. The average price for a gallon of regular gas in the U.S. was $4.53 on Thursday, compared to $3.18 a year ago, according to the Motor Club AAA. Other travel expenses have gone up too. The latest Consumer Price Index showed airfares mere 20.7% higher in April from a year earlier. The costs of transit, such as buses and subways, rose 5.6%, lodging costs 4.3% more, and eating got out of control at 3.6% increase. Despite elevated prices, industry forecasts suggest that Americans still want to get away, even if it means replacing long trips with long weekends, choosing destinations closer to home, and finding ways to cut costs by cooking meals or using buses and trains instead of driving. AAA predicted that 45 million U.S. residents would travel at least 50 miles from home between Thursday and Monday, and the Transportation Security Administration said it expects to screen $18.3 million passengers from Thursday to next Wednesday. Many households are planning to summer vacations by making trade-offs such as shorter trips or cheaper lodging, according to Bank of America analysts. MasterCard said in a recent report that consumers appeared increasingly focused on value and were adjusting their destinations and timing instead of not going all the way. Generally, it's certainly more of a demand reshuffling than a demand softening, David Tinsley, a senior economist at Bank of America Institute. For the Bermuda family, that has meant trading a big vacation for a shorter trip near their summer home. Their scaled back trip still is pricey, more than $400 for a ferry to Martha's Vineyard for their car and passengers, and about $800 a night for each of the two hotel rooms the family of five needs. Another family had planned to join them backed out after seeing the price tag. The pinch is being felt all the way around. Analysts have increasingly described travel spending as K-shaped, with higher income households continuing to spend while lower income families pull back or opt out entirely. Bank of America said lower income households mirror significantly more likely to report having no summer travel plans this summer. Travelers are confronting other stressors besides cost. Airlines around the world have canceled flights and trimmed routes to save on fuel and operational costs, leaving passengers with fewer options. Recent U.S. government shutdowns, which caused major flight disruptions and long security lines, are likely still fresh in travelers' minds. The conflict in the Middle East and border geopolitical tensions add another layer of concern, especially for those considering trips abroad. The various factors impacting travel right now has made planning trips more mentally taxing and may be pushing people towards simpler and more accessible vacations that feel easier to manage, said Marta, a tourist cytologist at the University of Nevada, Las Vegas. The key word here is unpredictability. Tourists don't like unpredictability. Jim Wang, a personal financial blogger who lives in Maryland with his wife and four kids, said his family's original plan to travel to Spain to see a full solar eclipse in August began to unravel once they looked at the logistics. Beyond thousands of dollars in airfare, the trip would have required multiple connecting flights plus a car rental to each northern

Nancy McGee, a Virginia Tech hospitality professor who studies consumer behavior, said travelers are increasingly focusing more on the why than the where, and when it comes to vacations. What we're seeing is people are saying, all right, we can't do that big splashy trip we wanted to do, but what else can we do? It's more quality over quantity that we're seeing people go for. Back in Rhode Island, Bernita has expected that the travel may look different for her family for a while. I think that's probably why my mind has gone to doing more nature things, she said. Let's learn how to use the earth to enjoy ourselves, because it's not going to cost us much money. You are listening to entertainment and business news from the Chicago Tribune and Chicago Sun-Times on Chris Radio. Chicago Zillow listings disappear after local group suspends data. In Chicago, scrolling Zillow for dream homes or apartments may soon be a thing of the past. The organization that manages the residential real estate listings in the nation's third largest city and its surrounding suburbs has suspended data access for Zillow Group Inc. Part of what has become an escalating feud between the listing behemoth and the brokerage firm Compass Inc. Midwest Real Estate Data LLC and the local multiple listing service provider said Wednesday it has blocked Zillow from data on 43,000 properties because the website excludes a handful of homes previously offered in private listings. The move follows a federal lawsuit Zillow filed last week claiming that MRED and Compass colluded to hide some homes from buyers and harm competition in the residential real estate market. MRED Chief Executive Officer Rebecca said all listings should be shown, as required by its data licensing agreement. Our rules apply equally to every participant, and we have a duty to educate our participants and vendors, counsel them when they are out of compliance, and require that breaches be cured, Jensen said in a statement. As of 12:30 p.m. New York time, MRED data was still being used on Zillow's app, though the Seattle-based company said it started removing the listings. Chicagoland home buyers and sellers this morning have far worse access to the housing market than they had yesterday because their local MLS decided one mega brokerage profits matter more than the ability to achieve the American dream, Zillow said in a statement. An MLS typically requires a real estate license and membership to submit a property listing. That data is then distributed to consumer-facing sites like Zillow and Redfin, where the public is able to view listings, photos, and information about the property. MRED said that dispute involves 9 listings out of the 43,000 that Zillow refused to display. Last year, Compass sued Zillow in New York, claiming that the company is using anti-competitive tactics with its plan to restrict certain listings. Compass dropped the suit in March after a federal judge denied its request to temporarily block Zillow from refusing to list homes that have been advertised elsewhere first. At the core of the conflict is Compass' push to encourage sellers to first market their homes to agents at the firm. Zillow has argued that there should be transparency and has instituted a policy saying that it will block certain listings that are publicly marketed for more than 24 hours before being posted to a local multiple listing service. That means Zillow then removes the Compass listings that previously were marketed only within the firm. 2 weeks ago, Zillow told MRED it would begin to exclude certain listings, and the listing service told Zillow those exclusions violated its license agreements. MRED said in a release, Zillow had until Tuesday to come into compliance with the MLS. Compass, in a statement issued before MRED pulled its listing, said, Chicago has long been a model for an open, competitive marketplace that empowers homeowners while ensuring broad access to housing information. Buyers in Chicago should not be deprived of access to listings because a platform disagrees with how homeowners choose to market their property.

0: To brew its last batch of beer Saturday. Schutz Beer will be brewed for the last time on Saturday. Wisconsin Brewing Co. Brewmaster Kirby Nelson told the Milwaukee Journal Sentinel that he'll make an 80-barrel batch of Schutz that adheres to the specifications set by the company in its 1948 heyday to retire the beer with dignity and respect. Pre-orders began Saturday for products that will become available on June 27th. The final barrels will be made in Vernoia, Wisconsin, that's 90 miles west of Milwaukee, where Schutz will be first, or where it was first served in a tavern brewery more than 175 years ago. This is back to Schutz glory days, Nelson said. Schutz was founded in 1849 when Prohibition ended, and it was America's biggest beer company and one of the Milwaukee's largest employers, according to the journal Sentinel. The beer brand continued enjoying success, but by the 1970s, the self-proclaimed beer that made Milwaukee famous was struggling to compete with Milwaukee brewers Miller and PABST. Schutz changed its ingredients to cut costs, which is said to have farther hurt its popularity. When the company looked to let go of the 200 workers around 1981, more than 700 employees hit the picket line. The company announced it was shutting down its Milwaukee operation before selling its Stroh Beer & Co. in 1982. Soon afterwards, Schutz shuttered operations in its hometown. Schutz was acquired by the PABST Brewer Company in 1999 and relaunched in 2008, but was unable to recapture the magic of its prime. A representative told Milwaukee Magazine that discontinuing Schutz was a tough choice, dedicated by increased storage shipping costs, and wouldn't rule out bringing it back someday. SpaceX reveals plans for what could be the biggest ever initial public offering. Elon Musk announced plans Wednesday for one of the biggest stock sales ever by taking public a space company that is currently losing billions of dollars a year. A filing shows that his SpaceX lost $2.6 billion from operations last year on $18.7 billion in revenue, and the losses kept piling up at the start of the year, too. The prospectus did not put a dollar figure on the amount Musk hopes to raise, but various reports have put it at about $75 billion or so. An offering of that size could easily surpass the current title holder, Saudi Aramco, the oil giant that went public 7 years ago and raised $26 billion. SpaceX, formerly known as Space Exploration Technologies Corp., has said that the money will help finance projects to put people on the moon and other planets in its quest to make humans an intergalactic species as they face extinction threats that could wipe out civilization. We do not want humans to have the same fate as dinosaurs, the filing states. The prospectus reads in part like a Hollywood fantasy version of the future, detailing in one section how part of Musk's composition will be granted only if he maintains a permanent human colony on Mars with at least 1 million inhabitants. Short of that, the stock sell alone could make Musk a major owner who founded SpaceX in 2002. The world's first trillionaire, Forbes currently puts his net worth at $839 billion. In addition to making a reusable rocket to hurl astronauts into orbit, SpaceX has other businesses, some successful and some struggling, and with plenty of question marks. The document shows that Starlink, the world's largest satellite communications company, is a big source of cash for the company, generating $4.4 billion in operating income last year. The business uses 10,000 satellites in low orbit to provide internet services to 10 million people in 150 countries and territories. Among the struggling businesses are two Musk units that were recently acquired by SpaceX, his social media platform X, formerly Twitter, and his artificial intelligence business XAI. Those purchases were blasted by some SpaceX investors as bailouts because they are big money losers. The Perspectix said its AI business lost $6.4 billion in operations last year. The original SpaceX business, making rockets and staging launches, has been helped by massive government contracts, which raises questions that could come back to haunt the company. Given Musk's close relations to the Trump administration, government ethics and lawyers and watchdogs have asked if he has gotten special treatment to win taxpayer money and whether that good luck will run out once President Trump is out of office. SpaceX has won contracts worth $6 billion from NASA and the Defense Department and other government agencies in the past 5 years, according to the USAspending.gov. The company noted that in its filing that a fifth of its revenue last year was from the federal government. Musk was the biggest donor to Trump's presidential campaign and is still a big backer despite their sometimes rocky relationship after his stewardship of the government cost-cutting effort called DOGE earlier last year. Like many corporate CEOs, Musk's compensation will go far beyond his annual salary, which was $54,080 in 2025, and has remained unchanged since 2019, according to the filing. The prospectus says stock grants for him would be sliced into 15 nearly equal amounts, 67 million shares in total, and would vest only as the company achieves present market cap goals. In addition to the Martian colony, SpaceX stock market value would have to reach $7.5 trillion for him to receive the full award. He would get even more stock awards if SpaceX manages to get giant data centers the size of football fields in space. The document shows Musk will be able to exert big control over the business. It says he and certain other shareholders will receive shares in a special class of stock that gives them 10 votes for each share that they hold. Those shareholders will be able, among the others, to elect a majority of the company's board of directors. This will limit or preclude your ability to influence corporate matters in the election of other directors, SpaceX said in a warning to prospective investors. SpaceX will be able to pinch the offering to investors in what's known in Wall Street balancing as a roadshow, and 15 days after it's making prospectus public, in this case that works out to June 4th. Cocaine worth $9.4 million found in a shipment of Kim Kardashian Skims brand garments. A 40-year-old truck driver attempted to bring nearly $10 million worth of cocaine into England by hiding it in a 28-pallet shipment of clothing from Kim Kardashian's Skims brand. A UK court sentenced John Conkle to 13 and a half years in prison on Monday for driving a customized vehicle from the Netherlands to Essex in September. The nearly 200 pounds of cocaine in his truck was packaged in 2.2 pounds units that fit into a compartment inside the vehicle's back doors. Investigators said a Polish national was paid $5,243 to transport the contraband. He was stopped by border officials at a port located northeast of London, and the vehicle arrived on a ferry from the Hook of Holland, where the cargo was X-rayed. Authorities believe the drugs were loaded into the truck during a 16-minute stop recorded by his tachograph that he didn't mention during the interview with law enforcement. The UK's National Crime Agency said that the parties involved in importing and exporting the clothing were not involved in the drug smuggling. The shipment was otherwise legitimate. Skims was co-founded by Kim Kardashian in 2019. The company is believed to be worth $5 billion. Forbes puts Kardashian's personal worth at nearly $2 billion. New Jell-O products swap artificial colors for fruit juice. Jell-O, long known for its bright rainbow artificial colored gelatins, is getting a line of products made without synthetic colors or artificial sweeteners to meet increasing consumer demand for natural ingredients. Kraft Heinz Co. on Tuesday unveiled Jell-O Simply, a line of pure-made gelatin that the company said is made with fruit juice, and it has at least 25% less sugar than the regular version. The ready-to-eat range now available in stores comes in three flavors: orange, raspberry, lemonade, and blueberry. Catherine O'Brien, Kraft Heinz head of marketing for desserts, said that the products were colored using vegetable juice, fruit juice, and an extract derived from turmeric roots. Kraft Heinz said it would expand the Jell-O Simply brand in August to include vanilla, chocolate, instant pudding, and banana and strawberry gelatin mixes, part of the food and beverage company's broader transition to natural ingredients. Consumers are actively looking for foods with natural ingredients with less sugar, Kraft Heinz said Tuesday. That has taken a toll on products with artificial colors and flavors like Jell-O. Industry-wide sales of pre-made gelatin have fallen 21% over the last 4 years, while unit sales of the gelatin mix have fallen 4%, according to the market research company Nielsen IQ. Food brands have also been under pressure from the federal government to remove artificial colors from packaged foods. In the waning days of the Biden administration, the U.S. Food and Drug Administration banned a dye known as Red 3 from the U.S. food supply. A few months later, Trump's administration officials urged food makers to voluntarily phase out other petroleum-based artificial colors. Some retailers are also pressing companies to remove artificial ingredients. Target said in February that it would stop selling cereals containing synthetic colors by this summer. Last summer, Kraft Heinz pledged to remove artificial dyes from its U.S. products by 2027. At the time, the company said that 90% of its U.S. products didn't contain synthetic dyes. Kraft Heinz removed artificial colors from its macaroni and cheese in 2016, for example, but they remain in brands like Jell-O, Kool-Aid, and Crystal Light. O'Brien described Jell-O simply as a meaningful evolution for the 125-year-old brand, and it still jiggles and tastes like Jell-O, she said, and it's still vibrant colored. We know families are looking for treats that strike the right balance between great taste and ingredients they can feel good about, and they don't want to sacrifice the brands that they know and love to get there, O'Brien said in a statement. O'Brien said that the Jell-O O Simply brand is a permanent addition to the company's portfolio and will remain even when artificial colors are removed. From the rest of the whole Jell-O lineup next year, regular Jell-O products might contain artificial sweeteners, for example. Like Jell-O or Jell-O Simply's primary ingredient is gelatin, a colorless, flavorless substance derived from animal collagen. Collagen is sourced from the skin, bones, and connective tissues of animals like cows, pigs, fish, according to the Michigan State University Center for Research on Ingredient Safety. As with other natural products like Lay's Simply Cheetos, consumers will pay slightly more for Jell-O Simply. A Jell-O Simply pre-made 4-pack is $3.99 or 46 cents more than the regular Jell-O 4-pack, the company said. That's all the time we have for today's entertainment and business news from the Chicago Tribune and Sun-Times. For Chris Radio, this has been your reader, Freddie Huerta, broadcasting from the Chicago Lighthouse. 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
2: Self-checkout kiosks are convenient, but for those who are blind or visually impaired, it can be a challenge. Target is trying to make this easier. I'm Kalari Gertley with the Disability Minute. Most self-checkout kiosks are flat screen, which can be difficult if you use touch to navigate. To remove these barriers, Target is installing blind user-friendly kiosks that has audio guidance, a tactile controller, and arrows that are labeled in Braille, which gives the shopper more control. For the low vision shoppers, the kiosks feature high color contrast and adjustable print size. Steve Decker, senior manager of the Target accessibility team, said these changes have been years in the making.
3: We started knowing that we were phasing out some of our old kiosks a number of years ago, replacing them with a new self-checkout. We knew that we would have more control over it, and we wanted to build in accessibility.
2: Target plans to complete the rollout of the accessible kiosks by the beginning of next year.
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6: Meet the UK's first blind personal trainer. After losing his sight at age 26, James O'Driscoll spent more than 2 decades proving his disabilities don't make you less able. Now, through his company Simply Fit, he has a vision to revolutionize the fitness industry. Lads would be reading Maxim, and I'd be reading Men's Health. I knew fitness would help me, so I bought a rowing machine. I'd do an hour a day, then press ups and pull ups. I had a guide dog, and I'd walk him for longer and longer. I joined a gym to improve my fitness skills. It took a long time and many barriers to break through, but I finally qualified as a fitness coach in 2009 and became the UK's first blind physical trainer in 2011. I was able to get a job at Virgin Active. Within 9 months, I'd made it to fitness manager. Now, together with my wife Louise, we run our own gym. I have 32 clients, and I've trained people with Alzheimer's, Parkinson's, and PTSD, as well as blind clients. From despair to success. This is Chris Radio, a service of the Chicago Lighthouse.
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10: Well, good day, Chicagoland. Happy May 19th. Anyway, it's Tuesday. I'm your reader, Kate, and you're listening to Chris Radio, your information station. And just because on my last program, I went really, really long because I wanted to let my listeners know that I will be out for about a month. I'm actually going to be on a long vacation getting married. So anyway, just wanted to let you guys know that and let you know that I'll be back on June 23rd. So anyway, time for us to check in with our very own Black Club Chicago. And just in case we have some new listeners, by the way, regular listeners, welcome and welcome back, I should say. And thank you so much for being a part of our family at Chris Radio. And new listeners, welcome, welcome, welcome. And please become regular listeners. We've got some really good programming at Chris Radio. But anyway, let me tell you just a little bit about Black Club Chicago. We haven't done that for a couple weeks. It is a local nonprofit news organization that really, really covers all of the truly ground level block-breaking news in all of the city's many, many neighborhoods. And literally, you're going to get news here that you may not get in the more, you know, the bigger papers like the Trib or the Sun-Times. But these are really stories about all of us in Chicago. And if you are interested, you can start your own Black Club in your community. And if you do that, you get a sponsored subscription for you and your neighbors. So just email Jen Sabella at Jen, that's J-E-N, at blockclubshy.org. Okay, so you can create, you can go on blockclubchicago.org and learn all about the organization and, you know, just kind of check out different things, and then hopefully maybe you'll start your own Black Club. And please, if you do, let us know. And if that really isn't your cup of tea, but say there's something really amazing going on in your neighborhood, you might want to recognize someone who maybe other people might not know about, you know, you can do that. Or say you've got a problem. Maybe there's some potholes in your neighborhood that need to be resolved, or something's going on that you want some coverage. Well, guess what? Black Club Chicago is the place to go. You can email any tips that you have, if they're, you know, short ones, to newsroom@blockclubshy.org, or you could also text your tips, or just pick up the phone and give them a call. I know if I had my choice between these three, it would definitely be picking up the phone. Call them at 312-860-0020. Again, that's 312-860-0020. And the other thing that we do, just in case, you know, we'll go through a couple things. They have really great, they have like an arts and culture section. And at the beginning of every month, we won't do it in June because it won't be back until mid-June. But we always, you know, focus on arts and culture. There's different investigations, different, you'll see all the neighborhoods. They even have a little shop where if you wanted to buy some caps or different Black Club paraphernalia, you can get it there. But we start with the latest stories. And because it is, you know, it's very fluid, Black Club Chicago, we may get some stories while we're together during this time. So let's start with our first story. And this one comes to us from Lincoln Square, North Center, and Irving Park. By the way, most of the journalists are young and really very, a lot of really good writers, and they all have great names. I don't know what it is. I don't know if that's a kind of a prerequisite that you need for your resume, but they all have really great names. And this first one comes to us from Alex V. Hernandez. And the title, Lincoln Square Apartment Building Catches Fire Monday. I'm looking at a picture of an apartment building. It's beautiful. It's a typical Chicago three-story building, but very that nice brown brick building. And it says underneath this picture, fire damage could be seen at the 4760 North Virginia Avenue building on May 19th. All right, so this story just came in. It's our most recent story. An apartment building in Lincoln Square caught fire on Monday night, but no one was hurt, according to Alderman Andre Vasquez, 40th, and the fire department. Around 6 p.m. last night, the fire was reported at a three-story building at 4760 North Virginia Avenue. Vasquez wrote in an email alert for neighbors and social media post. No one was injured, and the cause of the fire was unclear Tuesday morning, Fire Department spokesman Larry Merritt said. In the immediate aftermath of the fire, vehicle traffic near the 4700 block of North Virginia Avenue was blocked off. The brick building smelled of charred wood Tuesday morning, and many of its front and side windows were broken. Some of the brick around the windows appeared to have smoke damage. Broken glass, window screens, and other debris could be seen in the gangway between 4760 North Virginia Avenue and the brick building immediately to the south of it on Tuesday morning. All right, so there's a really good example of a very short story, and this could actually be a news tip. I'm not quite certain, but that was a short story just giving information about this fire that took place last night. All right, let's move on to our next story, and this one comes to us from The Watch. Now, Block Club Chicago, they do work with various...
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Now listen, baby. 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
1: Hello, I'm Emily Saunders. You are listening to Chris Radio. During this hour, I will be reading news and commentaries from the New York Times. We begin with our first article. From the headlines, new immunity for President Trump and an audacious plan for regime change in Iran. Plus, Tesla's big bet on big rigs. Here's what we're covering. IRS to drop audits of Trump and family by Alan Feuer, Andrew Duren, and Glenn Thrush. Blanche defends $1.8 billion fund as skepticism mounts by Devlin Barrett. Trump crushes Republican dissent. Eight takeaways from Tuesday's primaries by Reed J. Epstein. Early war goal was to install hardline former president as Iran's leader by Mark Mazzetti, Julian E. Barnes, Farnaz Fasihi, and Ronan Bergman. Senate votes to take up measure to force Trump to end Iran war by Megan Monero. The San Diego mosque shootings were a crime made for and by the internet by Tim Arango, Chelsea Rose Marcius, Madison Malone Kircher, and Nicholas Bogle Burrows. San Diego victims saved students and, quote, did not die in vain, police say, by Christina Morales, Jill Cowan, and Neil Vigdor. Tesla's newest electric vehicle could jolt the trucking industry by Jack Ewing. Driverless big rigs are coming to American highways and soon by Jim Motavalli. Early war goal was to install hardline former president as Iran's leader. An Israeli strike designed to free Mahmoud Ahmadinejad from house arrest in Tehran, U.S. officials said, was part of an effort to bring about regime change and put him in power. By Mark Mazzetti, Julian E. Barnes, Farnaz Fasihi, and Ronan Bergman. The reporters have been covering the U.S.-Israeli war against Iran. Days after Israeli strikes killed Iran's supreme leader and other top officials, in the opening salvos of the war, President Trump mused publicly that it would be best if, quote, someone from within Iran took over the country. It turns out that the United States and Israel went into the conflict with a particular and very surprising someone in mind, Mahmoud Ahmadinejad, the former Iranian president known for his hardline anti-Israel and anti-American views. But the audacious plan developed by the Israelis and which Mr. Ahmadinejad had been consulted about quickly went awry, according to the U.S. officials who were briefed on it. Mr. Ahmadinejad was injured on the war's first day by an Israeli strike at his home in Tehran that had been designed to free him from house arrest, the American officials and an associate of Mr. Ahmadinejad said. He survived the strike, they said, but after the near miss, he became disillusioned with the regime change plan. He has not been seen publicly since then, and his current whereabouts and conditions are unknown. To say that Mr. Ahmadinejad was an unusual choice would be a vast understatement. While he had increasingly clashed with the regime's leaders and had been placed under close watch by the Iranian authorities, he was known during his term as president from 2005 to 2013 for his calls to, quote, wipe Israel off the map. He was a strong supporter of Iran's nuclear program, a fierce critic of the United States, and known for violently cracking down on internal dissent. How Mr. Ahmadinejad was recruited to take part remains unknown. The existence of the effort, which has not been previously reported, was part of a multi-stage plan developed by Israel to topple Iran's theocratic government. It underscores how Mr. Trump and Prime Minister Benjamin Netanyahu of Israel went into the war not only misjudging how quickly they could achieve their objectives, but also gambling to some degree on a risky plan for leadership change in Iran that even some of Mr. Trump's aides found implausible. Some American officials were skeptical, in particular about the viability of putting Mr. Ahmadinejad back into power. From the outset, President Trump was clear about his goals for Operation Epic Fury: destroy Iran's ballistic missiles, dismantle their production facilities, sink their navy, and weaken their proxy. Anna Kelly, a White House spokeswoman, said in response to a request for comment about the regime change plan and Ahmadinejad. Quote, the United States military met or exceeded all of its objectives, and now our negotiators are working to make a deal that would end Iran's nuclear capabilities for good. A spokesperson for Mossad, the Israeli Foreign Intelligence Agency, declined to comment. U.S. officials spoke during the early days of the war about plans developed with Israel to identify a pragmatist who could take over the country. Officials insisted that there was intelligence that some within the Iranian regime would be willing to work with the United States, even if those people couldn't be described as, quote, moderates. Mr. Trump was enjoying the success of the raid by U.S. forces to capture Venezuela's leader, Nicolas Maduro, and the willingness of his interim replacement to work with the White House, a model that Mr. Trump appeared to think could be replicated elsewhere. In recent years, Mr. Ahmadinejad has clashed with regime leaders, accusing them of corruption, and rumors have swirled about his loyalties. He was disqualified from numerous presidential elections, his aides were arrested, and Mr. Ahmadinejad's movements were increasingly restricted to his home in the Narmak section of eastern Tehran. That American and Israeli officials saw Mr. Ahmadinejad as a potential leader of a new government in Iran is further evidence that the war in February was launched with the hopes of installing more pliable leadership in Tehran. Mr. Trump and members of his cabinet have said that the goals of the war were narrowly focused on destroying Iran's nuclear, missile, and military capabilities. There are many unanswered questions about how Israel and the United States plan to put Mr. Ahmadinejad in power and the circumstances surrounding the airstrike that injured him. American officials said that the strike, carried out by the Israeli Air Force, was meant to kill the guards watching over Mr. Ahmadinejad as part of a plan to release him from house arrest. On the first day of the war, Israeli strikes killed Ayatollah Ali Khamenei, Iran's supreme leader. The strike at Ayatollah Khamenei's compound in central Tehran also blew up a meeting of Iranian officials, killing some officials whom the White House had identified as more willing to negotiate over a change in government than their bosses. There were also initial reports at the time in the Iranian media that Mr. Ahmadinejad had been killed in the strike on his home. The strike did not significantly damage Mr. Ahmadinejad's house at the end of a dead-end street, but the security outpost at the entrance to the street was struck. Satellite imagery shows that building was destroyed. In the days that followed, official news agencies clarified that he had survived, but that his, quote, bodyguards, in actuality Islamic Revolutionary Guard Corps members, who were both guarding him and holding him under house arrest, were killed. An article in The Atlantic in March, citing anonymous associates of Mr. Ahmadinejad, said that the former president had been freed from government confinement after the strike at his house, which the article described as, quote, in effect, a jailbreak operation. After that article, an associate of Mr. Ahmadinejad confirmed to the New York Times that Mr. Ahmadinejad saw the strike as an attempt to free him. The associate said the Americans viewed Mr. Ahmadinejad as someone who could lead Iran and had the capability to manage, quote, Iran's political, social, and military situation. Mr. Ahmadinejad, would have been able to, quote, play a very important role in Iran in the near future, the associate said, suggesting that the United States saw him as similar to Delcy Rodriguez, who took power in Venezuela after American forces seized Mr. Maduro and has since worked closely with the Trump administration, the person said. During his presidency, Mr. Ahmadinejad was known both for his hardline policies and his often outlandish fundamentalist pronouncements, such as his declaration that there was not a single gay person in Iran and his denial of the Holocaust. He spoke at a conference in Tehran called A World Without Zionism. Western satirists lampooned these views. Mr. Ahmadinejad became something of an unwitting pop culture curiosity, even the subject of Saturday Night Live parodies. He also presided over the country at a time when Iran was accelerating the enrichment of uranium it could one day use for making a nuclear bomb should it choose to weaponize its program. An American intelligence assessment in 2007 concluded that Iran had, years earlier, frozen its work on building a nuclear device, but was continuing the enrichment of nuclear fuel it could use for a nuclear weapon if it changed its mind. After Mr. Ahmadinejad left office, he gradually became something of an open critic of the theocratic government, or at least at odds with Ayatollah Khamenei. Three times, 2017, 2021, and 2024, Mr. Ahmadinejad tried to run for his previous job, but each time Iran's Guardian Council, a group of civilian and Islamic jurists, blocked his presidential campaign. Mr. Ahmadinejad has accused senior Iranian officials of corruption or bad governance and become a critic of the government in Tehran. While he never was an overt dissident, the regime began to treat him as a potentially destabilizing element. Mr. Ahmadinejad's ties to the West are far murkier. In a 2019 interview with the New York Times, Mr. Ahmadinejad praised President Trump and argued for rapprochement between Iran and the United States. "Mr. Trump is a man of action," Mr. Ahmadinejad said. "He is a businessman, and therefore he is capable of calculating cost benefits and making a decision. We say to him, let's calculate the long-term cost benefit of our two nations and not be short-sighted." People close to Mr. Ahmadinejad have been accused of having too close ties to the West or even spying for Israel. Esfandiar Rahim Mashai, Mr. Ahmadinejad's former chief of staff, was put on trial in 2018, and the judge in the case publicly asked about his links to British and Israeli spy agencies, an accusation publicized by state media. In the past few years, Mr. Ahmadinejad has made trips out of Iran that further fueled the speculation. In 2023, he traveled to Guatemala, and in 2024 and 2025, he went to Hungary, trips detailed by New Lines magazine. Both countries have close ties to Israel. The Hungarian Prime Minister at the time, Viktor Orban, has a close relationship with Mr. Netanyahu. During the trips to Hungary, Mr. Ahmadinejad spoke at a university connected to Mr. Orban. He returned from Budapest just days before Israel began attacking Iran last June. When that war broke out, he kept a low public profile and posted only few statements on social media. His relative silence about a war with a country that Mr. Ahmadinejad had long viewed as Iran's main enemy was noted by many on Iranian social media. Discussion of Mr. Ahmadinejad on Iranian social media picked up after reports of his death, according to an analysis by Filter Labs, a company that tracks public sentiment. But the discussion declined in the weeks following, mainly amounting to confusion about his whereabouts. At the outset, Israel envisioned the war unfolding in several phases, starting with air assaults by the United States and Israel, plus the killing of Iran's supreme leaders and the mobilization of Kurds to fight Iranian forces, according to two Israeli defense officials familiar with the operational planning. Then, the Israeli plan foresaw a combination of influence campaigns carried out by Israel and the Kurdish invasion, creating political instability in Iran and a sense that the regime was losing control. In a third stage, the regime, under intense political pressure and the weight of damage to key infrastructure like electricity, would collapse, allowing for what the Israelis referred to as an, quote, alternative government to be established. Other than the air campaign and the killings of the supreme leader, little of the plan played out as the Israelis had hoped. And much of it appears in retrospect to have profoundly misjudged Iran's resilience and the capacity of the United States and Israel to exert their will. But even after it became clear that Iran's theocratic government had survived the first months of the war, some Israeli officials continued to express belief in their vision of imposing regime change in Tehran. David Barnea, Mossad's chief, told associates in several discussions that he still thought that the agency's plan, based on decades of intelligence collection and operational activity in Iran, had a very good chance of succeeding had it received approval to move forward. Attention, riders enrolled in the Taxi Access Program, or TAP, and the Rideshare Access Program, or RAP. Starting May 1st, 2026, eligible ADA-certified riders can apply to increase their monthly ride limit from 30 to 40 rides. This change expands access to affordable transportation for people with disabilities. To qualify, you must be currently enrolled in TAP or RAP, be ADA paratransit certified, and not have any program suspensions. Applications are required and must be approved. If approved, the increased ride limit will take effect July 1st, 2026. Apply early. Applications submitted after June 1st may take up to 45 days to process. 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Fares remain $3.25 per trip, and ADA riders can still ride CTA, Metra, and Pace fixed routes for free. 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Blanche defends $1.8 billion fund as skepticism mounts. The acting attorney general told lawmakers the fund would review claims from an array of people, not just Republicans. By Devlin Barrett, reporting from Washington. Todd Blanche, the acting attorney general, on Tuesday defended a new $1.8 billion program to pay people who claim mistreatment by the federal government, as he faced blowback to an initiative Democrats called a slush fund for allies of President Trump's. Mr. Blanche's comments came during a Senate appropriations hearing where he promised transparency, even as he declined to disclose whether the money would go to pro-Trump rioters convicted of assaulting police officers at the Capitol on January 6, 2021. "There's no limitation on the claims," he said, insisting that the fund would review claims from an array of people, not just Republicans, and not just over perceived instances of mistreatment by the Biden administration. Asked if Mr. Trump's campaign donors could also seek taxpayer compensation, Mr. Blanche said they could. He also suggested that President Joseph R. Biden Jr.'s son, Hunter Biden, who was prosecuted and convicted by the Biden administration, could also apply. Under an agreement announced on Monday, the president withdrew a $10 billion lawsuit against the IRS after a leak of his taxpayer return information, as well as two claims totaling $230 million for past FBI investigations of Mr. Trump and his associates. In exchange, the Trump administration established a $1.776 billion fund to compensate those, it says, were victims of, quote, weaponization under Democratic administrations. On Tuesday, the Justice Department quietly disclosed an addendum to the terms of the deal, which bars the IRS from pursuing tax audits of or claims against Mr. Trump, his sons Eric and Donald Trump Jr., and the Trump Organization. At one point in the hearing on Tuesday, Senator Chris Van Hollen, Democrat of Maryland, pointed out that Mr. Blanche had gone from serving as Mr. Trump's personal defense lawyer to picking a handful of people to oversee a fund handing out more than $1 billion, presumably to the president's allies. "I'm the acting attorney general, okay?" Mr. Blanche said angrily. "The fact that I used to be President Trump's lawyer is just a fact. But I am the acting attorney general, so don't say the president's former personal lawyer will do something. The acting attorney general will do something," he said, jabbing the witness table for emphasis. "Mr. Attorney General, you are acting today like the president's personal attorney, and that's the whole problem," Mr. Van Hollen replied. Democrats at the hearing emphasized that the deal struck between the Trump administration and lawyers for the president had no judicial or independent oversight, suggesting that the loosely defined rules for who receives payment could change at any time. Mr. Trump and his allies have long argued that his indictments were politically motivated abuses of the criminal justice system meant to cripple or kill his political career. Administration officials said that Mr. Trump, his sons, and his company would not receive compensation from the new fund. "Is a dollar of this money going to Donald Trump personally?" "No," Vice President J.D. Vance told reporters on Tuesday. "Is a dollar of this money going to Donald Trump's family?" "No." At the hearing, Mr. Blanche also made clear that the fund was created in response to what Mr. Trump and his allies have argued was unjust overreach by Mr. Biden's Attorney General Merrick B. Garland. "There's a flaw in the legal system because this legal system was not set up to compensate for what the Democrats and what Biden and what Garland did for 4 years," Mr. Blanche said, repeatedly denying the initiative was a slush fund. Senator Patty Murray, Democrat of Washington, interjected that the fund amounted to, quote, "corruption that has never been more blatant or widespread." One Republican, Senator Bill Hagerty of Tennessee, asserted that the Justice Department had violated his rights in 2023 when Jack Smith, the special counsel, seized the phone records of some GOP lawmakers as part of the investigation into Mr. Trump's efforts to undo the 2020 election results. Mr. Smith and other former Justice Department officials have said the review of those records was appropriate and necessary to investigate Mr. Trump. But Mr. Blanche called those actions, quote, "in some ways the worst form of abuse by the Department of Justice," seemingly suggesting that lawmakers could receive payments from the new fund. Last year, Congress passed legislation that would have paid some lawmakers millions of dollars for having their phone records taken as part of that investigation. Criticism of the self-dealing led lawmakers to rescind that language. The Justice Department program appears to offer a new avenue for the lawmakers to receive compensation for having their phone records taken. At the hearing, Senator Jerry Moran, Republican of Kansas, suggested his Appropriations Committee had little to say about the fund because the panel, quote, "has no jurisdiction over this issue." Senator John Thune, the Republican majority leader, struck a more cautious note when he was asked by reporters about the fund. He said he expected it would face opposition and undergo, quote, "a full vetting by lawmakers during the appropriations process." Quote, "My assumption is that, based on some of the blowback that's come since this was announced, that there would be a significant amount of attention paid to it," he said. Senator Jack Reed, Democrat of Rhode Island, compared Mr. Blanche to a mafia boss's right-hand man. "This whole hearing is exposing something which is, to me, very frightening," Mr. Reed said. Quote, "You're a very gifted lawyer, but from my perspective, you have very little faith to the Constitution and the people of America, and you're the president's consigliere." Mr. Blanche pushed back. "Your perspective is completely wrong, Senator, respectfully," he replied. Mr. Reed paused. "Well, I think the facts will prove me right," he said. 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Chris Radio needs your feedback. 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Thank you for listening. The San Diego mosque shootings were a crime made for and by the internet. Authorities said the teenagers who killed three men met online, posted their writings there, and live-streamed the killings. By Tim Arango, Chelsea Rose Marcius, Madison Malone Kircher, and Nicholas Bogle Burrows. The teenagers met online and bonded over shared hatreds. When they realized they both lived in the San Diego area, they met in person. And when they decided to kill, they apparently live-streamed themselves. A video that they appear to have recorded shows them dressed in camouflage tactical gear affixed with a white supremacist symbol as they approached a mosque on Monday and opened fire, killing three people. San Diego police and the Federal Bureau of Investigation said on Tuesday that the teenagers had been radicalized online and that one of them had access to an arsenal of weapons at his home. After the attack at the Islamic Center of San Diego, investigators discovered a document that laid out their bigoted worldview. Mark Remley, the special agent in charge of the FBI's San Diego field office, said at a news conference. Mr. Remley said that in the car in which the teenagers were found dead, investigators discovered, quote, writings and various ideologies outlining religious and racial beliefs of how the world they envisioned should look. These subjects did not discriminate on who they hated. The attack was yet another example of how the combination of alienated young men with access to guns and a hateful online community that welcomes them can lead to a spasm of real-world violence. While the police in San Diego have not publicly named either suspect, two law enforcement officials briefed on the matter identified them as Kane Clark, 17, a former high school wrestler, and Caleb Vasquez, 18. Minutes after the Monday afternoon attack, the police officers found them dead in a white BMW along with a gas can bearing Nazi SS insignia. The police have said the teenagers died from gunshots, and a video that has appeared online appears to show one shooting the other before turning the gun on himself. James Canning, a spokesman for the San Diego Unified School District, said Mr. Clark had been scheduled to graduate this year from iHigh Virtual Academy, an online school within the district. Mr. Clark was a member of the wrestling team at Madison High School last year, but had not been involved in extracurricular activities this year, Mr. Canning said. He said that Mr. Clark had not had any disciplinary infractions since elementary school. The San Diego police had been searching for the teenagers for 2 hours before the shooting, scouring California's second largest city after Mr. Clark's mother called the police and said her son was missing and possibly suicidal. She also said she couldn't find several of her guns, that her car was missing, and that her son was probably with a friend. Mr. Remley said on Tuesday that the FBI had searched three homes linked to the teenagers and had confiscated more than 30 guns, including pistols and rifles, as well as ammunition and tactical gear. They even discovered a crossbow at one of the homes. Mr. Remley said the weapons were registered to the parents of one of the suspects. No one answered the door at the light blue house in the Claremont neighborhood of San Diego where Mr. Clark is believed to have lived. A Ford F-350 sat in the driveway near trash barrels and a can for cigarette butts. Efforts to reach relatives and associates of Mr. Vasquez were unsuccessful Tuesday. A man who answered the door at the family's duplex in a cul-de-sac in a quiet neighborhood said he would not speak with a reporter. Neighbors said they had seen detectives and police officers at the home overnight and on Tuesday morning. Two of Mr. Clark's former wrestling teammates described him on Tuesday as, quote, awkward and someone they did not get to know well. Yael Cruz, a 17-year-old senior at Madison High School, said Mr. Clark had taken online classes and that their conversations were often about video games. At school on Tuesday, Mr. Cruz said his classmates were in disbelief. He said teachers did not directly address the situation, but offered support for those who needed it. In the hours after the shooting, a 75-page document began circulating online that appeared to have been written by Mr. Vasquez and Mr. Clark and is similar to what Mr. Remley, the FBI agent, described at the news conference on Tuesday afternoon. The document was shared on a web forum that is notorious for circulating hateful content. It contains images of Nazi and neo-Nazi symbols, including the one the shooters wore, and describes how the young men were inspired by a man who killed 51 people at two mosques in Christchurch, New Zealand, in 2019. They also cited as inspiration a shooter who carried out a racist massacre at a supermarket in Buffalo, New York, in 2022. One of the sections lays out an expansive list of hatreds, attacking Jews, Muslims, gay people, and also includes racist and misogynistic passages. In a section purportedly written by Mr. Vasquez, he complained about being short, blaming his stature for his lack of success with women. The document lists mass killers, many of whom have been lionized in dark corners of the internet, and some who became notorious for streaming their massacres to the web as they committed them. As the document was surfacing online, so too was a video of the attack that appears to have been recorded by the two young perpetrators. The version of the footage analyzed by the New York Times was not the original copy. The recording shows a second phone where a video of the attack is playing. There is no audio, and at several points the video cuts out, lags, or the users minimize the picture. However, several features visible in the video, including the make and model of the shooter's vehicle, the interior of the Islamic Center, and the streets outside it, indicate that it was likely filmed by the gunman. The video shows the two teenagers getting out of a car with long guns raised, running toward a building, shooting in and around it. A person's legs and a pool of blood can be seen on a sidewalk. In all, three men were killed at the mosque. Amin Abdullah, a security guard at the Islamic Center, Mansour Kaziha, manager of the mosque store, and Nader Awad. The video continues. Back in the car, the camera is pointed at the driver, who aims a handgun at the passenger and fires at least once. Seconds later, he turns the gun toward himself, pulls the trigger, and slumps onto the steering wheel. From Opinion, Guest Essay. A cattle ranch is doing what the Ivy League can't. By Michal Leibovitz. Ms. Leibovitz is an editor at Times Opinion. For this essay, she spoke to 24 students, teachers, and alumni and visited Deep Springs College. When I was in college in the 2010s, some of my classmates would go to the dining hall, take their meals to their dorm rooms, eat, and then dispose of everything that was left, food scraps, ceramic dishes, and stainless steel utensils, in the dorm trash cans. It wasn't like we had to wash the dishes ourselves. We were just supposed to walk them a few yards back to the dining hall and stick them on a conveyor belt that took them to the kitchen. This behavior was the exception, not the norm, and I never did it, but I thought I understood the thinking behind it. The cost of dining hall dishes was not even a rounding error in the university's huge budget. No one suffered from their loss. The action landed without ripples, like, well, a plate in an overstuffed trash can. It was the same sort of thinking that powered much of campus life. The point of your college education was to serve you, your knowledge, your resume, your personal growth. Anything that could be done faster, more efficiently, should be. If you couldn't pick out a specific individual harmed by your actions, you were probably okay. You had no obligations to the school. You were there to feed on the university, to feast, and to grow fat, like one of the cows in Pharaoh's dream. The university was, in this way, a sort of model for the world. The last few years have not been kind to American higher education. There are the academic problems, widespread artificial intelligence-enabled cheating, digitally castrated attention spans, rampant grade inflation. There are the political tensions, the collapse of public trust, the protests, encampments, and counter-protests that were so mishandled on college campuses after October 7th. Now the Trump administration's research funding cuts and threats. And there's the demographic cliff, finally here. This year's high school graduating class is expected to be smaller than last year's, and the next will be smaller still. Already, about 60 colleges are closing on average each year. That number could soon be considerably bigger. These challenges have, rightly, occasioned some soul-searching for American higher education. In April, a committee of Yale professors published an unusually self-critical report, arguing that schools need to take the public's low trust in institutions of higher learning seriously. They urged their school to protect free speech, make higher education more affordable and pricing more transparent, and streamline bureaucracy. It is troubling, they wrote, that neither the Yale administration nor their committee was easily able to answer the question, what share of Yale's resources is devoted to its core academic functions and what share is not? These reflections are a start, but they ignore a core problem at the root of so many campus and social issues. It is not just that we lack civility and the capacity to respectfully disagree, but that many of us live as collections of strangers, each pursuing our own ends, and that our college education does almost nothing to develop the sense that what we do in our day-to-day lives resonates with people beyond ourselves. Oh, our schools claim

Since then, the central goals of American higher education have shifted, but perhaps that goal of character formation has faded too far into the background. We are beginning to see that a nation of individuals unconstrained by virtue or a sense of communal responsibility has few ways out of collapsing social trust and the political and economic problems that creates. Our colleges and universities are not the only institutions we can look to change this, but as a traditional gateway from youth to adulthood, they're a good place to start. We all technically, legally own the place, Will Hsu told me last year. We were sitting at a picnic table on the campus of Deep Springs College, a tiny experimental school in the California desert where he is a student. The White and Inyo Mountains were ringed around us. The college was founded in 1917 by a hydroelectric tycoon, L.L. Nunn. Today, Deep Springs educates about 26 students each year, offering them a free two-year liberal arts education on a working cattle ranch. Many go on to elite colleges like the University of Chicago. After Mr. Hsu graduates in June, he plans to work in tech policy. The students of Deep Springs are the sole beneficiaries of the Deep Springs Trust. This college is theirs to look after and to safeguard. This isn't a symbolic position. Of course, millions of American students work part or full time while trying to get an education. But the students at Deep Springs have an unusual kind of responsibility for their collective lives. They work as cowboys and butchers. They mow the lawns and they serve on the board of trustees, the curriculum committee, and the communications committee. They staff a team of volunteer firefighters responding to accidents on the twisting roads beyond the school. They help make the food that feeds everyone here, students, faculty, staff members, and their families. And they care for the animals that share the ranch with them, the chickens, cattle, pigs, and horses. Rebecca McMillan Hastings, who graduated last year, described the process of cleaning an infected wound on the flank of a dairy cow named Euclid. Quote, you just kind of have to get your soap in your water and just like push on the wound, and it really hurts her. End quote. She described throwing her entire body weight against the animal, knowing that she was hurting her, feeling that she was hurting her, but also knowing that it had to be done. Hearing her talk, I thought of the German sociologist Hartmut Rosa. Dr. Rosa has argued that some contemporary feelings of alienation are due to a lack of resonance in our lives. A genuine responsive relationship to the world, one in which we are touched by it and answer it in turn. At other bigger schools, students are freed from the drudgery of cleaning, of fixing the old campus vehicles and toilets, of collecting the tumbleweed that poses a fire risk in the valley. Chores that even the students of Deep Springs admit can sometimes feel rote, and that, if they're honest, they don't always do to the highest standards. Except for its gleaming new dining hall, Deep Springs is grimier than most top American institutions, which are staffed by fleets of janitors. When I visited last year, there was a torn couch lying abandoned on its side outside the dorms. The students had gotten rid of it because it was infested with mice. Still, there is a logic to what Deep Springs demands of its students. One of the defining moments in the transition to modernity is when people begin working outside of the household. Before that, the philosopher Alasdair MacIntyre wrote, it was, quote, easy and right to understand, quote, work as part of the sustaining of the community of the household and of the wider forms of community, which the household in turn sustains. One way to understand Deep Springs is as a place that has recreated the pre-modern household. Its community members can't help but see their labor as a part of what sustains the college and common life in the valley. David Nydorf has filled just about every role there is at Deep Springs College over his many years at the school.
lecturer, professor, dean, vice president of operations.

0: as president and interim dean again. He told me that most students come here to live up to some kind of demanding ideal. They wanted more responsibility than they're going to get for their individual lives, for their communal lives elsewhere, he said. The students must choose not only which classes to take, but also which ones will be offered to the college at large. They help pick the professors, run the admissions process for incoming students, and are involved in ever bigger decisions about the future direction of the college, like whether to hire someone for fundraising. Perhaps this is why AI-enabled cheating does not seem to be a problem at Deep Springs. At other schools, students can tell themselves that they are, at worst, only cheating themselves. Students at Deep Springs learn to see themselves not as consumers of a degree, an individual good, but as creators of an education, a collective good. It's important, too, that when second-year Deep Springers, as they're known, make decisions about admissions and the curriculum, they know they are shaping a school that will exist when they are no longer there. Deep Springs is unique, but it isn't singular. Berea College is a selective four-year liberal arts school in Kentucky, one of 10 federally recognized work colleges in the United States. Founded in 1855 by abolitionists, it was the South's first interracial co-ed college. Today, its 1,500 undergraduates pay no tuition, and like at Deep Springs, they all work a campus job, at least 10 hours a week. At Berea, they receive pay to put toward housing and living expenses. With a much bigger student population than that of Deep Springs, Berea offers a wider scope of work. Students might handcraft brooms as part of the student craft program, or work cattle on the farm, or produce code as a programmer on the student software development team. The labor program at Berea is marketed in large part as a pre-professional development, not just as a character-building enterprise. But many of the jobs make campus livable for everyone. Landscaping, janitorial duties, staffing the dining hall. Each of those tasks gives students a stake in the institution and the opportunity to see their actions reflected in the world around them. Students may even find a kind of relief in the unglamorous work that is so different from the influence farming and image management that is characteristic of our age. Manual labor, the philosopher Matthew Crawford has written, seems to relieve man, quote, of the felt need to offer chattering interpretations of himself to vindicate his worth. He can simply point, the building stands, the car now runs, the lights are on. Boasting is what a boy does who has no real effect in the world. I think of something Jacob Harms, a rangy Deep Springer, now at Yale, told me as he loosened soil in the college garden. Quote, this place asks you to create a reputation for yourself in a way other places don't. Or as another student, Sasha Halpern, put it, quote, there is no place to hide. Deep Springs and Berea, as well as other work colleges, sit on the edge of America's education system, experiments that have managed to sustain themselves and even flourish without becoming mainstream. But there are aspects of both of these idealistic schools that could be incorporated into Yale or Harvard or Pomona. It's telling that the Yale Committee's 30-plus page report on trust in higher education included only a few sentences about giving students a greater role in the university. Those schools could create or revive cooperative living to give students at least a taste of what it means to live in a context where their actions matter. Student housing co-ops, which began in the early 20th century at many schools as a cheaper alternative to dorm life, often require residents to clean or cook or keep costs down. Many have closed or had their autonomy curtailed in recent years. They can empower students to take on greater roles in the stewardship of their schools, running the honor board, managing the campus recreation centers, serving as trustees or full members of hiring committees. They could create campus work programs, not work study, which marks needy students as financial aid recipients. Not internships, which are part of the resume building race. Not service work, which positions the doers as beneficent givers, but mandatory labor roles that give students a bigger stake in their institutions. These are not wild propositions. Every single one has precedent at American colleges. Some of these changes would run into legal liability or regulatory issues. The living conditions at some co-ops run by the Berkeley Student Cooperative, for example, are reportedly bleak, a situation the University of California, Berkeley sidesteps by avoiding formal affiliation with the properties. Perhaps the more difficult obstacle to overcome is that students and parents may not like it. In a tough, white-collar job market, with the threat of AI-led unemployment, community projects might seem a distraction from the important work of landing a good job. It is hard to argue with this logic, not because it's so very strong, but because it folds into itself so many anxieties and assumptions, that you can AI-proof yourself for the future, that it is possible to put life, relationships, community, meaning off until you've made it in finance or technology, only to pick them up when you're more financially secure, that everyone else is working single-mindedly toward professional aggrandizement, so that by even stopping to question the race, you are falling behind, that the most efficient way to get to a destination is always the best, that your individual future is the only thing you are responsible for, and that is all that is at stake. I think many of these assumptions are wrong. Yes, college education should help prepare students for the workforce, but as many have pointed out, it must also prepare them for the task that can never be outsourced to technology, living, which is a project we all undertake in conditions of inherent uncertainty within mortal bodies and within a shared social world. If you ever visit the valley where Deep Springs is nestled, you may be struck, as I have been, by the confidence with which these students, particularly the second years, move through their little world. They move, and this is the best way I know how to put it, like natives. Over their time at the school, the students come to know one another and be known by one another. They are, for the most part, accepted. They have challenged themselves, and they have all failed. Their curriculum, almost by design, demands too much, and they have survived it all. Along the way, they have been given an opportunity to learn what many people don't learn until well into adulthood, or if even then. A good life can consist of things that are not for sale, that cannot be resumetized, that are not best understood as investments in your future so much as brushes with life itself. You are listening to news and commentaries from the New York Times on Chris Radio. From the New York Times Magazine and the New York Times cooking section. These summery chickpeas are coming for your potato salad. Yotam Ottolenghi's fresh recipe delivers everything you want from the classic side dish plus bright lemon and crisp cucumbers. By Yotam Ottolenghi. Yotam Ottolenghi is a food columnist for the New York Times Magazine and the author of multiple cookbooks. He is the chef owner of 5 Ottolenghi delis in London, as well as the Nopi and Rovi restaurants. Until very recently, I didn't know that white jeans are considered by some in the United States to be acceptable only between Memorial Day and Labor Day. I'd been wearing mine all winter. It first struck me as one of those things that exists simply because it always has, handed down with great conviction. Food is full of these. Don't eat oysters in months without an R. Swallow a cherry stone and a tree will grow inside you. Add oil to pasta water to prevent the noodles from sticking together. It just makes everything slippery and stops the sauce from clinging. I grew up with the notions that drinking water after eating watermelon wasn't good for my tummy and that chocolate would give me acne. Some of these are obviously nonsense. Others have some justification. The wearing white rule, on reflection, probably made sense when it was introduced. Before air conditioning and moisture-wicking fabrics, wearing white in summer kept you cooler. On the partly paved streets of the early 1900s, winter mud splashes must have posed a serious problem. The oyster rule has a similar rationale. Before refrigeration, oysters spoiled in warm weather, hence the recommendation to eat them in months containing an R, which neatly skips the summer. Now, oysters travel cold from boat to plate, the spoilage risk far reduced, and I still feel a little hesitation ordering them in July. Something in me has absorbed the rule without quite absorbing the reason for it, which is, I think, true of many rules. The instruction lingers long past the logic, and eventually the logic gets left behind altogether. Which brings me to potato salad. I've been thinking about what potato salad actually does, what job it performs, and why it's always there alongside the grilled things, without anyone really questioning it. It's the only thing on the table that does something different, a cold and creamy counter to all that heat and char. So many dishes work this way. Their whole reason for existing is a function, a solution to a problem. Gravy exists because roasted meat loses its fat and moisture in the oven and needs them put back. The lemon wedge alongside fried or grilled fish is just acid cutting through fat, one of the simplest moves. Once you fall in love with the solution, you stop seeing it as a solution at all. The rule, again, outlives the reason. Potato salad is just one way to solve the problem. Hearty potatoes lend themselves to being prepared ahead and absorbing flavors. You can make your salad the day before, it gets better as it sits, and by the time everyone's sitting around with their plates, it's doing exactly what it's supposed to. It's a very good solution, but not the only one. This salad uses chickpeas instead. They can also work because chickpeas are creamy in a way that potatoes are, but they're lighter. They hold dressing, and they don't turn to mush if they sit out. The end result is still creamy, dressed in Greek yogurt, mayo, and mustard, and still built for a table in the sun. I like to spoon over a salsa of lemons roasted until blackened at the edges, tossed with cucumber, sweet dill pickles, jalapeno, and a great deal of fresh dill. Chickpea salad, dressed this way or any other, could and should become an unchallenged fundamental for all summer garden parties. I can easily see a time when people will just take it for granted. I already do. Chickpea salad with cucumber and roast lemon salsa by Yotam Adulingai. Ingredients. 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Toss the lemon slices with 1 tablespoon of oil and 1/8 teaspoon of salt on a small parchment-lined baking sheet and arrange in a single layer. 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Set aside to cool briefly, then finally chop. Step 2, in a medium bowl, combine the cucumbers, gherkins, pickle brine, spring onion, dill, and jalapeno. Stir in the chopped roasted lemon, along with the remaining 5 tablespoons oil, the maple syrup, celery salt, and a few grinds of pepper. Step 3, in a separate bowl, mix together the chickpeas, yogurt, mayonnaise, and mustard, along with 1/4 teaspoon of salt and a few grinds of pepper. Step 4, to serve, transfer the chickpeas to a serving platter, spoon over the cucumber salsa, and sprinkle with nigella seeds if using. That's all the time we have for news and commentaries from the New York Times. For Chris Radio, this has been your reader, Emily Saunders. 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
3: The Americans with Disabilities Act, signed by President Bush in 1990, mandates that individuals with disabilities shall have access to jobs, public accommodations, government services, public transportation, telecommunications, in short, participation in and full access to all aspects of society. Businesses designated as public accommodations by Title III of the ADA include hotel and hospitality venues, who are required to make reasonable modifications to policies, procedures, and architectural or structural barriers, such as conventional signage that cannot be read by persons who are blind or visually impaired. Where this may be too burdensome for a particular business, the law requires them to employ alternative methods in order to afford as much access as possible to goods and services by blind or visually impaired customers. For more information on ADA rights related to the hospitality industry, go to the American Foundation for the Blind, afb.org/ADA, and by phone, 212-502-7600. 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
9: Today, we'll find out about healthcare facilities that are designed around the people they serve rather than for the convenience of staff.
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9: How did healthcare forget her lessons? 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
8: Coming up on the People's Pharmacy, how hospitals are rediscovering the healing secret of fresh air and sunlight.
9: In the People's Pharmacy Health Headlines, the CDC just reported an alarming discovery. Cases of drug-resistant shigellosis are increasing in the U.S. Shigella bacteria cause severe diarrhea. Young children and people with weakened immune systems are especially vulnerable to this easily transmitted gastrointestinal disease. According to the CDC, no FDA-approved oral medication is available for this extensively drug-resistant bacterial infection. Moreover, Shigella can pass resistant genes to other bacteria, which could pose a serious public health risk.
8: GLP-1 agonists like semaglutide and tirzepatide have become mainstays in treating both type 2 diabetes and obesity. While many people get excellent results from these medicines, better known by the names Ozempic and Wegovy, Mounjaro and Zepbound, not everyone benefits. Two new studies suggest that these differences may have their roots in genes. Researchers at Stanford have identified gene variants in 1 out of 10 people. These make GLP-1 drugs less effective at controlling blood sugar. A different study conducted by scientists affiliated with 23andMe found that some gene variants make people more responsive to GLP-1 medications. That means they're more likely to lose weight, and they may also have more adverse reactions. The bottom line seems to be that genetic variability can influence how well drugs like semaglutide and tirzepatide work.
9: Proton pump inhibitors such as omeprazole and lansoprazole are prescribed to heal ulcers because they work so well. They can also be helpful for chronic heartburn, but doctors sometimes prescribe them for other less appropriate indications. Physicians worry that patients taking PPIs unnecessarily are at risk for serious side effects such as kidney injury, C. diff infections, pneumonia, and cardiovascular problems. However, stopping PPIs can be difficult due to rebound hyperacidity. Investigators in France conducted a randomized trial among more than 34,000 patients to see if deprescribing PPIs would be effective. They sent letters to the patients of one group of medical practices. In another group, both doctors and patients received communications. The third group of practices carried on as usual. After 1 year, patients who had been encouraged to ask about deprescribing were about twice as likely to have discontinued their inappropriate PPI than those in usual care.
8: People in Finland have appreciated sauna bathing for thousands of years. Numerous studies suggest that there are tangible health benefits linked to this practice. A new study reports that 30 minutes in the sauna enhances the release of white blood cells. These are the body's immune defenders against pathogens. In this experiment, volunteers took a cold shower halfway through the session. Previous studies have suggested that regular sauna bathing can help lower blood pressure and reduce the risk of heart attacks, strokes, and even dementia. This study offers one possible explanation for the positive effect on longevity through temporary immune system activation.
9: A new study suggests that a plant-based diet can offer benefits for cognitive function. This research is unusual because it recruited volunteers from several different ethnic groups, and it's run an exceptionally long time. Researchers recruited nearly 93,000 middle-aged participants in the early 1990s and collected dietary data from them. 10 years later, the volunteers updated the dietary data. During the follow-up, approximately 21,000 subjects developed Alzheimer's disease or another dementia. Analysis shows that people following a predominantly plant-based diet were less likely to develop dementia, but the quality of the diet mattered. People on a healthful diet rich in vegetables, fruits, nuts, and legumes lowered their risk by 7%. On the other hand, those consuming refined grains, potatoes, and extra sugar increased their risk of dementia by 6%. And that's the health news from the People's Pharmacy this week.

0: Welcome to the People's Pharmacy. I'm Terry Graydon.
1: And I'm Joe Graydon. Have you ever been to a hospital? Many healthcare facilities can be large and intimidating. The layout often seems designed to be convenient for staff, but it can be confusing for patients.
0: Today, we're going to learn about a different model for organizing hospital care. What if the patient's needs were prioritized? There are several ways that could be done. Later in this episode, we'll learn about a new hospital in Australia that makes fresh air and sunlight available to all patients.
1: But first, we turn to Michael Giuliano, president of Plaintree International. Plaintree is a mission-driven nonprofit organization setting the global standard for person-centered excellence across the continuum of care. Michael joined Plaintree in 2022 as Chief Operating Officer, following a decade of leadership roles in Australia's public and private healthcare sectors.
0: Welcome to the People's Pharmacy, Michael Giuliano.
2: Thank you for the invitation. It's a great pleasure to be with you and your guests today on the People's Pharmacy to talk about the importance of person-centered care and Plaintree and our role in the world supporting healthcare organizations in implementing and sustaining person-centered care.
1: Well, Michael, we're so happy to have you. You know, we spoke with Dr. Susan Frampton about 15 years ago about Plaintree, and we were excited then. And I guess, you know, here we are over a decade and a half later. What has happened to Plaintree over these intervening 15 years? What's the organization like? What was the inspiration in the very beginning? And tell us about the future. Give us a quick overview.
2: Sure, absolutely. And again, thank you for the opportunity to share this story because we believe it's really powerful in changing the way that people around how humans experience care across healthcare experiences. So I'll rewind the clock a little bit to go back to 1978 to when Plaintree was founded. And it was founded by a single patient named Angelica Tyriot, who traveled to the United States from her home in Buenos Aires and was hospitalized in San Francisco with an unknown illness. She's still alive today and still very much involved in Plaintree, but upon her discharge, she reflected about her experience in hospital and said that there wasn't a balance between the clinical and human sides of care. While the nurses and doctors and the hospital system was great in terms of providing medical care to treat her and to cure her, the humanistic side of it was completely non-existent or out of balance. She felt that it was very transactional instead of relational and didn't feel like she was honored and valued as a unique individual human being with different values and preferences. She reflects on the experience saying that she didn't know what was happening to her. There was nothing humanizing or healing about the environment. It was all very clinical and white. There was no access to nature or light or outside spaces. She wasn't allowed visitors, wasn't allowed access to her medical record, and wasn't feeling engaged or activated as part of a partner in her own care. So she was very taken by this experience and said, I need to do something, and brought together many individuals who were also passionate about this subject and created Plaintree after lots of discussion about what to name the organization. And the history of the name Plaintree actually is quite interesting. A lot of people might think it's about actual trees or actual environment. While environment is, of course, important to person-centered care and healing, we don't actually do a lot of tree-related work. The name Plaintree actually comes from the type of tree which you can visit on the island of Kos in Greece. And it is history to be the tree under which Hippocrates, the father of modern medicine, taught his medical students to not only treat the physical ailments of patients, but to treat the whole person. What makes them unique in terms of not only physical, but psychosocial, emotional, mental, all the things that wrap around us and make us uniquely human to support our recovery and to support sustainability of health and well-being. So from that time, Plaintree actually started with a group of healthcare libraries across the street from hospitals or co-located with hospitals in California to support access to information, to help patients get access at the time before the internet, before cell phones, get access to information through books and magazines to help inform them, educate them about how to take care of themselves better, understand what questions to ask healthcare providers and how to better navigate quite a complex healthcare system.
1: Well, let me interrupt you right there because I think that is what really drew us to Plaintree in the first place, Terry.
0: Yes, that's true. We were very enthusiastic about patients having access to information.
1: Because back in those days, the idea of allowing patients to learn more about their condition and to have access to medical libraries, for example, that was kind of a foreign concept. Well, let's just fast forward to today. What is Plaintree like today, both on the information side, but I think more importantly on the social interaction side and even on the physical side? Because, Terry, that was also something that really attracted us, the physical layout.
0: Yes.
2: Sure, absolutely. There's lots of things in there, so I'll try to unpick them, but please remind me if I didn't pick up on any of your points. So, you know, we're going to be celebrating our 50th anniversary in 2028, which is very exciting. So in that 50 years, Plaintree has now grown to partner with healthcare organization in 30 countries through a groundswell of importance and excitement around person-centered care. And I just want to pause here to say, we intentionally use the word person and not patient-centered care, because healthcare is around all the individuals receiving and giving care. So that's the patients, family members, and informal caregivers, staff members, and of course, the broader community. So to your question about how access to information really has grown within our PCC or person-centered care framework and within our organizational certification program, it appears and is woven through every aspect of what we do. So that the patient is an active member of their care team in their care planning, has real-time access to medical records, can update those medical records if there's a mistake or add to that medical record or ask questions about what was written about them, can use that information to understand how they care for themselves upon discharge, and working with organizations to really think about, from a patient perspective, those discharge summaries and the opportunity for education even before a patient leaves the facility. It's also a great opportunity with this advent of artificial intelligence, and now that it's seeping into every part of our lives, to also use that for capturing and distilling really complex, fast-moving discussions in inpatient and outpatient settings. A lot of our Plaintree organizations are embarking on this journey and using AI to capture information in a clinical encounter, summarize it into a very easy to use non-medicalized language and provide it in real time to the patient to say, does this make sense to you? Do you have questions on it, or do you want to update it? So that before you leave, or the doctor or nurse leaves the bedside, or you leave an outpatient facility, you're not wondering, did I really understand and capture everything? You're being given the authority to be put in the driver's seat of your own care, armed with information to make decisions that are personalized to what is most valuable and what matters most to you as a patient. So we've seen that grow quite a lot since our humble beginnings in 1978 around this importance to information. We've also grown to understand what makes people different and unique. That even if you provide information to me, I consume it and understand it in a different way to you. So I'm a more visual learner, where you may be more auditory, or you may like to read things. So we've expanded Plaintree to figure out not only the access, but the consumption and understanding of information to ensure that, again, we're really arming patients with all the tools that they need to keep themselves healthy, keep themselves well, according to their own values and preferences. So that's how the information has grown.
0: Let me see if I understand this. So if I were to see a physician, as I saw my own physician last week, if I were to see a physician in a Plaintree facility, instead of getting a discharge summary in my Epic MyChart, I would actually be given the opportunity to review that summary before I left and my doctor and I were still talking?
2: The way that you can do that, of course, would vary by plane tree organization. But one of our fundamentals of our standards is that patients, regardless of inpatient, outpatient, behavioral health, ambulatory, emergency, should be given real-time access to their healthcare record for the opportunity to ask questions, understand it, and make corrections. So if you prefer to review that when you get home, that's fine, but you should have the opportunity to see what's being written about you, because that is your record. That is about you. You own technically that information. So we're trying to create this mind shift and engagement shift at Plane Tree organizations around how patients should be given the opportunity to access that information in real time and make changes as needed.
1: You know, Michael, one of the things that really impresses me is that we can make changes, fix errors if we were in the Plane Tree system. That doesn't happen with the Epic system so easily. You can say, wait a minute, that wasn't quite right, or I'm not taking that particular medication anymore. And sometimes it gets changed and sometimes it doesn't. We're going to take a short break, but when we come back, we want to find out what a Plane Tree hospital actually looks like, how your physical facilities are so different from most other hospitals and clinics. We'll be right back after this break.
0: You're listening to Michael Giuliano, president of Plane Tree International. Plane Tree is a mission-driven, nonprofit organization prioritizing person-centered care.
1: After the break, we'll learn how Plane Tree's principles affect hospital architectural plans.
0: Can Plane Tree patients go outside during their hospitalization?
1: How could hospitals that work so differently survive in the current environment?
0: We'll also learn about a remarkable new hospital in Australia, with outdoor access from every patient room.
1: Fresh air and sunlight sound very old-fashioned. Why are they still so important for good health and healing?

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2: Welcome back to The People's Pharmacy. I'm Joe Graydon.
0: And I'm Terry Graydon. Today we're learning how hospitals are rediscovering the healing value of sunlight and fresh air.
2: Our guest is Michael Giuliano, president of Plane Tree International.
0: Michael, one of the things that has impressed us when we've talked about Plane Tree in the past is the idea that the Plane Tree principles actually get translated into architecture. So can you tell us, if we walked into a Plane Tree hospital, what would look different from walking into any ordinary community hospital?
3: That's a great question, Terry. And, you know, the healing environment is a central component of our framework and our standards. What we hear from patients and from caregivers is that walking into a Plane Tree hospital is welcoming and it feels not like a hospital. It feels like a home. And that is through very intentional work through all the different experiences, interactions from parking to registration to then navigating the organization. And also very intentionally ensuring that waiting rooms don't seem just like a sea of chairs, but there's opportunities for positive interactions and diversions, that there's access to outside space for healing, that there's access to natural light in rooms as best as possible. So we're trying to shift, and what you feel, not only in the culture, but in the physical space, is that there's colors, that there's light, that this space is not necessarily feeling sickly or clinical, but feeling welcoming and something that is humanistic, that reminds you of home and a healing space to de-stress and to be calm and to focus on your recovery.
0: Now, you have mentioned a couple of times outside space and nature. Can you tell us how that might translate into a particular hospital encounter?
3: Sure, absolutely. I was just visiting some of our Latin America clients in Colombia and Chile, and they have purposely built extensions to their new wards that are built around internal gardens. So all of their patient rooms have access through a door to an internal garden, that they have access to sunlight, that they're able to walk outside and see green space and feel the sun. They've also integrated into their inpatient towers a communal sort of family and outside garden that has oxygen hookups and everything in this outdoor space. So if you're a patient who's ambulant or not, but needs oxygen, you can sit outside instead of being stuck in your room, even though you may have access to windows, to continuously recover, get the medical treatment that you need, but also have access to space and fresh air outside of a hospital environment.
2: You know, I think a lot of our listeners are going, well, wow, how do they do that? That's so different from my community hospital. You know, the hospitals are closing in this country. There are financial disasters all throughout healthcare right now. How are you managing to survive or perhaps even flourish in the current climate?
3: Well, that's a great question. And I think the question that we pose back is that person-centered care should not be a nice-to-have add-on. It should be the foundation upon which you build everything else in healthcare. And the question is, what is the cost to you, hospital or healthcare facility, of not doing person-centered care now? And the cost usually is decreases in margins, disconnection with your community, disconnection with your caregivers, loss of retention. And then we see sort of this death spiral because you're not focusing on person-centered care through your operations. So the real importance of PCC and Plane Tree is not an overnight fix. We're not positioning this as something easy to come in and magic wand fix it. This is a mindset shift, a cultural shift, so that you feel different in the way that you're engaged. You feel different in the physical environment. You behave differently because of that physical environment, which all supports healing back to our principles and our values.
2: One quick question about emergency departments.
3: Yes.
2: I recently had to go to a local hospital for a swelling in my leg after playing tennis, and I was a little afraid that I might have what's called a DVT, a deep vein thrombosis, and I thought, you know, I just better be safe and go to the emergency department. They were great. They were sweet. They were kind. I had to wait about 2, 3, 4 hours. There were some issues about an ultrasound, and it was very slow. Mm-hmm. And I think most people recognize that if they go to the emergency department, they may have to wait 6 or 8 hours. Uh-huh. What's it like in a Plaintree facility if you have an emergency?
3: So that's a great question. The emergency departments are not immune to the cultural change and the person-centered care change that's required in an organization, but it's usually the most difficult part to instill and sustain those changes, that mind shift for person-centered care, because it's the front door to the hospital. Now, it's very difficult to reduce waiting times. Of course, you can do that through operations and efficiencies. But what we work on with Plaintree Hospitals and what I've seen done in some of our highest performing facilities is that there's clear communication about the triage system that they use, the reason why you're waiting, the communication and consistent updates on your waiting time and why, and also supporting you in, as we call it, positively diverting your attention while you're waiting, using that time for health promotion or for reading or other activation like music therapy, art therapy. So you're using time to still heal people even before receiving sort of clinical and direct medical care. Some of our organizations use vendors that provide concierge services, because if you come from tennis with a suspected DVT, maybe you have time, you didn't have time to go home, or you forgot your phone charger. These vendors provide all that service direct to you. So it can also reduce the amount of patients that leave without being seen, a key KPI that is measured by hospitals, to ensure that the patients are staying even if the wait is slightly longer than expected, by supporting through communications and other humanistic factors that support your life outside of the ED to help keep you there, to then keep you healthy and address your concerns.
0: And what do you see for the future?
3: So for Plaintree, we see a lot of exciting things for the future. Of course, our additional global expansion, further support and engagement of staff members in the community with social determinants of health, as we're shifting not only in the U.S. but globally to value-based care, not just paying for volume and number of procedures, but paying for what matters most to patients, understanding a blend of clinical outcomes, patient-reported experience outcomes, patient-reported outcome measures to really determine what value means and how we pay for that. So Plaintree is a critical part of that equation, and we're now trying to forge the frontier of helping organizations think about value instead of volume and how to deliver that consistently for patients, families, and staff.
0: Michael Giuliano, thank you very much for talking with us on the People's Pharmacy today.
3: Thank you, Joe and Terry. Very much appreciate your time and the opportunity to use this as a platform to support person-centered care amongst your network. Very much appreciate it.
0: You've been listening to Michael Giuliano, president of Plaintree International, a mission-driven nonprofit care organization. He joined Plaintree in 2022 as chief operating officer, following a decade of leadership roles in Australia's public and private health care sectors.
2: To learn more about healing potential of sunlight, we turn now to Dr. Roger Schwelt. He's associate clinical professor at the University of California, Riverside School of Medicine, and an assistant clinical professor at the School of Medicine and Allied Health at Loma Linda University.
0: Welcome back to the People's Pharmacy, Dr. Roger Schwelt.
4: Good to be here again. Thanks, Joe and Terry.
2: Thank you so much for joining us. Dr. Schwelt, we have just talked with Michael Giuliano, who is the president of Plaintree International. That's over a couple of hundred hospitals and organizations that he's affiliated with. They are all about focusing on the idea of person-centered care, and he shared the idea of patients having access to both light and fresh air. fresh air is really important to them and to you. So we thought that you would be the person who could follow up and tell us why light and fresh air are so important, especially with regards to a new hospital in Melbourne, Australia called Footscray. Please give us your insight.
4: Yeah, this is really important for patients. I didn't realize how important this was until we hit the pandemic and people were really suffering and dying around me. It was quite important for their healthcare. So this Footscray Hospital, which is a $1.5 billion construction, and what they've done is they've incorporated natural light and fresh air in an environment where they've planted over 5,500 different plants in and around the hospital and inside. And the reason why they've done this is not because of some gimmick or anything like that, but because of solid data that has been laid down for years, comparing those patients who are in rooms who have big windows versus small windows, lots of light versus no light, brick walls versus scenes of lush greenery. And in every one of those situations, what we're seeing is that not only are patients doing better, but they're also leaving the hospital faster when they're in that type of an environment. And quite honestly, this is something that we have forgotten. We used to construct hospitals over 100 years ago that had incorporated into them the hospital as part of the healing aspect of the property, as opposed to simply a building that housed what we used to do to take care of patients. So the data is there, and we can go through specifically looking at fresh air and sunlight, but those two together are very powerful, scientifically proven ways of getting patients with multiple different types of ailments better, faster.
0: Well, we do want to talk about the data on fresh air and sunlight and maybe some of those 5,500 plants as well. But first, maybe you could give us just a little refresher on the history of hospital architecture.
4: Yeah, so it used to be that it was part of the code that every single room in a hospital had a window, had access to outside fresh air, and was able to be ventilated. With the advent of modern medicine and things of that nature and the busyness, it was around probably 1942 that we started to see a change, a shift in hospital architecture, where because of efficiency and because of the fact that nursing was very busy and they had to get from one place to another, they started to make the floor plans efficient. And this was actually first seen in a publication that I've seen in 1942, where a new pavilion came out, and it was very interesting. Instead of one hallway lined by rooms on both sides that had access to fresh air and sunlight, what they made is two hallways with windows and rooms with windows on either side, but there was this sort of central area in the middle that had no access to air or sunlight. And it was a revolutionary thing. In fact, it was so controversial that the planning architects that were on the committee to approve these things actually resigned as a result of what was being presented. This really caught on because of efficiency, but because of the fact that we would now have rooms that were no longer accessible to sunlight or air, this was a problem. And if you look in modern hospitals today, it's as if we've completely forgotten that fresh air and sunlight were part of the formula for getting people better. And so what we're seeing now is a look back and a realization that that was something that we left out of the equation and we really needed it.
0: Let's talk a little bit about the data then. You said that there have been studies to show that fresh air and sunlight, I'm assuming independently and together, make a difference. Can you tell us a bit about that, please?
2: And before you go into that, let's turn back the clock to Florence Nightingale. You know, there are a lot of young people who are listening who don't even know who she was, because she was sort of the first person to recognize those elements were really important for healing.
4: Yeah, so Florence Nightingale, known as the modern founder of nursing, basically was a nurse in during the Crimean War. She was named Florence because she was born in Italy, but took care of those patients there in Turkey, where there were so many of them that she noticed that those that were outside were getting better much faster. And she wrote this down. This is back in the 1850s. And so this is how things got cleaned up. This is how things got preserved. She was well recognized during her career and her lifetime for making these observations. And look, she didn't have all of these scientific accoutrements that we have today, but she was still able to see it. It was that obvious. And as time has gone forth, a lot of studies have been done. And specifically, if we look at sunlight, one of the major components of sunlight is infrared light. And not only do we have retrospective observational data in the hundreds of thousands of patients that have shown in multiple studies that people who are closer to the window, people who have bigger windows, better views, are discharged from the hospital faster. We also have randomized placebo-controlled trials now looking at infrared light as given from what we call photobiomodulation, where we're actually giving this light in a very prescribed, specific way. We have found in recent studies in the last year or two that patients who are exposed to this type of light for just 15 minutes a day. There was a study that was done in Brazil, 60 patients, didn't require a lot. 15 minutes of 850 nanometer light wavelength, this is infrared light that you cannot see, resulted in a 30% faster discharge from the intensive care unit. And not only that, but a better strength. And so to the point that when they left the intensive care unit, they didn't need as much rehab. There was another study also in Brazil, 30 patients that randomized this type of light, this time 940 nanometer light, again, infrared light, major component of sunlight, that actually resulted in a 30% faster hospitalization in patients with COVID. And not only that, they were able to breathe more deeply, stronger, and have better saturations when they were done. Again, this is only 15 minutes a day to this type of exposure resulted in that dramatic of an effect.
0: Now, when you say faster hospitalization, you mean they got out of the hospital sooner?
4: Correct. They left the hospital 30% faster. Now, realize that, and many people don't realize this, but the majority of hospitals today are paid based on a diagnosis that a physician makes. So the physician is independent. He makes a diagnosis. The hospital gets payment from the insurance company based on that diagnosis. And the longer the patient stays in the hospital, the more the hospital has to pay. So it's really in the financial advantage of the hospital to get the patient as good and as well as fast as possible and discharge that patient. So it's really a win-win-win here when we can find something that's cheap, it's easy to implement, it doesn't cost a lot of money, the patient gets better, the hospital makes a better bottom line, and the insurance pays less money. There's really a financial incentive all the way around here for people to implement these type of things. And quite frankly, this is the reason why we're seeing a brand new hospital in Australia, $1.5 billion construction. They're now incorporating these ideas into the treatment of patients.
0: You're listening to Dr. Roger Schwelt, co-founder and presenter of MedCram. Dr. Schwelt is quadruple board certified in internal medicine, pulmonary diseases, critical care medicine, and sleep medicine through the American Board of Internal Medicine.
2: After the break, Dr. Schwelt will share an absolutely remarkable story about sunlight and healing.
0: A teenage boy dying of a fungal infection just wanted to go outside.
2: That simple act saved his life. What is the healing power of sunlight and fresh air?
0: Decades ago, fresh air and sunlight were mainstays of tuberculosis treatment.
2: How does sunlight help in healing?

0: Most modern hospitals are designed to be efficient for hospital personnel. Making your way through a large medical facility can often feel daunting. Getting from the parking structure to a clinic is frequently confusing, and if you have to spend time in a hospital room, you're likely to discover that fresh air and sunlight are rarely priorities. Should that change?
1: To learn more about this, we're talking with Dr. Roger Schwelt. He's an associate clinical professor at the University of California, Riverside School of Medicine, and an assistant clinical professor at the School of Medicine and Allied Health at Loma Linda University. He's co-founder and presenter for MedCram, a site that offers concise and easy-to-follow online medical videos on a range of health topics. Dr. Schwelt is quadruple board certified in internal medicine, pulmonary diseases, critical care medicine, and sleep medicine through the American Board of Internal Medicine. His current practice is in Beaumont, California, where he is a critical care physician, pulmonologist, and sleep physician at Optum, California.
0: Dr. Schwelt, you have shared on your MedCram site a fascinating story about a 15-year-old boy, I think he was in, was it Minnesota, who had a very serious health condition called ALL, acute lymphoblastic leukemia, and why sunlight made such a difference in his outcome. Could you share that story, please?
2: Yeah, I've been talking about sunlight for some time, and as a result, Amy Honmeyer, who is this boy's mother, gave me a call and she said, you know, I really need to talk to you about my son and what happened here, because I do believe that sunlight had a role. So this was a young gentleman, 15 years old in Minnesota, who came down with that terrible condition, basically a leukemia, and as a result was on chemotherapy. Now, chemotherapy does reduce your body's ability to fight infections, and he was admitted in 2024, in June 1st, with a very severe flesh-eating fungus called mucormycosis. And it basically, within a month's time, ate up his left lung so badly that the only way that they could save his life was to remove his left lung. So they did that after about 4 weeks of being in a regular hospital with all the types of lighting we can imagine. It was a very high-end hospital in Minnesota. Unfortunately, he did have his left lung removed. But shortly after that, he started noticing a worsening condition. The doctors noticed that on the right side, the infection had spread. Obviously, they couldn't take out the right lung. And despite the most powerful antifungal medications, this was like amphotericin B and posaconazole, very, very strong antifungal medications, he continued to get worse to the point where there was a family discussion with the doctors saying that, look, we obviously can't take the right lung out. We can't put him on a ventilator because that's really going to lead to nowhere. And basically, they decided that they were going to continue with further care, but if he got worse, there's nothing else that they could do. And so they had to describe this and tell this to a perfectly conscious 15-year-old boy who by this point was on a non-invasive mask that was helping him breathe on very high oxygen. He had fevers. They did a CT scan, this is a scan of the lung, and it showed that most of the right lung was involved with infection, and he was breathing basically on just a portion of his lower lobes. And I, by the way, I saw all the medical records. His mom sent it to me, and I reviewed all of it, looked at the CT scans.
0: And Dr. Yeah. Schwelt, just for our listeners' understanding, you are a pulmonologist. I mean, this is an area of expertise, so you were perfectly equipped to be able to analyze his situation, which was grim.
2: Absolutely. Yes, this is I'm not a pediatrician, but certainly everything here is what we do on adults, and I could certainly understand it. 15 years of age, he's practically an adult anyway. So yes, this is perfectly within my wheelhouse, and again, I had a review of the medical records.
0: And then what happened? I mean, I have to assume that the family was absolutely desperate and feeling really scared.
2: Yeah, and not just the family, but really, honestly, the medical personnel were just devastated that this is what was happening, and there.

0: There's nothing that they could do. They did not know anything about, you know, lights, not even the patient. But when they approached him and told him that based on their best evidence that he had about 2 days to live, there was nothing else that they could do, they started talking about, you know, what were your last wishes that you'd like, you know, as they do. And, you know, without knowing the benefits of sunlight or fresh air, he simply just, as a 15-year-old boy, just said, I just want to go outside. He had been in the hospital now for about 6 weeks, not seeing the light of day, being inside. And so, you know, as a medical professional, you are very motivated to do whatever it is that you can do to relieve suffering if you can't get somebody better. And that's exactly what they did. They constructed a chair that he could get into that could hold all of the drips that he was on, all of the supplemental oxygen that he required, so he could be mobile and get outside. And that's exactly what he did. And to their surprise, and everyone else's surprise, he went outside and he didn't die. Within the first day, his fever completely went away. His white count within 2 days completely normalized. And at the end of those 2 days that they had given him, he did not die, but in fact got better. And by the end of 5 days, he continued to get so much better that they actually decided to get another CAT scan. And this was the moment that his mom told me that they were just completely floored, because when he came back from the CT scan and they pulled it up in the room where all the doctors were there and they were just looking, they knew they were going to expect something because he was clinically better, but they were not ready for what they saw. And that was that lung, that right lung, that remaining right lung that was probably 80% involved with this fungus. When they brought it up just 5 days later, after going outside and not changing any of his medications, it was now 80% better. And there was no infection. In fact, she said that there was a gasp in the room, and even some of the hospital personnel even like kind of swore under their breath, like they couldn't believe what they were seeing.
1: Wow.
2: That's incredible. What do you think happened?
0: This is an incredible finding, and it's notable because really nothing else had changed. The only thing that they did was he got light. And this is the very type of light that we now know can turn off toll-like receptor 4 receptors, the same type of receptors that we see in COVID inflammation with infrared light. This is the same type of light that we now know in a randomized controlled trial reduces inflammation, improves length of stay, improves hemodynamics, improves pulmonary function tests, improves the hematological responses to viral infections. So it seems like we have the data physiologically, and we have these amazing stories now of people going outside and getting better. And then you put it against the backdrop of luminaries from over 100 years ago saying, look, the two things that I find that are the most impressive in terms of getting people better is fresh air and sunlight. This is the reason why you're starting to see people investing $1.5 billion in new constructions that incorporate these things into making patients better.
1: Now, Dr. Schwell, not every community is going to rebuild its hospital so that all patients have access within their rooms or, you know, easily to fresh air and sunlight. But what should they be doing? Shouldn't there be some general recognition that getting people outside could get them better faster?
0: Absolutely. And it's not difficult to do. What you just need to be able to do is to get patients into wheelchairs, get patients into hospital beds. Look, there are other hospitals around the world that are doing this. There's some examples in Spain, in Barcelona, where there's a hospital literally on the beach. And as a practical routine, the staff, they don't have a brand new hospital. It's not, you know, a brand new construction. They're simply getting patients outside and wheeling them down to the beach to get that fresh air and sunlight. But you don't even need a beach to do that. There are hospitals specifically in the southeast of the United States which are getting patients outside to doing the same thing. It's interesting because the difficulty is not in the therapy. The difficulty is in the procedures and protocols of getting patients mobile, making sure that they're stable, and that you have the staff to monitor them as you get them outside. The treatment itself is absolutely free. But it's simply the liability and the stability of the patients. And so the difficulty with that is sometimes we can't do that for patients because they're so unstable. So the flip side of that is trying to get the technology into the patients. And so that's where we see infrared light, photobiomodulation. But I see that as secondary to the actual benefit of getting patients outside into the sunlight.
2: You know what's so fascinating to me, Dr. Schwelt, is that people with tuberculosis 100 years ago were treated with what you're talking about today. That is to say, the TB sanitariums around the country, and there were some here in North Carolina up in the mountains of Asheville, but I'm sure that there were others in many places. People were encouraged to go outside with their, you know, lung condition pretty serious, but even in the middle of the winter, they were bundled up in wheelchairs and taken outside for a period of time almost every day. How did we forget that?
0: That's a very good question. I think what we forgot was we were dazzled by the luminance of pharmacological interventions. Let me give you an example. So it used to very well be that at the turn of the century, the Nobel Prizes in medicine were given out for people that discovered that, for instance, light was able to treat tuberculosis, that heat was able to cure neurosyphilis. But as we discovered things like penicillin and other modalities, other medications, instead of adding them to the accoutrements that we already had, to the base treatment that we already had, we instead of incorporating them into the therapy, we turned our attention to those alone, and we doubled down on that particular way of healing, and we completely forgot the principles of health and the effects of things like heat and light, and how dramatic those are in our healing, to the point that even today in the United States, if you want to go to the premier places of treatment for tuberculosis, they are going to be historically at places of high altitude. For instance, National Jewish Hospital in Denver, Colorado, is the premier place to treat mycobacterial diseases, diseases of tuberculosis. And that is because it is built on a tradition of excellence from a facility that existed at high altitude at a sanitarium in Denver, Colorado. So this is if we look back on our roots, if we look back far enough, the hints and the light, even though it's dim, of how we used to treat people and the benefits of that are there. We just have to look for them.
1: And you say the researchers are now beginning to understand exactly how light affects the human body.
0: Exactly.
2: Tell us a little bit about technology. You have interviewed someone who created something called the Shadow Map technology. We have about 2 minutes left to talk about that, and then we need you to summarize your recommendations for patients and caregivers going forward. But what is the Shadow Map?
0: Shadow Map, yes. Georg, living in Vienna, he won one summer day, noticed that he couldn't get sun. And so when he was there living in Vienna, it was because of the buildings, the shadows. So what he created was an app that you can download. And actually, you can get a lot more extras installed on that map. But basically, anywhere in the world, it will tell you where there is going to be sun and where the sun is going to be based on the map, based on the buildings where you are. So if you want to go and get sunlight, enjoy sunlight, you can find a park near you and you can figure out where that sun is going to be so that you can be there when that sun is going to be there. Now, there's some interesting aspects to the app too. You can, for upgrades, you can look at the roof of a house, how the sun is going to look at any particular time of year, on any particular type of date. So it really incorporates the idea that sunlight is so beneficial. And if you are wanting to move to a house or you want to move to an area or you want to build a construction, all of that is incorporated and you'll know exactly where the sun is going to be at any time of year. It's a kind of map that we would have expected the Druids might have had when they were building Stonehenge. It would have been a perfect thing. If you want to build your own Stonehenge, this is the app that you want to have.
2: Very cool. We just have a minute and a half left. Your recommendations to patients and caregivers when it comes to, you know, getting sunlight and infrared in particular if they want to stay healthy or get over an infection?
0: Yeah, so the infrared light is the major component of sunlight, and it's there predominantly all day, but particularly before 10 or after 2 o'clock in the afternoon. And the best way to get this is to get outside, get around greenery, which is highly reflective, so trees and grass. And you can even be in the cool of the day and still get plenty of this infrared light. You need at least 15 to 20 minutes at a time, so make sure to prepare for that. And if you want to get the benefits of circadian rhythm, the best time to get this type of light is in the morning. So if you want to kill a number of birds with one stone, the best thing to do is to get outside before 9 o'clock, get into the sunlight, get into the greenery, get outside and get some fresh air. And you will notice that not only will it improve mitochondrial function, but it will also set your circadian rhythm.
2: And mitochondrial function is important because?
0: Mitochondrial function is important because it is the powerhouse of the cell, and it is the thing that will drive your metabolism. So that is very important.
1: Dr. Roger Schwelt, thank you ever so much for talking with us on the People's Pharmacy today.
0: Thank you so much.
1: You've been listening to Dr. Roger Schwelt, Associate Clinical Professor at the University of California Riverside School of Medicine and Assistant Clinical Professor at the School of Medicine and Allied Health at Loma Linda University. He's co-founder and presenter for MedCram. Dr. Schwelt is quadruple board certified in internal medicine, pulmonary diseases, critical care medicine, and sleep medicine through the American Board of Internal Medicine. His current practice is in Beaumont, California, where he is a critical care physician, pulmonologist, and sleep physician at Optum, California. We spoke earlier with Michael Giuliano, president of Plaintree International.
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4: When planning a trip by air, as a blind or visually impaired person, there are several laws that you need to know about. 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This applies to all flights of U.S. airlines and to flights to or from the United States by foreign airlines. 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Airlines must not require a disabled passenger to provide advance notice of the fact that they're traveling on a flight. 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Air carriers must allow service animals to accompany passengers in the cabin as long as they don't block the aisle or any emergency evacuation route. 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
11: Hello, and welcome to show number 2424 of Eyes on Success, a weekly program covering a wide variety of topics of interest to people with vision loss. I'm Nancy Goodman Torpy.
12: And I'm Pete Torpy.
13: This was supposed to be a series where this woman would go through all the ups and downs of life, the marriage breakups, and then, you know, blended families and pregnancies and problems at work and a backstabbing boss and all those life events, all those things that we all deal with, and she deals with them. She just happens to be blind, so some of the things she does and uses are different than perhaps a sighted person would choose.
12: And today's episode is all about that series of books that contains a blind protagonist and her life.
11: And over the years, we've discussed many books by blind authors, several with blind protagonists, but this is a really mainstream book by a mainstream sighted author with a very engaging blind protagonist. The Guiding Emily series of books tells the story of how Emily, who is suddenly blinded, adjusts to life coping with divorce, pressures of a professional career, family relations, and more. We'll talk with author Barbara Hinsky about the inspiration for this series and how the first book in the series was turned into a movie. But first, for the tip of the week. This week's tip comes from Barbara Hinsky.
13: This, my tip, would be a more personal one, and that is when a dream finds you, as I feel like this whole Guiding Emily thing found me, don't be afraid to lean into it. It doesn't matter what age you are. I started writing the Guiding Emily. I'm 72 now. So I started writing this at 67. And I'm far from done. So whatever your circumstance is, put that aside. When a dream taps you on the shoulder, you will be given the resources, the energy, and the opportunities you need to bring it into a reality.
12: What a remarkable personal journey from attorney to author to employment advocate.
13: Thank you. Thank you so much.
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11: Let's start by meeting Barbara.
12: Well, we're excited to have today's guest on Eyes on Success once again. She's been with us ever since the first Guiding Emily book in the series, and now we're up to number 5 in the series. So today we'll talk a little bit more about that. But in the meantime, Barbara, can you reintroduce yourself to our listeners and tell a little bit about yourself?
13: Yes, thank you. And it's wonderful to be back with you both again. So my author name, my pen name, is Barbara Hinsky, which was my maiden name, and I write primarily women's fiction with mystery, thriller, suspense, plot arcs in them. I've got a couple of thrillers out there, some sweet Christmas books, So basically, I'm a novelist, and one of my series is of particular interest, I think, to this community. It's my Guiding Emily series.
11: As Pete mentioned, there are now 5 books in the Guiding Emily series, but you alluded to several other series. Do you even know how many books you've published at this point?
13: Thank you. Yes, I've got 25 out there. And I started writing when I was still working full time. My first book was published in 2012. Now, for the last 5 years, I've been a full-time novelist. But certainly this novel writing gig has kept me out of trouble in my later years, which is nice. My biggest series is my Rosemont series, which is women's fiction with mystery thriller suspense. And I'm currently writing the 10th book in that series.
12: And interestingly, you started out as an attorney. This was quite a change.
13: You know, yes. When I was little, I always wanted to be a novelist and be a creative writer. But as you grow up, as you probably, maybe you've experienced this, all the negative voices out there, you know, you'll never make a living as you can't support yourself as a novelist. Not very many people sell enough books to, you know, take care of their lives and all that kind of stuff. I let all that get inside of me. And so instead of doing creative writing, I did legal writing. I was a corporate lawyer and did a lot of contract work and that sort of stuff. But I always still wanted to be Jessica Fletcher from Murder, She Wrote. And I was seriously injured in a car accident in 2010, broke my neck, had terrible double vision, which was the worst of any of the injuries because my eye wasn't paralyzed and my neck healed. But I couldn't read, watch TV, or be on a computer for about 12 weeks while I was in a neck brace. So I just kept thinking, well, if I was going to write a novel, what would I write? And I got the idea for my Rosemont series. So when I was able to, I started writing and the rest followed.
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12: For more information about airing promotional items on the show, send an email to hosts@eyesonsuccess.net.
11: This week's focus topic is the expanding Guiding Emily series of books and movie.
12: We talked about the Guiding Emily series in the introduction, and it's an interesting story how that all got started. For our listeners who don't know, maybe you can remind us how the series got started.
13: Just to back up a little bit, I got the idea for writing Guiding Emily, just kind of dropped into my mind when I was touring the Foundation for Blind Children in Phoenix, Arizona. That facility is about a mile from my house. I had never been in. And so the development director invited my husband and I to come see it. And we did. And we're so moved. I said to him, what can I do? What can we do to help? And he said, well, we're a nonprofit. We need money. And we need to raise awareness within the sighted community of the isolation that blind people can feel. So I said, okay, well, I can help with both of those. I'm a novelist. I can write a book. And I can shine a light on that isolation, and I can donate half of my royalties to the foundation, which I do with Guiding Emily. The foundation was endlessly helpful to me in my research, continues to be endlessly helpful and supportive to me in my research. White cane training, I sat in on counseling sessions for newly blind adults. Although the word children is in their name of their business, they have children up to age 104, so they do service a large segment of newly blind adults.
12: And I'm guessing at the time you thought this was a one-off book, and now you're up to number 5.
13: Well, you know, I like writing series. I always hoped it would do well enough for a series. So I was hopeful from the very beginning, and I had done so well with the Rosemont series. It's much easier as an author, frankly, to sell books in a series than it is to just do a one-off book 25 times.
12: So give us an overview of the first book, Guiding Emily, and the setup for the series.
13: Guiding Emily is about a young woman named Emily Main who loses her eyesight in a tragic accident on her honeymoon, and her kind of descent into despair and depression and then coming back out as she learns her independent living skills and regains her life. that would have been a very heavy book to write and to read. So I introduced a point of view character named Garth, who is the beginning of Guiding Emily. He's a guide, he's a puppy in training. And at the end of the book, he and Emily come together as guide and handler. So the book is a love story, but it's not a traditional love story. It's the story between Emily and her dog.
11: And that's not much of a spoiler, because Emily loses her sight in the first couple of chapters of the first book. But she goes on to regain her confidence, gain new life skills as a blind person, and prove to herself, as well as those around her, that just because she's blind, there's very little she can't do.
13: Yes, exactly. The purpose of this book, it was my hope it would never be a, oh, poor little blind girl book, or a look at this superhero, although she is very heroic and very brave, you know, blind woman. This was supposed to be a series where this woman would go through all the ups and downs of life, a marriage breakup, not to be a spoiler, but she does have a new romantic interest, and then, you know, blended families and pregnancies and problems at work and a backstabbing boss and somebody taking credit for the work that you do, and all those life events, problems with your parents, the whole bit, all those things that we all deal with, and she deals with them. She just happens to be blind, so some of the things she does and uses are different than perhaps a sighted person would use. And I think for the most part, I've achieved that in these books. That was my hope, because that raises the awareness of the sighted community that, maybe I'm skipping here, but case in point, the Foundation for Blind Children hosted an event for me called An Intimate Evening with Barbara Hinsky. And I gave an hour talk about the movie, and it was a dinner thing. It was a fundraiser. Sold out crowd. Half of the people in that audience were visually impaired people with their canes and their guide dogs, and the other half were sighted people. A lot of them were my friends. I cannot tell you how many of my sighted friends said, you know, if we hadn't seen the dogs under the tables and the canes on the tables, you'd never know that these people were blind. I'm like, yep. And there we have it.
12: They are just people who happen not to be able to see, but otherwise they're individuals just like everybody else, facing the same challenges in life, in the careers, relationships, etc.
13: Absolutely.
12: What really impresses me about these books is the amount of learning that you must have gone through, especially being a sighted person, to pick up on all these challenges and problem-solving events that visually impaired people go through, and how you talk about all of that, and it just sort of comes up. It's not like you're hitting someone over the head with a baseball bat to tell people about these issues, but it seems all just part of Emily's natural life and path.
11: And I'd just like to add that your familiarity and comfort with all of these blindness skills and blindness issues has clearly grown from book to book to book to book to book.
13: Thank you. Yes, and I'm glad that's apparent. Yeah, I have done tons of research, and it's just been joyous kind of research, because it's not in a library. It's talking to people, and people have been so kind and so generous. And after the movie came out, now I'm talking to visually impaired people almost all over the world. And I'm the beneficiary of so many generous people who will share their experiences with me.
12: You talked about the movie that was made out of the Guiding Emily book. Can you tell us a little bit about how that came about? And maybe we can talk about the experience?
13: Yes, and Harley shut me up about this. I published Guiding Emily in June of 2020. I paid for a Kirkus review, which is a legitimate paid review service, and they gave it a very favorable review. Producer Beth Grossbart reads Kirkus reviews looking for books to make into movies, and she found Guiding Emily in August of 2020. Her partner is a woman by the name of Lisa Denberg, producing partner. Lisa's daughter is a puppy raiser, So I get a call from these two gals. Lisa said, you know, you will make me a hero in my own home if you let me make this movie. I had had a prior Hallmark movie and I had virtually no input into that. And that was fine. And I loved that movie. But this one, I wanted to make sure that we didn't dumb down the message. I wanted to keep the message as it was. And so had many hours of conversation with these two wonderful directors. We were all on the same page. So they, you know, hired the scriptwriter and sold it to Hallmark. And it filmed last June. Their last day of filming was right before the actors' strike was set to go. We filmed in West Coast Canada, Victoria. And there was a big thing about, oh my gosh, we've scheduled a night shoot. Because they were thinking, well, the strike would take place at midnight Pacific time. It was midnight Eastern time. So that created a big kerfluffle to finish filming. And I think they finished filming at 10 minutes of night. It ended up not mattering because they extended the strike. But boots on the ground, we didn't know that. And that was quite the experience.
11: Wow. So I understand that you were very proactive about involving people with vision loss in the making of this movie.
13: Well, I certainly advocated for it, and Hallmark was. I don't know how much I honestly had to do with it, but I had these two lovely directors included me in casting calls. I mean, I didn't have the contractual right to do that. I'm a pretty respectful person about not being obnoxious and, you know, voicing an opinion when it's not called for. So I think that stood me in my favor. But they did try and get a blind actress to play Emily and were not successful. They got Sarah Drew, who I thought was brilliant. I could not have been more pleased with Sarah. But every single other actor in that movie who was blind, whether they were an extra or a talking part or whatever, anybody who was blind was played by a blind actor. So I think there might have been a couple dozen. Hallmark flew them in from all over Canada and put them up, and they were a great group of people. They asked me to come speak to them at one point in time when they were cooling. You spend a lot of time cooling your heels on a movie set. So I spoke to a bunch of them, and then I got to know them, and, you know, lots of conversation. It was great fun. So anybody who watches that movie who is sighted, if you see someone who is blind, and other than Sarah Drew, they are really blind in real life.
12: I thought the movie came out really good. It was pretty true to the book and very sensitive, and it was just a fun movie to watch, even though I had read the book.
11: I absolutely agree.
13: Thank you. I loved it. I'll tell you what, there was an extraordinarily special feeling on that movie set. Not that there's anything wrong with a Hallmark Christmas movie. They are glorious. And, you know, everybody's they're, for many people, just a relief in hard times. But this cast and this crew knew we've got something different here. We've got something special. And they were so dedicated to getting it right and getting it filmed right. And the dogs that they used, it took 8 dogs to play Garth. They were all from British Columbia and Alberta guide dogs and were accompanied by, you know, their handlers and their trainers and stuff. So there was a lot of discussion about, oh my God, it takes 2 years to get a guide dog sometimes because there aren't enough puppy raisers. So during filming, 3 crew members signed up to be puppy raisers, which I just thought was fabulous. I was so thrilled.
11: That's an impact you could not possibly have imagined having, but how wonderful.
13: How wonderful, yeah.
12: So how long does it actually take to make a movie like that? I assume you were involved in the script, and then you said you had some influence on the casting and directing.
13: No, I didn't have any influence on the script. They hired a scriptwriter. I'm not a screenwriter. And I thought she did a fabulous job. Well, it's 3 weeks of filming. I mean, they just let me sit in on the casting calls. What fun was that? I was feeling like such a big deal. But I didn't have any vote on anything. I wouldn't have known what to vote anyway. You know, I kept my mouth shut during everything, but there were a couple of times when I noticed that there were some things wrong with the use of the cane and stuff. So I just kind of whispered it in the producer's ear. And she's like, oh, yeah, no. We need to know that. We got to fix that. So that was so nice.
12: Well, and you were the real expert there. You had studied this for ages and been really involved in all of this. So it was good that you were there. And almost by saying less, you probably had more of an impact.
13: Oh, I think so. I think most of the time I understand when writers come to the set, everybody kind of groans. It's like when the money guy comes from the production company, the suit, everybody's like, oh, God, let's get him out of here because he's going to complain about overtime and, you know, we're giving out too much free food from the canteen, all that kind of stuff. So I guess sometimes the authors will come in and they're like, oh, that's not how I wrote it. That's not how I see this. And no, Brian and I were on the same page. This is the time to just be encouraging. Keep your mouth shut. And frankly, you guys, this is a business opportunity for me. There are dozens of producers on a movie. And so I just got to know and got contact information for all of them because I'd like to sell my other works. People would say, what else have you got? I'd like to work with you again. What else have you got for me? So I had pitches ready. I guess that comes from being a business lawyer. You always kind of have that in your wheelhouse. It was a lovely experience all the way around.
12: Well, that's exciting.
11: So I just want to go back to the books for a minute. We've been talking about these books. We gave the name of the first one, Guiding Emily, and it is the Guiding Emily series. But we just keep referring to the other ones by number. Can you go through the titles of the five books in the series?
13: Thank you. So Guiding Emily, The Unexpected Path, Over Every Hurdle, Down the Aisle, and the latest one is From the Heart.
11: And do you have more planned?
13: Oh, I sure do. I sure do. I will be writing them as long as they serve an audience. And they're doing very well for me. So, and I love writing them.
11: Where do you plan to go from here?
13: The books have led me into a personal passion of mine right now, which is to try to affect a reduction in the unemployment rate of the visually impaired, which is a staggering either 39% or 70%. Either one is too much, depends on what number you use. That would represent 70% would represent 800,000 people nationwide who are capable of and want jobs and can't find them. Knowing what I know about visually impaired people and their capabilities, that strikes me as completely unacceptable. Economically, we're in a state of very low unemployment. Employers can't find workers, they can't retain workers, and they're always looking for people who can problem solve and think outside the box. Well, hello, there's this whole community who problem solves and thinks outside the box all day long, and who tends to be a very loyal workforce. My goal this year is to reduce that number by 10%, 80,000 jobs. How am I going to do this? Well, I had no idea, but here's my idea, and I'm welcome to suggestions. I want to get in front of human resource people, like at their big conventions. I will moderate a panel of visually impaired people, and we will showcase how they do jobs that are popular within the local economy, so that hiring people out there in the audience will have jobs and look at somebody on the panel and think, oh gosh, I could hire somebody just like that. Someone who's doing a job that will blow the socks off of the audience. I've got a phlebotomist that's going to be at one of my panels. People who employ visually impaired people and can talk about, yeah, it's no big deal. And then finally, somebody who does assistive technology and can speak to broadly about what's available, the cost, the tax breaks, that kind of thing. And then I will have resources, you know, links and things that can send people to job banks where visually impaired people have their resumes posted or where they can post their jobs. Employers can post their jobs for people to apply to. I've pitched one big conference. I've been told, I've been recommended I should hear by the end of May. I hope so. because writing these books has made me aware of something I never knew and that I feel is detrimental to society in general. So I'm hoping I can have some tiny part in changing that.
11: Well, what you've done so far between writing the books and having the movie made has done so much to raise awareness of blindness issues and the capability of at least the blind characters in your books. And if you can get that to people responsible for hiring them, wouldn't that be fabulous?
13: Thank you. That's what we're going for.
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11: Now for this week's final item, how to learn more about the Guiding Emily series of books and movie, how to get them, and how to contact the author, Barbara Hinsky.
12: Well, Barbara, perhaps you can tell people where to find out more information about yourself, your website, and where to obtain some of these great books.
13: Thank you. So my website is www.barbarahinsky, and that's BarbaraHinske.com. My books are on Amazon in ebook and in print. I'm Amazon, Barnes & Noble, Walmart, Target, wherever you buy books. I'm also on Bookshare and Bard and Audible. My audiobooks for Guiding Emily, I think, are just wonderful. The Garth character is great. I have to say, they got Eric McCormick from Will and Grace to play Garth in the movie. And that was kind of a surprise for me, which was a fabulous surprise. So that's where you would find me. And my books are accessible. Guiding Emily itself is in Braille. The first book is in Braille and is available from the Foundation for Blind Children. And I believe is available across the entire Canadian library system.
12: And with all of that going on, do you still have time to continue the Rosemont series of books for which you're popular also?
13: Yes, I was, before we got on today, I was writing book number 10.
11: Wow.
13: Yeah.
11: If somebody wants to ask you a question, how could they do that?
13: So obviously they can contact me through my website or just good old-fashioned email, which is bhinske, H-I-N-S-K-E, at gmail.com. I love questions.
11: Do you have a social media presence?
13: Yes, I'm on Facebook as B. Hinsky and Barbara Hinsky, author, on Instagram. I don't do LinkedIn, but I've got a big Facebook presence.
12: And as usual, you can find all of that contact information in the show notes associated with this episode, which is episode 2424, at our website, www.eyesonsuccess.net. And in the show notes, we'll also have links to three other episodes that we've done with Barbara, and you can listen to some of those episodes and learn about Emily's journey from the beginning. They're really a fun series of books. If you haven't read them, you might want to, and even pass them along to your sighted friends. It really gives a great insight into the lives of blind people and what happens from day to day, how they get through life, how they manage tasks, etc. And of course, the movie was especially good.
11: That's it for today's show. Next week on Eyes on Success, we'll be talking about bringing a new dimension to audio description. The Miners Alley Performing Arts Center here in Golden, Colorado, is now offering an audio-described performance of every production they do. With a unique twist, they give a tactile tour of backstage before each described show. We'll talk with the executive director, Lisa DeCaro, and patron services manager, Amy Arpan, about how their audio description service got started and how it works.
12: So thanks for joining us this week, and we're looking forward to you all joining us behind the scenes at our tour next week.
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11: Hello, and welcome to show number 2619 of Eyes on Success, a weekly program empowering the visually impaired with expert advice, personal stories, and the latest in technology and accessibility. I'm Nancy Goodman-Torpy.
12: And I'm Pete Torpy.
17: Most other companies that are there that are doing amazing work, they do focus more on the super high-end, very innovative products that are often real game changers, but they're also mostly inaccessible to a large group because of the pricing.
12: And it's great to see a developer that can make some modifications to make things more accessible and less expensive for the blindness community.
11: We'll talk with Hamel founder Freek van Velsenis about Hamel One and the simplified Hamel Easy, both for smartphone control. And we will also talk with him about the recently announced speech label system and tactile stack tiles, which provide versatile ways for blind individuals to label medications, appliances, and other items. But first, for our tip of the week. This week's tip comes from Freek van Velsenis.
17: My tip of the week is, maybe actually my tip of the year, is that for a lot of different assistive devices, there's a lot of solutions out there that are very expensive, but I would argue that most of the technology you can make accessible with some small things that change it in a way more affordable way. So I would say if there's a big purchase you're thinking of, which is assistive technology, try thinking outside of the box and search if there's a way to modify your current technology to make it more accessible. That would be my tip of the week.
11: And that's great advice. You know, whenever we purchase something, we buy it for the buttons because Pete likes to be able to operate his own equipment. But then we bought this house that already had a perfectly good washer and dryer, etc. And sure enough, you know, it took us a couple of months to figure it out, but we were able to outsmart this smart washing machine in a way that we just, you know, pre-programmed the washing machine, put a couple of buttons in strategic locations, and now Pete can use it. And sometimes you have to think harder than others, but there's often a way.
17: That's awesome. Perfect example. Yeah.
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12: Today's guest first appeared on Eyes on Success about 2 years ago, but a lot has been going on since then, and he's back here this week to talk about what's new. So, Freek, for our listeners who may not know you, perhaps you can introduce yourself and tell a little bit about your company.
17: Yes, of course. Thank you so much for having me back again. I'm Freek van Welsnes. I'm the founder of Hable. We are a company based in the Netherlands, and we develop assistive technology for people with a visual impairment. And I'm going to talk about some of the new products today.
11: How big is your company now?
17: We are now with 8 people.
12: When we first talked to you 2 years ago, I think your first product was the Hable keyboard that could be used with iOS devices to input text via Braille and control the device a little bit. How did you get started in this endeavor?
17: Yes. So we started with the Hable One, and this was something that we did next to our studies. So I have a background in industry engineering. I was studying this in a university in the Netherlands. And my co-founder back then, Ayush, has a grandfather who is visually impaired. And he struggled with using his smartphone. And us being students and being a little bit naive, we thought, hey, we can probably help him and develop a device that makes it a little bit easier to use his smartphone. That's where we started. And we realized really soon that that was not as easy as we thought it would be, and that we needed a lot more people to try it with and test it with. But that eventually is what became Hable. And for me personally, I have siblings with disabilities, and both my parents work with people with disabilities. So from a very young age, this was something I was really interested in, especially the technology and assistive technology side, because I kind of like experienced a lot with my siblings that technology can be either a huge enabler when it's done well, or it can be the most frustrating thing ever when it's not accessible to you. Hable is really for me what kind of brings on one side my passion about technology together, and on the other side of doing it right. So making technology that really makes a difference when focusing on assistive tech. Yeah, so that's how it started and why I'm so interested in this.
11: Wow. And at this point, if you look at your website, you have a number of products. Hable One is not the only thing that'll help you work with your smartphone.
17: That's true. We started with the Hable One, and for around 5 years, we just focused on the Hable One and an easier version. So we called the Hable Easy. Essentially, it's a similar hardware, but a different software. And this was where we started. But kind of being in this domain for a longer period of time, we did realize there is so much more to be done. There are so many more challenges. There are so many more things we can do. Plus, from a perspective of us as a company, a single product, it's quite hard to kind of maintain a business for a very long time. So we had to make a decision, like, well, how do we want to move forward? How do we want to keep growing? And we realized from the past years and to talking to many of our customers, users, people in the main, that most other companies that are there that are doing amazing work, they do focus more on the super high-end, very innovative products that are often real game changers, but they're also mostly inaccessible to a large group because of the pricing. And we felt there's very little innovation when it comes to more affordable assistive technology. There's many reasons for it, which I don't necessarily have to go into, but we feel like there's very little innovation in the more affordable assistive technology, and that's why we want to focus on this specifically. And the products that we've now put on our website, Speech Label, Stack Tiles, but also some more that are coming up, they're all focused on trying to make assistive technology that's more affordable and therefore can be used by so many more people around the globe.
12: And I guess you've leveraged the Hable One technology to make it possible for people to remotely control their iOS devices.
17: Yes, that's correct. And the starting point of being able to use your phone, like, was a great kind of way to get into it. But the products that we now have, like Speech Label, which is a combination of an app on the phone and labels, it's something you can use with the Hable, but you can also use it without. So it's not necessary that all the products are integrated or you have to use them together. It's really up to whatever your preference is. But they're all standalone as well.
12: In the introduction, we kind of sketched out what the Hable One keyboard was, but for people who aren't familiar with the device, perhaps you can summarize what it does.
17: Yes. The Hable One is a Braille keyboard for the smartphone, and it connects to any smartphone, iOS and Android, and it also connects to tablets. How it works is it connects over Bluetooth, and the keyboard is there to control the inputs of the device. So if you're using iOS with VoiceOver or TalkBack on Android, that's what the Hable One controls. It's essentially a super tiny device. It's a little bit smaller than most modern smartphones, so it fits in your pocket. And the form factor is a little bit unique. So it's not like a regular keyboard that you put on a desk or on a surface and you type on it. Instead, the Heybon is a device that you hold in the air and you type towards yourself. A good comparison is, for those who might be familiar with this, there's braille back typing on the smartphone. So where you turn the screen away and you type on the screen. That's a very similar thing of what we do with the Heybon, but then it's with physical buttons. So my buttons are facing away.
12: It's always

0: but just a Hebel. That's how most people use it and kind of what it is.
1: Right. In addition to entering text, as you mentioned, you can also do a lot of the navigation commands and other touch commands using the keyboard, which is cool.
0: Exactly. And it's built to be intuitive. So if I type H, yeah, use button 1, 2, and 5. But if I want to go to the home screen, I hold the H down. So I hold down 1, 2, and 5. So it's like intuitive to work with different shortcuts and to move around the phone.
2: So you just talked about how easy it is to use the Hebel One, but you've got this other device, the Hebel Easy, that from its name, I gather, is even easier to use. What's the distinction between those two?
0: Yes, the Hebel Easy is even easier to use. And the reason we built it is because we got a lot of questions from specifically professionals who work a lot with people with visual impairments who lost their vision at a later stage in life and who really struggle with the gestures on the screen, like a single finger swipe and a double tap, and then learning to do all these different commands can be quite challenging. Again, as it's not buttons, buttons are a lot easier. So they asked if we could make a simplified version of Hebel where you don't need to use Braille, but every button is a single command. And that's what the Hebel Easy is. So instead of pressing multiple buttons at the same time, I only press a single button at once. So I only use one hand, and it's a little bit like a remote for your phone. So I have one button to swipe forward. I have one button to swipe backwards. I have one button to accept a phone call or hang up a phone call, one button to access Siri, etc. So it's a simplified version to kind of control your phone if you struggle with the swiping gestures on the smartphones.
2: I assume this is supplemented by speech input. So if you try to initiate a phone call, you can press one of the buttons, but then you have to tell it who you're calling?
0: No, you don't have to. So you can use this. So the speech input you would use still from your phone, but you can actually, with just the 8 buttons, you can just actually navigate through your phone, so through your contact list, or you can type in a number with just those 8 buttons. So you use the different commands of swiping through the phone to do that. You can also do it by voice, but you would use the Siri button. So I would press the Siri button and I would say, call fake, for example. So it depends a little bit on how you want to use it, but it's, different ways are possible.
2: So you're combining specific commands and actions on the Hebel Easy with other commands and actions that are already intrinsic to the smartphone.
0: Exactly.
1: It's really nice how you modified your original concept and hardware into a device that is usable for a greater range of people for some different tasks that people are looking to do.
0: Yeah, thank you. I mean, to be honest, it's not actually my own idea or the idea from anyone in the Hebel team. This is really something that came from our customers and from our community who requested this. So I also think it's a great idea. And to be honest, it also does really well. We sell a lot of Hebel Easies, but it's completely based on the feedback that we received and the idea we received from our customers. So it's not something I or anyone in my team can take credit for, but I'm very happy we did end up developing it.
1: It is always nice to see developers being responsive to customer needs and requests. So kudos to you guys.
0: Thank you.
1: Anyway, one of the new projects you contacted us about was about your new labeling system. Can you talk about that and how it works?
0: Yes, of course. So we have a new product, and it's indeed a labeling system, and it's called Speech Label. And it's a combination of, on one side, a free application on the phone, so the Speech Label app. This is for iOS and Android. And on the other side, it's physical labels. These physical labels, there are 4 different types, which I'll go into in a little bit. But essentially how it works is with my phone, I can scan any of these labels and then I can add information to it. And this information can be text, so I can write text, but it can also be a voice note. So I can record my own voice and add this to a label. After I save this on my label, the next time I scan this label again, this is the information that shows up. So it either will show up the text or it will start speaking out my own voice notes. So it's a way to label things around them. So we have 4 different types of labels. We have 2 of them, which are NFC labels. So that means that you can access them by just touching them. So if I open my speech label app and I touch one of the labels with my phone, it will open up and I can add the information. The 2 labels we have for this, the 2 NFC labels, on one side is a sticker. So this is a sticker you can attach to anything by sticking it. And the other one is a button. And a button is actually specifically for clothing.

0: So I would sew this into my clothes, and then I can mark my clothing. So I can say what it is, which color it is, maybe the washing instructions, whatever information you want to add to it, you can add to this. And it can, of course, go in a washing in the dryer. Then there's the two other labels. These are both QR code labels. They're not exactly QR code labels, but very similar. So these you would access also through the app, but with the camera. So you scan them with the camera. They are optimized for low vision. So it's very sensitive. So you don't actually have to aim at the sticker. It can be very loosely aimed. And you scan them with the camera. And these are either the tiny QR code stickers, so we sell them in packs of 100, or the more thick epoxy QR code stickers, so in packs of 25. The thicker ones are a little bit more expensive and more for like outdoor use. All of this you can combine, so you can use it as a labeling system. So you can use it for things like, think of your kitchen, so labeling the different spices or herbs in your kitchen. Think of your closet for your clothing, so you can label all of that. Anything that you want labeling for, this is a solution. And I think one of the unique things about this is that it's relatively affordable to get into. The app is free. It will always stay free. You can just even try it out already without getting any labels, how that works. And you just pay for the labels. So you just order labels once, and then you can use them forever on your phone. And it's stored in the cloud. So even if you lose your phone or whatever, you can still access it through another phone. You can even share it with others. So if I make a label and I set it to public, other people can also scan it. So in a household with multiple people or at an organization, these are some cool features that make it really usable, I think, in daily life. That's it. That's what Speech Label is.
1: You talk about putting these labels on things in the kitchen where things frequently get wet, or clothing, which always gets wet. You have to wash it once in a while. I assume all of these labels are able to stand up to whatever environment they would typically get subjected to.
0: Yes, so indeed. So the labels or the buttons, they can go in a washing machine, in a dryer, and all the other labels are able to go in a freezer, in a dishwasher, in any wet environment. They are quite high quality because indeed they have to stand the test of like a kitchen setting. So all of these, they're super robust.
1: So they're okay in the microwave too?
0: Yes, also in the microwave.
1: That's handy.
0: Yes.
2: You made a distinction between the NFC type labels versus the QR code type labels. And I guess you sort of implied that for the NFC, you have to get your phone very close to it, but the QR codes, you could do it from further away. Is that the idea?
0: Yes, that's indeed true. The main reason why we have both options, so NFC, I would say, essentially is a little bit easier because you just have to touch it with your phone, whereas with the QR code, you have to hold up your camera. Again, it scans very loosely, but you do have to hold up your camera, and it can maybe if something's in front of it, it won't scan it. The main reason why we have two versions is because NFC is simply more expensive technology. So the NFC stickers are always a little bit more expensive. Same for the buttons. So if you're comfortable using the QR codes that we provide, it's just a more affordable solution for you. So that's actually why we have both options. What we do is we also have a starter pack, which has all the different labels in there. So all the different stickers in there in several of them. So if you're not sure if you prefer either one, that's like the best way to try it out. But the main reason why we have differences is just because of the price difference.
2: Well, that's a good way of, as you say, testing it out before you commit to buying more. Are these labels also reusable? I mean, if you take one off a shirt and you want to tack it to another shirt, you can reprogram what it says?
0: Yes, you can do this infinite amount of times. So you can indeed reprogram any sticker label. Yeah, use it as many times as you want. The only thing is that the adhesive on the sticker, so if you stick them on something, is quite strong. So I don't think that you will be able to kind of peel them off and put them on something else. That would be quite difficult. But the label itself, yeah, you can edit as many times as you want.
1: For anybody who doesn't know this yet, Pete is totally blind, but I'm fully sighted. But we've labeled my medications with Braille tags because every once in a while, there's a reason Pete needs to find one. And of course, every 3 months, I get a new bottle. And if I put the Braille on with a sticker and peeled it off, then we'd have to make a new one. So we punch a hole in it and wrap a rubber band to connect the Braille label to the bottle. Are your stickers able to be used multiple times, or do they need to just be used with the adhesive?
0: No. So I mean, you could make make it, let's say, reusable in multiple ways. I think you can punch a hole also for our stickers, but you have to just make sure you do it in the right spot so it doesn't go through the place, let's say, where the QR code is or where the chip is. And we also have actually a bunch of recommendations that we sent with it on how you can make them, like get most of them. For example, for bottles, what we always recommend people is to put them on the lid, because you often can reuse the lid for the next bottle, right? For example, I know one of our customers who uses this for peanut butter, and she just gets the same jar every time and she just changes the lid. So it always has the same label. I thought that's a clever way to do it. So there's multiple ways kind of to work around it. But I think if you just add and something on the back, you can reuse it. It's just you have to be a little bit creative, I guess, with this.
2: That NFC technology is becoming pretty popular. We actually did a show recently about how people can receive prescription medications and asking their pharmacist to put NFC labels on it. And with an app, you can tell what your prescriptions are. It makes it very handy and reliable. Even sighted people can't read the small print, so maybe it's good for sighted people too.
0: Yes. I mean, one of the main use cases we have, or why it's being used a lot in some of the regions where we're active, is not for people with a visual impairment, but for people who cannot read, because you also have an audio option. So just a text option. And for example, with medicine, that can be very useful when the pharmacist can just record audio notes explaining you when to use it or what not to use it with when you cannot read. So it's, I think quite a clever way of using the technology.
1: That's a great additional use case because, you pick up the drugs, you get the insert, you listen to the pharmacist giving you these complicated directions, and, if you're taking 10 other medications, you might not remember. So having the ability to have the pharmacist record straightforward instructions is great.
0: Exactly. And also it's in a voice you recognize or a voice you trust. So that also helps, right? It's not a robot voice. So I think it's a great way, a great use case for using this.
2: I assume these are pretty easy to program or reprogram. What is the process?
0: Yes. So in the app itself, the whole goal of this application should be super easy to use. The way to label something is you just scan it once. So you get the package, you just take one of the labels, you scan it with the speech label app. The first time you scan it, it shows you a screen where you can add information. So you can add a title, you can add a description, you can add a voice note, and you can say if it should be private or public. So if it's private, only my phone can scan it. But if I put it on public, anyone can scan it and get the same information. And then I save it. The next time you scan this, all the information shows on the label. And then I have an option to edit this. So I can select edit if I want to change any of the information. But essentially, the main screen just shows all the information. So it's super easy. It automatically changes from a label that's empty to a label that is full, and it will scan in a different way. And that's all you need to do. There is also another option where you go to your library of labels, so to say, in the app. So you can even change labels without having to scan them from a distance. A reason why this is being used is in some of the elderly homes, the caregiver will actually change information on a label from a distance for like a daily note to someone, like a daily voice note. And every time the person scans it, they can then get this note. So you can even do it from a distance.
2: A great way of sending notes to people or leaving notes for people.
0: Yeah, it's like we kind of name it like it's almost real life alt text. So there's this school in Belgium where they put the speech labels next to a photo book and they add a voice note to it. So every image is explained by the teachers, like what's happening, the whole story. It's like a real life alt text. I thought it was such a funny, clever way to use it.
1: That's great.
0: Thank you.
1: There's at least one more product that I saw on your website, Stacktiles. This is different, although I gather you use these on the Hable Easy. Can you talk about them?
0: Yes, of course. So Stacktiles are our newest product. And these are essentially tactile stickers, but they are really high-end tactile stickers. So what that means is they're like the next generation of bump dots. So these are stickers that we actually 3D print. So they are super detailed and we can make any type of form factors about them. So we have stacktiles that use Braille. We have stacktiles that are just different shapes that you can use, for example, for your utilities, for your appliances. We have ones that are specifically for education. So we have a bunch of different designs. We even have emoticons. And essentially, we use this technology to make anything, any surface you would be able to feel with these tactile stickers. They are mostly used for things like appliances to make something in your appliance recognizable, but more than a bundle. So you can really feel all the different form factors. But we see them in many situations. Another, I think, very cool thing about this technology that, again, it's dishwasher proof. Again, it can go in the freezer. Again, it can go in a microwave. So it's, again, a really strong, robust technology. That's what Stacktiles is. We think they're the new generation of bundles. And so far, the feedback has been incredible. We showed it at CSUN for the first time, and the feedback has been overwhelmingly positive for these ones.
2: Well, it sounds like you're always innovating, and we'll keep track of further developments in the future.
1: Are your products available worldwide?
0: So Speech Label is. Stacktiles is almost available worldwide. I think it will be around mid to end of May that we will have it available worldwide.
2: And if people are interested in finding out more or buying some of these products, where would you send them?
0: You can find all information on our website. This is iamhable.com. So iamhable.com. This is where you find all the information about our products, but also contact information. If anything is unclear, you want to know anything, you can reach out to our team. And yeah, we answer any questions. I think this is the best place to find all the information about the products.
1: Do you also have a social media presence?
0: Yes, we are on social media. And on all social medias, you can find us as Hable. So Hable. If you search for any of our socials, from Instagram to Facebook, to TikTok, all of this, we are there. On YouTube, we have a lot of different guides and tutorials about our products. So these are a perfect place to find us.
1: You know, you said your team is available to help people. You obviously speak English and presumably Dutch perfectly. What other languages are you able to help people in?
0: Yeah, we have a super international team.
1: Yeah, I figured.
0: So we're based in the Netherlands. I think overall we cover many languages, from German, French, Spanish, Portuguese, English, of course. There's a lot of them I'm forgetting. Persian. We actually do speak many languages, so that's for phone calls, but also anything on email, like we can actually reply to any language because we use AI tools for that. So yeah, we can do support in most regions.
2: 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And this is episode 2619. So check out those show notes.
1: 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A 65-mile planned canoe outing turned into a demanding test of endurance for blind paddler and group leader Jose Tamayo. We'll talk with him about navigating dry riverbeds, startling alligator encounters, painful cracked ribs, and the unpredictable challenges that transformed his trip into a memorable outdoor adventure.
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3: 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Her career got a big boost in 2014 when Gertley joined the Chicago Lighthouse. While employed as a call center representative, Gertley also had a chance to hone her journalism skills through Chicago Lighthouse Media, that fully utilizes the talents of blind broadcasters, writers, and researchers. 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When interviewed, she said, "I hope that others who are blind or disabled will find their niche and realize their dreams as well." 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
6: Welcome to the Arts and Leisure section of Sunday New York Times. The latest in theater, dance, music, film, and television. I'll be reading several articles today. One by Sarah Lyall, dated May 8th, 2026, is entitled, "The Detectives Are Sheep." No, that's not a metaphor. Another by Jason Zinnemann, dated May 5th, 2026, is entitled, "David Letterman on The Late Show Ending and CBS's New Owners." But let's get started with my 10. Khloe Kardashian is a music all day kind of person. "I'm big on a soundtrack to my life," the TV star and podcast host said. Hers includes Sabrina Carpenter, Frank Sinatra, and John Coltrane. By Shivani Gonzalez, dated May 7th, 2026. Khloe Kardashian has been on reality television for nearly half of her life, something even she finds unusual. "It's crazy to think of when you position it that way," she said. "I don't think of that like that." In 2007, when filming began on Keeping Up with the Kardashians, the E! Reality show that followed the antics of her now famous blended family, Kardashian was only 22. Over 20 seasons, the name changed to The Kardashians when the show moved to Hulu. Viewers have watched as Kardashian worked through conflicts with her siblings, pulled countless pranks on her mother, Kris Jenner, helped start several businesses, including Good American Fashion and Cloud Popcorn, and welcomed her two children, True and Tatum. How do Kardashian and her family stay natural when cameras are always following them? She credits her father, Robert Kardashian, and his longtime hobby of making home videos. Her father, who died in 2003, was a prominent lawyer and no stranger to media exposure. "I have hundreds of VHS tapes of my dad filming us," she said. "I know that's a silly way to position it, but it always reminds me of that. We had some experience prior to our show." Kardashian has been exploring a new form of media with her podcast, Khloe in Wonderland, where she interviews wellness experts, psychics, and of course her family. "I'm having a lot of fun this season, and I'm probably getting more comfortable being an interviewer as well." During a call from her house in Los Angeles, Kardashian discussed the beauty of motherhood, her workout routine, and what snacks she likes to keep on hand. These are edited excerpts from the conversation. "Children, honestly, I love motherhood. It's the best, most rewarding job in the world, and it is going to be hard, but I think anything hard is worth having. I love the innocence of children. I love trying to preserve that innocence as much as possible. Also, maybe things that I wish happened differently when I was growing up or whatever. You get to do that for your kids. Family. I just can't breathe without them, as obnoxious as it sounds. Some people live in other states. I just don't know how anyone can do that. We live in the same gated neighborhood together. There's just not a chance I could ever be away from them. Prayer. I start my day off with gratitude and prayer, and I really feel like it centers me and starts my day from that mindset. My prayer is really just thanking God for the day and a prayer of protection. My dad was very, very spiritual. I remember a visual of him always sitting in this one chair reading his Bible. Seeing that all the time, it sort of instilled something in me. Bed. You're going to think I'm nuts, but that's okay. I have a custom-sized bed because I like my kids to sleep in there. And I had a lot of slumber parties with the cousins. I have a remote and it lifts the bed. It's not like a hospital bed. It's still super chic and fabulous, but it has those capabilities. Workouts. I do cardio interval and weight training, and I love it. Working out for me is just mental. I need the release. I have to move my body. And what it does for me emotionally is so powerful. I've never once said, oh, I really regretted spending that hour in the gym today. Music. I play music from the moment I wake up until the moment I go to sleep. In the mornings, I normally start off with maybe Frank Sinatra or Dean Martin. Midday, I might change it to more Sabrina Carpenter or Justin Bieber vibes. And then at night, it's normally like John Coltrane and more jazzy type stuff to settle down the house. I'm big on a soundtrack to my life. Getting glam. I get my glam done quite frequently because I have so many things going on and I love it. I'm good at doing my own makeup. I'm not good at my own hair. So it's always nice to have someone guide you through and help you out. Hydration. I got the Hydro Jug water bottle in a PR kit. I'm so not this person to walk around with a water bottle. Like, that's so ridiculous. I took it to Korea and Kim Kardashian was like, you are not doing this, but it's the only way I drink. It makes me accountable. Snacks. I would way rather graze throughout the day than sit for a big meal. I love saltine crackers. I know that's super basic. I love pretzels. I love anything with cheese. I'm not the best eater. Barefoot Dreams blankets. They just make me feel comforted and cozy. Let's keep going with another piece from the New York Times Art and Leisure by Jeffrey Arlo Brown, dated May 5th, 2026. It's entitled, He Left the Berlin Philharmonic to Find His Voice. He Found a World Stage. The viola player, Brett Dean, took a risk that paid off when he left the orchestra to become a full-time composer. After 14 years playing viola in the Berlin Philharmonic, Brett Dean craved uncertainty. He had been creating his own music since shortly after he joined the orchestra in 1985, first improvising in underground Berlin clubs, then writing for classical ensembles. By 1999, he was itching to compose full-time, but his wife, the painter Heather Betts, was already a freelancer, and the couple had two young daughters. We'll manage somehow, Betts recalled telling Dean. What we can't manage is if you don't do this, then you become stale and bitter. It was Betts, Dean said, who got him to take the leap. She had the impetus to boot me up the bum, he said, and make me take the risk. That risk paid off spectacularly. While many Berlin Philharmonic musicians have gone on to become soloists and conductors, Dean is a rare case. The orchestra member turned composer. His music, of impeccable craft and unusual verve, is performed frequently by the world's leading orchestras, including the one he left behind. Last month, the Berlin Philharmonic announced Dean, 64, as its composer in residence for next season. His work has also appeared on some of the most prestigious opera stages, and on Sunday, a new work by Dean called Of One Blood premieres at the Bavarian State Opera in Munich. Arguably his highest profile commission to date, the piece concerns the tumultuous relationship between the cousins Queen Elizabeth I of England and Mary Queen of Scots. Like its subject, this opera is a family affair with a libretto by Betts, music by Dean, and one of their daughters, the mezzo-soprano Lottie Betts Dean, among the cast. Dean's operas have a musical variety, psychological insight, and wit rare in contemporary music. His first, Bliss, 2010, is a fever dream about an Australian businessman who survives a near-death experience and believes he has landed in hell. His second, Hamlet, premiered in 2017 at the Glyndebourne Festival in England and traveled to the Metropolitan Opera in 2022. For Of One Blood, Dean has extended his fascination with the Elizabethan period. After Bliss, Dean felt a kind of poetic deficit, he said. Starting from Hamlet, he said, he felt more inspired by the unfamiliar rhythms and idioms of 10th century English than by contemporary language. For the libretto, Brett's collated historical material, much of it from real correspondence between Elizabeth I and Mary. She brought to the project a feeling for the turns of phrase that would catch Dean's ear. Simply because we've basically spent our entire lives together, I know why he writes music, Betts said. I know what ignites the music in him, she said. Dean said the new work would be less philosophical and more direct than some previous works. My hope is that it continually interests the ear above all, he added, and then the eyes and the emotions will hopefully come along for the ride. Dean was raised in a working-class family in Brisbane, Australia. His mother was a homemaker and his father worked at a power station. Both of his grandmothers played instruments, though, and he began learning the violin around 8. A few years later, he joined the Queensland Youth Orchestra, which kindled his love of music, playing Holst's The Planets there, as well as Mahler's First Symphony, alongside members of the Queensland Symphony Orchestra, stirred powerful feelings in him, he recalled. Classical music was an unusual hobby for a boy in 1970s Brisbane. Although Dean also played Australian rules football, the ultimate currency of Australian manliness, his elementary school classmates gave him a really hard time for playing the violin, he said. When he switched from violin to viola as a teenager, Dean began experiencing the sound of an orchestra from deep within. He met Betts, then also a musician, in the viola section of the Australian Youth Orchestra. Betts said he struck her as a quiet, gentle man with a muscular approach to his instrument. In 1982, while studying viola at the Queensland Conservatorium, Dean met Wolfram Christ, then the principal viola of the Berlin Philharmonic under Herbert von Karajan. At a meeting in Sydney, Dean played for Christ, who said that if he made it to West Berlin, he would accept him into his class. Dean and Betts arrived in the city in January 1984. The place was gray, grim, and still marked by war, but had an appealing intensity, Dean recalled. Dean began substituting at the Berlin Philharmonic. The very second gig that I was asked to play was a Karajan concert, he said. That was a pinch-me moment. As a member of the orchestra, Dean played under Karajan and his successor Claudio Abbado. But he missed a more creative outlet. Through Betts' mother, he got to know Simon Hunt, an Australian post-punk musician who later created the satirical drag persona Pauline Pants Down. Dean and Hunt connected as artists eager to explore new territories. Dean loved being in the Berlin Philharmonic, but he wanted to do more than just sit there, play, and respond to Karajan's commands, Hunt said. And I was over the musical structures of a post-punk type band with major or minor chords and nothing in between. In 1987, they formed a duo called Frame Cut Frame. Dean improvised viola lines, and Hunt used primitive sampling technology to create eclectic soundscapes. They played at underground venues, including Fischlabor, an early predecessor of Berlin's techno clubs, and released two albums. For one performance piece, meant to channel hostile grocery store cashiers, Hunt and Dean threw change into the audience. At the same time, he was exploring composing in a more classical idiom. He would pump his Philharmonic colleagues for information about their instruments. The percussionist, Jan Schlichter, recalled taking Dean to a storage room and showing him a range of mallets and performance techniques. Dean's potential as a composer was quickly apparent, Schlichter said. In all his pieces, there's an incredible richness of ideas, Schlichter said. He has an insane feeling for sounds and mixtures of sounds. In his Dean's first major chamber work, Night Window, 1993, for clarinet, viola, and piano, a wistful first movement is followed by one in which the clarinet rudely honks and squawks. In the third, a series of delicate variations congeal into an impassioned climax. Those shifting moods are typical for Dean, whose music combines a restless sonic imagination with an intimate knowledge of the classical canon. His approaches to gesture and especially contrast draw deeply from his experience with the repertoire. In that sense, said Vladimir Jarowski, the Bavarian State Opera's music director, who is conducting the Of One Blood premiere, Dean is a Richard Strauss for our times. Like Strauss, Dean is a creative orchestrator and a canny dramatist. Late in Of One Blood, Mary, Queen of Scots, is placed under house arrest in England. An oboe plays a desolate, misshapen trill over an impassive string chord. The passage evokes the loneliness of her imprisonment in the countryside. In Hamlet, adapted from Shakespeare by Matthew Jocelyn, funny passages rub shoulders with melancholy ones, which makes the funny moments funnier and the sad ones more affecting. In one scene, the characters Rosencrantz and Guildenstern sing in a close canon, an old musical technique that Dean uses to depict sycophancy. Then the bustling music stops. You hear, among other instruments, a high, dissonant offstage accordion, like a laugh catching in the throat. While Of One Blood is built on poetic language, like a line attributed to Elizabeth I, I may not be a lion, but I am a lion's cub, and I have a lion's heart. It also has surprisingly frank sexual jokes. Early on, Mary's arrogant lover is described as best proportioned to titters from her servants. Such jokes work thanks to Dean's traditional approach to text setting. His operas don't deconstruct the genre. What thrills me about Brett Dean, said Klaus Guth, who is directing Of One Blood in Munich, is that he comes from the tradition that holds on to opera as it was created and as it has existed for centuries. He doesn't break the mold, Guth added, but continues working with these same criteria. Those are the criteria against which he'll measure the new opera's success. If the piece doesn't stand up as a score, as a piece of music, as a fusion of words and music, Dean said, then not even the most brilliant staging and performance will necessarily save it from being the lemon that it probably then genuinely is. Then again, Dean knows something about taking chances. After he left the Berlin Philharmonic to be a composer, I've never looked back, and I feel very fortunate, he said. Nothing ventured, nothing gained. You're listening to the Arts and Leisure section of the New York Times, produced by Gatewave in New York City. Let's continue with this piece entitled David Letterman on the Late Show Ending and CBS's New Owners. He no longer feels a sense of ownership, but the program's former host has harsh words for the network. By Jason Zinnoman, May 5th, 2026. For an essay on the end of The Late Show on CBS, I spoke to its first host, David Letterman, who was clear-eyed about the program's cancellation. Here are edited excerpts from our conversation. What was your first thought when you found out The Late Show, which you helped create and where you served as the first host, was canceled? Disbelief. Then it seemed like a botched holdup. When we got the facts about the Ellison family, David Ellison, with backing from his father, Larry, bought CBS's parent company, Paramount Global. I took great delight in referring to the principal as the Ellison twins. I was later corrected and told it's just one guy. I didn't care, and I still refer to him as twins, as also the old man Larry. Is it in fact Larry? Yes? As best I understand it, he invented the slinky, and the Ellison twins are willy-nilly spending the old man's money. So that was what ran through my head. Then I wondered, what the hell have they done to Stephen Colbert? And I would say farther down on the list is your point. Wait a minute, this used to be my show. It's like driving by your old neighborhood and realizing that where you used to live, they're putting up an adult bookstore. Are you far enough away from hosting The Late Show that you don't feel a sense of ownership anymore? Yes. Time has separated me from the genealogy of the show. On the other hand, if there's outrage to be directed at management, either real or imagined, I'm all in. Let's go. Question. CBS says it canceled The Late Show because of financial reasons. Do you believe that? They don't share the books with me. All of television seems to have been nicked by digital communication and streaming platforms and on and on. TV may be not the money machine it once was. On the other hand, what about the humanity for Stephen and the humanity of people who love him and the humanity for people who still enjoyed that 11:30 respite? He was dumped because the people selling the network to Skydance said, oh no, there's not going to be any trouble with that guy. We're going to take care of the show. We're just going to throw that into the deal. When will the ink on the check dry? I'm just going to go on record as saying they're lying. Let me just add one other thing, Jason. They're lying weasels. Asked to comment, a spokesman for CBS said, unequivocally a financial decision. CBS isn't just changing shows, they are shifting business models, leasing the time slot to Byron Allen, who will sell his own ads for his show, Comics Unleashed. I was recently driving around on an interstate, and all I could see was these rental places where you store your stuff. And I just thought, these didn't used to exist. You used to have to be responsible for your own stuff. But now everywhere you look, there's warehouses and rental facilities. And I think that's not a bad parallel for what's happening in network television. We now have this, but we're just going to lease it to Byron Allen, and he'll make pennies on every dollar or whatever he's making. But you know, everything changes in life, as people of a certain age understand, both good and bad. Question. You knew Byron Allen back when he was a teenager. Both of you, along with Jay Leno, wrote jokes for Jimmy Walker in the 1970s. Did he show signs of being a future billionaire? No. It was like, do you need a ride to soccer practice? That's what he showed signs of. But he's been wildly more successful than any hundred of us. I periodically talk to him, and neither he nor I understand how he became a billionaire. God bless him. But Byron, he'll still be providing comedy in that time period. I think that's a valuable bit of resolution here. Have you talked to Byron Allen since he got the job? No. I'm hoping if I say enough silly things about him, he'll call me. Do you have a favorite memory from The Late Show? The band had barely quit playing, and they dismantled the set, and there were dumpsters on 53rd Street. And as I walked out of the building, I saw the detritus and the debris of my life at CBS being tossed into the dumpster. Now that's not a pleasant memory. I don't know. Talk to somebody else. Question. Since late night seems to be on the wane, we still have Jimmy. We still have Seth Meyers. It's not completely dead on arrival, but I would be surprised if it lasts more than a year or so. But it's such an easy, soothing format that it's got to stay on. Question. You'd be surprised if late night survives another year or so? Well, maybe specific shows. I don't think it'll ever go away because it's just the best. It's humans talking to humans. Question. On a different subject, when you were on The Late Show, you competed with Jay Leno's Tonight Show. Could you imagine having Jay as a guest on your Netflix show? My next guest needs no introduction. We think about it from time to time. This is not a bad idea. In answer to your question, of course, I would love to. I'm sorry, did I say love? Of course, I can imagine having Jay. I mean, when I was a kid, he was the funniest man in comedy. So just based on that alone, why wouldn't you? This next piece is by Ben Koenigsberg, dated May 7th, 2026, entitled Remarkably Bright Creatures Review, Their Octopus Teacher. Sally Field and Lewis Pullman get help from an eight-to-tentacled friend in his bland adaptation of a hit novel. In Remarkably Bright Creatures, Sally Field summons her prowess as a two-time Oscar winner to deliver a tearful monologue to a mop bucket. True, special effects have put an octopus in that bucket, but picturing Field's experience on the set is a lot more fun. That the actress can wring even a hint of emotion from that scene is one of the few points of interest in this bland and sluggish feature in which an aquarium-cleaning woman, Field, and a washed-up guitarist, Lewis Pullman, emerge from their respective depths of grief with prodding from Marsalis, a cephalopod voiced by Alfred Molina, who sounds distractingly like Alec Baldwin. Based on Shelby Van Pelt's surprise hit novel and directed by Olivia Newman, When the Crawdads Sing, Remarkably Bright Creatures rests on a simple conceit. Marsalis lives in a fish tank. The cleaning woman, Tova, lives in a small town in Washington that is, Marsalis explains in voiceover, kind of like a fish tank. Tova, still bereft after losing her husband and son years earlier, can't escape the gaze of gossiping neighbors. Still, any movie that takes veteran scene stealers like Joan Chen, Beth Grant, and Kathy Baker and reduces them to clucking caricatures, they play Tova's knitting circle, doesn't really seem interested in human beings. Tova gets a cure for her loneliness when Cameron, the guitarist, arrives in town and takes a temporary job at the aquarium. Cameron is looking for the father he never knew. In Tova, he finds someone who can get his life on track and set him up on a date with a local paddleboarder, played by Sophia Black Delia. Then there's that aging octopus, whose last act on Earth will be to help the cleaning lady and the juvenile. How nice of him. And while being cynical about a wise octopus movie is probably unfair, being bored by it isn't great either. Remarkably Bright Creatures, rated PG-13 for discussions of death, loneliness, and aquatic captivity, watch on Netflix. This Gatewave presentation of the Arts and Leisure section of the New York Times will return after this short break.

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1: Welcome back to the Arts and Leisure section of the New York Times. I'm Miriam Martin. Let's begin with a piece by Arthur LeBeau, dated May 10th, 2026, entitled "A Grieving Mother Safeguards Her Son's Artistic Legacy." In October 2019, Matthew Wong, 35, was just gaining recognition as one of the most impressive painters of his generation when he took his own life. Afflicted by severe depression, Tourette's syndrome, and autism, Wong had relied on the constant support of his mother, Monita Wong, who procured his paints, found him a studio in Edmonton, Alberta, where he lived with his parents, and cajoled him into traveling with her when he seemed exhausted by too much work. She took it as her mission to run interference between him and the world. "I was the first one to see the paintings," she recalled in a recent video interview from Edmonton. He would always say, "What do you think, Mom?" His entire life, he needs reassurance every single day. Despite his insecurities, or perhaps because of them, Wong produced hundreds of extraordinary works in a painting career of not quite 7 years. His artistic afterlife has soared as his exuberantly colored works entered the collections of the Metropolitan Museum of Art, the Museum of Modern Art, and the Guggenheim Museum, among others. And his auction prices have ascended to jaw-dropping heights. River at Dusk, 2018, a vivid landscape with lollipop trees and a green path that twists toward a sunset sky, sold at auction in 2023 for a record $6.6 million. From May 6 until November 1st, Matthew Wong Interiors, a show of 39 paintings and drawings, many previously unexhibited, will be displayed at the 16th century Palazzo Tiepolo Pazzi in Venice, alongside the Biennale, in the city where Monita Wong said her son decided to become a painter. It will travel about a year later to the Louisiana Museum of Modern Art near Copenhagen. As the title indicates, the exhibition concentrates on moody indoor scenes. I felt it showed another side to his works that hadn't been seen or celebrated or understood, said John Kaim, an art dealer and the show's curator who had advised Wong. They had a psychological edge to them. It shows the solitary, introspective aspect of his work. That feeling of loneliness is present in such landscapes as End of the Day, 2019, a gift from the Wongs that entered the Met collection in 2023. It features a small figure standing by the waterside in front of a blue forest and beneath a jagged crescent moon that hangs in a sky of banded orange and black. Leslie Ma, curator of modern and contemporary Asian art at the Met, recalled, "It quickly became a crowd favorite," adding, "It's mysterious. It gives off a feeling of yearning and longing that is something people can relate to." Confronted with the brutal fact of Matthew's sudden death, his mother resolved to safeguard his legacy. Within a few months, she was scouting possible sites for a foundation headquarters in Edmonton with her husband, Raymond Wong, who is her partner in a successful textile business in China. she came upon an empty lot with two tall Colorado blue spruces that caught her attention, in part because a spruce, which she dubbed Matthew's Tree, towered outside the condominium where the family lived. It appears in many of his paintings. The new two-story headquarters for the Matthew Wong Foundation was fully installed in June 2025. Although the foundation is already open by invitation to scholars and artists, in summer 2028, it will start to accept a limited number of people who apply on the website. Along with a selection of Wong's works, visitors will be able to see his studio, which Monita's anxious that the lease on the rented space might someday be terminated, moved to the foundation. She intended to have a curator oversee the transfer. The minute she picked up a tube of paint, I felt uncomfortable, as if she was touching my body, Monita recalled. I figured I could move it all myself. We took everything from the old studio, she added, the door, the light switch, the Venetian blinds. Inspired by the Louis Bourgeois townhouse in the Chelsea district of Manhattan, which looks as though the artist has just gone out to buy a cup of coffee, she brought over Matthew's eyeglasses, razor, toothbrush, cigar-tasting competition trophy, golf clubs, and bottles of iced tea, all placed as he left them. Although an outsider might see only random clutter, Monita said that her son knew where to find whatever he looked for. Autistic people often have exceptionally precise recall, she said. They can remember a lot of things. Like Vincent van Gogh near the end of his life, Wong was extraordinarily productive, turning out at least one and as many as five paintings in a day. In addition, soon after waking, he would make a drawing in ink or gouache. The works on paper are really his breakfast, his mother said. Self-taught, he imbibed the influences of myriad artists, Western modernists such as Van Gogh, Edvard Munch, David Hockney, Joan Mitchell, Yayoi Kusama, and Peter Doig, and 17th century Chinese masters, especially Bada Shanren and Shitao, whose custom of situating a small figure in a natural scene he adopted. Wong is best known for his fantastic landscapes, for which he typically used brilliant unmixed colors straight from the tube to compose stippled patterns that represent mountains, horizons, skies, fields, and suns. In 2024, the Van Gogh Museum in Amsterdam mounted an exhibition of his canvases alongside those of Van Gogh, one of his heroes. There are similarities in the brushstrokes, but also the deep personality that is communicated directly, said Joost van der Hoven, a research associate at the museum who organized the show. There is a desolate loneliness that you feel in Van Gogh's work and also in Matthew's. The border between their personal lives and what they turn out as artwork is super thin. Born in Toronto to natives of China, Matthew, an only child, moved with his parents to Hong Kong when he was 7. At 15, he returned with them to Canada in search of better treatment for Tourette's. Upon graduation in 2007 from the University of Michigan with a major in cultural anthropology, he went back to Hong Kong, where he wrote and performed poetry and studied photography. After successfully applying for a position as a docent at the Hong Kong Pavilion of the 2011 Venice Biennale, he encountered the work of Julianne Schnabel and Christopher Wool. Deeply moved, he resolved to become a painter. His early work is abstract, first in ink drawings, then in acrylic and oil painting. Once his parents obtained a studio for him in mainland China, he was able to work on a larger scale. He began to show and discuss his art with others through social media. That is how he conducted his friendships, including one with Chaim. In 2016, Matt

Toronto, they decided to settle there. It's a very small and quiet city, Monita said. He cannot stand Toronto. It's way too crowded. He liked to sit on a park bench overlooking the North Saskatchewan River and smoke a cigarette. At night, he would usually walk 5 minutes from the condo to the Cactus Club restaurant and order dessert. But really, all he wanted to do was paint. When he paints, there is no ticks, his mother recalled. He focuses. In 2017, the Dallas Museum of Art purchased a painting, and the next year, he had his first New York solo show at the Karma Gallery, which drew effusive praise in the New York Times, The New Yorker, and New York Magazine. He was planning a second exhibition at Karma of blue paintings when he died. It opened posthumously. Many works in the Venice exhibition bear the influence of Munich, especially the late self-portrait between the clock and the bed, and of the richly patterned interiors of Henri Matisse. A number depict landscapes or people viewed through an opening, womb-like or cave-like. The human figures are solitary, except for the occasional depictions of a mother with her child. There are suggestions of repression and longing. These things he was struggling with, said Maria Bueno, a private art dealer and staff member at the foundation. Although the foundation occasionally sells works to support its operation, Monita Wong is distressed by the acute upturn of Matthew's market value following his death, which she attributes to speculation. In one instance, the art advisor Alan Schwartzman sold at auction for 1.8 million The Realm of Appearances 2018, which he had purchased 2 years earlier for 22,000. I was totally devastated because it was so soon, Monia said. It's not an appreciation of Matthew's work, it's all about greed. Wong's death was horrifyingly unexpected. He was very happy when he began to sell work that generates money for him, and he doesn't depend on us, Monita said. For me, my son is my whole life. I cannot eat or drink for almost a week. I was shocked for a long time. She was helped by a photograph Chaim sent her of a redbird that came every day and sat outside his bedroom window on Long Island. I still have the picture of a cardinal bird on my phone, she said. While devoting most of her time to her son, Monita Wong said she needs to maintain a little distance. On the second floor of the foundation building, she incorporated two small bedrooms for Raymond and herself. I am reluctant to go back to the condo, she said. When the owner of the lot next to the condo chopped down the spruce that Matthew loved, she brought the stump to the foundation building. I could not stop them, she said, but I thought it would be good to have it here. It is outside now. You are listening to the Arts and Leisure section of Sunday's New York Times on Gatewave, audio for independent living. Let's keep going with this piece by Sarah Lyall, dated May 8th, 2026. It's called The Detectives Are Sheep. No, that's not a metaphor. The filmmakers behind this adaptation of a best-selling novel were adamant that their ovine sleuths not seem like humans in, well, sheep's clothing. Sometime in the 2000s, the producer Lindsay Doran asked her doctor for a book recommendation. I'm reading that book everybody's reading, the doctor replied. You know, the one about the shepherd who's murdered and the sheep solve the crime. Doran had not heard of the book. Three Bags Full, a best-selling novel by a German graduate student. No one's reading it, she recalls responding inaccurately, but she was struck by what sounded like an irresistible elevator pitch. Everything came together for me in that one sentence, she said. The fact that it was sheep rather than some other animal felt so resonant.
Doran spent years trying to extricate the book from a complicated

rights situation, and years more turning it into a movie. The result, opening Friday, is The Sheep Detectives, which features Nicholas Braun and Emma Thompson as humans, and Julia Louis-Dreyfus, Patrick Stewart, and others giving voice to CGI sheep stirred from their customary ruminations by the death of their shepherd, George Hugh Jackman. The film, rated PG, is an Agatha Christie-like mystery with eccentric suspects, a comically bumbling cop, Braun, and a passel of ovine investigators. It's also a coming-of-age story about growing up and losing your innocence that might have a Bambi-like resonance for children. The movie's sheep have a way of erasing unpleasant things from their minds, they believe. For instance, that instead of dying, they just turn into clouds, but learn that death is an inextricable part of life. In some ways, the most important character is Mopple, the sheep played by Chris O'Dowd. The screenwriter, Greg Mazin, said in a video interview, he has a defect. He does not know how to forget, and he's been carrying his memories all alone. Three Bags Full is an adult novel that includes grown-up themes like drugs and suicide. In adapting it for a younger audience, Mazin toned down its darker elements, changed its ending, and for help in writing about death, consulted a book by Fred Rogers, TV's Mr. Rogers, about how to talk to children about difficult subjects. The journey from book to film has been long and circuitous. Three Bags Full was written by Leonie Swan, then a 20-something German doctoral student studying English literature. Distracting herself from her unwritten dissertation on the topic of the animal point of view in fiction, she began a short story playing around with the idea of sheep detectives, she said. And I realized it was more like a novel, and it wasn't the worst novel I'd ever seen. Why sheep? I wasn't someone who was thinking about sheep all the time, Swan, who lives in the English countryside and has a dog named Ezra Hound, said in a video interview. Yet they have always hovered on the periphery of her life. There was a friendly sheep that she used to see on her way to school. There was an irate ram that once chased her through the streets of a Bavarian village. And there were thousands and thousands of sheep in the fields of Ireland where she lived for a time. There were so many of them, and you could tell there was a lot of personality behind them, she said. A book in which sheep are stirred to action had to be a mystery, she said, to motivate the main characters. In a lot of other stories, you would have trouble making a sheep realize there's a story there, she said. They would just keep grazing. But murder is an existential problem that speaks to sheep as well as humans. Swan, the name is a pseudonym, she has never publicly disclosed her real name, found a literary agent, Astrid Poppenhuysen, who brought her manuscript to market. Published in 2005, the book was translated into 30 languages and ended up spending 3.5 years on German bestseller list. The German title is Glenkill, after the village in which it takes place. Other novels followed, including a sheep-centric sequel, Big Bad Wool, but Swan never finished her dissertation. Doran, the producer, read the book, now published in the U.S. by Soho Press, along with 4 other Swan novels, soon after hearing about it. She was determined to make it into a movie. Whenever she told anyone about the idea, she said, she had them at sheep. The director, Kyle Balda, whose credits include Minions, was so excited when he first read the script in 2022 that I immediately drove out to a sheep farm near his house in Oregon, he said in a video interview. Very instantly, I could see the behavior of the sheep, their different personalities. I learned very quickly that there are more varieties of sheep than dogs. How to make the sheep look realistic
and how to strike the proper balance between their inherent sheepiness and their humanesque emotions were important questions the filmmakers grappled with. It was essential that the sheep in this world are sheep rather than humans in sheep's clothing, Balda said. It's not the kind of story where they are partnered with humans and talking to each other. That means that, like real sheep, the movie sheep have short attention spans. They are afraid to cross the road. They don't drive cars. They don't wear pants. They're not joke characters saying things like, "This grass would taste better with a little ranch dressing," Doran said. And whenever they speak, their words register to humans as bleeding, the way the adult speech in Peanuts cartoons sounds like trombony gibberish to Charlie Brown and his friends. Lily, the leader of the flock, is played by Julia Louis-Dreyfus. It is not her first time voicing an animal in a movie. She has played, among other creatures, an ant in A Bug's Life and a horse in Animal Farm. "When I read the script, I thought, wow, this is so weird," she said in a video interview. "It's not derivative of anything else." Lily is unquestionably not a person, among other things, like a real sheep. She has a relatively immobile face set off by lively ears. But her journey is a human journey where she realizes certain things about life she didn't understand, Louis-Dreyfus said. There's always the question of being a leader and how to do that when you're questioning your own point of view. Nicholas Braun took easily to the role of Officer Tim, the inept constable charged with solving the shepherd's murder. "The part was a little Greg adjacent in the beginning, and I don't really want to play too many Gregs," Braun said via video, referring to Cousin Greg, his hapless punching bag of a character in the TV drama Succession. "I'm post-Greg," he said. It takes Officer Tim some time to notice that the neighborhood sheep might be actively helping him tackle the case. But Braun said that unlike Greg, who is stuck in perpetual ineptitude, Tim gets to grow into a braver and more assertive person, a take-charge romantic hero, much the way the sheep are forced into action from their default position of just forgetting about it and moving on and going back to eating grass, he said. Braun mused for a bit about other potential animal detectives, horses, say, or cows, but concluded that the sheep in the film were just right for the job. He predicted that the movie would change people's perception of sheep, much the way Toy Story made them look at their toys or their kids' toys differently. "I don't think people are going to be eating as much lamb after this." This next piece from the Arts and Leisure section of the New York Times is by Michael M. Grinbaum, dated May 11th, 2026, and it's entitled "Wordle to Become Primetime TV Show with Savannah Guthrie as Host." NBC is betting that a mobile app word game could become a broadcast hit. The network said on Monday that it planned to produce a game show based on Wordle, the puzzle game published by the New York Times that challenges players to deduce a five-letter word in six guesses or fewer. The series, hosted by the Today Show anchor Savannah Guthrie, is set to begin airing in NBC primetime next year. The Times will serve as a production partner alongside Jimmy Fallon, the host of The Tonight Show. Wordle, the TV show that is the first instance of The Times associating itself with a primetime entertainment program on a major broadcaster. The company previously collaborated with cable and streaming channels on documentary series based on its journalism, as well as adaptations of long-running features like Modern Love. That The Times is co-producing a half-hour game show where contestants compete for a cash prize reflects in part the company's diversification in recent years.
Its games app, which includes the crossword, spelling bee, and Wordle, is among its most popular products. The TV series will be filmed in Manchester, England, and is expected to replicate the Wordle typeface and color scheme. Representatives for The Times and NBC declined to say how much the network would pay The Times. Wordle, which The Times acquired in 2022 for a low seven-figure sum, has made cameos on the small screen before. A 2024 episode of Curb Your Enthusiasm explored the practice of spoiling Wordle answers out of spite. "I'm a Wordle wizard," Richard Lewis bragged to Larry David. Ms. Guthrie said in an interview that she was an avid fan of the game who shared her scores with friends on multiple group texts. One called Wordle Nerdle includes her co-host Carson Daly and his wife. Filming of Wordle was delayed after the disappearance in February of Ms. Guthrie's 84-year-old mother, Nancy, who remains missing. Ms. Guthrie took an extended leave from Today before returning to the program in April. Ms. Guthrie said in the interview that Wordle had been a point of connection between her and her mother. In December, she showed her the game show's pilot. "Everything is strange right now," Ms. Guthrie said. "It's strange to get up and do the Today Show every day, and it's strange to say that I'm going to do a game show when your heart is broken. Nothing about that has changed, and it's not easy," she added. "But I'm determined to put one foot in front of the other, and this is a joyous thing." Thank you for listening to the Arts and Leisure section of the New York Times on Gatewave. I'm volunteer reader Miriam Martin. Please join us again next Sunday.

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1: Louis Braille was blinded at the age of 3, and while a student at the National Institute for Blind Children in Paris, invented the Braille alphabet. World Braille Day is celebrated every year on January the 4th, Louis Braille's birthday, the French-born inventor of the Braille alphabet. Before Louis Braille introduced his revolutionary alphabet in 1834, blind individuals had no opportunity to gain literacy and independence. Louis Braille's invention created the basis for inclusiveness in society for blind or visually impaired persons. National and international recognition, together with legislation, has enabled Braille to make a significant contribution in the effort for inclusiveness. For those not trained in Braille, new technology is now available to provide online accessibility for information gathering and sharing amongst the blind or visually impaired. Commercial, institutional, and governmental organizations around the world now have accessible online apps. These advances in technology have helped to create opportunities in society for those with vision impairments and help the effort of inclusiveness where Braille left off.
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7: Welcome to the New York Times Sunday Book Review for May the 10th, 2026, for the latest in fiction, biography, history, and travel. I'm David Howard, and today we're going to start with reviews of books first titled A Terrible Intimacy and The Violence. First, Black and White. A historian draws on court records to highlight the complex relationships between the enslaved and the enslavers. A review by Kate Mazur of a book titled A Terrible Intimacy, Interracial Life in the Slave-Holding South, written by Melvin Patrick Ely. In a central Virginia courthouse in 1854, an enslaved man is prosecuted for raping a white woman. Black and white witnesses praise his character and attest that he could not have committed the crime because he was ill and incapacitated that day. He was ultimately exonerated. In 1861, an enslaved man is on trial for murder after assaulting his owner with a blow to the knee that contributed to his death. Fellow slaves attest to the owner's relentless abuse, including brutal whippings, beatings with heavy sticks, and painful tooth extractions. One witness recalls that before the assault, the defendant, having recently been beaten, nevertheless declared his determination to work, telling his enslaver, "I intend to cut my row like a man." Melvin Patrick Ely's A Terrible Intimacy brims with scenes like these as it unspools the complex lives of black and white residents of Prince Edward County, Virginia, before the Civil War. Using records from 6 carefully selected criminal cases, each dissected in detail, Ely convincingly reveals how the antebellum social order was defined both by violent white supremacy and by a surprising variety of interracial relationships. Ely, a historian at the College of William and Mary, has previously turned to local history to challenge our collective tendency to reduce the antebellum South to stereotypes and set pieces. In his Bancroft Prize-winning Israel on the Appomattox from 2004, he investigated a long-standing free black community in Prince Edward County. Now he examines slavery itself. All manner of revealing testimony spilled out in these criminal prosecutions. Everyone seemed to know everyone else's business. Trials elicited accounts of black and white people whose families had intersected for decades. White men and enslaved men who drank whiskey together. White women and men who raised mixed-race children, the offspring of interracial relationships. And family members and neighbors of both races who visited, gossiped, and nurtured grudges. Ely is working with difficult sources. Witness testimony is shaped by many factors, including attorneys striving to elicit statements that support their clients' cases. Court clerks produced not verbatim transcripts, but summaries of what they heard. Ely is aware of the challenges and meets them admirably. He does so in part by adopting an unorthodox format. Historians typically process their research behind the scenes and serve up a relatively smooth narrative using citations or summaries of evidence to buttress their interpretations. By contrast, Ely gives us an X-ray view into how he works. He walks readers through each trial transcript as if reading the document for the first time. He quotes witnesses at length and explains what he thinks they're saying, at times noting his own questions and confusion. Only toward the end of each chapter does he divulge the outcome of the trial. He also narrates how he unearths information to supplement the court records. He recounts how he turned to tax records to reveal exactly where people lived to discover the value of their land. He describes how he draws on the work of other historians, and he expertly translates his subject's vernacular, explaining that 2 hours by sun meant 2 hours before sunset, and that a case bottle may have been a tall, squared-off glass container with tapered sides. His conversational tone echoes the intimacy of the relationships he traces in the book, although in a few instances his affection for details ends up distracting from his larger points. It is not easy to strike the balance that Ely achieves here. Writing about the close terms on which black and white people operated in a society like antebellum Virginia, one could easily slide into romanticization or minimize the structures of power that underwrote the social order. Ely resists that pull, circling back to the centrality of anti-black violence and the threat of violence that hung over the entire system. In one case, an enslaved man named Tom accidentally killed an overseer who assaulted him. Testimony revealed that the overseer had a violent temper, a drinking problem, and a long-standing grudge against Tom's owners, who were the overseer's own sister and brother-in-law. But these details mattered little in court. The institution of slavery granted the white man tyrannical authority over Tom, while placing nearly absolute limits on Tom's right to defend himself. Among the most telling figures Ely features are several prominent white lawyers who seemed to work hard on behalf of their enslaved clients. Those save men, Ely emphasizes, pushed Virginia to join the Confederacy and wage war for the preservation of slavery. Quote, The most appalling horror of American slavery, he writes, may well be that whites in any number of ways implicitly or even explicitly recognized the humanity of black folk every day, yet they remained full, even avid participants in a system that exploited and abused those very people, unquote. Although agents of oppression have sometimes deliberately dehumanized their victims to justify violence and exploitation, they often need no such excuse. They know full well that the people they abuse are human beings, and they do it anyway. Next, buried truths. Through accounts of relatives and direct witnesses, this memoir examines a pivotal and brutal period of Colombian history. A review by Annie Coriel of a book titled The Violence, My Family's Colombian War, written by Adriana E. Ramirez. One of the hardest things about writing on Latin America for an international audience is deciding what people already know. What figures are household names? What episodes are familiar, but also invite more interest? In the case of Colombia, many authors have been tempted to go with a sure bet, Pablo Escobar. Adriana E. Ramirez, in her family memoir Meets Social History, The Violence, is no exception. But the premise of her book is that you can't understand the cruelty of Escobar, whose Medellin cartel dominated the global cocaine trade in the 1980s, without knowing what happened in Colombia decades before. In 1948, the assassination of a Liberal Party leader led to rioting and killings across Bogotá. Members of the rival Conservative Party armed their rural workers, instructing them to kill Liberals and drive them from their land. The Liberals fought back. Over the following decade, a period that came to be known as La Violencia, neighbors killed neighbors. Corpses multiplied until they clogged the rivers. Some bodies were found dismembered. Others were discovered with their tongues pulled through a slit in their necks, a gory allusion to the long blue ties worn by Liberals. Years later, warring Colombian cartel members in Miami and New York would shock the public with precisely the same spectacle, leaving their victims' bodies with a Colombian necktie. Such gruesome details are fortunately contained to a few chapters. The author focuses more on drawing a portrait of her maternal grandparents and how they survived this horrific time. Ramirez's grandfather, Anibal, is a big charmer whose wild days seem to be behind him by the time he meets his future wife. The author's grandmother, Esther, is small and formidable. They're both from liberal families, and Esther comes of age just as all the eligible young men in the mountains of Santander have started to perish or fled as far as Spain to save their own lives. Until she meets Anibal, she appears not to care, happy to name calves and keep the books on her family's farm. But her good fortune in finding him and her faith in him will nearly become her undoing. It is Esther's story that carries the strongest charge, despite the author's diligent research and the building of her theory, through forays into other life stories, that it was La Violencia that led to generations of social and political turmoil in Colombia, where the author's mother is from. Ramirez is Colombian-Mexican and lives in the United States. The Violence shows how this unofficial civil war may have created both drug cartels like Escobar's and the powerful leftist revolutionary group that came to rule the countryside, the Revolutionary Armed Forces of Colombia, or FARC. Part of me wishes that Ramirez had left out the latter subjects, which are more familiar and prone to sensationalizing. Do we really need to see Escobar, folk hero and vicious killer, entrapped and gunned down on a roof in Medellin? What does he have to do with her family? As Ramirez reconstructs past episodes, she has trouble maintaining a steady tone. She can get bogged down in numbers, conflicting death tolls, say, and use terms that don't always fit the historical period. It's when she turns to her grandmother's betrayal by her grandfather that she's most confident. This is her story to tell. It is also remarkable that Ramirez evidently discovered only while interviewing relatives for this book. A family secret is irresistible, no matter how sad. This is a story of betrayal worthy of Elena Ferrante, and as Ramirez tells it, she deftly shows us her grandmother's rage and her resolve. Quote, "He got me to dance that night," Esther tells of Anibal. "He stepped on me. I didn't want to tell him, though. I just let him destroy my feet." As a stylist, Ramirez is less sure, alternating between the sort of serviceable prose that keeps a narrative moving, but can fall flat, and wispy metaphors and poetic musings. Yet it is hard not to be moved by her commitment to confront this definitive but deeply repressed period. "I too am half Colombian and about the same age as she is. My grandparents also met and married at the start of La Violencia and rarely spoke of that time. By the end of this brave book, I felt I knew them better. I also felt the aching sadness that emanates from the best art about Colombia's decades-long conflict, which may have killed as many as half a million people. It's the same sadness evoked by Beatriz Gonzalez's painted silhouettes, thousands of people carrying bodies at Bogota's Central Cemetery. In the accounts of Ramirez's relatives, I felt the weight of grief, the responsibility to the dead carried for life." You're listening to the New York Times Sunday Book Review, produced by Gatewave in New York City. Next, Mose, Mose, Mose. Why audiences hearing Shakespeare in other languages can understand the text more easily than Anglophones usually can. A review by John McWhorter of a book titled If This Be Magic, The Unlikely Art of Shakespeare in Translation, written by Daniel Hahn. "A Japanese person once told me that Shakespeare productions are sellouts in Japan. To say that Japanese and English are different languages is an understatement, and given that Shakespearean English and modern English are at least different dialects, I wondered just how translators rendered the likes of King Lear into Japanese, or any other language really. What makes the bard's language sublime would seem impossible to render effectively in any language but the one he wrote in." The translator, Daniel Hahn, teaches us that this isn't true. Shakespeare's plays have long been translated worldwide, and Hahn has consulted countless translations, both old and new. He's also interviewed what he calls his flock of over a dozen translators of Shakespeare's work. His goal is to show us how diligent translation can give an audience what Shakespeare did, or at least almost, in any language. Or as he puts it, Shakespeare, quote, "can be appreciated for all his quantities, even if we don't hear a single one of his words," unquote. The upshot is often, in its way, a little sad. This translating achievement means that audiences hearing Shakespeare in other languages can understand the text more easily than Anglophones usually can. Shakespearean English is further from ours than we often know. The words are familiar, but the reason the text can sound in real time, like a radio station poorly tuned in, is that the meanings of so many of the words have so often changed so much. In Shakespeare's time, wherefore meant why. Juliet wasn't asking where Romeo was when he was standing right in front of her. Wit means knowledge, not arch humour. Generous means noble. Light could mean sexually licentious. People at a Shakespeare play in other countries don't have to deal with these false friends because the translations are into the modern language rather than the language as it was centuries ago. As Hahn notes, quote, meanings that would have been clear to a globe audience 4 centuries ago and that have faded into obscurity because our English is no longer Shakespeare's, are now clear again in Ukrainian or Korean. An American linguist friend of mine once admitted to me that the first time he really understood a Shakespeare play was when he watched it in French. And in other countries, Shakespeare translations have often been updated over the years as the language changes. Alas. But Hahn devotes each of 38 of his chapters to one of the problems a translator of Shakespeare faces in lending audiences this comprehension of such subtle and complex texts. Topics include rendering wordplay, punctuation, word order, levels of formality, and how characters who speak different dialects or even different languages will talk. In a Julius Caesar in Latin, although frankly I'm not sure what the purpose of that translation is, Caesar's dying et tu, Brute, is in Greek, which is actually what some observers of the actual event recalled. Hahn delights in how translators have conveyed the intricacies and nuances, and hopefully even jokes, through languages with different sounds, rhythms, and word order. Even the same word between languages is, upon examination, different in each. English's love conveys a rather wide splotch of meanings, which many languages submit to a division of labor between two or more words, i.e., in Russian, if you say you loved a book, using the love word, it sounds as if you had feelings for it. In Romance languages like French and Italian, words are generally longer than English ones, making it harder to convey terser passages. Some languages' rhythms would make iambic pentameter hopelessly limit a translator's possibilities, requiring a decision as to what alternate poetic template to use, if any. For all that Hahn wants us to think the translators are rendering Shakespeare as different but the same, sometimes I sense that some translations of Shakespeare are more like poeticizations. At a Macbeth production I once attended, a Russian family behind me were enthusiastically talking about the play so familiarly that it resembled the way Americans might discuss Gilmore Girls. I turned and asked them who had written the translation they were talking about, and the paterfamilias announced that it was by the poet Boris Pasternak. In If This Be Magic, Hahn compares Pasternak's Romeo and Juliet with that of his contemporary Anna Radlova, and shows that while Radlova conveyed Shakespeare's prose line by line faithfully, although artfully, often Pasternak submitted his own poetic sensibility for Shakespeare's, departing considerably from the original vocabulary, rhythm, and sometimes even meaning. I'm not sure the people behind me knew the Macbeth they were discussing as well as they might have if it had come from Radlova. But only in Hahn's book could I have compared these two translations to understand this, which is symptomatic of the very fullness of the book. Hahn leaves no stone unturned, informing us that the languages quoting in the book include, quote, Arabic, Azeri, Bulgarian, Cape Verdean, Creole, Danish, French, Hebrew, Hungarian, Isixhosa, Italian, Japanese, Kurdish, Latin, Tirio, Maori, Portuguese, Russian, Swahili, Thai, Turkish, and Yiddish, unquote. Hold me back, say I, who harbours things like an LP from the 1960s of Kiss Me, Kate, sung in German, and an Estonian translation of the novel Ragtime. I admire Hahn's intent. But there can be no one-size-fits-all guide to translating Shakespeare, as each language presents its own challenges to the endeavour. This means that the book is essentially a tourist guide to the array of choices translators happen to have made here, there, and everywhere. On your left is how they did this passage in Turkish. Up straight ahead is how this came out in Mandarin. The impossibility of a real through line ultimately means that the book is a little too, well, generous. It could lose a good 100 pages of its 400 and remain the fine thing that it is. Also, I'm always in favour of non-fiction writers engaging in a chatty tone, but for some readers, Hahn will seem to overdo it in spots. To him, Richard III is one of the unkliest of the plays, and the final words of the book, on the difficulties he encountered in finding translated Shakespeare passages as his Shakespeare titles, are, "But it is annoying." But in the end, the book is about how Shakespeare comes off not only to English speakers, but to the whole world. The book is a kind of masterclass in translation, a chronicle of the author's healthy obsession, and a great way to catch up with Shakespeare's work. We should know how people experience Shakespeare worldwide if, as Harold Bloom taught us, his work was, quote, "the invention of the human," unquote. Hahn's tour makes a lovely case for that. Next, guilt-free. The worldly men of the cloth in this novel find divinity both inside and outside the church. A review by Miguel Salazar of a book titled Aside from My Heart, All Is Well by Hector Abad, translated by Anne MacLean. Perhaps the least convincing archetype of moral absolutism and piety in literature and film today is the Roman Catholic priest. A clergyman is now more likely to stand in for hypocrisy or raise dilemmas over conflicting ideals. What happens, for example, when a man of the cloth finds himself at odds with his own institution? This question animates Hector Abad's novel Aside from My Heart, All Is Well, about what the author calls, quote, "a subject so unsuited to our times, a good priest," unquote. Here are fallible men hemmed in by the church who find divinity in alms and prayer, yes, but also through romance and the arts. The novel consists of journal entries by Aurelio Sanchez, an aging priest in remembrance of the congenial Luis Cordoba, who is largely based on the Colombian priest and film critic Luis Alberto Alvarez. The story is mostly set in 1996 Medellin, as Father Cordoba, 50, awaits a heart transplant after a grim diagnosis. Quote, "Luis had a very big heart," Father Sanchez said, the prologue to Cardiac Failure, unquote. Abad indulges in what even he admits is a worn-out metaphor, especially while chronicling Father Cordoba's budding romance with a housemaid after he leaves the priest's residence. His diet is now bland, but saccharin quotes, "We are curing you here with love," Darlie the maid says, abound like sentimental candy. Abad, who wrote this novel after undergoing open-heart surgery in 2021, has spoken in interviews about imbuing Father Cordoba with his own love for opera. Even so, he has also created his own fictional stand-in, a divorced atheist and aspiring filmmaker who publishes Father Sanchez's journals as a novel. The personal connection goes further. In the 1980s, Abad was expelled from university for publishing a column mocking Pope John Paul II, a story he recreates in the book. A worldly enthusiasm courses through the novel. The priest drops giddy references to poems by Yeats, Lope de Vega, and Cesar Vallejo, and to videos of Mozart arias. They offer pastoral insights on subjects including the Second Vatican Council, sex abuse scandals, fatherhood, both the religious and the lay kind, an archbishop's supposed complicity in cartel violence, and the waning influence of Catholicism. At turn, Father Sanchez proves to be a thoughtful interlocutor with a bone to pick with the church. As a young gay seminarian, he writes, he was alarmed to discovering the flow of minors from the junior seminary to the senior at night, which led him to transfer elsewhere and ultimately meet Father Cordoba. His actions sometimes undermine his sanctimonious commitments. He questions the vow of chastity after he admits to sneaking off to a motel with a male student. Absolute virginity, he writes, is much more against nature than my own desires. In his portrayal of a corrupt, morally bankrupt institution, Aside from My Heart, All Is Well, recalls Robert Bolaño's haunting novel By Night in Chile. Like Bolaño's father Urrutia, a haughty literary critic who gets in bed with Augusto Pinochet's dictatorship, Father Córdoba sees his purpose as to evangelize on behalf of the arts. His attitude, however, is open and accessible. He teaches Italian neorealism and starts film clubs, imparting his love for Maria Callas and Pier Paolo Pasolini. His heart is admittedly big. The transplant, it turns out, may never come to pass. Still, as Abad demonstrates, you don't need cardiac surgery to have a change of heart. I've taken off my cassock in order to be a truer priest, Camilo Torres, a Colombian clergyman turned Marxist guerrilla, once said. Father Córdoba would agree. By way of his own winsome motto, the only mortal sin we could commit, he proclaims, the only one, is unhappiness. This Gateway broadcast of the New York Times Sunday Book Review will return with reviews of books titled The Oyster Diaries and The Ending Writes Itself. We will return after this short break.

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6: Welcome back to the New York Times Sunday Book Review. I'm David Howard. Let's begin with a look at the combined print and e-book bestsellers of the week. First, the fiction list. Number 10, Game On, by Nevessa Allen. The third book of the Into the Darkness series. Tyler seeks revenge against his father and pretends to be Stella's boyfriend. Number 9, Paradox, by Douglas Preston and Althea Preston. The second book in the Cash and Colcord series. A new case involves money, murder, and a secret society. Number 8, Dungeon Crawler Carl, by Matt Dinneman. A Coast Guard vet named Carl and his ex-girlfriend's cat Princess Donut are trapped in a fantasy dungeon. Number 7, Hope Rises, by David Baldacci. The second book in the Walter Nash series. Using an alias and some lethal skills, Nash works to bring down a global criminal operation. Number 6, A Woman's Place, by Danielle Steele. After the sinking of the Titanic takes her father, Lady Victoria Oldbrook marries an older industrialist and eventually steps into his business. Number 5, The Correspondent, by Virginia Evans. Letters from someone she used to know push Sybil Van Antwerp toward revisiting her past and finding a way to forgive. Number 4, Purple State, by Dana Perino. A public relations professional goes with two of her friends to a swing district in Wisconsin and meets a guy with a different perspective. Number 3, Yesteryear, by Cara Claire Burke. Natalie Heller Mills, a privileged tradwife social media influencer, wakes up to find she is living in the comparatively difficult reality of 1855. Number 2, Project Hail Mary, by Andy Weir. The fate of humanity rests on Ryland Grace's shoulders, the basis of the movie. Number 1, Theo of Golden, by Alan Levy. A man travels to a small southern town where he purchases pencil drawings of local residents and exchanges them for stories. Now the non-fiction list. Number 10, The Rolling Stones, by Bob Spitz. A biography of the rock band that delves into the relationship of its musicians and their output over more than six decades. Number 9, Alito, by Molly Hemingway. The editor-in-chief of The Federalist depicts Judge Justice Samuel Alito's judicial career and his impact on the Supreme Court. Number 8, A World Appears, by Michael Pollan. The author of This Is Your Mind on Plants explores several perspectives on consciousness. Number 7, You with the Sad Eyes, by Christina Applegate. The Emmy Award-winning actress, who received a multiple sclerosis diagnosis in 2021, shares personal stories. Number 6, This Vast Enterprise, by Craig Fearman. A revisionist history of the Lewis and Clark expedition viewed from the perspectives of 10 people connected to it. Number 5, The Body Keeps the Score, by Bessel van der Kolk. How trauma affects the body and mind and innovative treatments for recovery. Number 4, London Falling by Patrick Redden Keefe. The author of Say Nothing details the efforts by the parents of a 19-year-old Londoner to uncover the truth about his mysterious death and secret life. Number 3, Fame Sick by Lena Dunham. The author of Not That Kind of Girl evaluates the effects that pursuing her creative endeavors had on her. Number 2, When We See You Again by Rachel Goldberg Polan. A mother recounts the capture of her son, Hirsch, from the Nova Music Festival and his subsequent execution. Number 1, Strangers by Belle Burden. Burden retraces her marriage of 20 years in search of clues to help shape her understanding about its demise and to find a way forward. Now a review headed The Big Uneasy. The well-born protagonist in this novel returns home to New Orleans and immediately feels like an outsider. A review by Dwight Garner of a book titled The Oyster Diaries, written by Nancy LeMann. The list of heavyweights who've written well about New Orleans is long. It includes Walt Whitman, Kate Chopin, William Faulkner, Michael Ondaatje, and Cormac McCarthy. Yet the city has punched below its weight historically in terms of its purely local fiction-writing colossuses. John Kennedy Toole, the author of A Confederation of Dunces, grew up there. Walker Percy, though he lived primarily in Covington, Louisiana, knew the city intimately and set the moviegoer largely in New Orleans. Anne Rice's vampire movies, whether they're to your taste or not, still cast long twilight shadows amid the Garden District's moss-draped live oaks and wrought iron. New Orleans has long had nearly as many major non-fiction writers as varieties of poor boy, but it's perplexing. Why has this laid-back, yet buoyant, rickety, yet opulent and totally crackpot city, it's hard to believe it exists in America, not nurtured more top-flight novelists? I've heard two semi-plausible explanations. One is that New Orleans is all about evanescent consumables on the spot pleasures, second-line parades, live jazz, dancing, crawfish, sex, dive bars, gardens, and endless rounds of Ramos, gin, fizzes, and Sazeracs. You had to be there might be the unofficial city motto. The second explanation comes from Richard Ford, who simply found it hard to get any work done there, what with all the hubbub and the puking sounds coming from the direction of Bourbon Street. New Orleans is noisy and crowded and not a good place to be a novelist, he told The Guardian in 2003, yet they continue to thrive in noisy, chaotic New York City. One of the joys of committing this review to print is welcoming the arrival of a new writer into the pantheon of New Orleans native-born novelists, one who should have been there all along. She already was in some corners. That writer is Nancy LeMann, who has 3 books out this spring. One is a new novel. It's titled The Oyster Diaries, and we'll get to it. The second is a new edition of Lemon's first novel, Lives of the Saints, first published in 1985 and long out of print. It's funny, but also has the condensed quality of a dream. It imparts a lingering sadness, one that follows you around for a few days after you've read it. The third is The Writs of the Bayou, originally published in 1987. It's a non-fiction account of the Louisiana Governor Edwin Edwards trials for bribery, fraud, and racketeering that played out in 1985. The book began as a Vanity Fair assignment, and you can see why Tina Brown, then the magazine's go-go editor, killed it like a bug. It's so personal and moody and filled with roller coaster inversions that LeMann, hilariously, barely managed to tweezer in the details of the case. It's a humid, meandering, late-period miniature masterpiece of the new journalism. James Walcott's introduction to the new edition is a model of the form. Each of these books is excellent, and exists on the same continuum. The narrators are Lemon or versions of her. These women are frank, sardonic, bookish, self-absorbed, and neurotic. They stew in their own juices. They deliver jokey shoves that sometimes land like real ones. The author channels their discontent and delivers slashing little thunderstorms of meaning. These are books for the misanthropes, the antisocialites, those with negative self-regard. You know who you are. They'll put you in mind of writers such as Laurie Moore, Lydia Davis, Mary Robinson, and Fran Lebowitz, the four horsewomen of the anarcho-apocalypse, women who take no bull hockey from anyone. We're not used to seeing this sort of voice set free in New Orleans, and that fact is part of Lemon's considerable charms. My advice is to take these three books in the order they were written. Lemon's other novels are Sportsman's Paradise, Malaise, and The Fiery Pantheon. I've not yet read them. Some are hard to find. I'm only human. Lives of the Saints is the best of those under consideration here. Lemon grew up in the Garden District in the fall.

kept a diary in which he grades every oyster he's eaten. September 21, utterly tasteless. September 22, beautiful to look at, but no salt. September 28, very fine. Lemon has proposed more than once that you should never, ever say you're going out to eat oysters. Instead, say this: you are going out to grade oysters. Delary and her husband, who have adult children, live in the DC area. Their marriage is falling apart. COVID has settled in, and to keep a toe dipped in the currents of New Orleans, she volunteers to be a virtual court monitor of criminal cases there. The novel recounts the travails of having house guests and taking beach vacations with extended family. It also includes a puzzling account of an African safari. But the book finds its center of gravity in the Big Easy. Amid the white summer suit, the seersucker and the mopped brows, Delary returns home because her elders are aging out. She arrives and immediately feels like an outsider. In an aria that's typical of this novel, she thinks, quote, "I imagine that my mother and her social milieu felt disgust at my failure to measure up to their standards of suavity and comportment. I'd once been like them, well-dressed, vivacious, popular. Now I was on a whole different plane of reality, characterized by self-loathing, pain, doubt, and angst. The whole edifice had begun to crumble," unquote. In Lemon's books, as in Joan Didion's, the whole edifice is always beginning to crumble. Delary ruminates on her wastrel youth. This novel includes a welcome appearance by an old flame named Claude Collier, a well-mannered, blue-eyed boy. Claude has figured in some of Lemon's earlier novels. His scenes remind you what a fine observer of men Lemon is. He appears to resemble a young Walker Evans and was once the missing link, somehow, between everything that had happened to Delary and everything that might happen. The Oyster Diaries works, on a surface level, because Lemon is full of shrewd observations about things like bumpy, storm-tossed landings at Louis Armstrong Airport, the naming of hurricanes, and why black women make the best judges, because they've had it up to here and they don't have time for folderol. She drops little anti-Zen aphorisms as she streams along. Quote, "There's a fine line between courtesy and hypocrisy. The Garden of Wrath, it needs to be mowed." She delivers rational descriptions of irrationality. Below and beyond this surface chop, The Oyster Diaries is remorseful and melancholy, and it leaves a wide wake. It's also a bit scattered, hectic, not Lemon's best, yet it's wide awake. It's an epic of disgruntlement that's in touch with life's little moments of grace. It reminds you that Lemon isn't just a shining New Orleans writer, she's a shining American one. You're listening to the New York Times Sunday Book Review on Gatewave, audio for independent living. Next, a writer's life. In this novel, a group of authors races to finish a mystery manuscript only to find themselves part of a lethal plot. A review by Jennifer Harlan of a book titled The Ending Writes Itself, written by Evelyn Clark. On a dark and stormy night, a group of strangers gathers in a foreboding residence. They've come at the invitation of an enigmatic host who is nowhere to be seen, but has promised a weekend they'll never forget. Night falls, communication with the outside world is cut off, and then the real fun begins. There's a reason the closed circle mystery is so beloved. A good thriller is all about stakes and locking up your suspects and victims in one space and throwing away the key in a surefire way to send those stakes sky high. Christie, Conan, Doyle, Carr, they all knew how to concoct this titillating brew. Now enter Clark. Evelyn Clark is actually two people. The best-selling author V.E. Schwab, The Shades of Magic series, The Invisible Life of Addie LaRue, and the author and screenwriter Kat Clark, Girlhood Entangled. The Ending Writes Itself is their first collaboration, and their love of the genre infuses every page. Our mysterious host here is Arthur Fletch, a Christie-esque
literary title.

Britain, known as much for his reclusive nature as for his breathtaking thrillers. The guests are seven writers, including one duo. They've come to Fletcher's private island off the coast of Scotland for what they believe will be one of his exclusive salons. Once they've arrived and the NDAs have been signed, the authors learn the truth. Arthur is dead. The invitations were issued by his agent and his editor, and the real agenda for the weekend is writing. Arthur, it seems, drowned before completing his final book. Each writer has 72 hours and 10,000 words to craft their version of an ending. They must use a typewriter. All laptops and phones will be locked in a safe for the duration of the contest. At the end of the weekend, the agent and editor will pick a winning draft, and its author or authors will receive the remaining $1 million of Fletcher's advance, plus an additional $1 million three-book contract for their own work. It's the perfect lure for these contestants, all of whom are languishing in their careers. And in case you weren't getting enough Clue vibes already, each player is also conveniently labelled, not by colour but by genre. The aforementioned duo, Sienna, a literary magpie, and Malcolm, her buffoonish, alcoholic husband, are the thriller writers, although their partnership, romantic and professional, is in very choppy waters. Millie, who talks in a way that adds exclamation points, writes young adult fantasy. The poised Priscilla is a romance author, with the pink wardrobe to match. The black-clad night owl Kenzo writes horror. Jackson, with an X, does science fiction. And then there's Kate, the 22-year-old newbie, whose as-yet-unsold debut is a murder mystery. With the players in place, all that remains is to roll the dice and see who will die, and where, by whose hand, and with what. This being a thriller writer's house, there's not just a Chekhov's gun, but an entire artillery of weapons to choose from, and plenty of secret passages by which to smuggle them. The genre archetypes help keep the characters and their swapping points of view straight, but they also serve as grifts for the book's secondary mission, skewering the many pains and elusive pleasures of the modern-day book industry. Both Schwab and Clark have crisscrossed genre lines from fantasy to sci-fi, young adult to TV, and they have fun playing up and spoofing the biases implicit in these categorizations. Every genre uses the same deck of metaphorical cards, they, via Priscilla, point out, even if they use those cards to play a different game. They also use the characters' experiences to call attention to the structural rot at the heart of publishing, highlighting the challenges that many women and people of color face as they attempt to carve a path through an often homogeneous industry. But in leaning so heavily on their insider knowledge, Clark and Schwab risk alienating a broader audience. Even I, someone well-versed in the book world, got a little weary of all the references to genre tropes and signing lines and the looming threat of AI. I worry that someone who's never heard of a slush pile or stumbled upon the term midlist might not nearly have as much fun. Nobody likes to be the odd one out at a dinner party where the rest of the guests keep talking shop. When they get back to the business of whodunit, however, Schwab and Clark shine. They have a knack for scene setting and clever turns of phrase, and the seams of their collaboration never show. The action is well paced, peppered with red herrings and hairpin twists. One final review actually made me cheer. And the slow unveiling of almost every character's backstory adds satisfying depth. The exception is Malcolm, who remains cartoonishly inept. The ending writes itself is great fun, chilling, thrilling, satisfyingly pulpy and smart, that will appear to mystery fans and to anyone who's ever attempted to publish a book. Next, some historical fiction, reviewed by Alida Becker. In her impressive debut, The Shock of the Light, Laurie Inglis Hall
merges the familiar high-stakes drama of World War II fiction with a less familiar sort of personal drama, turning heroic conventions inside out. Finally, her central characters are fraternal twins, the children of a pacifist British Don whose fates will irrevocably diverge when they volunteer to serve their country. Theo Armstrong becomes a pilot in the Royal Air Force, while his sister Tessa is recruited for a clandestine special ops mission behind enemy lines in France. Theo, although scarred by, quote, the pain, the deaths, the absence of hope, unquote, will return to an agonizingly created semblance of normal life. But Tessa, whose exploits will have readers racing through the first half of the novel, disappears into the void. Despite Theo's post-war detective work, only the outlines of her final days survive, buried amid rumors of traitorous activity. Why were Tess's messages from the field ignored? Why was she held so long by the Germans in Paris, only to die in a concentration camp? Was she betrayed, or was she your rat, as one man angrily tells Theo, as guilty of murder as any Nazi? It's only decades later, when a young doctoral student's curiosity is piqued by Tessa's scant personnel file, that the truth emerges, and with it, a much more intimate secret is laid bare. Next, Ruby Falls takes place in the caves that still attract tourists to Lockout Mountain, Tennessee. But Jin Phillips sets the action back in the depression-ravaged early 1930s when the Ruby Falls tour operator tries a desperate publicity stunt to keep his business afloat. A professional mind reader will lead a small group of witnesses into the miles of passages beneath the falls to locate a hidden hatpin using only his psychic energy. Unfortunately, one member of the party won't emerge from the clammy labyrinthine depths, and it's certain this death in the dark wasn't accidental. The murder weapon is a stalactite rammed right through the Adam's apple. Although Phillips' publisher is billing this as a twist on the locked room mystery, it's also a clever exploration of the above-ground insecurities that infect those justifiably paranoid spelunkers who can't escape the fact that, quote, the whole world is a row of dominoes, unquote. Survival will require a delicate mix of trust and wariness, not to mention an ability to navigate a torturous route back to the surface. This is not a novel for the claustrophobic. Vicente Luis Mora calls Centro Europa stratigraphic because, although the action takes place in early 19th century Prussia, it's concerned with the way history and culture accumulate in layers, shaping our consideration of both past and present. The hapless exemplar of this process is a Viennese accountant called Rido Hopschalmer, who has acquired a plot of land where he proposes to A. bury his recently deceased wife, and B. settle into a quiet life as the first freeholder in a formerly feudal society. Yet every time he puts spade to earth, he discovers the frozen, perfectly preserved corpse of a soldier. Some appear to be Napoleonic, some Roman. None are decomposing, giving his farm the look of a permanent battlefield. Translated from the Spanish by Raúl Beery, Mora's account of Redu's tribulations is an appealing mix of traditional storytelling and literary gamesmanship, featuring realistic characters confronted with a deeply unreal scenario. At times, the narrative is darkly humorous. Redu tries to use the soldiers as scarecrows, at others quite serious. His bizarre little farm attracts bureaucratic scrutiny with its inevitable complications. More serious, though, is the shiver that comes when Redu digs up another cache of bodies, men who carry, quote, guns made using technology far superior to ours, and whose uniforms bear a variation on an old Meso-Oriental cross with bent arms, unquote.
It's 1946, and Tordouval, Saskatchewan is, quote, a small square town with rows of straight square streets, a game board with houses and cars for pieces and easy to understand rules, unquote. The sort of place where Florence Banks, the heroine of Wild People Quiet, hopes to lead a safe, invisible existence, putting in long hours as a secretary and keeping very much to herself. Tara Giraud reveals the childhood among poverty-stricken members of the Métis tribe that Florence fled more than 30 years earlier. We're shown the only store the half-breeds are allowed to enter, the shacks they call home, the barren land they can be evicted from at any time, and we witness the exhilaration the young woman feels when she realizes she can pass for white. Florence thought a decade among these people would earn their loyalty. She will learn otherwise in swift, heartbreaking fashion. Thanks for listening to this gateway broadcast of the New York Times Sunday Book Review. I'm volunteer reader David Howard. Please join me again next time. For most of you, Christian Science Monitor is coming up next here on Gateway.

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10: Hello, I'm Barbara Merle. You are listening to Chris Radio. During this hour, I will be reading articles from the New York Times Sunday Magazine. We begin with our first article. Argentina's leader, a mega celebrity, is in a race against time to prove himself. With his signature chainsaw, Javier Milei made himself a symbol of a global movement. At home, his state-slashing experiment is on the line. By Roger Cohn. Javier Milei, president of Argentina and perhaps Donald Trump's closest ally in the Western Hemisphere, likes to call himself the libertarian, the anarcho-capitalist, the minarchist. In practice, this means he seeks to dismantle the state. With his mop of tousled brown hair, his tapering rockabilly sideburns, and his ice-blue eyes, he is a rebel bent on free market revolution. Opponents are cockroaches, the Argentine Congress, a den of rats. The goal of the president, an obsessive laissez-faire economist elected in 2023, is to rescue his country from what he calls the filthy hole of a corrupted public sector and forge a new entrepreneurial culture. For a nation richly endowed in minerals and farmland, accustomed to perverse economic failure, this has come as a shock. Printing money was long the inflationary answer for a bloated state. Milei has stopped the presses, eliminated 10 ministries, and laid off some 63,000 public sector workers, or more than 15% of the federal workforce. He has slashed federal spending by 30%, cut inflation to 32% from over 200% annually, and produced a budget surplus in a country where, in 110 of the last 123 years, there was a deficit. This purge, symbolized by the chainsaw Milei adopted as his campaign totem, enthralled Donald Trump, who viewed the administrative state as a den of unelected bureaucrats out to thwart him. Milei was the first foreign leader to meet the newly reelected Trump in November 2024. They bonded in their contempt for international institutions, conventional diplomacy, human rights, and climate change policy. There are differences. Milei is a voracious reader and dismissive of tariffs, but these hardly matter when MAGA is used interchangeably for the two countries. "He's MAGA all the way. Make Argentina great again," Trump said of Milei at the White House last year. When Trump took office, he embarked on an assault on the federal bureaucracy that looked a lot like the drastic measures Milei adopted in Argentina. At the Conservative Political Action Conference last year, Milei presented a chainsaw to Elon Musk, whose short-lived Department of Government Efficiency took charge of the cutting. Since then, the chainsaw has become an icon for the nationalist right-wing leaders at the forefront of a global backlash against the liberal establishment. Its targets are not only economic, they are cultural. Milei, working the image of the leather-jacketed man of the people, wants to slice through progressive assumptions in line with other new right leaders whose followers range from Silicon Valley potentates like Peter Thiel to outcasts from the knowledge economy. Milei snarls at the word woke and opposes abortion in one of only 5 Latin American countries where it is legal. Not given to modesty, he has declared himself, quote, "one of the 2 most relevant politicians on planet Earth. One is Trump and the other is me." This is a wild assertion, but the two leaders are in the vanguard of the right's attempt to eviscerate the cornerstones of the post-war order, including international law and the United Nations. Their promises to blow up a system that many perceived as rigged for a political or economic elite, known in Argentina as La Casta, or the caste, have catapulted them to power. They loathe no word quite so much as multilateralism. Together, they belong to an age of instinctive rabble-rousing leaders contemptuous of process. They know how to get the blood up, a condition for social media notoriety, the key to political success. We live in a time when truth has become a question of tone, where telling it like it is the antidote to perceived progressive hypocrisy, says Tamara Tenenbaum, an Argentine philosopher and screenwriter. For the post-liberal movement embraced by both men, the sapping of church and nation, uncontrolled immigration, and the spread of DEI policies symbolize the collapse of Western civilization. Deploying hatred and fear, seemingly at ease with wars, they see themselves as its saviors. For Milei, the core method of restoration is to cut. Perhaps no society was as ripe for this as Argentina. For decades, an ideology or unfathomable mishmash called Peronism, named after the post-war ruler Juan Domingo Perón, wrought untold havoc on the country's economy. Clothed in a Robin Hood aura, Peronism claimed to take from the rich to give to the desamisados, or shirtless ones. Evita, Perón's wife, was revered as a saint for her role in a movement that gave women the vote and workers paid vacations. But over decades, corruption and mismanagement ensured the poor remained poor. Milei inherited a 54% poverty rate. The U.S. dollar reigned. Nothing else could be trusted through repetitive cycles of recession, default, and financial crisis. Hyperinflation was such that so-called price taggers darted around the supermarkets, raising prices as people shopped. Argentines have hidden an estimated $250 billion under their mattresses. Argentina is an incredible story of destruction and theft, José Luis Daza, the Secretary of Economic Policy, told me, of a nation that, in the early 20th century, was among the world's richest. Politics was the business. Milei's aggressive effort to sweep away this broken system has made him a global celebrity, a new status for an Argentine leader. Patricio Guisto, an Argentine professor of international relations who was a visiting professor in China a year ago, told me that he could not believe his eyes when he saw a Chinese student watching a video of Milei with Chinese subtitles, fixated on a faraway place he had never seen. Without alluding to Milei, Friedrich Merz, the center-right German chancellor, called this year for, quote, a true deregulation mindset, unquote. The Argentine ambassador to France, Ian Cialecki, told me he was inundated with French politicians seeking advice on how to become the French Milei ahead of next year's presidential election. His usual response is, okay, are you ready to raise the retirement age, not from 62 to 64, but from 62 to 68, and make that clear before the election? The conversation tends to end there. The idea of an Argentine president on a pedestal in Shanghai and Paris is shocking. If Argentina came up, it used to be as a unique example of a country moving from the first world to the third. Milei has yanked his country out of the periphery, much as President Trump has moved Latin America from the sidelines of U.S. foreign policy to its center. Argentina's unrealized potential is no longer a curiosity of history. It is an invitation to make a buck on its oil, or gas, or lithium, or copper, or gold, or uranium, or the uniquely fertile soil of the vast pampas. Trump's America wants all of that, and it does not want China to grab it. The new American-Argentine bond has economic, military, and strategic aspects, but there are also strong headwinds confronting the game plan of the right. The defeat last month of Viktor Orban, the longtime Hungarian leader and MAGA idol in Europe, could be a warning sign for Trump and his political allies. An untethered world has looked more dangerous since the Iran war began. President Xi Jinping of China recently warned of a return, quote, to the law of the jungle, unquote. Milei, however, could survive in that jungle. One significant factor in Orban's demise was corruption, the very thing Milei has vowed, albeit falteringly, to eliminate. And Argentina, down at the bottom of the world, tends to look like a safe haven in times of war. Numbers, including growth and foreign investment, point in the right direction for Milei. He has put Argentina on the map, Lucila Lazari, a senior manager in the lithium mining business, told me. But we will only know after the presidential election next year if most people are on board or not. Milei is in a race against time to prove that his approach delivers more benefit than pain. I saw vivid examples of both as I wandered across the great expanse of Argentina, a country four-fifths the size of India, populated by just 47 million people. I started in Resistencia, in the sultry Gran Chaco lowlands of the north. Even here, nearly 500 miles from Buenos Aires, close to the border with Paraguay, I found evidence of Milei's deregulatory frenzy. Walter Javier Detzel, 37, a slim and vigorous man of chiseled features, grows watermelons on more than 60 acres. The grandson of German immigrants, he spent his childhood walking to school shoeless, returning to help his father clear weeds. But a passion for the land led to viable businesses. In 2018, he reached a deal to sell 140 tons of his fruit to a Paraguayan customer, which he loaded onto 5 trucks. It was his first international sale. 4 passed the border without incident before customs officials informed him that regulation number 554 of the 115-page decree law number 9244 of November 16, 1983, issued in the final days of the last military dictatorship, prohibited the export of large fruits like watermelons unless they were packaged in a netted bag or a white bag without markings sewn shut. Wrapping watermelons makes no sense, he said. I couldn't believe it. When Detzel complied, His client was outraged at the time lost unwrapping and the consequent damage to the fruit. He canceled subsequent orders. In the years that followed, whenever the domestic market was saturated, Detzel watched his crop rot in the field. Then, in December 2024, a year into Millet's presidency, he saw a TV show featuring Federico Sturzenegger, who leads the Ministry of Deregulation, which Millet likes to call the Ministry of Increasing Returns. My message was, please, please, whoever is listening, tell me how the government is making your life miserable, Sturzenegger 61, an imposing MIT-educated former governor of Argentina's central bank, told me, as he pointed to the towering paper stack of laws rescinded since Millet took office. And this guy writes me and says, Federico, can you help me with my watermelons? Detzel heard back within 72 hours. An investigation revealed decades-old regulations for fruit production that were so obscene, Sturzenegger said. I mean, we're not talking about enriched plutonium here. 2 months later, in early 2025, the netted bag regulation was rescinded, one of 15,144 deregulations enacted in the past 2 years. Detzel's exports took off. He has exported 25 truckloads to Uruguay alone over the past year, quintupling the volume and earning him the sobriquet, the Messi of watermelons. We are a rich nation that is impoverished, Detzel said. All we need is clear rules and an end to subsidies the state cannot afford. If only it were that simple. At the Amerian Hotel Casino Gala in downtown Resistencia, where I met Detzel, pensioners arrived to try their mid-morning luck on the slot machines. It was a bleak sight in a poor province where many rely on welfare. Though chainsaw deregulation has worked out for the Messi of watermelons, not everyone is so lucky. Social assistance programs, including income support to worker cooperatives, assistance to victims of gender-based violence, and aid to soup kitchens, have been cut by $12.8 billion since Millet took office. That equals hardship for many. Millet says this is the price of a transition to a better future. He has 18 months left in his term to convince voters of that. Back in Buenos Aires, I circled around Millet, twice receiving messages from his chief of staff, Manuel Adorni, that the president was ready for an interview, either in Argentina or the United States. Silence ensued. Perhaps Millet has a cold. As runarounds go, it was elaborate. Ministers and friends pleaded with him on my behalf, but Millet tends to see what he calls woke communists everywhere, not least in the press. Last month, in an extraordinary and repressive move, he barred all accredited press from the presidential palace, the Casa Rosada, or Pink House, for more than a week, accusing TV broadcasters of espionage. On Sundays, when he is not jetting around the world as the rock star of the risen right, Millet invites friends to Quinta de Olivos, the lavish 85-acre official residency of the president in a northern suburb of Buenos Aires. This, not the downtown Casa Rosada, is where he prefers to work. The meal is anything but elaborate, often steak and mashed potatoes followed by flan. There is no alcohol. Millet is a teetotaler. He sometimes wears the blue and gray overalls of YPF, the state-owned Argentine oil and gas company. He dresses up for Davos, but that's about it, says Juan Carlos de Pablo, 82, an economist friend who is a regular at the Olivos soirees. Millet has few heirs. He is said to have crawled around on his hands and knees to find a cell phone when it slipped beneath an airplane seat. His main quality is transparency, says Cialecki, the Argentine ambassador. At times, Millet's personal obsessions are so powerful they override social awareness. He spent a half-hour speech at Davos this year, deep in the impenetrable weeds of economic theory, in order to demonstrate that state intervention to correct market failures is wrong, because such failures, quote, from my perspective, do not really exist, unquote. Formulae, free market capitalism is unerring. The only morally desirable system, the way to end hunger and poverty across our planet. The state-financed coercively is a predator, the pedophile in the kindergarten. His biggest bugbear is the phrase social justice, which he sees as thinly veiled camouflage for socialism, itself little more than a euphemism for communism, all of it put to use by Peronists to ruin Argentina and enrich themselves. The Sunday dinners are preceded by the screening of a movie, generally an opera, often Verdi's Nabucco, which de Pablo reckons he has seen some 30 times. The opera traces the suffering of the Jews as they are driven from their homeland by Nebuchadnezzar II, the Babylonian king. Its most famous chorus, Va Pensiero, also known as the Chorus of the Hebrew Slaves, includes these lines, O my homeland, so lovely and lost, O memory, so dear and so dead. They clearly resonate with Millet, a Catholic who identifies with the Jews, particularly Moses, whom he often cites as a man leading his suffering people from serfdom to freedom, an allusion close to his own self-image. The messianic streak is marked in Millet, part of what makes him a natural fit with Trump, who has conditioned U.S. support for Argentina on Argentina's support for Millet. If he wins, we're staying with him. If he doesn't win, we're gone, Trump said last October before Argentina's midterm elections. If he loses, we're not going to be generous to Argentina. The $20 billion bailout provided then by the United States proved critical in averting a run on the peso and was consistent with the Trump administration's explicit policy of supporting MAGA leaders around the world. The U.S. electoral interference worked. Millet's party duly triumphed, winning 64 seats to the main opposition party's 46 and freeing up the president's sweeping legislative agenda. It's one thing to bet against the Argentine Central Bank, another the U.S. Treasury. Little presaged a political future for a tempestuous young man given to outbursts in school that earned him the nickname of Loco, the madman, Millet's childhood in a leafy middle-class district of northern Buenos Aires was troubled, marked by physical abuse from his parents when his grades collapsed as a result of a passion for soccer and rock music. My mom was ready to knock my teeth out with slaps, as he once put it. Millet's one consolation was his younger sister, Karina Millet, whom he has now installed as General Secretary of the Presidency, routinely calling her El Jefe, or the boss. El Jefe, not the feminine form, La Jefe, which strictly would be correct, is the chief of his entourage, feared gatekeeper of his inner circle, and wielder of the axe when someone falls from favor. She previously ran an online cake business. His father, of Italian descent, parlayed a job as a bus driver into a transport company in the 1980s. You are listening to articles from the New York Times Sunday Magazine on Chris Radio. He did well, but hyperinflation was a constant of Millet's youth. So, as he told the group of high school students in 2024, if predicting the dollar rate was the only way to stay solvent, I have to be an economist to make money, he said. He became a follower of the Austrian school of limited government and free markets and secured a position as an economics professor at the private University of Belgrano in Buenos Aires. He also worked as chief economist at the Corporación América, a conglomerate that is the largest private operator of airports in the world. Carolina Barros, now the company's chief executive officer, worked beside Millet, whose job was to research future investments, including a possible freight tunnel through the Andes to Chile that never came to fruition. Despite such setbacks, Millet was an upbeat colleague, she recalled, whose one moment of grief came when his mastiff Conan died in 2017. He was distraught, she told me over lunch. Millet, single and childless, had Conan cloned by an American laboratory, and now says his children have four legs. The four cloned mastiffs, Murray, Milton, Robert, and Lucas, are all named after free market economists. the fate of the dogs, and even their number. There could be a fifth is akin to a state secret. Eduardo Ernechian, 93, Corporación America's visionary president, was a mentor to Millet, but they clashed when Millet, before becoming president, declared that Pope Francis, his fellow countryman, was a filthy leftist. Insulting popes is another trait shared with Trump. Ernechian suggested this might be ill-advised. Millet balked, but after becoming president, eventually reconciled with the pontiff, who died last year. Eruptions like this had helped usher Millet from anonymity. His breakthrough came on a political talk show called Animales Sueltos, Animals on the Loose. In a 2017 show, Millet, shouting and gesticulating, declared, "We're bleeding ourselves dry to find a state that serves no purpose whatsoever." That silenced everyone. He became a fixture on talk shows as the screw-loose free-market pundit. Armed for politics only with two toothpicks, as he has put it, he used them well. His national recognition grew, laying the groundwork for his emergence in 2021 at the head of a new party, La Libertad Avanza, or Liberty Advances. He won a seat in Congress that year. By the time of the presidential election in November 2023, inflation had risen to over 200%. Millet, still an outsider candidate, conveyed lurid fury through a hyperactive presence on X, Instagram, and TikTok. Liberty Advances was always a political party that consisted of one man, says Ramiro Mara, an associate at the time. We made sure that the algorithms chose us. Millet's election slogan, Viva la Libertad Carajo, weakly translatable as Long Live Liberty, Dammit, struck a chord. Millet argues that only self-important liberals, sommeliers of etiquette, consider Carajo, Argentina's favorite expletive, a bad word. The voting age is 16 in Argentina. Young voters who had lost hope liked Millet's rage. He was a change agent who seemed to have little or no interest in material things. This was far from the case with the Peronist incumbents of a faction known as Kirchnerismo, after the two-time former president Cristina Fernandez de Kirchner, 73, and her husband Nestor, who died in 2010 after his 2003-7 presidential term. Convicted of enriching herself in office, she is now serving a 6-year prison sentence for corruption, but has been allowed to do so at home with an ankle bracelet. Confronted yet again by economic wreckage, Argentina was looking for a way out, even if Millet's chances of victory appeared remote. Emmanuel Alvarez Agus, the director of PXQ Consultants in Buenos Aires and a former deputy economy minister in a Peronist government, used to predict voting patterns on the basis of the economy alone. He has given up. "It's useless, I find, because you miss all the black swans like Millet." Barros, Millet's former colleague, sent Millet a message on WhatsApp while we sat at lunch, urging him to accept the interview. A response popped up within minutes. Millet is an online fiend. He will send a math problem or an economy theorem at 2 a.m. to his team. He was certain, he said, that the New York Times would ambush him. "Nobody would change my opinion on journalism," he said, "especially on the left." Under Millet, deregulation has cleared away not only the regulations that frustrated watermelon farmers, but also those that protected domestic industry from foreign competition. Unlike Trump, Millet is hostile to tariffs. He believes they undermine the natural hand of the market. In eliminating tariffs, his message to Argentine business has been, "Compete with China or die." One victim of such a death is Alejandro Asuma, 50, who returned from his annual summer vacation in February to find the gates padlocked at the tire factory just north of Buenos Aires, where he had worked for 21 years. "I was chainsawed," he told me. The only Argentine-owned tire manufacturer, the Fabrica Argentina de Telas Engomadas, or Argentine Rubber Fabric Factory, closed its doors on February 18th, with the loss of 920 jobs. FATA, as the company is known, survived 86 years, but not the sudden influx of cheap Chinese tires. U.S. Treasury Secretary Scott Bessent said last year that Milei was committed to getting China out of Argentina. But there is little evidence of that. Argentina's imports from China soared to $18 billion last year, a 54% increase on the previous year. Brazil and China remain Argentina's biggest trading partners. At least 50,000 jobs in manufacturing have been lost since December 2023, under the new competitive pressures, according to government data. More than 2,000 companies have shut down. Asuma stood outside the factory gates, gazing at the eerily silent plant. He and other workers have not been paid since early February, despite a court order, surviving on donations like half a beef carcass from a meat processing plant. A small encampment sits on the factory's outer rim, occupied every night by a dozen workers pressing for the reinstatement of jobs. Banners hang from the fence. One reads, "Socialism or barbarism?" Another, "Reborn Peronists." Asuma, who represents the local labor union, recalled lifting 1,200 to 1,500 tires a day, weighing 11 to 17 pounds, and double that for 4x4s. "I look at it now and I see half my life," he said, "and I just feel anguish." Marcelo Latour, 55, who described himself as a proud Peronist, joined us at the fence. "Milei was installed by the great powers," he said, "to destroy the working class, and he's doing that by destroying domestic industry. Toys, then textiles, then tires." "Yeah, Milei's completely dehumanized," Asuma interjected. "No empathy. He has a mental problem. He talks to dead dogs. He is Trump's pet." "Not his pet," Latour said. "His lapdog." Milei argues that FATA's demise and that of other cosseted Argentine industries that were protected from global competition was inevitable. "Jobs eliminated in one sector will be created in other sectors with better salaries," he said this year. He is bigger on policy coherence than Trump, for whom America First now appears to mean the right to wage war anywhere, anytime. Milei won't budge on open borders for trade and free markets. For him, tariffs are an assault on freedom. Before his presidency, domestic companies hunted in the zoo, an Argentine expression I heard often. A small group of national enterprises milked a rigged, closed system. Intellectual property law was flimsy to the point of near non-existence, enabling the theft of international patents and copyrights. Argentines paid much higher prices than on the world market. Milei's economy now presents a mixed picture. The government says many Argentines have emerged from poverty because the 25.5% monthly inflation that Milei inherited fell to 3.4% in March. "Inflation is a tax billed mostly to the poor," Sturzenegger, the deregulation minister, told me, noting that they have no assets to hedge against it. Although the official poverty rate has been almost halved to 28.2%, the calculation is questioned by some who say that many agencies that collected data on precarity have been shut down. Sectors like oil and gas are booming, while thousands of workers are laid off from national industries exposed to global competition. It is also a difficult moment for Argentina's large middle class. Inflation is down, but rising faster than real income. Prices are often at American levels. Salaries are nowhere near that. Asuma ordered coffees from a cafe near the FATA gates. Victoria Rodolfo Piacenti, who owns the cafe with his wife Miriam Flores, said they might have to close. Business was down 80%. Another worker, Cesar Serrano, pulled up carrying a motorbike helmet. He worked 19 years at FATA as an electrical technician and has a 20-year-old son whose psychological issues require regular medical care. "I went for an interview for a job," Serrano said, his voice unsteady. "The first question was, 'How is your family?' I started crying. It was a company that makes cardboard boxes. They won't take me. They gave me a test. I had a mental block." Latour, the Peronist, burst into tears. He struggled to speak. "I can't stop fighting for people like Cesar, who need stability and work," he managed. Flores observed the distress. "I voted for Millet. I wanted change," she said, "but he cut too much, too fast. It's all too traumatic." Millet's goal is not only to create a nation of entrepreneurs. He is also waging a culture war to redeem the military and the authoritarian right. When I first visited Argentina in the late 1980s, not long after the fall of the military junta that disappeared at least 9,000 people between 1976 and 1983, a pall of horror hung over Buenos Aires. I spent many hours with parents describing through tears the last time they saw a child. It was not yet known that many of the victims of the military's dirty war had been dropped alive into the torpid waters of the Rio de la Plata. President Raúl Alfonsín, the leader whose election in 1983 marked the return of democracy, faced a hostile army, especially after five leaders of the junta were jailed in 1985 for their role in the killing, a first in Latin America. The convictions were a source of pride. The prevailing view was that a decent society cannot be constructed on the basis of impunity. The military disagreed and mutinied twice in 1987 to protest convictions of officers engaged in what they called a justified response to leftist terrorism. Having tracked down in 1987 an Argentine police officer, Samuel Miera, who was living in Paraguay and had made off with the twin boys of a murdered young woman, I was not persuaded by such equivocation. Miara was later convicted and jailed. Millet's government chose the 50th anniversary of the 1976 coup to issue a statement in the name of complete history. It denounced the revanchist aims of prior governments that presented one manipulative side of the story, that of the disappeared, and offered instead the testimony of what it called the silenced victims of leftist terrorism. Rather than an attempt to complete history, it appeared to be an attempt to rewrite it. To find myself four decades later in Argentina, with a debate again raging over the country's darkest hour, was to experience a feeling familiar in this country, that time had stood still. Modernity and Argentina have an uneasy relationship. Buenos Aires looks inward, not out to sea. At his capacious office in the Ministry of Defense, Lieutenant General Carlos Presti received me in military uniform. Presti, who was appointed defense minister last year by Millet, has not resigned from the armed forces, a controversial decision. I was surprised. Democratic Argentine governments in a land long bedeviled by coup have for decades avoided such blurring of lines. He told me the armed forces had been neglected since Millet pushed through a 10% increase in the military budget this year. As for disputed history, Presti said he adhered to Alfonsín's National Commission on the Disappearance of Persons, which, quote, registered 8,000 people, unquote. In fact, the number was 8,961, now the low end of estimates of victims, which some human rights groups put as high as 30,000. After I left Presti's office, I made my way to the large military compound in Buenos Aires that was the principal center of torture and killing. It is now a museum of peeling paint and spreading weeds. There I gazed at the faces of dead Argentines, most of them in their 20s, most of them women. If pregnant, they were allowed to live until childbirth so that their babies could be given to childless members of the armed forces or the police. The mothers were then executed. Their stories, related in brief recordings, all ended with the phrase, "That's all those grieving parents I met long ago ever got. She is still disappeared." Like Stephen Miller, Trump's prominent political advisor who told CNN earlier this year that it was time to move on from, quote, "this whole period that happened after World War II where the West began apologizing and groveling and begging, unquote. Millet is not about to apologize for the dirty war. He has denounced the, quote, scam of human rights, unquote. He does not care about women's rights or gay rights or the rights of people who are not Christian or the international laws and treaties and institutions that enshrine and defend such rights. This has earned him respect among Trump acolytes who see human rights as a liberal plot to spread progressive views through leftist organizations. On the international stage, Millet's extreme ideas have caused mayhem at times. Millet does not believe in social contracts, says Ricardo Ligorio, a veteran diplomat who was Millet's first permanent representative at the United Nations. He likes to live in a state of nature. Ligorio's UN tenure was excruciating. In March 2024, Millet reprimanded him over the Argentine vote in favor of the conclusions of the Commission of the Status of Women. A vote on Israel-Palestine 2 months later became a fiasco because Millet is against a two-state outcome, even though Argentina recognized Palestine in 2010. The final straw in October 2024 came when Ligorio cast Argentina's vote against the U.S. trade embargo on Cuba, in line with past practice and his country's laws. Millet was apoplectic. Argentina aligned with Cuba against the United States. That day he fired the foreign minister, Diana Mondino. Ligorio's replacement had already been named. Millet did not inform Mondino directly and never spoke to either of them again. Both view him as unstable, but still believe he was the best choice in 2023 because, as Ligorio put it, he finally confronted the fiscal deficit and inflation in a serious way. Millet understood that people were angry and need blood. He could explain his program in the time it takes an elevator to go at one floor. Other candidates, Ligorio noted, took 30 floors to explain theirs. Since taking office, Millet has made more than a dozen trips to the United States to commune with Trump and spread his economic message. On March 9th, he was scheduled to speak at Yeshiva University in New York. A hush fell on its small auditorium. He was late. Then, at last, a man with a rolling gait and a lot of hair, stocky, dressed in a dark gray suit with vest and a blue tie, hustled down the stairs onto the stage. Millet! The crowd cheered. Millet was anything but succinct. The new breed of rightist leader likes to talk almost as much as Castro and Chavez once did. At the 65-minute mark, he paused his speech, which was delivered in Spanish, to say, "So, as not to saturate you, I will skip." He spoke for another 10 minutes. His credo slowly emerged. Capitalism is just. It delivers freedom. Argentina has been on its way to becoming Cuba with a stop in Venezuela. Socialism is theft.

Argentine people. The world was saved by just a centimeter, Milei said, and that was the bullet that did not hit Trump. The day after the speech at Yeshiva University, Milei appeared at the opening day of Argentina Week, a showcasing of new opportunities on the 15th floor of J.P. Morgan Chase headquarters on Park Avenue. The large room was full to overflowing. Organized principally by the Argentine Embassy, Chase, and Bank of America, the event opened with Milei declaring that corrupt Argentina is over. He thanked the boss, his sister Karina, for all the government's achievements. She smiled awkwardly. Daza, Milei's Secretary of Economic Policy, who is Chilean, said, "Why did I go to Argentina? Because this is an epic transformation, an economic program like no other with a president who is unwaveringly forceful." Andrew McDonald, the president of Uber, described his company's growth in Argentina as vertical. Executives made clear that the mining and energy sectors are flourishing as investment pours into the immense shale gas and oil reserves in Vaca Muerta in northern Patagonia, which has become Argentina's Texas. Big investments are also being made in lithium mines in the north and in new copper mining projects in the Andes. Simon Trott, the chief executive of the Rio Tinto Mining Group, said the company was making Argentina the cornerstone of its lithium strategy, with a couple of mines already operating and a handful more coming. After a century of chronic instability, the old joke's nice asset, pity it's in Argentina, won't vanish overnight. The country is desperately short of roads and other needed infrastructure. Without a Milei victory in the presidential election next year, his reforms could unravel. Already he finds himself in a difficult moment, with a plunging approval waiting. You are listening to articles from the New York Times Sunday Magazine on Chris Radio. Last year, in a post on X, Milei urged people to buy into a cryptocurrency project called $Libra. Investors poured in. The meme coin spiked, then quickly collapsed. There is no suggestion Milei made money from this, but plenty of people lost a lot, and in recent weeks, the extent of his relationship with the scheme's backers, including 7 calls with one of them the night before his post, has emerged. He has not apologized, but has conceded he has, quote, something to learn, unquote. At the same time, his inner circle is rife with feuding, particularly over Karina's favorite, Adorni, the chief of staff who is in trouble for bringing his wife on the presidential plane to New York in March, traveling in a private jet to Uruguay and making large cash payments for a luxury trip to Aruba. Not a good look, given Milei's cleanup vows. Still, the fundamentals favor the incumbent. Our camp is in total disarray. For now, there is no alternative to Milei, Karen Kep, a congresswoman who ran as a Peronist in the midterms, told me, adding that the task today was to build a broad opposition front. Trump, it seems clear, will back Milei to the hilt. In a world where critical minerals have become what coal and iron were to the Industrial Revolution, and where oil and gas supplies from the Middle East appear choked, Argentina has the assets Trump seeks in his so-called Don Roe Doctrine push to control the hemisphere, oil and gas in abundance, lithium for Teslas and robots, and the copper that is the irreplaceable mineral for electrification of vast new AI data centers. Trump appointees made their case forcefully at Argentina Week. Benjamin Black, the chief executive of the U.S. International Development Finance Corporation, said transforming the Western Hemisphere was impossible without Argentina. The strategic aim, he emphasized, was to catalyze private capital to counter China's attempt to gain geopolitical heft in Latin America and elsewhere. Given the challenge, Black said, it was fortunate that Milei is widely seen as, quote, a rock star, a sports hero, and a matinee idol rolled all into one, unquote. A week later, I made my way to the lunar landscape north of Jujuy, home to the Argentine lithium boom,
where salt flats stretch to the horizon like frozen lakes.

0: lake set against russet-colored mountains. Beyond a pass in northwestern Argentina that rises to over 13,500 feet, in the village of Sasques, I saw in the crystalline air the small figure of Luz Vasquez descending from a van in an orange jacket and trundling a suitcase. Vasquez, who is 30, had come off a week of 12-hour day shifts at the XR Lithium mine and would now have a week at home with her 9-year-old son who wants to be an astronaut. Then she would return to work with a week of 12-hour night shifts. Her son, she said, does not understand why she has to go away so much. XR, a Canadian-Swiss-Chinese consortium that exports lithium carbonate to China for its colossal electric vehicle sector and other industries, brought unimagined financial opportunity to the region when it began operating in 2023. After an initial investment of almost $1 billion, the company last year submitted a plan to expand the plant and double production under Milei's investment incentive program known as RIGA that guarantees favorable tax terms and other advantages over 30 years to companies investing over $200 million. The mine, about an hour's drive away from Sasquez, is bringing new prosperity. Toyota Hiluxes are parked where stooped figures once lugged firewood for stove, and the communities, as the indigenous people, mainly Atacama in this region, are known, have generally benefited. Life for Vasquez had consisted of working odd jobs for a pittance. Now she earns around $1,400 a month. Still, Vasquez told me, it can be difficult. As a mother, I am missing a lot of things from my son's childhood. Jobs at XR are among the better-paid new ones that Milei says will replace the old jobs at factories like FATA as Argentina joins the world. People chose change, Lucilla Lazzari, who works at XR's Community and Institutional Relations Manager, told me. If it had not been this brutal, we would not have achieved what we have. There are glimpses of Milei's Argentina, of a country that seems invigorated by his push for self-reliance. In his essay, The Return of Eva Perón, V.S. Nepal wrote of Argentina that, quote, there was no pioneer or nation-making myth of hard work and reward. The land was empty and very flat and very rich. It was inexhaustible and it was infinitely forgiving, unquote. All that grain and beef from the pampas produced the Paris-like elegance of Buenos Aires in the Barrio Norte. It also contributed to a culture in which paying taxes was considered an admission of stupidity. The land was there to be commodified, less to be inhabited by citizens than to be exploited by plunderers. There are also moments, however, when Milei's complete faith in the justice of the market looks like no more than a guarantee that the rich will get richer in their gated communities and the poor poorer in their villas, while the large middle class that has distinguished this country in Latin America and produced all the wonderful bookstores and movie theaters and public universities of Buenos Aires is eroded through reduced funding for education and health care. Certainly, sharp divisions are everywhere apparent. Beatrice Núñez Fariña, 55, has been living for 35 years in the Buenos Aires slum of Villa Barracas. I found her wheeling a shopping cart down an alley under tangles of wire that delivers stolen electricity. In the midst of drugs and delinquency, there are still homes with no running water. Her husband died of a heart attack on the way to his father's funeral. With 3 children to raise, she, quote, plugged in her battery and got to work, unquote. She labors in a soup kitchen, although such social assistance has been largely defunded. Her salary comes in the form of the food she was wheeling. She has a $140 monthly pension left by her husband. Her son told her he voted for Milei because he would bring change for the villas. She has yet to see any. Argentines are not much interested in the fish from their 3,000-mile coastland. Their myths scarcely involve the Andes, where Millet's glacier law, opposed by environmental groups, has just freed up land for exploitation by mining companies. No, their focus is on the pompous and the noble rebel figure of the gaucho cowhand, whom Millet is also seeking to attract. Back in the steaming Chaco, David Ayala, an agent in the cattle industry, ushered me into this world. He drives as much as 600 miles a day between ranches. He used to be off the grid a lot, and therefore paralyzed because satellite internet and Elon Musk's Starlink were banned while the Peronist government contracted a state-owned company to install outdated fiber optic cable throughout the country at a cost of $7 billion. Taxpayers lost $7 billion and they didn't have the internet, Sturzenegger told me. Of course all the regulations were built to benefit someone, okay? You need courage to get rid of the crooks in the middle. Ayala, a bundle of energy in his buana, a beret-like Argentine hat, took me along for the ride in his SUV with its new roof-mounted Starlink antenna. The dirt roads led through flat, lush countryside with scattered trees. We'd go somewhere, he said, and there was a problem, and no way to communicate. It was infuriating. His day's task, he explained, was to oversee the sale of 20 calves from a farm about a 90-minute drive east of Resistencia. Two farmhands, one with leather chaps and a whip, threw their arms wide as they maneuvered the calves into a wooden pen that was also a scale. They did not look up for visitors. The gaucho, by legend at least, is proud and solitary. The calves would not be confined to a feedlot. It's a pasture feeding that makes Argentine beef legendary. The sun beat down. A jacaranda tree provided the only shade. In an adjacent paddock, 160 cows, some of which had lost their offspring, mooed and bawled a terrible, unceasing, plaintive chorus. Melissa Benetez, the wife of Cesar Justo Gramara, one of the cowhands, made a small bonfire from gathered wood. Her son, Maximiliano, 5, watched, transfixed. The flames grew. She plunged branding irons into the fire. She handed them to Gamara, who stood on a rickety platform beside a cattle chute into which the calves had been herded. The calves were wide-eyed, contorting themselves into impossible, panicked positions in the narrow corridor before being yanked upright by their tails. Gamara plunged the branding iron into their rumps twice, once to mark ownership, the second with inverted letters to mark the sale. He stapled the calves' right ears with yellow tags and snipped a piece of the left ear as an identifier. He turned to me and said, "Before, the system was built around maintaining laziness. Now, at least you have to work." He is a Millet convert. Benitez told me the cows look for their lost calves for days. They mourn the calves ripped from them, as any parent would a child. A truck was backed against a ramp at the end of the chute. The calves balked at the ramp. Slapped and whipped, they eventually stumbled into the trailer. They seemed to know where this journey would end. Prices in the cattle business are rising because of high demand and smaller herds caused by drought. Cesar's older brother, Oscar Ramon Gamara, who owns the farm, said that these days it was enough to sell one calf to build 1,000 yards of fencing. You used to have to sell three. At the worst of times, in 2001, a calf bought a sack of flour. He explained that he had to go to the nearest town for paperwork, but that it shouldn't take more than 15 minutes. It took 2 hours. Deregulation is unfinished business. We had left, but thanks to the internet connection, Gamara advised us that he was almost back. We turned around. The calves stood silent in the truck. The cows still wailed. The deal was done. Gamara was satisfied. We were a world power once. Now we are nothing, he told me. But maybe with Millet, that's changing. If there is a symbol of the Argentine nation, it is perhaps the curved saber of the Argentine liberator, General José de San Martín. It resided in the National Museum for a decade before Millet decided in February to hand it back to the Regiment of Mounted Grenadiers during a ceremony in San Lorenzo, a three-hour drive from Buenos Aires. There, in 1813, on what is now called the Field of Glory, San Martin won a decisive battle for independence from the Spanish crown. Millet made his motives clear in his speech. They included furthering his rapprochement with the military and getting back at the former president, Cristina Fernandez de Kirchner, who had transferred the saber in the opposite direction. The ceremony also gave Millet the opportunity to invoke a march to freedom, his favored theme. The sword reminds us that liberty is unswerving, and that if one makes the sacrifices it demands, immense summits may be attained, he told a cheering crowd. Having arrived in a blue and white helicopter, the president walked onto the Field of Glory, accompanied by his sister, who wore a blue and white pantsuit, and by Adorni. Abruptly, Millet broke ranks. He sprinted across the field to embrace the crowd. I watched as his bodyguards followed him in alarmed pursuit. Reaching over a fence, he offered his hand to ecstatic spectators. Could this really be the man, I wondered, to reinvent Argentina and lead the new right to fresh triumphs, holding his chainsaw aloft over his disciples and the fallen and struggling of his movement? Millet compressed so many talents into the four words that rang out over the battlefield at San Lorenzo, suggesting his uncanny grasp of the hypnotic and dangerous nature of power in the TikTok age. Viva la libertad, carajo! The author Roger Cohn is a writer at large for the magazine and former columnist. That's all the time we have for articles from this week's New York Times Sunday Magazine. For Chris Radio, this has been your reader, Barbara Merle. Broadcasting from the Chicago Lighthouse, this is Chris Radio, your information station.
1: 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What challenges do individuals with autism face in the workplace? I'm Ben Chargott with the Disability Minute. According to the National Autism Society, more than 85% of college graduates who have autism spectrum disorder are unemployed. Among the reasons for this disturbingly high unemployment rate are cultural stigmas, missing employment resources, and lack of reasonable accommodations. As businesses contend with the ongoing labor shortage, many employers are reconsidering employment opportunities for people on the autism spectrum. Tucker Kelly, a job coach for Urban Autism Solutions, says employees with autism deserve this chance to succeed.
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Hello, and welcome to Your Pets. I'm Jill Burke. Your Pets is brought to you by Gateway Radio. In the first part of our broadcast, dog lovers will learn the right way to train a skittish dog. And in the second part of our program, cat fanciers will hear about a baby kitten rescue. But we'll start with Dogster magazine and the right way to train a skittish dog. This is by Dan Seymour. Training a skittish dog is one of the more humbling experiences in pet ownership. You try to comfort them, and they seem more anxious. You push them gently toward something new, and they shut down completely. Progress feels invisible for weeks. Then something clicks. Understanding what's actually happening beneath the surface changes everything about how you approach it. Skittish behavior in dogs almost always comes down to anxiety, usually rooted in past experiences that have conditioned a fear response to specific triggers. It's common in rescue dogs, but it can happen with any dog, regardless of background. The good news is that with the right approach, most fearful dogs can make meaningful progress. Before you can start work on specific triggers, your dog needs to trust you. That trust is built at home, quietly, through everyday interactions, even if the skittish behavior mostly shows up on walks or around strangers. Being calm, consistent, and patient in low-stakes moments creates the foundation your dog needs to feel safe enough to cope when things get harder. Part of building that trust is understanding what actually sets your dog off. It could be the doorbell, strangers approaching on walks, other dogs, loud noises, or even just you moving toward them too quickly. Identifying specific triggers matters because vague anxiety is almost impossible to address directly. Once you know what you're dealing with, you can start working on each trigger deliberately and systematically. Equally important is what you do when fear shows up. The instinct when a dog looks scared is to comfort them with cuddles and soothing words, and it feels like the kind of thing to do. But this can actually reinforce the anxious behavior by signaling that there really is something to worry about. A neutral reaction to fear, combined with enthusiastic praise and rewards when your dog shows even a flicker of calm confidence, is far more effective. The most reliable tool for shifting a fearful dog's emotional response is classical conditioning, a technique that pairs a trigger with something the dog loves repeatedly until the trigger itself becomes a positive cue rather than a threat. A simple version of this at home: walk past your dog regularly and drop a high-value treat on the floor without stopping or making a fuss. Over time, your approach becomes something they look forward to rather than brace against. The same principle applies to visitors, strangers on walks, or whatever else triggers the anxiety. The rewards you use in this process matter more than people realize. This isn't the moment for dry kibble and a brief pat. Anxiety is deeply embedded, and overcoming it requires real motivation. Find what your dog values most, whether that's a favorite treat, excited praise, or an intense game with a beloved toy, and use that specifically when they respond well to something that would normally frighten them. Routine also plays a bigger role than it might seem. Dogs find predictability genuinely reassuring. Consistent feeding times, regular walks, and a stable daily pattern reduce
the number of unknowns in your dog's world, which lowers baseline anxiety and makes everything easier to work on. And your own behavior matters too. Dogs read their owners constantly. If you tense up when someone approaches on a walk, your dog notices. Acting calm, even when you don't feel it, genuinely helps. Two things reliably make skittish behavior worse, and both are completely understandable mistakes. The first is showing your own anxiety in triggering situations, which validates your dog's fear and reinforces the idea that the threat is real. The second is scolding or reprimanding your dog for being afraid. It feels counterintuitive to ignore frightened behavior, but punishing it adds another layer of negative association to an already difficult experience and can set back progress significantly. Ignore the anxious moments, reward the confident ones, and resist the urge to force exposure before your dog is ready. If you're not making progress on your own, professional support is worth pursuing sooner rather than later. A vet is a good first port of call, particularly because medication can sometimes reduce anxiety enough that other training techniques become far more effective. Once a dog isn't in a constant state of high alert, they become much more able to learn. A professional behaviorist or trainer with specific experience working with fearful dogs can also make a significant difference. Some will work with you in your home, which often is more useful for dogs whose anxiety is triggered by household situations. Others use their own calm, confident dogs as a part of the process, allowing your dog to take cues from a more relaxed peer. It's also worth exploring calming supplements and pheromone-based aids available as diffusers, sprays, and wipes, which can help reduce baseline anxiety while you're doing the training work. Your vet can advise on what's appropriate for your dog's specific situation. Rehabilitation rarely follows a straight line. There will be weeks with no visible progress and occasional days that feel like regression. Most fearful dogs take months to show meaningful improvement, and some will always have situations they find difficult. That doesn't mean the effort wasn't worth it. A dog who is more able to self-regulate, more trusting of their owner, and less reactive to the world around them has a genuinely better life, even if they still have hard days. Skittish dogs aren't broken. They're anxious, and anxiety responds to patience, consistency, and the right approach. Build trust through calm, daily interactions. Identify specific triggers, and use classical conditioning with high-value rewards to change your dog's emotional response over time. Reward confidence, not fear. Stay calm yourself. And don't hesitate to bring in veterinary or professional support if you're not making headway on your own. Paternity leave. Is paid time off for pet care a reasonable request? You might have seen some news making the rounds recently about a wonderful policy in Italy that allows pet owners to take up to 3 days paid leave to take care of a sick pet. Although it is unclear as to why this has suddenly found its way to the top of the news pile, being that it's based on a court case that is almost 10 years old, it does highlight the contrasting ways in which different countries and companies allow their employees to provide for their four-legged family members.
The landmark case took place in Rome, Italy, in 2017. A university employee successfully won a legal case against her employer that afforded her the right to use paid time off to seek treatment for her beloved English setter, Cucciola. As the dog's only caregiver, the argument was made that by not taking time off work to take her pet to the vet, Cucciola's owner would actually be violating the Italian law against leaving an animal suffering. The ruling in her favor effectively set a legal precedent that has emboldened subsequent pet owners to also take time off work to take care of their pets, despite numerous posts claiming that Italian law now recognizes a sick pet as a valid reason for paid emergency leave. There is really no such national policy in place yet. According to a partner at a top Italian employment and industrial relations law firm, there do not appear to be any regulations currently in force in the Italian system that recognize this right. However, this may soon change. On 15 June 2025, MP Devis Dori, a member of AVS, introduced a bill aimed at amending Law 53/2000 on parental and family leave, explicitly including leave for the care of pets. The new law would grant the right to 2 days paid leave in the event of a pet's death, and an annual allowance of 6 hours for illness or urgent veterinary treatment. This law would only apply to dogs and cats at this stage, being the only animals traceable, given the obligation to register them via microchip, and evidence provided in the form of veterinary advice would be required. The bill is currently assigned to the 11th Labor Committee, but has not yet been passed, so it would appear that the thousands of unnervingly similar images that have been circulating around social media over the past few weeks may have jumped the gun. But it renewed attention to the topic of paid time off for pet care. And this article was written by Dr. Karen Kanowski, who says, "As a non-smoker without children, I often resented many smoke breaks taken by colleagues on company time and sometimes wondered if there was a way to score some maternity leave without the actual inconvenience of having a child. But perhaps paternity leave is where I can finally turn things around." Although the term was initially coined to apply specifically to the rather unique situation of employers allowing team members to take a period of time off work to settle in a new pup, paternity leave is sometimes used as an umbrella term to include any and all approved time off work to deal with a pet-based issue. It has become abundantly clear over the last century or so that the human-animal bond has gone from strength to strength with public policy, healthcare, retail markets, and even psychology shifting to accommodate and encourage the important role that dogs, cats, and other companion animals play in our lives. The idea that this important relationship ought to be incorporated in our labor laws and employment conditions shouldn't seem so far-fetched. Of course, many employers seem to have difficulty in providing even the most basic holiday benefits to their staff, so one might cynically expect to see provisions made for our pets in a workplace agreement when preceded by the words, "Once upon a time." However, more and more countries and companies are turning the fantasy of paid pet care leave into a reality.
Back in 2007, two guys named James Watt and Martin Dickey decided they were fed up with the stuffy UK beer market and, with the aid of some very scary bank loans, started making their own hardcore craft beers in northeast Scotland. From humble beginnings, brewing tiny batches sold at local markets out of a beaten-up old van, the brand BrewDog was born. Fast forward 10 years, around the same time that Cucciolo was making history for Italian dogs, the dog-loving boys at BrewDog decided to include a unique employee benefit, paternity leave. A paid week off to welcome, settle, and take approximately 9,000 photos of your new four-legged housemate. Dogs are also welcome in all BrewDog offices and hotels across the globe, including the United States. Although not specifically stipulated in their online workplace information pack, one can safely assume that a company that allows their employees time off to welcome a new canine family member would be equally understanding in the event of the illness or death of a pet. For some, the loss of a pet is something that can be compartmentalized, allowing them to continue to work without disruption. Others find their job to be a welcome distraction from their grief. There are, however, an increasing number of pet parents who, when faced with a serious illness, injury, or loss of their dog, are simply unable to attend their job and function normally. The increased emotional connectivity we feel to our animals means that our anguish at losing them has intensified to such an extent that an entire marketplace of keepsakes, artwork, and bereavement counseling now exists to support us through the worst part of having a pet. Unfortunately, not all employers or workplaces are equally sympathetic to this situation, and it would be a great mistake to assume that the death of a dog you have shared your life with for many years automatically constitutes a valid reason to take a day or two off work to grieve. But it should. Shouldn't it? Big changes often start small. Just as a legal ruling in Rome can impact national policy and make ripples around the world a decade later, minor alterations to employment agreements can echo across companies, counties, states, and countries. While some of us are lucky enough to have employers who are compassionate enough to allow us reasonable time to look after our loved ones, human or animal, having provisions for pet care set out in workplace policy means that you don't have to worry about whether your boss is a dog lover or not. For employers, while the idea of including a paternity leave clause in your employment agreements might seem a bit over the top, having clear guidelines about how much, how often, and for what purposes employees can take time off to care for their pets not only shows that you are willing to look out for your team, but it also avoids uncertainty, confusion, and debate when these needs arise. You're listening to Your Pets on Gatewave Radio. Here's something about Coco's Heart Dog Rescue. It's by Nicole Cosgrove. In a world of animal rescue, some organizations focus on one species, one type of care, or one specific mission. Coco's Heart Dog Rescue has chosen a different path, one rooted in openness, compassion, and a commitment to helping any animal in need. While they do primarily help dogs, they will help all animals. Cats, farm animals, pocket pets, and reptiles, you name it, their work is driven by a simple but powerful belief. Every animal deserves high-quality care, no matter the circumstances. At its core, Coco's Heart is about saying yes when animals need it most. While many rescues must narrow their focus, this organization has built a model that allows it to expand. And here are some questions and answers. The first is, can you tell us what your organization is about?
Coco's Heart opens the door to anyone in need. We pride ourselves on providing high-quality care to our animals and providing the care they need and deserve. This often includes specialty procedures and care. Education and community involvement are very important to us as well, and we have offered kid day camps as well as Children's Day for the younger generations to learn about rescue and how they can make a difference for animals in need. We also have a mini horse program on site with us that houses two special needs mini horses who offer a volunteer program for people of all ages, including those with disabilities or special needs, to volunteer and learn about all things horses. While our name has dog rescue in it, we strive to serve any animal in need to the best of our ability. Our foster and volunteer base varies in experience and diversity and allows us the opportunity to help other species. Tell us about your personal history with the organization. And this is answered by Johanna, who is at the volunteer organization. She says, I began volunteering while in college. I started volunteering in more ways as time went on and eventually worked my way into a coordinator role. And I have now been with the organization for about 12 years. I've grown up with the organization in a sense, and it has become such a part of me that I will be forever grateful to have been so welcomed as a young college student. That sense of connection and longevity is a reflection of the community Coco's Heart has built, one that keeps people coming back, not just to help, but to stay. What are some of the funniest or most unique things you've encountered? The openness from our community and support for the animals we welcome to rescue. We received a plea to help a little mini dwarf horse who needed help. And our community supported that rescue effort and his journey in rescue. His name was Richard, and he brought so much joy to our lives. He was smaller than a large dog, and would often need to be driven in the back of an SUV to the specialty clinic for routine appointments. And his personality was bigger than he was. We will never forget our Richard and all the fun we had with him. What are the biggest challenges facing your organization? How can our readers help? Financial support. We strive for the highest quality veterinary care, and that comes with very high medical expenses. Often, our animals need extensive dental work, orthopedic procedures, additional virus testing, depending on their history, spaying or neutering, vaccines, etc. And these expenses add up very quickly. Financial support and donations help continue to fund these efforts, and we are so thankful for each supporter. Do you have any new or upcoming programs or goals? Our longtime goal is to build and offer an education center for our community where we would be able to offer more year-round educational opportunities, volunteer opportunities with our animals, dogs, cats, mini horses, etc., while continuing to save the lives of our rescue animals. Utilizing the same space as our rescue efforts unfortunately slows down or stops our rescue efforts, and we have to make some tough decisions to limit our education opportunities so we can continue with our rescue mission. What's the most rewarding part of working with your organization? Helping the animals we serve. We often help those with significant medical needs that are left overlooked or facing euthanasia because of it. And being able to watch their journeys in rescue and then finding their forever homes has been truly rewarding to see. Our foster volunteer base is also incredible. They continue to show up each and every day and step forward to help animals in need.
and fuel our organization to continue when things can seem really heavy and tough on some days. If someone wants to visit, join, support, or volunteer, where can they find more information? On our Cocoa Heart website. We have so much information there where you can find our applications to foster, adopt, and volunteer, as well as more information about our events and programs going on throughout the year. It also showcases the partnerships we have with organizations near and far. They don't give the exact URL of the website, but I can say COCO is C-O-C-O. COCO's Heart is the name of this organization. And that probably is the way to find them. And that's to Google COCO's Heart. And maybe the website will come up that way. There are some pictures here. There's a picture of lots and lots of people, whom I assume are the volunteers. And they're all standing and smiling. And they're in a space surrounded by some empty cages and what looks like some soft dog beds and other supplies. I would say there's about 30 of them in this picture, and they are men and women, all ages, just a real cross-section of people who volunteer or are involved with COCO's Heart. And there is a picture of one of the many horses, and he's staring straight into the camera. We pretty much only see his face, which has dark gray on the forehead and down on the muzzle, but the muzzle is white. That's all the time we have for Dogster Magazine. Your pets will continue after this short break.

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I'm Jill Burke, and you're listening to Your Pets on Gatewave Radio. Before we continue, a quick reminder that we love to hear from you. 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And we'll turn now to Catster magazine and our featured item, Hope for the Tiniest Fighters. This is Baby Kitten Rescue. It's by Carolyn Grace. She says, I started Baby Kitten Rescue in 2021. My only foster fail, Chester, inspired me to focus on the most fragile kittens. Chester came into my care as a two-week-old orphaned kitten who was extremely sick and almost died. That experience pushed me to learn advanced medical skills so that I could give the most vulnerable kittens the very best chance at survival. I also saw that there was a huge need for rescues and fosters specializing in neonatal, medical, and special needs kitten care. I had seen firsthand how this fragile population can thrive when given the proper care, so I was determined to focus on these kittens. Baby Kitten Rescue specializes in neonatal, critical care, and special needs kitten rescue. We believe these kittens' lives matter and that they are worth the extra time, energy, and expense it takes to help them survive and thrive. We aspire to promote diversity, inclusivity, and compassion, and to show that animals with disabilities can live full, rich, and happy lives. Our goals are to continue taking the most vulnerable kittens in need. We will continue focusing on neonatal, medical, and special needs kittens, and we will continue to advocate for animals with disabilities. Our biggest accomplishments have been providing cutting-edge medical care to kittens that not only saved the kittens' lives, but also helped advance veterinary medicine by showing that treatments are available and successful. For example, we had a kitten, Millie, with congenital hydrocephalus, who had surgery to place a VP shunt and now gets to live a long and healthy life. VP shunt placement is a common surgery in human medicine, but it is still very rare in veterinary medicine. It was also so special how many people reached out, saying they had a VP shunt and felt so connected to and inspired by Millie and her story. Donations have slowed significantly over the past year, and our kittens require specialized medical care. So we have had to limit how many kittens we take in to make sure we have the funds necessary for their care. So our biggest need right now is monetary donations and donations from our Amazon and Chewy wish lists. Most importantly, food and litter. Interacting with and sharing our content on social media also helps us promote our mission and inspire others to care for these vulnerable kittens and cats. We love it when people reach out to us to tell us that we inspired them to foster or adopt animals with disabilities. Almost all of the kittens who go through Baby Kitten Rescue get adopted. We have even had successful adoptions of kittens and cats with disabilities who need specialized care. However, some cats require lifelong specialized care that others are not willing or able to provide. This program is our promise that these cats will always have access to expert veterinary care, daily rehabilitation, and a safe haven where they are celebrated exactly as they are for as long as they live. Currently, we have 4 lifetime care cats, 3 of which are paralyzed and incontinent: Rufus, Elphaba, and Glinda.
and Millie, who has a VP shunt for hydrocephalus. I have two cats, Chester and Rufus. Chester is my only true foster fail. He came into my care in 2020 when I was fostering for another rescue, before I started Baby Kitten Rescue. He was only 2 weeks old, with no mama cat, and extremely sick. He almost died, but I stayed up with him 24/7 for days, providing around-the-clock care, and begged him to pull through. I promised him that if he fought through, I would never leave him. And he did. Chester is the reason I started Baby Kitten Rescue. Rufus is a forever foster through Baby Kitten Rescue. He came into my care at just 5 weeks old when someone found him outside, all alone, dragging his back legs. We took him to our neurologist, who discovered that he had suffered a traumatic spinal injury that caused an L6 spinal fracture. The injury caused him to lose function of his hind legs, bladder, and bowels. I did intensive rehabilitation with Rufus for a year to see if he could regain any nerve function, but he did not. However, Rufus does not let his disability stop him from living a full and happy life. He is the happiest, sweetest, most loving cat. He greets everyone who comes through the door with immediate head bumps, scoots around fast when he gets the zoomies, and gives the best cuddles, complete with biscuits and purrs. Rufus requires daily specialized care to manually express his bladder and bowels, but it is so easy and quick. He is a beloved part of our family now, and Rue and Chester are also best friends. The most rewarding part of running Baby Kitten Rescue is seeing the most fragile kittens grow into healthy, thriving kittens and cats, and then seeing those kitties get adopted and become someone's new best friend. You can follow us on Instagram or TikTok at Baby Kitten Rescue for the most recent updates on our foster kittens. You can also visit our website, babykittenrescue.com, for more info and to submit a contact form. The pictures here show four different cats, and none of them are named. It's not clear if any of them are Rufus or Chester, but one of them is a orange marmalade tabby kitten, and a portion of its neck and chest have been shaved, and we see a surgical incision with staples closing it up. So I suspect that's the cat that had the VP shunt inserted. There's another picture of someone holding a teeny tiny little kitten. This kitten can't be more than a few days old. Its eyes aren't open yet. And it's all white with what looks like are going to be some gray ears and a bright pink nose. And obviously this is one of the tiniest kittens that Baby Kitten Rescue has taken in. And the other pictures, one is a gray tabby kitten in a container with what looks like a blanket underneath it. It's peering out over the edge of the container. It's actually, this container on further examination is actually an incubator. There are buttons on the side for power, temperature, humidity, and so forth. So this is a little kitten in an incubator with a blue blanket on the bottom and a big, white, fluffy, stuffed animal in the
incubator along with the kitten. That animal is about 10 times bigger than the kitten, but it certainly must provide some comfort. And finally, another kitten is being held up by a young woman who I assume must be Carolyn Grace. And this kitten looks like it might be a Maine Coon. It has some of that Maine Coon coloring and some tufted ears. And she's holding it up and showing it to the camera. It looks very content, that kitten. So that is the story of Baby Kitten Rescue. It's pretty inspiring, I might say, as well. And it's really gratifying that somebody has taken that on. And we have a question for one of our Catster veterinarians, Dr. Paola Cuevas. And the question is, what's a reasonable price for a cat tooth removal? That cat is a senior and needs one of his top canine teeth removed, and we were quoted $1,500 U.S. Is that normal, or should we shop around? And Dr. Cuevas says, I can feel how much you care about Batcat, and as a fellow veterinarian, I want to help you put that $1,500 estimate in context so you can make the best decision for his welfare. In general practice in the United States, a single tooth extraction for a cat, including pre-anesthetic blood work, general anesthesia, dental x-rays, pain medication, and hospitalization, often lands

canine falls within that broad range and is not unusually high for a fully inclusive dental surgery estimate. That said, dentistry pricing varies significantly between general practices, community clinics, and specialty dental services, much like how the price of a human dental procedure differs between a family dentist and a board-certified dental surgeon. It can be reasonable to shop around or ask for a detailed breakdown of what is included in that price, so you are comparing apples to apples, focusing on safe anesthesia and appropriate post-operative pain management. If finances are a concern, some general practices or community clinics offer more affordable options without compromising Batcat's comfort and safety. You're listening to Your Pets on Gatewave Radio. Mixing business with charity at the Perfect Day Cat Cafe. This is by another one of our veterinarians, Dr. Karen Kanowski. Despite what news headlines might indicate, the world is generally filled with a lot more good people than bad. And you might be surprised by the number of animal shelters, cat rescues, and feline charities there are in your state, let alone the entire country. But it takes more than just a kind heart and hard work to keep these sorts of endeavors going. For every successful nonprofit organization, there are likely a dozen that failed to stay afloat, because in many cases, the people who are prepared to dedicate their time and effort to rescuing, rehabilitating, and rehoming pets in need find it almost impossible to say no, making it almost impossible to stay afloat. We talked to Chuck Patton, the proprietor and founder of Perfect Day Cafe in Kentucky, about how he discovered the secret to successfully helping thousands of cats starts with a good business model. In 2018, having experienced entrepreneurial success in his professional life, Chuck Patton had sold his business and was looking for a job with a purpose. "I really wanted to make a difference," he said, "but wasn't sure how to go about it." He was on holiday with his wife in Charleston, South Carolina, when inspiration struck him in the form of a $15 lap dance. The sign was a clever advertisement from Pounce Cat Cafe, and Chuck had to find out what it was all about. "When I was told what the mission was, having been an animal lover and cat lover all my life, I said, 'You know, this is a sign.' This was a long time ago when cat cafes weren't familiar within the United States. And my wife told me, 'You gotta do this.' So, 8 months later, we were open in Louisville, Kentucky. It proved to be a winning decision, and less than 2 years later, they were opening a second cafe in Covington, on the border with Ohio, right in the heart of Cincinnati. Whilst the concept, enjoying delicious coffee and cake in the company of a friendly feline, might sound like a pretty clever idea for a business, it is the charity aspect of Perfect Day that really puts them on the map. By teaming up with local animal shelters, including the Kentucky Humane Society, Paws of Dearborn County, Cincinnati Animal Care, and the League for Animal Welfare, Chuck and the team at Perfect Day have successfully rehomed over 12,500 health-checked, chipped, and spayed or neutered cats from the Louisville Cafe, and another 6,000

from the Covington location. Chuck believes that a large part of the perfect day success story lies in his business background. There's a formula to it, and I feel like we've gotten there. But when I started, it was for me a business with a purpose, and I wanted to find people to surround myself that wanted a job with purpose. Rally our community around it. What has changed for him is the goals of his business, and he takes inspiration from social enterprise and B corporations like Tom's Shoes, which reinvest the majority of their profits into charities, community projects, and environmental missions, rather than lining the pockets of their shareholders. That's the way we think of revenue here. We use the same core principles that a business would, but just a different target. It's not about profit for just me or for individuals. We call it the we before me. And the adoptions have been just crazy. And it's working. Working is accurate. With almost 20,000 cats rehomed since 2018, the venture has been so successful that they occasionally need to reach out to animal shelters further afield when the local charities have been emptied. That's a pretty good problem to have. The Perfect Day Cafe isn't just about cats and being inclusive of all, not only those who identify as cat people, has been another source of pride and success for Chuck. We wanted to expose not only people who are dog people, or however you stereotype, but kids too. So we're very much open to kids, and this being their first experience on how to pet, how to keep your voices down, what are the consequences if you don't. I wanted animal lovers, dog lovers, community lovers, people that just wanted experience. As a licensed venue, Perfect Day Cafe isn't just a place to enjoy beverages of the caffeinated variety. But don't worry, adopting under the influence is not encouraged. Though Chuck recalls an occasion where a feline connection was formed over several drinks, and the customers returned, sober, the following day to adopt. In today's world, everybody wants a unique experience, and that's what we lean into. I mean, if you can hang out with cats, adopt cats, help cats, and drink beer, sounds perfect. Well, there are several pictures here, a couple of them. One shows what would be the bar area of the cafe with several people sitting at the bar and a couple of workers assisting them, serving drinks. But the other picture shows another open area of the space, and there are adults sitting on a sofa and other adults sitting in chairs and a couple of kids playing on the floor. And I count 1, 2, 3, 4 kittens in the space. The one closest to the camera with the best picture is a gray tabby kitten, about the size of maybe 3 months old, 4 months old. It's hard to tell. But one of the children is kneeling right beside it. And everybody in the picture is smiling and laughing, and it looks like they're just having a swell time. So that is
the Perfect Day Cafe in Kentucky. And I imagine they have a website where you could get involved, make a donation, if that's what you would like to do. Here's a guide to spaying and neutering. You're feeling sure about getting your cat spayed or neutered, but the operation is over and they're at home. So now what? Post-surgery recovery is where many pet parents begin to feel unsure. How long should your kitty be confined? What signs of trouble should you watch for? And how can you make sure the healing process goes smoothly? The first 24 hours are crucial. Your cat will be groggy from anesthesia for 24 to 48 hours. During this time, they need peace and quiet in a confined, cozy space like a crate or a small room with a soft bed and easy access to a litter box. Your cat doesn't know they just had surgery. That's why they must be kept confined to avoid tearing the incision or introducing bacteria. Confinement keeps them clean, calm, and healing properly. You should limit activity for 7 to 10 days. No zoomies, jumps, or wrestling matches. For a full week or more, keep activity to a minimum. And we know this is easier said than done, but it's critical. Running or jumping can reopen the incision and lead to infection, so now's the time for enforced catnap. Skip the bath and stay indoors. Water and dirt are enemies of healing. Keep your cat dry, clean, and inside for the entire recovery window. Avoid bathing, outdoor play, or anything that could get the wound wet or dirty. Check the incision twice a day. A little redness is normal, but watch for swelling, pus, bleeding, or foul smells. We recommend that you inspect the area twice a day and contact your vet if anything looks off. It's better to be safe than sorry. So definitely call if you have any questions or concerns whatsoever. If your cat shows signs like drooling, hiding, shaking, not eating, or excessive lethargy, they may be in pain or developing an infection. Don't wait. Call your vet immediately. Beyond recovery, spaying or neutering offers long-term health and behavior benefits, such as reduced cancer risk, fewer heat cycles or roaming tendencies, and a calmer, happier cat overall. Your cat's comfort and safety are in your hands during recovery from surgery, but don't stress. With a few simple precautions and some extra TLC, most cats bounce back quickly and without complications. Keep it calm, watch for any red flags, and always reach out to your vet with questions. You've already done the hardest part. Now, it's just about healing. That's all the time we have for Catster Magazine. 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I'm volunteer reader Jill Burke. 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
3: October 15th is White Cane Awareness Day. I'm Maureen Reed with the Disability Minute. Believe it or not, blind people don't automatically know how to use a white cane. 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Jared Bazigan works at the Chicago Lighthouse in that capacity, training children and adults.
4: I have definitely encountered people who come to me for their first lesson and they have the cane already and they've never been shown how to use it.
3: Jarrett's instruction includes teaching techniques like tapping, sweeping, and shorelining, which is using the cane to trail along a grass line or the base of a wall. It also involves breaking some bad habits.
4: I know a lot of people that come to me, they're saying they're counting stairs, and we're like, we need to move away from that. There are many stairways that that person could encounter in their daily life, and you can't keep track of all the different numbers of stairs. It could be dangerous.
3: Produced by people with disabilities at the Chicago Lighthouse. 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
9: Hello, I'm Shelley. You are listening to Chris Radio. During this hour, I will be reading articles from Chicago Reader and Chicago Magazine. We begin with our first article, a continuation from last week, the modest proposal for a better ballpark. We were reading about some of the ideas to change Comiskey or Wright Field to make it a different type of stadium. Welcome to Comiskey III. The Wright Field upper deck completely overhangs the lower deck, similar to Tiger Stadium and the original Comiskey. We wanted to not just bring fans closer, but make home runs more memorable. You can see another rendering, and it does look like people with a layer sitting on top in the upper deck. And then there is the beautiful skyline off in the distance, which would just be so cool to be able to see. PNC Park in Pittsburgh is the most intimate of the retro era stadiums, with one exception to the design flaw of its peers. The one exception. Its lead design architect, David Grusel, told me that much of its magic is tied to working within a tight parcel of land. I have found over the years that size constraint is actually an advantage more than a disadvantage, Grusel says. It forces you to make decisions that introduce a lot of creativity. For example, Oracle Park in San Francisco is on a very small site, but I think works to its advantage in terms to things like short right field dimensions and balls being hit into McCovey Cove. We had similar constraints at PNC. For example, pushing the Isabella Street Rotunda into a part of the ballpark where people who are walking up that ramp can see the game in progress. It turned out to be a huge advantage. It now becomes a unique perch to watch the game from, a popular place for people to just stand and take it all in. It's no coincidence that the least interesting period of stadium design, the cookie-cutter era, was not limited by constraints. These monstrosities were built in unconstrained areas and surrounded by seas of asphalt parking lots. Consider facilities like Three Rivers Stadium, which predated PNC Park as the home of the Pirates. They leveled a whole bunch of the North Shore to build it, and then they just plunked the circular building down in a giant parking lot. It was like the worst kind of suburban planning in an urban context, Grusel says. There's another rendering, and it says, we wanted to keep the upper deck at the same distance from home plate as the original Comiskey. The first row is 100 feet on a line from home plate, and that's closer than any MLB distance or stadium today. You see another rendering, and you just basically see home plate, and people are much closer to it. So we designed a new Comiskey. We wanted restrictions, not just because it's more realistic that way, but because it would help us build a better park. And when it came to our Comiskey 3 project, Anderson was adamant that we maintain the exact upper deck dimensions from the original Comiskey. When there was some debate about moving the first row to 110 feet from the plate, Anderson texted us that the upper deck should be exactly 100 feet, so we can say the upper deck is exactly the same distance as the original. Below the upper deck, there would be no vertical support columns, which is another design constraint, and the lower level would be much closer to the plate than the original Comiskey. The distance from the plate to the first row behind it is just 45 feet, matching the Rangers Globe Life Field in Arlington, Texas, for the closest such distance in the major leagues. There's another rendering of basically the stadium from a different angle, and it shows the seats one on top of another, and it says, unlike the modern stadium design that pushes fans further away from the sights and sounds of play with layers of seating, we prioritize having only two seating decks to replicate the jewel box era experience. To make this realistic, meaning commercially viable for an owner, we added another constraint. We had to match the number of suites in recent MLB stadium constructions and also house multiple social areas tailored to the changing behavior of fans. When Comiskey Park opened in 1910, fans largely spent the duration of the game in their seats, straw hats and all. Not so many do today. We also wanted to build within a constrained parcel of land, just like the jewel box era parks of the early 20th century, and some of the best designs of the retro era. So we chose the 78, a location where the White Sox have considered building their new venue. It's a site of 62 underdeveloped acres, soon to be home to Major League Chicago Fire within the city's South Loop. The location is constrained by the Chicago River to the west, Roosevelt Road to the north, and Clark Street to the east. A sprawling stadium cannot be built here. In March, it was reported that Shore Capital, the private equity firm of Sox owner-in-waiting Justin Ishbia, is set to purchase a 407-acre Amtrak rail yard across the river from the 78. So now there's a picture of a rendering, and it says the White Sox are said to be considering the 78 as the site of its new park, which is where we chose to design our proposed stadium. So it's a beautiful stadium with greenery all around it. There's a little park sitting in front, definitely different from how it looks today. Anderson often proselytizes to his large social media following on the benefits of constraints. Asked by X users why Fenway Park has the green monster, or why Wrigley Field looks the way it does, he points to their environment, surrounded by tight city blocks of a neighborhood. The power of constraints is clearly seen in the modern ballpark design too. There's the aforementioned San Francisco Bay at Oracle Park and the B&O warehouse beyond right field at Oriole Park at Camden Yards in Baltimore. That would have never happened if you had an unlimited expanse of space, Anderson says, of the iconic venues. While the retro era parks were often confined by city blocks, there was no limitation on

on how high they were built or on how many suite layers could be added. It doesn't help that one firm, Populous, formerly HOK, designed most of the retro era stadiums. You have one company doing design, Anderson says, and they got stuck in a bubble. There's another vantage point from the upper level restaurant public space beyond left field, and you basically see the beautiful stadium with buildings. It's not the skyline because you're facing the other direction, but it's just other sort of buildings, and you can definitely see that the park is more compact than it is right now. 2 years after the new White Sox Stadium opened, architecture critic Blair Common wrote a critique for the Chicago Tribune, focusing on the venue's much-loathed upper deck. Ever since the Greeks designed outdoor amphitheaters for the tragedies of Euripides, mankind has struggled to resolve the problem of accommodating large groups of people in small amounts of space to witness the performing arts. The brouhaha over Comiskey is simply the latest variation on this eternal theme. In many ways, the upper deck is the focus of our project. It is through the upper deck that earlier stadiums did a better job of democratizing the fan experience. According to architect and ballpark design hobbyist Brian Powers, designers of the early concrete and steel ballparks sought to emulate theater seating, where the balcony is brought forward, providing a good vantage point. In our design, the upper deck, so often an afterthought in modern ballpark design, becomes more like a balcony. There are no layers of suites between the lower and upper decks, and no club seats that push the upper decks into the clouds. The last row of the upper deck, this caption says, would be closer to the action than the first row of many stadiums' top levels. So again, you can see this picture, it's a vantage point of the upper deck, and definitely the field is much, much closer than it is in most ballparks. And yes, we hear those of you who have been tucked away under an overhanging upper deck at Wrigley Field or Tiger Stadium in Detroit. Wrote Mark in our text thread, every time I bring up the superiority of the upper deck at Tiger Stadium in Comiskey, people always say the lower bowl sucked. Our design anticipates that problem. For starters, there are no seats obstructed by vertical support columns. Sure, some fly balls wouldn't be totally visible in the seats furthest back in the lower deck, but even the last row of the lower deck allows for visibility of all line drives and fly balls with lower launch angles. There's another rendering, and it says what fans would see if they were seated in the right field lower deck. The trade-off in placing more fans closer to the action is that some seats would not be able to view the entire flight of a fly ball. How is this possible? Without suites attached to the underside of an upper deck, as were added at Wrigley in 1989, there's much less obstruction. Moreover, because of the arches, the upper deck is 5 feet more elevated than that of Tiger Stadium. While 19 of our 29 lower deck rows are covered by the upper deck, there are superior horizontal sight lines compared to the jewel box era parks, in addition to the lack of vertical pillars. There's another rendering, and what you're seeing is a picture from second base looking onto the crowds, and behind the crowds there's a big sign that says Comiskey Park, and then you can see the Sears Tower sitting behind the stadium, and it says the 78 site location would offer dramatic views of the Chicago skyline. Is it physically possible to cantilever to such a degree without vertical support blocking views? The short answer is yes. Grusel's upper deck cantilever at PNC Park is among the most aggressive of the retro era. It includes 38 feet of overhang over the lower deck. He says that even more aggressive cantilevers are possible, and they add construction costs. In essence, a greater counterweight is needed, or another support structure to support the protruding deck. Architects, there's a picture here. It says architects were able to remove vertical steel supports that obstructed views in the early 20th century. Our design incorporates this element using significant counterweight. So instead of pillars, you basically have pillars going from top to bottom.
there are these big steel rods that are connecting the bottom of the upper deck to pillars.

behind the seats in a sort of diagonal fashion so they're not obstructing anybody's view. The columns at PNC are immediately behind the last row of seats in the lower deck. By pushing the upper deck that far forward, we're able to create a very intimate environment, says Grusel. That required some gymnastics with our structural engineer, but that was a decision we made that I think paid dividends in terms of creating a more intimate and baseball-friendly environment. It's also worth noting that PNC Park is the first stadium built since Milwaukee County Stadium to feature only two seating decks. To support our cantilevering, we also have our main vertical support beams just beyond the end of the lower bowl seating, and we created exceptionally wide concourses to mask the greater necessary supporting structure that we needed to serve as a counterweight. No, we aren't engineers, but we ran the idea past Grusel, and he suggested that in theory it should work. There's another rendering. Looks like this is an outdoor, maybe walkway or balcony, and it says, while we wanted to bring fans as close to the action as they once were, we also wanted to acknowledge that fans demand modern amenities, including wider concourses. Because our proposed field is sunk 25 feet into the ground, the lower bowl and concourse require less concrete and steel, making it cheaper to construct. We place the lower concourse at street level, which also allows passerbys on the exterior sidewalk to catch glimpses at the field through the arches. This would not be an expensive construction project relative to other stadiums. For one, there's no dome or retractable roof. That was purposeful. Consider what architectural critic Paul Goldberger wrote in his book, Ballpark. The reality of the ballparks in Toronto, Phoenix, Houston, and Milwaukee is that the roof always looms large even when it's open to the sky. Both Stam and Anderson grew up obsessed with ballparks. They filled the margins of their notebooks in grade school doodling designs, dreaming up venues that were more interesting than the parks they were familiar with, like the Mets' Shea Stadium in Queens, New York, and the Mariners' Kingdom in Seattle. These days, Stam has swapped his grade school notebook for software. In his spare time, he designs ballparks on his computer, using SketchUp for design and Escape for renderings. Stam believes every stadium ought to have a wow factor, a signature element that sets it apart. One wow factor in this project? The cheap seats do not offer a cheap view, Stam says. The statistically worst seat in the house is still much closer to home plate than you would be in any modern outfield. That's what the average fan would love about this place. There's a photo of the baseball rendering, and again, you can see people, like, you know, computer-generated people sitting, and it says view from the first row of the lower deck in right field, and again, much, much closer to the field than people normally are. Stam also wanted a more modern signature, so he designed a translucent upper deck covering. Nothing exists like it in MLB. One third of the roof, the portion closest to the field, would allow natural light to filter through. That became important since we have more roof coverage than any non-dome stadium in baseball. Combined with the arches in the lower level, which allows horizontal light to flow in, this ballpark shouldn't feel like you are sitting in a dark bunker. Another perk of the roof, home runs can land on it. Too often in modern ballparks, home runs don't land in interesting places. In Comiskey and Tiger Stadium, home runs were interesting because you had lower deck shots, upper deck shots, and roof shots. Filmmaker Matt Flesh, who produced the documentary Last Comiskey, told me that now there's often nowhere to hit it into. There's another rendering, and it basically shows the upper deck and lower deck are sitting almost right on top of each other, but the views, again, you can see this the field a little bit more, and the upper deck is not far away because, again, it's not stacked on a staggered angle like it is now. I'm just going to be honest, looking at these renderings for me personally makes it feel extremely claustrophobic, but again, that's probably just the AI picture.
And it says the extreme cantilever of the right field upper deck, which, as with Tiger Stadium and Old Comiskey, we think would make for an incredible spectator experience and memorable home runs. Fans buzzed about the roof shots at Comiskey in 1983 when White Sox sluggers Ron Kittle and Greg Luskinski blasted home runs onto the roof after home plate was moved 8 feet closer to the outfield fences. Luskinski appeared in a color poster that showed him standing on the old Comiskey roof. Roof shots were tracked by fans and media, with 44 hit at the park. Tagging a four-bagger onto the outfield concourse at New Comiskey just doesn't have the same swashbuckling cachet. Kamen wrote of the park in 1993. When big Frank Thomas sends one out there, the yawning spaces of the stadium shrink his achievement rather than making the homer and big Frank seem larger than life. It's not a matter of hitting the ball a long distance, but of overcoming some barrier that adds dramatic weight to the deed. By condensing the seating structure, we again magnify the action and give the home run its proper dramatic weight. There's another rendering, sort of graphic design picture. This is at dusk, and you can again see that the new Comiskey does not totally enclose the ballpark, so you can see the beautiful skyline views beyond left field. The three of us are ballpark nerds, glued to our seats from first pitch, but we understand that in this age, not every fan is like us. With those fans in mind, we created four social sites in the ballpark that feature standing room areas with bars and restaurants. One of these is embedded in the upper deck along the first baseline, an expansive open-air party deck rests beyond the left field seats, along with an elevated restaurant similar to the Chop House at Truist Field in Atlanta. Lou Malnati's anyone? Other social areas with standing room views of play are located where the picnic areas were at the original Comiskey, under the outfield seats but with views to the field through a chain link fence. These areas are more club-like, speakeasy-style bars. There's the Al Capone bar in left, and the Elliott Ness pub under the right field seats, depending on your mood. The bar restaurant beyond left field is another modern amenity fans expect in new facilities. There's a picture of a beautiful bar inside where you can just sort of see the stadium in the background. While private suites have lost some popularity in favor of more social and club areas, there's still enough demand for 46 at Truist Park, one of the most recent constructions. We ought to at least match that number, but without adding extra layers to the ballpark. We created 54 luxury suites and embedded 28 within the lower level bowl in a manner that does not force us to raise the upper deck. These suites are situated just beyond the field box premium seating. In essence, the lower bowl is split into two, half premium, half non-premium space. The other 26 suites are placed at the back of the upper deck, wrapping around from first to third base. We want fans to experience the sights and sounds like fans did in the Jewel Box era, but with access to modern amenities. Then there's another rendering, and it says, due to space constraints, we tucked the bullpens beyond the center field wall with bar and social areas flanking them. Our version of Comiskey brings fans so close to the action that perhaps they won't look at their smartphones every few seconds. The White Sox will have their own ideas for a stadium, and when the time comes, Related Midwest, the developer behind the 78, even released renderings in 2024. But before the shovels hit the ground, the franchise should be aware that poor design can be a $1 billion mistake. Sometimes it requires a new stadium to be built sooner than should be expected. Hello, Atlanta and Arlington, Texas. In other cases, a poor facility can play a role in a club leaving the city. A well-built stadium should be like a cathedral. It should last for a century or more, just as Wrigley and Fenway have done. There are octogenarians that will say, oh yeah, I remember going to Ebbets Field. They could hear the players because they were right on top of it. Anderson says, my dream is to see this come to life. Wouldn't it be amazing? Maybe it wouldn't look exactly like we are proposing, but it gives you the general basic idea of what is possible. A new revolution in stadium design, a Comiskey 3, is possible. And if a park like this is built, people will come, and they'll return again and again to watch baseball as it was meant to be watched.
There's another photo of Comiskey, and it says the gold hand railings and Kelly green seats, which is a nod to the colorful makeover of Comiskey in 1981. So I guess we have some exciting things to look forward to if you are a sports fan here in Chicago. Here is another semi-long read about J.B. Pritzker. There is a photo of him. As we know, he is a white male with blue eyes. He's got salt and pepper hair sort of brushed to the back. He's wearing a blue shirt and a blazer, looking off away from the camera, smiling. And it says, J.B. Pritzker isn't thinking about running for president, or so he says. In a candid interview, the governor opens up about the tragedies that shaped his life, his fight against Trump, and what needs to happen next. Interview by Kelly Engelbrecht and photography by Drake Sweeney. J.B. Pritzker's tooth has just fallen out, or more accurately, his tooth cap. He's giving a speech at the Chicago Consular Corps General Assembly in late March. And as the program moves into questions from the audience, it's still business as usual, crooked smile notwithstanding. Good news, it didn't really hurt, Pritzker tells me later, after an emergency visit to the dentist, which forces us to reschedule the second of our two interviews. The bad news was I looked like I was just out of a movie about Arkansas in 1920. Pritzker is affable and self-deprecating by nature. In his nearly two terms as governor, he has learned how to weather the rigors of the job, the milestones, as well as the missteps. Over the last 18 months, he has stepped onto the national stage as a leading voice against the Trump administration, including likening the star of President Donald Trump's second term to Nazi Germany, a comparison he says that he did not make lightly. Since then, he's used his power and pulpit as governor to become a persistent thorn in the administration's side. It's won him plenty of admirers, but it has also put him in the crosshairs of Trump, who has blasted him for Chicago's crime and its handling of immigration enforcement, and has even threatened him with prosecution. Despite the pressure, Pritzker hasn't backed down. Even as he runs for a third term as governor, his combative stance has fueled speculation about a White House run in 2028. Pritzker's response, when I press him, it's not something that's occupying my psyche. Believe him if you choose. In his own words, here's how Pritzker characterizes his fight with the Trump administration and the triumphs and tragedies that have brought him to this point. It's a story that's personal and public, political. There's another photo of him. He must be in the middle of the interview. He's talking, sort of smiling, gesturing with his hands, again, looking off, away from the camera, which makes me believe the person interviewing him is sitting, sort of away from the camera. They say punch a bully in the nose, because in the end, the bullies will back down. If they think they can't bully you, they'll move on. I know that there are people who are acquiescing or giving in as Trump attacks them, and I'm not that person, and I've never been. For people who are making fun of my weight, it's clear that they just can't find anything better to attack me with. So they just go on appearance. It's the last refuge of the idiots. If I was agreeing with Trump, he probably wouldn't say anything about my weight. It's like the bully on the playground, right? He wants to make friends with people around him, and so he targets somebody. I think we all were bullied as kids at some point. I was actually a year younger than all the kids in my class, and I was smaller. I hit puberty a little bit later than others, and it was all sort of piled on itself, not to mention that I was overweight. So add all those things up, and you can imagine there are some kids who treat you badly. You have to learn to deal with that in your life. Running for president is something other people, probably on some prediction markets, would contemplate. All I can say is it's not something that's occupying my psyche. It's flattering that people have talked about me in the same conversation they're talking about others. It has to be possible to repair the country. I don't know anybody who would want to be in public service if you didn't think we can repair things. We need a restoration of sanity and a return of kindness and empathy in governing. We've now seen what somebody who lacks moral character can do that's so damaging. So let's start with somebody who's got good intentions and has demonstrated that throughout their life. It isn't about winning. Democracy can be torn apart by someone who is not dedicated to its principles. Too much time got wasted by Democrats when we were in control.
We should move swiftly in 2029 and boldly to refocus on working families and the most vulnerable, the middle class, and to swiftly enact universal health care, to swiftly enact hiking the minimum wage, and to think more broadly about how we make people's lives easier. We can no longer move incrementally. People can't afford to go on vacations anymore. Average families can't afford to go anywhere. Nobody's going to be like, here's a new federal program to provide vacations. But if you make it so that people can earn enough money to have a life beyond just subsistence, that really matters, and that should be part of the policy making. I was first elected governor when Trump was in his first term. Zohran Mamdani just got elected. He has not experienced the things that I have with Donald Trump. Donald Trump does not live up to any of his promises. He is not trustworthy. So you can't make a deal with Donald Trump. He's very transactional. He just won't live up to his end of the bargain. At the beginning of the pandemic, we needed masks and we needed ventilators. And I called the president and I asked him for help. I was asked in return to go on television to say wonderful things about him, and I agreed to do that because I needed to save the lives in my state. But you know what? He didn't deliver on his promise. I think about my parents all the time. My father passing when I was 7 was very hard. It was probably harder for my brother and sister because they were 4 and 5 years older than me, but we all knew my mother loved us, even if she struggled. We had each other. My mother is kind of a tragic story of a hero. All the things that were going against her. She became a widow with 3 young children. That by itself is incredibly difficult. Add to that, she had the disease of alcoholism. She knew it and she fought it hard and succumbed sometimes and overcame it at other times. But as anybody who's been an alcoholic knows, you never really overcome it. You're fighting it every day. We had resources, so she could afford to take time to go to AA meetings or to check herself into a rehab center. My parents taught us empathy, but I also think living through my mother's struggles taught me empathy in real time. I had to grow up fast. My brother was at boarding school and my sister was off at college. There were times when my mother, because she was drunk, would slip and fall and hurt herself, or she'd be smoking a cigarette in her bed and she'd be drunk. I knew if she fell asleep, she would burn herself or burn the whole house down. When you're 10 or 11 or 12, you already have the idea that you need to be responsible and call 911. You have to go to the hospital with your mother and make sure she's going to be okay. And you learn to take responsibility on your shoulders. The day I found out my mother had died, I was doing my high school senior project. I was 17 and at a boarding school in Massachusetts because of the challenges my mother had when I was going into high school. I was going to be alone at home, and I think everybody in my family felt that wasn't going to be good. She passed away in early May. My brother and sister called where I was working in Cambridge and got me on the phone and told me. I remember them saying, you should leave work and get your stuff back at school and we'll arrange a ticket to get on a flight. It was a bit of a blur after that. It was like, you're just trying to function and put your stuff together and do what you have to do. In the Jewish tradition, we sit Shiva. We didn't have a home to do that in, but a friend offered theirs. And I remember this strange feeling of all these people coming in, and there were square tiles, and I was standing on a square tile as people came through the door. I stood there for what seemed like an eternity. People were expressing their condolences to me and how sad they were about my mother's passing. It was almost like I was consoling them. After 45 minutes or an hour of this, I just couldn't do it anymore. Just standing there and having people come up to me one by one, so I retreated. My brother and sister had already left. I found them in another room. That's my memory of the 48 hours after I found out my mother had passed away, realizing it's just us now. I don't know whether to call it a silver lining or a blessing in disguise or something else, but when I think back on it, I'm 61 years old now. At a young age, I could take care of myself and I didn't need to lean on a lot of other people. You learn to be independent and stand your ground and stand on your own 2 feet. The first state trooper funeral I spoke at, he had left behind his wife, who was pregnant, and a youngest daughter. I'm sure his daughter didn't understand everything that was happening. But in my eulogy, I wanted to speak to her about losing your father and what that had meant to me. How over the years, you come to think about your father and no longer does sadness overcome you,
but rather you get this feeling of remembering what a good person they were, the positive impact they left on you and on the world. I wanted raising the minimum wage to be the first bill I got passed as governor, and 1 month into office, the legislator did it. The day I signed the bill, I was surrounded by folks who were going to be directly impacted by getting a raise, mostly women. I called my wife afterwards and said, we just lifted maybe 1 million people out of poverty and they're going to earn $17,000 a year. And excuse me, people who were earning $17,000 a year were now going to earn $31,000 a year. The idea that with one stroke of a pen, you could do that shows you the power of the office and our ability to do real good for people. I sign an average of 500 bills a year, but that first one was a bit nerve-wracking. Do I sign with one pen? With 10 pens? What are people looking for when I'm signing? Everybody's watching every movement. I have gambled, but I would not describe myself as a gambling man. One of my worst days as governor was the Highland Park Massacre. Years ago, long before I was governor, we could have banned assault weapons in Illinois, and we didn't do it. And then 48 people were shot and 7 died on a single day, on a joyous, happy day like the 4th of July. I went to Highland Park to see where the shooter had positioned himself. I learned more about the circumstances of that particular shooter and his family and what kind of weapons he used. My anger grew throughout the day and frankly did not subside until I signed the bill that banned assault weapons. Yesterday, I went to the funeral of Sam Harris, a Holocaust survivor. He was 90 years old and one of the leaders who built the Illinois Holocaust Museum. One of the things that survivors often talk about is it took so long for people to realize how bad it was in Nazi Germany. Before the actual Holocaust, there was a whole lot of authoritarian moves that the Nazi Party made, that the government of Germany made, that average everyday folks just didn't pay attention to. I sat next to Holocaust survivors for 10 years building the Holocaust Museum. They really ingrained in me the idea that you have to stand up and speak out, because if you don't do it early enough and you don't do it hard enough, the authoritarians gain power every day. I'm not suggesting this is the Holocaust, but I am suggesting that the lesson is don't let this go on. Do not let them have their way. Stand up, speak out, push back as early as possible. I wish more people were doing it. Has it felt difficult to push back? Sure. I'm being threatened with jail by the President of the United States. I say this every week, but it is just a weird time that we are all living in right now. If you are a wine drinker, here is some wineries to visit. Wine Country Next Door. With Michigan now being taken seriously as a producer of vino, it's time for a tour up the coast. These three wineries are worth the drive, by Ari Bendersky. There's a photo of Max Eichberg and Sidney Fahn sitting on boxes. They are both wearing white and black, sort of just sitting, looking very relaxed in their storeroom. Buchanan, Stranger Wine Company. Drive 90 minutes. In 2021, husband and wife team Max Eichberg and Sidney Finan began growing Pinot Noir, Chardonnay, and Riesling, grapes that thrive in Michigan's cool climate, at their 15-acre estate near Harbor Country using organic and regenerative farming. They also grow Cab Franc, a grape that's widely planted in the area. Their wines are low intervention and acid-driven, and you can try them at the couple's tasting room, located in a former bank building in downtown Buchanan. 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
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He'll experiment with grapes less prevalent in the region, so you'll get to try some fun, unexpected wines like White Petit Manseng, a varietal that hails from Southwest France. 2128 62nd Street. There's a photo of what looks like a house. It says 1400 barrel room. And there's a bottle of Pinot Gris sitting in front that says Left Foot Charlie. Left Foot Charlie in Traverse City, drive 5.5 hours. 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Ulbrich buys fruit from 16 local growers and produces an astonishing array of bottles. 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Thank you for listening. You guys know I have to get into some food, so let's read about the Ives. The Ives brings classic fare to the Chicago Athletic Association. Chris Pandel's menu features tableside service and nods to the Wisconsin Supper Clubs by Anthony Todd. There's a photo of a beautiful tablescape with all sorts of food. There's some pasta, some potatoes, some sort of a ceviche with a big rice cracker, desserts, a radish salad, deviled eggs. I can't even tell what all of this stuff is. A salad with an egg in the middle, surrounded by a beautiful, like almost dark blue-gray booth. If there is a room so pretty and so dripping with history that it just reaches out and demands diners to fill it, it's the main dining room at the Chicago Athletic Association Hotel. Formerly home to the Cherry Circle Room, which closed in 2025 when the hotel ended its contract with restaurant group Land and Sea Department, the space has been reborn as the Ives, a modern grill room that keeps the best parts of the space while going more classic with the cuisine. The Chicago Athletic Association's food and beverage operations are now under the control of Boca Restaurant Group, and the group has slowly been making its mark. The entrance lounge and the game room have expanded menus. They turned the space that was once the Milk Room cocktail bar into the omakase spot Midosuji, and it's also currently being reimagined and reopened June 9th. For the Ives, Boca's owners tapped Chris Pandel, chef at Swift & Sons in Zarela, and for those of you with long memories, the Bristol. Rob Katz and Kevin Bohm told me that they wanted to do a classic grill room, and that's kind of my repertoire these days, laughs Pandel. It is such a gorgeous room, and I thought it would be fun to put together a program that makes sense for an old-school, lounge-inspired restaurant. While Boca has made some modifications to the space, more green accents and less carpet, the bones are the same as always, especially the iconic gigantic bar. While the Cherry Circle Room had a menu that, while excellent, was very eclectic, Pandel is leaning hard into the grill room idea. What does that mean? Stuff that's Midwestern, craveable, fun, and a little bit of a throwback without being too on the nose. Take the restaurant's signature dish, prime rib, carved tableside. For Pendel's version of the classic supper club treat, he takes A4 Wagyu ribeyes, cures them for days, slow cooks them with a peppercorn crust, and seasons the jus with star anise, cinnamon, and chilies.
The challenge of doing things that are ubiquitous is how to make them surprisingly good. The prime rib isn't the only tableside touch at the Ives. There's a relish cart, a nod to at least in name the supper club tradition of a relish tray, though a bit more upscale. Diners who order the cart are served a variety

cocktails to sip alongside the snacks. The Ives soft opened earlier this week, and its first official day was yesterday. The restaurant is only open for dinner. I've obviously never been to the Ives because they just opened, but the Cherry Circle Room, I went a few years ago and had one of the best glasses of red wine from some winery in, I think, Lebanon. It was delicious. So I hope that they still keep some of their sommeliers and wine selection because it was so good. Keep going with food because you know I love it. So Funhouse Bar Bambi is drawing crowds for its vibrant design and playful approach to cocktails by Amy Cavanaugh and photographed by Jeff Marini. Okay, so this photograph sort of looks like a funhouse in a picture. The lighting is like a pink purple with red accents. There is an electric white light chandelier hanging from the ceiling, but it's like just a, looks like a scribble of a light fixture. And the people are sitting at a bar that looks like it's old school, those bar decal that almost looks like ice cubes, one on top of the other. And yeah, there's a female bartender who is serving guests. It looks very eclectic. When Katie Renshaw started out as a bartender a decade ago, she was inspired by the molecular drinks being produced in this city. Chicago was at the forefront of the cocktail renaissance, she says. I developed a unique perspective coming up in a community that was so talented. As Renshaw worked at places like Money Gun and Billy Sunday, she honed her approach. I wasn't seeing the thing I thought Chicago needed, a bar that took modernist techniques and put them in a more approachable environment. Renshaw has done that with Bar Bambi, which she opened in Westtown in February. Patrons are queuing up for cocktails that tap methods like clarification and carbonation, such as the 3-decibel rule, a martini made with clarified lychee and bell pepper purees. I use molecular techniques to achieve a certain flavor or texture, but the techniques happen on the back end, she says. That means nothing looks fussy here, no matter how much it's fussed over, whether it's a raspberry Negroni enhanced with white chocolate and wasabi, or a mezcal margarita inspired by mango sticky rice. The casual but refined food by Chef Nicklaus Bjerns from Elsk, like fancy chicken nuggets and dill chip topped deviled eggs, is also a draw. So is the electric vibe, established with a sinuous neon light sculpture over the bar and the cozy couches that make this feel like a house party. Says Renshaw, we're taking the things we do seriously, but not taking ourselves seriously. 1703 West Chicago Avenue. So much turnover, sometimes I have a hard time keeping track of everything happening in the city. Attention riders enrolled in the Taxi Access Program, or TAP, and the Rideshare Access Program, RAP. 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High Court. Local muralist Dorian Sylvian and Sam Kirk worked together to elevate the Obama Presidential Center's gym by Webb Barons and photographed by Akilah Townsend. There's a picture of Sylvian. She is a taller African-American woman wearing a blue shirt with a white vest, black pants, and black boots. And then Kirk sitting down next to her. Wearing a black jacket, black pants, and brown boots, short hair, glasses, and it says Sylvian and Kirk in Sylvian's Kenwood studio. They are definitely looking like they're an artist studio, all sorts of like paint and paintings and work surrounding them. Artist Dorian Sylvian has worn many hats over the course of her career in Chicago.

0: She began as a set designer, working predominantly with Black theater companies before transitioning to decorative painting for private clients and then large-scale public art. At some point, as a South Shore mother, she met up with an up-and-coming state legislator with a funny name running for a seat in the U.S. Senate. "Our kids actually played soccer together for a while," Sylvan says, then adds with a chuckle, "but I was never invited to the White House to paint Malia's room. I don't have any great stories like that." Well, she does now. In January of 2025, she and fellow Chicago native Sam Kirk, a multidisciplinary artist, were tapped to create a permanent installation for the Obama Presidential Center. After months of designing, drawing, and adjusting, Pass It Forward, their two-story mural of a basketball scene will be unveiled June 19th when the center opens to the public. The campus's gardens and four buildings are loaded with installations from internationally lauded figures such as Maya Lin, Mark Bradford, and Carrie Mae Weems. Chicago is well represented too, with art by Theaster Gates, Nick Cave, and the late sculptor Richard Hunt, whose final work, Bookbird, stands outside the library. The significance of joining this prestigious roster is not lost on Sylvan and Kirk. "It definitely feels like a moment of recognition," Sylvan says. The duo was recruited by Virginia Shore, the Obama Center's curator of commission. Prior to taking that job in 2019, she worked for 20 years for the U.S. State Department, acquiring art for embassies around the world. "I love looking at the work of artists I don't know," says Shore, "to fill a giant wall inside home court, the center's athletic facility with an NBA-sized court," she proposed Kirk and Sylvan to Barack Obama. "The president responded to both," says Shore, "so it felt like, okay, the way to solve this is to find a way to work together." Though the women hadn't collaborated before, they were admirers of each other's work. Their vibrant murals, often incorporating themes of cultural identity and representation, adorn buildings across the city. Sylvan's on the Hyde Park Art Center and a Bronzeville grocery store. Kirk's on community centers in Lakeview and near the Near West Side. In addition to their individual artistic styles, they brought a different life experience to the project. Hyde Park resident Sylvan, 65, raised three boys, now grown, as a single Black mom. Kirk, 44, a queer and biracial Little Village resident, is raising a toddler with her wife. There's a photo of the upper left quadrant of Pass It Forward, and it shows a woman with dreads about to dunk a basketball, and then a man underneath looking like he's ready to get the rebound if she misses. "Once we started to realize that basketball would be anchoring the piece, we talked about how to integrate some Southside cultures into the work," says Kirk, who teaches a collaborative mural painting course at UIC. "We were really intentional about trying to include the diversity of Chicago, not only racially, but generationally as well." The piece evolved through five concepts before the pair landed on the final one. Four people shooting hoops plus two smaller figures twirling jump ropes, playing double dutch. But the artist still had to navigate the complexity of the space. The mural is broken into two sections, separated by a bank of balcony seating, a 6-foot gap, if not more, explains Kirk. "We had to play with perspectives a little bit. It was cool to figure out how to achieve that." The title works on a couple of levels. It plays off the forward slogan from Obama's 2012 re-election campaign, and it nods to the artist's larger agenda. "Our mission is much broader than just trying to create a career for ourselves," explains Sylvan. "How do we pass it forward to make sure we're bringing along the next generations?" If you are looking to do a little road trip, here is my town, Geneva. Glass and fiber artist Ellen Lung recommends These Five Things by Judy Sutton Taylor. There's a beautiful photo of some gardens and an arched bridge along the Fox River in Geneva. It looks like it must be summer because all of the flowers are blooming and the trees are very green. Fox River. "We have this beautiful river running right through town. When the weather is nice, my husband and I just leave the kayaks on top of the car so we can hop over anytime." Bread and Vine. "Geneva has so many great restaurants, but this all-day French bistro is one of the most exciting. I love the brie and steak sandwich. Our 6-year-old grandson, who's a French fry connoisseur, says the ones here are the best he's ever had. 318 South 3rd Street. Geneva History Museum. It puts on remarkable and thoughtful exhibits. I went to one on local restaurants. 113 South 3rd Street. The Little Traveler. This store inside a sprawling 1862 house was started by a woman who loved to travel. Every room has something different. Housewares, clothing, gourmet food. There's a $12.95 brunch on Sundays, 404 South 3rd Street. And finally, Swedish Days. 5 days every June, it's filled with great food, music, a parade. There's even a talent show. Here's something that I have never thought about living in Chicago. The Bricks. 5 things in Brick City. Here is what we learned from a new book on Chicago's checkered history with the ubiquitous building blocks by Robert Lorzel. There is a picture of Chicago bricks with their just stacked one on top of another. They're all different colors and sizes, and it says Chicago common brick once looked down upon for its rough texture and inconsistent color. Number one, Chicago made bricks didn't win any beauty contests. In the 19th century, the common bricks produced here were the ugliest bricks in the entire country. Will Quams writes, in Fire and Clay, How Bricks Reveal the Hidden History of Chicago. Blame local clay, which is speckled with limestone and dolomite, leading to bricks with unpredictable color patterns. But Chicago still made a lot of them. Annual production peaked at $855 million in 1910. Their cheapness made them unpopular for utilitarian purposes, like lining the guts, the sides, and backs of buildings across the city, Quam notes. The city's most visible bricks came from other places. This is number two. Chicago imported all of its face bricks and more of them than any other city, except perhaps for New York, writes Quam. So the fronts of brick buildings here reveal the history of architectural fashions. Milwaukee's yellow cream city bricks were popular in the mid-19th century until St. Louis's perfect red bricks, as they were dubbed, got hot. In the 1920s, the lowly Chicago Common finally gained acceptance as a face brick, adding rustic appeal to North Shore mansions. Number three, green laws doomed local brickyards. After the creation of the Environmental Protection Agency in 1970, federal and state authorities cracked down on the already declining industry. The burning of brick produced not only soot and smoke, but also ozone and sulfur dioxide, compounds that were right in the EPA's crosshairs, Quam writes. The last Chicago Commons were produced in 1982, and don't expect a renaissance here. As Quam explains, land alone would cost a new manufacturer millions before extracting any clay. There's a photo of brick from the 1880s, which is a beautiful red, very symmetric, same size, very uniform. Then brick from the 1920s, which is different hues of blue, orange, yellow, and green. Bricks from the 2020s, which are actually more like that modern sort of, I almost imagine a library to be built of these square looking bricks. And then the 1980s, which is again, a very classic red brick building. Old Chicago Commons are now a hot commodity. These time-worn building blocks are often salvaged from demolition sites. Homeowners in the South, in particular, seem to have an affinity for their weathered look. From Florida to Texas, buyers love how old-fashioned and stained Chicago Commons are, Quam notes. They import them in droves for projects of all types, from walkways to pool houses to villas. And finally, number five, modern mortar is undermining old brick. Over the years, the lime mortar in many Chicago buildings has been replaced with a cement-based version to try to stabilize them. But that has caused its own issues. The mortar is just too strong and too fine for moisture to move through it, so it instead goes out through the bricks, pulling out salts and expanding into ice along the way, eating the brick apart, writes Quam. Minnie Kirkin, a Logan Square church, reverted to lime mortar to head off disaster, using an Avondale Masonry Company's century-old family formulas. Many other brick buildings around town suffer the same problems, but not all of them can afford the level and scale of work that Minnie Kirkin received, Quam laments. What an interesting article about bricks. I've never thought about the history behind them, but that does make sense. That is all the time that we have for articles from Chicago Reader and Chicago Magazine. For Chris Radio, this has been your reader, Shelley. Broadcasting from the Chicago Lighthouse, this is Chris Radio, your information station.
1: iCash is your cash. The Illinois Treasurer's Office reminds listeners that over $3 billion in unclaimed property remains to be claimed. 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
2: The Chicago Lighthouse recently released its impact report for 2024. In a joint statement from Janet Slick, President and Chief Executive Officer, and Thomas Deutsch, Chair of the Board of Trustees, they said, "We officially opened the Foglia Residences, expanding services to include affordable housing. As the first U.S. building designed specifically for people who are blind or visually impaired, financed through low-income housing tax credits, it represents a breakthrough step towards greater accessibility for our organization, our city, and our country. 2024 was also a year like no other at the Lighthouse. As we have since 1906, we remain dedicated to our mission of helping people who are blind, visually impaired, disabled, and veterans build skills and confidence to thrive within their communities. Thriving looks different for everyone. For some, it means moving into an apartment with features designed to accommodate vision loss. For others, it's accessing an educational program that teaches practical, functional skills for the future. And for many, it's simply the relief of finding a supportive community that understands their unique challenges and experiences." 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
3: The average time a resume spends on an HR manager's desk is 7 seconds, and most of them are tossed aside. 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
4: living in a shelter, juggling 3 jobs. 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
5: 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And that's how I handle every project I get.
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2: Welcome to another edition of the Chris Radio Report on Blindness. I'm Keith Dunford, along with my good friend Kate Schubert, bringing you the latest news and the latest views important to you from across the country and around the world. 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The Chicago Lighthouse has been helping people see what's possible for more than 100 years.
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2: Why, thank you, Kate. It's always a pleasure being back with you on the Chris Radio Report on Blindness. So, let's get this edition underway.
7: Well, I am going to start with our top story, as I always do. And Keith, anytime you want to take it, just let me know. I seem to have gotten into kind of a little pattern here. But I'm not thrilled about this first story. And you know, I love reading positive stories. But this is such an important story that I am going to take it. It's from the Huffington Post. Education Secretary Linda McMahon has apparently decided that giving blind entrepreneurs priority at Army dining halls, quote, adversely affects, end quote, U.S. interests. The Department of the Army plans to, quote, limit, end quote, a long-standing preference the federal government has given to blind vendors, according to a notice scheduled to be published in the Federal Register this week. The notice states that Army dining halls will no longer give blind applicants the same priority after the Trump administration determined doing so, quote, adversely affects the interests of the United States, end quote. This decision was made by Trump's Education Secretary Linda McMahon, the former professional wrestling CEO, according to the notice. The Education Department oversees what's known as the Randolph Shepherd Vending Facility Program, which was created during the Great Depression to help integrate blind workers into the U.S. workforce due to discrimination. An Education Department spokesperson, Maddie Biederman, said in an emailed statement that McMahon had reviewed the Department of the Army's proposal and approved it. Here's a quote from Biederman. The Army reports significant price and efficiency issues due to the requirement impacting military readiness and imposing undue burdens on the Army. The change at the Army appears to be part of the Trump administration's broader attack on government policies aimed at boosting underrepresented groups in the country's workforce. Advocacy groups representing workers with disabilities could end up suing in an attempt to stop it, arguing the change is unlawful. HuffPost reported during the government shutdown that the Education Department planned to lay off a group of blind staffers who administer the Randolph Shepherd program within the federal government, putting its future in doubt. The layoffs were stopped, at least temporarily, due to the deal Democrats reached with Republicans to reopen the government. The notice states that the Department of the Army currently has 23 dining facility contracts that were awarded through the program. There are more than 1,000 licensed blind vendors across the country, many of them helping provide concessions on military bases. Here's what the contract states. Based on the Department of the Army's representations, it is clear that the Randolph Shepherd priority hinders the Department of the Army's ability to act swiftly, efficiently, and cost-effectively in procuring and managing dining contracts, which negatively impacts the availability and quality of food options for the nation's warfighters. Although the notice alludes to some examples the department cast as wasteful, it does not mention any comprehensive analysis finding the preference for blind vendors has hurt the Army. Trump's Secretary of the Army, Daniel Driscoll, has criticized the program in the past. He appeared on a podcast in October and claimed the program was being abused and taken advantage of by people who don't actually have disabilities, forcing the Defense Department to pay more than necessary for chicken. You know, it's been interpreted over the years to basically mean we have to prioritize blind people when we go out for our chicken contracts, Driscoll said. One Education Department employee previously told Huffington Post that they were appalled by Driscoll's portrayal of the program as wasteful. The mentality of these people is, if we have a disability and we have a job, we're taking it away from an able-bodied person, they said. Okay, I really don't know what to say about this one. I don't know, can we write our congressman? You know, I'm always amazed at how little I know about really what's going on. And, you know, I guess we could all fact check this, but this is really, really a very disturbing story. I mean, it's probably just one of many things that are happening. But again, it is our top story for the week. And although it's not positive, maybe there's something we can all do about it.
2: To a pleasant story now from Florida in Action News Jacksonville. Duval County Public Schools recently honored the legacy of Paul Kurtz, the first blind student to attend the district, by receiving a Braille writer that once belonged to him. Kurtz, who graduated from Riverside High School in 1970, was a pioneering figure in the history of Duval County Public Schools. He not only became the first blind student to attend the district, but also distinguished himself in various roles, including being the first ever blind Eagle Scout. Kurtz was a notable leader in student government, showcasing his commitment to advocacy and representation for students with disabilities. His leadership and dedication set a precedent for future generations. In addition to his leadership skills, Kurtz was an accomplished musician, mastering instruments such as the guitar, piano, and trumpet. He used his musical talents to share his love for music, contributing to the arts and inspiring others through his performances. Following graduation, Kurtz went on to serve in various disability services and in community leadership roles. His professional journey further emphasized his commitment to advocating for individuals with disabilities and creating a more inclusive environment. What a great honor by the Duval County Schools to honor the legacy of its first blind student with a historic Braille writer. And continuing on now with a story from Kansas in the Emporia Gazette. A new nonprofit idea aims to help visually impaired families in Kansas and beyond. Living with progressive vision loss has shaped nearly every chapter of Donald Moten's life. Now he's turning those experiences into action through a proposed nonprofit aimed at helping visually impaired families navigate financial hardship, employment barriers, and daily life challenges. Moten, who is 31, was diagnosed at age 11 with retinitis pigmentosa. Over the last two decades, he's watched his eyesight decline, first losing night vision, then seeing a decrease in his daytime vision, while adapting his life, work, and passions along the way. Moten said, "My vision didn't just change how I see, it changed how I live. And I know I'm not the only one dealing with it." That understanding is the foundation of Bucks for the Blind, a non-profit Moten is in the early stages of organizing. The initiative is designed to support individuals and families affected by visual impairment, particularly those struggling to cover their rent, utilities, and other household expenses while relying on disability benefits that often fall short. Moten said the organization would focus on families where one parent is visually impaired and unable to fully contribute financially due to limited employment opportunities or workplace discrimination. He said, "We're all on disability or social security, and it doesn't cover everything. Bills pile up, rent piles up, and people don't know where to turn." A key part of Moten's advocacy centers on wrongful termination and workplace treatment of employees with disabilities. He said his personal experience at multiple instances where employers hired him, learned of his vision impairment, then quietly removed him from schedules rather than formally terminating him. He said, "They don't fire you, they just stop putting you on the schedule and wait for you to quit." He believes Bucks for the Blind could eventually provide emergency financial assistance and connect individuals with legal and advocacy resources. Beyond financial support, Moten also hopes the nonprofit could help fund early medical interventions for children diagnosed with retinitis pigmentosa and provide community-based encouragement for adults navigating vision loss. Moten moved to Kansas from Tucson, Arizona, after a series of personal and professional challenges. Since arriving, he's worked odd jobs, volunteered locally, and partnered with others on outdoor activities that pushed him beyond his comfort zone. He said, "Coming here opened my eyes in a different way. I realized I could still do more than I thought." Music has remained a constant throughout Morton's life. A performer for nearly a decade, he's now working to create performance opportunities in Kansas for musicians with visual impairment. He hopes to organize inclusive all-genre shows in rural communities that often lack live music scenes. Morton said, "I want to put visually impaired artists on stage and let them shine. Talent doesn't disappear just because your vision does." Morton also manages an online retinitis pigmentosa support group with nearly 10,000 members and hosts a podcast, Delta and Dizzy Presents Coffee Conversations, which addresses daily challenges, current events, and emerging treatments related to vision loss. For Morton, the mission is deeply personal. His mother and brother also live with retinitis pigmentosa, and he said maintaining independence while accepting help has been a lifelong balancing act. "Being in the dark isn't just about eyesight," he said. "It's about depression, fear, and uncertainty. And nobody should have to sit in that alone." Morton is seeking connections with community leaders, nonprofits, and organizations interested in helping bring books for the blind to life. He concluded by saying, "If we can build something here, it can help people everywhere." A wonderful and inspiring story there from Kansas in the Emporia Gazette.
7: Well, my next story is going to be a lot more positive, and this is from Action News Jacksonville. And there seems to be a theme this month, listeners and Keith, and it's a lot about firsts. And Duval County Schools honor legacy of first blind student with historic Braille writer. The story comes to us from WOUB Public Media, Toledo, Ohio. As a totally blind person, Dawn Christensen has spent a lifetime navigating spaces that aren't easily accessible for the visually impaired. For example, a nearby community college once invited her to survey their new Braille signage shortly after the Americans with Disabilities Act was signed into law. So I go in with my driver and I'm like, "Okay, just let me loose," she remembered. I started feeling the walls and I'm not finding any Braille signage. And my driver says, "Dawn, they have all the Braille signage above the doors." Naturally, she couldn't reach and therefore read any of it. So when Christensen's former employer, the Sight Center of Northwest Ohio, decided to install a historical marker in honor of its century of service, they knew it needed to be more than the traditional paragraph of text. "What's different about our historical marker is that it has both Braille and audio options," said Tim Teggy, the site's center's executive director. He goes on to say, "As far as we know, it's the only one in the state that has that level of accessibility." Here's a headline: Making History More Accessible. The Sight Center of Northwest Ohio exists to help people with vision loss live independently. Its new historical marker greets visitors with a motion-censored announcement. "For an accessible experience, press here to listen to a detailed audio description." That announcement is short but critical, Christensen said, quote, "because otherwise a blind person isn't even going to know that it's there," end quote. But the audio is important for another reason, too. Only about 10% of people who are blind can read Braille. Wow, I did not know that, listeners. Did you? Did you know that, Keith? only 10% of the people who are blind can read Braille. Sorry, I took a sidebar trip there. Let's go back to the story. Christensen says, a vast majority of people lose their vision later in life, and so taking on the task of learning Braille is a challenge. Not everyone who visits the Sight Center will use the historical markers accessible functions. Like Christensen, Betty Kazupski is totally blind. But when she's visiting a historical place, she said she's normally with someone else. Sometimes I know they're reading it, so they might as well read it to me, she said. Still, Christensen says it's nice to have the option to learn about history on her own terms. In my travels, there are all kinds of historical markers around this country, and it's nice to know what they say. And here's another headline, Harnessing New Technology. Accessing historical information is getting easier and easier with new technology. Teggy, who's legally blind, says he recently visited a World War II museum and used an app to convert text to speech. It was the first time where I got to wander the museum myself and listen to the description of this battle or that general at my pace, he said. And if I get bored in the middle of it, I could walk away. Oh, it was a really neat experience for me to have that kind of independence. He's hoping that's how visitors to the Sight Center feel when they can choose to read, touch, or listen to this new historical marker. Then, every future marker maybe will consider an audio and a Braille version, Teggy said. Someday, he hopes, this historical marker won't be an outlier, but the norm. Oh, I love that story. And I also love that, I always ask listeners, why isn't this everywhere? Why isn't this the norm? Well, hopefully someday this will be. You're listening to this week's edition of the Chris Radio Report on Blindness. Please stay with us.
2: To an international story now from Russia, in Medusa. Blind Russians are losing access to accessibility app Be My Eyes as internet restrictions tighten. The app Be My Eyes, designed to assist blind and visually impaired people, has been barely functional in much of Russia. For some users, the service has been blocked. Roskomnadzor, Russia's federal censorship agency, claims that isn't the case. Be My Eyes confirmed to Medusa that the app is indeed experiencing accessibility problems inside Russia. The company representative said, "As with many software companies, we rely on a number of underlying technology suppliers in order to provide our service. We believe that some of those service providers have been blocked from providing their services within Russia, which has a knock-on effect for us providing ours. We do apologize for this, but until and unless this changes, our services may not be available within Russia." Be My Eyes connects blind and visually impaired users with sighted volunteers who can assist over live video with tasks that require vision, such as reading instructions, identifying objects, or describing appearances. The app now also includes an AI assistant that generates spoken image descriptions and can answer questions. In some Russian regions, the app Be My Eyes is not available at all, while in others, it still functions normally. The same is true for many other online services. As of 2022, Russia has roughly 3,000 blind or visually impaired users of Be My Eyes, and around 35,000 Russian-speaking volunteers. The organization Change.org is calling on Russian authorities to ensure access to the app, saying, "We blind and visually impaired people, along with our friends, families, and all concerned citizens, demand that Be My Eyes be added to the list of essential services and not blocked, because it provides essential high-quality assistance whenever it's needed." That according to the petition. Russia's whitelist is a list of Kremlin-approved sites and essential services kept online even when the rest of the mobile internet is cut off. That's a stark comparison of the freedom that we have in the United States compared with that in Russia.
7: And my next story is from the world of business. This is from Packaging News. More than 7 in 10, that's 71%, severely visually impaired people find food shopping a challenge, with nearly 3/4 avoiding it as a result. That's also 71%. GS1 UK commissioned research to understand accessibility challenges as part of its wider work to make shopping more inclusive, alongside collaborations with tech firms like Zapper and Nevelins. A big majority, that's 83%, said information on food packaging is difficult or impossible to access, and 73% of those with sight loss believe little thought is given to designing packaging for people without sight. Almost half, 41%, purchased food only to discover later it contained an ingredient they avoid or cannot eat, and 37% have experienced allergic reactions because they couldn't read food labels. It emerged that the biggest barriers are small or hard to read text, 56%, poor lighting, 40%, ever-changing product placement, 23%, and lack of staff support, 22%. Inaccessible shop layouts, 17%. No access to audio descriptions or mobile app support, 14%. And lack of braille or raised symbols, 13%, also made the list. This left 26% feeling stressed, 23% frustrated, and 21% anxious when trying to identify products on shelves. Daphne Mavrudi Caccioli, Managing Director, RNIB Enterprises, said, quote, "RNIB champions truly accessible design. Accessible QR codes give brands a straightforward way to deliver on this and transform the shopping experience for blind and partially sighted people and anyone with a print disability. The faster companies get on board, the quicker everyone benefits," end quote. Anne Godfrey, Chief Executive, GS1 UK, said, "While large, high-contrast print is desirable, it's often impractical due to limited space on packaging. QR codes powered by GS1 offer more than regular QR codes. They make vital details like ingredients, allergens, and storage advice accessible through screen readers and assistive apps. This ensures consistency and compatibility across products, restoring independence for visually impaired shoppers. Well, how about this, Keith? UK's coming up with some great ideas here. Those QR codes are pretty amazing, and this is really, really needed. So again, hopefully this will also become the norm everywhere.
2: To another international story now. It's from Bosnia-Herzegovina, a small country in Eastern Europe, about the size of West Virginia. It comes from the capital, Sarajevo, in the Sarajevo Times. Support for the independence of blind people. Minister Delcic handed over cell phones to the CS Blind Association. Federal Minister of Labour and Social Policy Adnan Delcic presented the latest iPhone version to blind people and members of the association at the premises of the Association of the Blind of Sarajevo. The purchase of mobile phones was realized through the program of the Association of the Blind of Sarajevo Canton and with the support of the Federal Minister of Labour and Social Policy. For years, the association has been working in parallel with the institutional system to provide modern assistive technologies for blind and severely visually impaired. And in the last 5 years, the association has distributed more than 100 computers to its members, while in the last 2 years, around 80 devices have been provided within the framework of the program. Minister Delcic said, "A modern mobile phone for a blind person is a basic aid that enables independence, access to information, and equal participation in society. Support for such projects means a concrete improvement in the quality of life with people with disabilities." Minister Delcic has been participating in the implementation of the program for support of the blind and visually impaired for a second year through the ministry's programs. The president of the Association of the Blind of Sarajevo Canton, Fikret Zuko, pointed out that mobile phones enable blind people to communicate, use the internet and social networks, also to read and write texts, record information, recognize colors and inscriptions, as well as navigate everyday life situations more easily. Mr. Zuko concluded by saying, "These devices are an essential tool for the independent functioning of blind people, especially those who are in education, or at work, or are socially active." He went on to say, "I would also like to take this opportunity to thank the Federal Minister of Labour and Social Policy and Minister Delcic for their continued support of our work." A great story, Kate and listeners, of a small country trying to meet the needs of its blind and visually impaired community.
7: I seem like I'm spending a lot of time in the UK today. This is from the Sunday Times. Smart spectacles were built to change your Instagram, not your life, but they're making it much easier for unexpected customers. For Laura Maudsley, it's in restaurants where she notices the difference. She likes to go out for brunch, but since losing much of her vision, doesn't like asking for help. Now, she doesn't have to. "Instead of having to say to my friends, 'Can you read me that menu?' I could just put the glasses on and say, 'Tell me about the pizzas, the pastas, the avocado on toast.' And they do." She is not alone. Other people with vision problems tell Meta they like to use its glasses to read emails at work or to describe signage while out. One said he had been able to read his own post for the very first time. This was not what the parent company of Facebook had in mind when, in 2020, it made some glasses that took pictures. Back then, the goal was for people to use the 300-pound specs to update their Instagram pages. "It was basically a social media tool," said Matt Sanders from Meta. But then they added an AI function with voice controls and started getting unexpected feedback. They had reviews not in the technology press, but from the Guide Dog Society and the American Foundation for the Blind. There were times, wrote the reviewer, that I thought of them as magical. Oh, we realized that the blind and low vision community were some of the biggest fans, said Sanders. We were hearing these amazing stories. It turns out that having a system for converting visual inputs into auditory ones is potentially nice to have if you're a Kardashian, and life-changing if you're blind. Which is why today, Meta finds itself working with blindness charities rather than influencers. One of those is Visibility Scotland, which has been trialing some of the technology, helping to understand its uses and how it can be improved. Transport is a huge one, said August Wright from Visibility Scotland. People are like, hey, Meta, what number bus is approaching? The glasses also help with work, she found. People use them for reading back documents or even just for orientation. You can say, what office am I in front of? If there's a sign on the door, it will read it. It can spot toilets. It can also write found, spot tulips. There's a little group of ladies, and they go over to each other's gardens, and they ask it to describe the flowers, which is really cute. The glasses were originally introduced amid the Facebook owner's bet on different ways to collaborate online. At the center of this was a virtual reality metaverse, which would be accessed through bulky goggles. The company lost tens of billions on that bet, but the glasses, made in partnership with Ray-Ban, have provided more solid returns. Sanders says they were now leaning in to the growing number of applications for the visually impaired. Among the feedback they have received is that they need to offer more detail. Quote, what we were hearing from the blind community was that it's not enough for Meta AI to say, when asked, what am I looking at? That you're looking at a gate, end quote, said Sanders. Goes on to say, actually, you need to know you're looking at a kissing gate, that it's muddy around it, that there's a path in front that curves to the right. So you can toggle on detailed responses to get that extra level of detail. It's been a year since Maudsley lost much of her usable vision after a stroke-like episode when she was 23. As well as brunching, she uses the glasses in her day-to-day work, managing social media for Visibility Scotland. She said that in a way the glasses have helped her adjust and cope. Not having to rely on other people is a huge thing.
2: And to an encouraging story now from the BBC in the UK. I used Lego to design a farm for people who are blind, like me. Like many children who grew up on farms, Mike Duxbury has a lifelong passion for rearing animals and growing crops. But due to losing his sight due to glaucoma at 6 years old, he was told that a career in agriculture was an impossibility. He said, that was like a red rag to a bull, and he went on to get a degree in animal nutrition and to set up a farm in Bedfordshire. Now, the 57-year-old is developing a farm in Aberdeenshire in Scotland, specifically tailored to help youngsters with disabilities get into agriculture. Designed using Lego bricks, The main farm building will have a classroom, a workshop, as well as space for handling animals. As a teenager living on a farm in Worcestershire in the south of England, Mike applied for multiple courses, but only got one acceptance from an agricultural college. The rest is history, told the BBC Scotland News. I had a wonderful time. I was no longer that isolated, blind individual. I was Mike. That changed my life. Finally, I knew I was normal. And with a degree under his belt, he found work in a diversity role with a communications company before moving back into agriculture. With his wife Ness, he built an inclusive farm from scratch in Bedfordshire several years ago. But after giving a talk at the Royal Highland Show in Edinburgh in 2023 about diversity in agriculture, he was inundated with interest about setting up something in Scotland. Jokingly, he said, "Give me a farm then." He was then offered a 22-acre farm space at Newton of Drumry at Tarland from the MacRobert Trust, which supports charities across the UK. "It was quite run down," he said. "We have turned that around." The actual building, now constructed on the site, is about 105 feet long, 40 feet wide, and 15 feet high. He said, "They took photographs of my model, and together we have it done. The floor plan is what the builders have built from." They've been outstanding. Most companies would have run a mile. But the construction firm, Ruthy Norman, did a great job. I did joke it would have been cheaper to actually build it in Lego. This shows, however, how someone blind can work together with someone to create something. Widened paths, smooth flooring and handrails will help people with disabilities get around. Mike said knowing the surroundings are safe helps people like him find their way around with confidence. It will predominantly be a livestock and agriculture farm and currently has 5 beef cattle and a small flock of sheep. This is going to be followed by pigs, as well as chickens and goats, as well as smaller breeds such as rabbits, for those not used to handling animals. A polytunnel for horticultural work features equipment with adjustable heights to suit wheelchair users and smaller children. And they plan to open a pumpkin patch for children for Halloween. Mike said, "If the site and equipment is accessible, it's an opportunity for everyone. It's a space that can be used all year round." A charity status was set up earlier this year, and Mike thinks about £70,000, that's approximately $100,000, is still needed for the project. Fundraising events have been held in the areas, including Ballater and Clatt. "We're not a care farm. Our point is to get people a better future," he said. "I think what we have here will be a brilliant facility." Visually impaired William, who's 17 from Cumbria, that's in the north of England, has always wanted to be involved with farming. He's on the farm on a residential basis as their first long-term student. He said it's been good. "Mike knows that I'm capable of and will allow me to do it," he said. William already feeds the sheep and cattle on his own. He said, "That surprised me. After my first week, I was doing it." "Most people don't understand. It would be handy for most people to know we're more capable than they think we are." Mike said, "I'm on his level. William has grabbed the opportunity, and we are very proud of him. His attitude has made it, and he's overcome things." They also have a student, Duncan, from Stonehaven, who comes in once a week, who Ness said has really started to engage with people during his time on the farm. They also have a female student from America for a week who wants to be involved in agriculture. "It's good to pass on knowledge," Mike said. National Federation of the Blind Scotland said it was thrilled to see such initiative projects taking shape. Initiatives like this open doors for people with visual impairment and other disabilities to experience and pursue careers in farming. Opportunities that might otherwise have been out of reach. And Alan Turner, chairman of Aberdeenshire Council Infrastructure Services Committee, said, "Excellent project. Had already seen organisations and schools interested in training and placement opportunities." Mike hopes the farm will make a difference for many people.

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1: And I think you all know how much I love the world of arts and entertainment. And this one comes to us from AOL. Gamers in a group for blind and partially sighted players have called for industry leaders to do more to make them feel included. The group, founded through the Royal National Institute of Blind People, and of course we know that's RNIB, was created to give individuals a space to connect over their shared passion for video games. Belfast man Tiernan Devine, 21, who is blind, said he enjoys audio text-based games on his mobile phone, but would love more console games he can play. Louise Meek, who has cerebral palsy and is partially sighted, said the group has been a huge social boost for her and is a place where players can recommend accessible games to each other based on their level of vision. Tiernan was born with no vision in his left eye and later lost vision in his right eye as a teenager. When I had a bit of sight in my right eye, I used to love playing games like Mario Kart on the handheld Nintendo DS. Now, with no vision, I enjoy playing audio games on mobile devices, games without visuals that rely solely on sound and text. You know, I really enjoy fantasy games, games that have great stories and excellent audio with detailed descriptions. You know, it's just me. Tiernan got involved in the group through the RNIB and said they meet regularly to discuss what games they are playing. Tiernan explained that developers of all video games conduct beta testing and would benefit from having people with disabilities involved in that process to help ensure the game is accessible to as many people as possible. Many people who are visually impaired, they use screen readers to explain what is on their computer or mobile phone screens. So I would love to see something like that included in most video games. For me, I love Star Wars. So I would love to play a game where I'm in a dogfight in space with the Empire. And it would be great to be told how many Star Destroyers and TIE fighters are there. All you would need to do is add a voiceover, a voice describing what is happening. To a lot of these games, it, you know, it just wouldn't be too hard. Gaming group like a second family. That's a headline. Louise, who is from County Down and enjoys playing PlayStation 5, said she enjoys a wide range of game genres, including platformers like Crash Bandicoot and the sandbox survival game Minecraft, but often has to adjust her TV settings to play many of the video games. I have to put the contrast way up on my TV sometimes to see the visual better. I would love it if you could tell the game your level of vision and it could have presets to adjust the game for you, she said. Joining the group was initially daunting, she admitted, but it quickly became a source of friendship and support, describing it as a second family. I've even met someone who has the same condition as me, but it affects her on the opposite side of her body, so we say we are like twins, Louise

0: had that was really, really special, she added. Louise said she would love more people with visual impairments to get involved in video games and to be able to enjoy them. Here's another headline. Progress made, but barriers remain. An estimated 3 billion people worldwide, not easy for me to say, let me say that again, please, an estimated 3 billion people worldwide regularly play video games, and the business is thought to be worth twice as much as film and music industries combined. Okay, I gotta do a sidebar there. What? It's more than film and music industries combined? The video games? That's crazy, isn't it, listeners and Keith? All right, I'll go back to the story now. I always get so amazed by some of these, you know, some of these comments. The UK's games industry employs an estimated 76,000 people and is thought to bring about £6 billion a year to the UK economy. In a statement, the Association for UK Interactive Entertainment, that's UKIE, UKIE, the trade body for the UK games industry, said, "The industry takes accessibility seriously and has invested millions in accessible design. While progress has been made, blind and partially sighted players still face barriers, and there is more to learn and improve," they said. UKIE said games are now being released with, quote, "meaningful consideration given to accessibility," end quote. Titles such as Assassin's Creed Shadows, EA Sports FC 26, and Doom, The Dark Ages, have, quote, "raised expectations across the sector," end quote, by going above and beyond in accessible design, it said. With an estimated 250 million gamers worldwide identifying as visually impaired, accessibility is both a major commercial opportunity and an essential industry priority, UKIE said. It added that the industry is working to ensure, quote, "everyone has the opportunity to enjoy the creative and social experiences that video games offer."
1: To close out today's edition of the Chris Radio Report on Blindness, to a very important story now from HelpNet Security. For blind people, staying safe online means working around the tools designed to help. Blind and low vision users face the same password challenges as everyone else, but the tools meant to make security easier often end up getting in the way. The CISPA Helmholtz Center for Information Security and DePaul University spoke with blind and low vision participants who manage passwords for both personal and work accounts. Everyone in the research study used some kind of password manager, with some relying on built-in options like Apple Keychain or Chrome's password tool, and others choosing standalone apps such as KeePass or 1Password. Partial accessibility limits the use of these. For people with visual impairment, the ability to navigate a program determines whether it can be used safely at all. Many password managers offer only partial compatibility with screen readers. Certain actions work properly, while others were difficult or even impossible to complete. Basic storage and autofill functions usually worked and reduced typing mistakes. More complex features, such as generating random passwords or issuing breach alerts, often failed to interact with assistive software. Randomly created passwords could not be read aloud, and warning messages appeared as unlabeled pop-ups. When individuals could not verify or understand what a feature was doing, they avoided it. This gap in practical accessibility meant that tools built to strengthen security became tools of convenience. People used them for ease, not for protection. And it was revealed that inaccessible tools lead to risky workarounds. When password software was hard to use, participants came up with their own ways to stay organized and independent. These personal systems gave them control, but also created new risk. Several used workarounds or followed simple patterns, such as adding short sequences to meet length rules. Others kept passwords in Braille notes, text files, or spreadsheets that work better with assistive tools. Some made Braille password lists to keep their credentials accessible and as a backup during outages. This method worked well for reading and storing passwords independently, but it had drawbacks. Braille can wear down over time, and even a single damaged dot can change a password. These type of lists also had to be recreated often. While Braille notes might seem private because sighted people can't read them, they offer limited protection if someone targets the list directly. This kind of security through obscurity can give users a false sense of security. Replacing characters with their Braille number codes can also feel more secure than it really is, since the pattern is easy to break down once it's known. The never-ending and frequent software updates added to the frustration. Buttons lost labels, shortcuts stopped working, and programs that once felt reliable became unpredictable. To avoid being locked out, participants delayed updates or kept backup copies of their passwords elsewhere. Biometrics do provide a reliable alternative. And the researchers found that not all findings were discouraging. Many participants preferred authentication such as fingerprints or facial recognition. These methods reduce the need to handle long strings of characters and work consistently with assistive technologies. Fingerprint sensors in particular provided a reliable and accessible way to authenticate without depending on fragile software interfaces. The researchers found that biometrics offered both security and independence. Users could verify their identity without needing to see a screen or type a complex password. The researchers suggest biometric authentication should be the default for accessible systems, as it aligns well with the needs of blind and low-vision users. They also propose making password generators produce readable passphrases instead of random symbols. Screen readers can pronounce words clearly, helping users understand and recall them. This approach combines strong password practices with accessibility and autonomy. A great informational piece there, Kate, and something our listener, I think, will appreciate when it comes to computer security and other devices that require a password. And that concludes this edition of the Chris Radio Report on Blindness. Thanks for joining Kate and I each week in bringing stories of importance to you from across the country and around the world. And until we meet again on another edition, we wish you the best that life can offer. Thank you for joining Kate and I on this edition of the Chris Radio Report on Blindness. Please join us again next week for more stories important to you from across the country and around the world. Our producer is Dan Whitford, and our engineer is Sandy Murillo. Chris Radio is a service of the Chicago Lighthouse, located at the corner of Damon and Roosevelt Roads, right here in the heart of Chicago's beautiful medical district. The Chicago Lighthouse has been helping people see what's possible for more than 100 years. For more information on the services provided by the Chicago Lighthouse, please visit our website, chicagolighthouse.org. 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
14: 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And now I'll begin with Jimmy Kimmel responds to Melania and Donald Trump once again for calling him to be fired. The late night host said that the First Lady should consult the psychic invited to the correspondence dinner if she truly interpreted a joke of his as a call to violence. Jimmy Kimmel is clapping back at Melania and Donald Trump's own clapbacks at the late night host, demanding ABC kick him to the curb. You know how sometimes you wake up in the morning and the First Lady puts out a statement demanding you be fired from your job? Kimmel joked at the start of Monday's episode of Jimmy Kimmel Live. At issue is the alternative White House correspondence dinner Kimmel staged on Thursday night's show, responding to the White House Correspondents Association breaking with tradition and not hiring a comedian to poke fun at the president and his administration at its annual fundraising dinner. Kimmel performed a mock roast juxtaposed with reactions pulled from stock footage of the Trumps, Vice President J.D. Vance, Secretary of State Marco Rubio, Vanilla Ice, Dog the Bounty Hunter, and more. Among the jokes was one about the First Lady having a glow like an expectant widow. 2 days later, the actual correspondence dinner was interrupted when an alleged gunman opened fire at the Washington Hilton where the event was being held. Before Monday's new Kimmel Live, the First Lady spoke out against the late-night host's hateful and violent rhetoric and demanded that ABC take a stand. His words are corrosive and deepens the political sickness within America, she wrote on social media. People like Kimmel shouldn't have the opportunity to enter our homes each evening to spread hate. A coward, Kimmel hides behind ABC because he knows the network will keep running cover to protect him. Enough is enough. It is time for ABC to take a stand. How many times will ABC's leadership enable Kimmel's atrocious behavior at the expense of our community? But Kimmel shrugged off Melania's incensed rhetoric during Monday's monologue, sharing his gratitude that no one was hurt at the correspondents' dinner, thank goodness, and offering an explanation for his widow joke. The remark was obviously a joke about their age difference and the look of joy we see on her face every time they're together, he said sardonically. It was a very light roast joke about the fact that Trump is almost 80 and she's younger than I am. It was not by any stretch of the definition a call to assassination, and they know that I've been very vocal for many years speaking out against gun violence in particular. Kimmel then noted where he shared common ground with Melania, stating, I agree that hateful and violent rhetoric is something we should reject. I do. And I think a great place to start to dial that back would be to have a conversation with your husband about it. I am sorry that you and the president and everyone in that room on Saturday night went through that. I really am. Just because no one got killed doesn't mean it wasn't traumatic and scary, Kimmel continued. We should come together and be best. We really should. But if you want us to believe that a joke I made 3 days before this dinner had any effect on anything that happened, well, then maybe someone should look into this psychic lady, too. Kimmel then called attention to White House Press Secretary Karoline Leavitt, joking that there will be some shots fired ahead of the correspondents' dinner. You know who's going to be furious when she hears that? Melania wasn't the only Trump to call for Kimmel's firing in the wake of his widow joke. Wow, Jimmy Kimmel, who is in no way funny, as attested to by his terrible television ratings, made a statement on his show that is really shocking, Donald Trump wrote in a Truth Social post on Monday. I appreciate that so many people are incensed by Kimmel's despicable call to violence and normally would not be responsive to anything that he said. But this is something far beyond the pale. Jimmy Kimmel should be immediately fired by Disney and ABC. Last September, ABC temporarily suspended Jimmy Kimmel Live after Kimmel made comments about the MAGA gang while discussing Charlie Kirk's assassination. The move came as FCC Chairman Brendan Carr encouraged ABC and parent company Disney to take action. Within a week, Kimmel was back on the air. Next, I will be reading Oz Perlman won't be on Jimmy Kimmel Live tonight after White House correspondents' dinner shooting. The mentalist was in the middle of a trick at the WHCD when gunshots rang out. Mentalist Oz Perlman will no longer appear on Monday's episode of Jimmy Kimmel Live in the wake of the White House correspondents' dinner shooting. Host Jimmy Kimmel said on his talk show last week that Perlman, the featured entertainer at this year's WHCD, would be visiting the late-night program for 2 days after the dinner. However, an updated guest lineup released by ABC quietly swapped Perlman for Pod Save America co-host John Lovett. The episode's other guest is Grown-ish star Anthony Anderson. Representatives for Jimmy Kimmel Live didn't immediately respond to Entertainment Weekly's request for comment on the change. Perlman was in the middle of performing at the White House Correspondents' Dinner when shots rang out at the Washington Hilton Ballroom in Washington, D.C. on Saturday evening. A suspect in the shooting, 31-year-old Cole Allen, has been taken into custody and charged with attempting to assassinate President Donald Trump. Perlman opened up about the incident, which he called the scariest moment of my life, in an Instagram post Sunday. I was in the middle of performing for the President and First Lady when I looked up to see a commotion. Thought it was a bomb about to go off or shots fired, he wrote. We hit the deck fast and Secret Service acted decisively and professionally to protect us all. Perlman continued, we laid on the ground. I was a couple feet away from President Trump, eyes locked with one another. It was likely the scariest moment of my life and will never forget it. So happy everyone is okay. He wrote in an Instagram story published that same day, just got home and it's never felt as good to hug and kiss my children. In the aftermath of the shooting, President Trump and the First Lady both called for ABC to take action against Kimmel over a joke he made last week before the dinner in a fake WHCD roast. He quipped that Mrs. Trump had a glow like an expectant widow. Enough is enough, she subsequently wrote in a lengthy statement posted to social media. It is time for ABC to take a stand. How many times will ABC's leadership enable Kimmel's atrocious behavior at the expense of our community? In his own Truth Social post, the president claimed that he normally would not be responsive to anything that he said, but this is something far beyond the pale. He added, Jimmy Kimmel should be immediately fired by Disney and ABC. Thank you for your attention to this matter. Moving on, I will be reading Laurie Metcalf on what she learned from a surprisingly career move in Monster, the Ed Gein story. Plus, she opens up about how one ballsy improvised scene illustrates the collaborative and weirdly funny environment of the set of the Netflix show. Monster, the Ed Gein story, marks a career milestone for star Laurie Metcalf. It was the first time she agreed to a project without having read a single script. The Emmy-winning star of Roseanne and its spinoff, The Conners, admits that this isn't her preferred way of doing things, but she was intrigued by series co-creator Ryan Murphy's vision for the story and her character, Augusta, the domineering, psychologically abusive, hyper-religious mother of infamous killer and body snatcher Ed Gein, Charlie Hunnam. Once she was signed on, the challenge for Metcalf and Hunnam became conjuring a mother-son relationship that wasn't totally lopsided, meaning there had to be a reason for Augusta's type of discipline for him and this type of religious education, says the Lady Bird Oscar nominee. But all of this stuff came not from out of nowhere, but out of a sense of protection of him and a guidance to put him on the right path. Their mission, as she puts it, was to find little seeds of even tenderness. I think that was our main concern, because the other stuff was already there. The overbearingness and the just dysfunction, that's all clear, Metcalf said. Despite the admittedly grim subject matter, none of the intense scenes felt too daunting because of the collaborative and weirdly fun environment on set, says Metcalf. To illustrate the point, the star recalls an unscripted scene that director and co-showrunner Max Winkler came up with towards the end of the show's shoot. It was me, my character, chasing Charlie around the house, and we were giggling and laughing, just playing tag inside the house, she explains. And if he had come up with that idea during the first week of the shoot, I wouldn't have known what to make of it. But by the end, it made so much weird sense to me that these two in their dysfunctional relationship would have a moment like that. It just seemed to say a lot about both of them and was so unexpected. In fact, Metcalf says she ended up falling in love with the scene, which they ended up having to do several takes of. It was so seemingly ridiculous, but I thought it was so interesting and creative, she says, adding, that was an unexpected couple of hours that we spent towards the end of a long shoot that I just got such a kick out of, and I remembered how ballsy it was for him to ask us to do that. And it turns out, signing up for a show sans scripts had a surprising, lasting impact on the veteran actress of stage and screen. I learned that it's okay to take a leap of faith like that and know that you're going to be surrounded by really great people who are doing the same thing. I think it made me a little bolder. It made me a little less risk-averse. I wanted to explore whatever this was going to be, starting from scratch with everybody else. Next, I will be reading the best crime shows now streaming on Amazon Prime Video. Cold Case Files 2017 to 2022. A reboot of a beloved true crime series from the turn of this century, Cold Case Files digs into languishing unsolved murders in the hopes of using modern technology to turn old evidence into new convictions. Number 2, Elizabeth Smart, Autobiography 2017. On June 5, 2002, 14-year-old Elizabeth Smart was abducted by a self-proclaimed religious prophet, who, with the help of his wife, held her in a wooded area where she endured repeated sexual abuse. 15 years later, Smart, now a child safety activist and ABC News commentator, tells her story in her own words via this three-part A&E docuseries. Number 3, The FBI Files, 1998 to 2009. One of the longer-running true crime series, the FBI Files was produced with the cooperation of the FBI, including host James Kallstrom, a former head of the FBI's Manhattan office, documenting instances where they assisted local police departments. Number 4, Forensic Files, 1996 to 2011. Forensic Files is a must-watch for true crime buffs who don't feel like sitting through hours of material just to learn about a single case. Each episode unravels like a 22-minute whodunit, with forensic scientists scouring through evidence and performing lab tests to get their answers. Some episodes, however, explore accidents instead of crimes. Number 5, Killer Cases, 2020 to the present. Jury duty notwithstanding, most people won't be called upon to witness a murder trial from inside a courtroom. If that experience intrigues you, however, A&E's Killer Cases escorts viewers inside the halls of justice to watch real legal proceedings unfold. From police investigations and arrests to trials and verdicts, this series gives a comprehensive look at some of the country's most discussed homicides. Number 6, The Last Narc, 2020. In this docuseries, it explores the death of DEA agent Enrique Kiki Camarena, who was kidnapped and eventually killed by some of the most notorious drug lords in Mexico, allegedly with the help of the CIA. Decades later, former cartel members, along with other DEA agents and Camarena's family, have come forward to share insider details about the events leading up to his death. Number 17, Lorena, 2019. Executive produced by Jordan Peele, this limited docuseries explores the 1993 case. Executive produced by Jordan Peele, this limited docuseries explores the 1993 case of Lorena Bobbitt and her husband John, which became a news sensation at the time. Lorena cut off her husband's penis with a kitchen knife the night of the incident, and she became the laughingstock of the country as her version of events battled against his. At the time, the inflammatory tabloid inclusions and constant jokes suffocated any opportunity for an equally strong, open discussion about domestic violence and the silencing of victims. Number 8, on Death Row, 2012. Each episode of this series profiles a specific Texas death row inmate, featuring cases like two members of the Texas Seven, a man who hired contract killers to murder his wife, and a woman who stole an infant after killing the mother. Number 9, One Night in Idaho, The College Murders, 2025. November 13th, 22 is a day that will live in infamy in Moscow, Idaho. In the middle of the night, four college students, Kaylee Goncalves, Madison Mogan, Zaina Kernodal, and Ethan Chapin, were brutally murdered in their beds, seemingly for no reason. 3 years later, the murderer, Brian Kohlberger, has been sentenced to life behind bars, but curiosity and questions about the four young people he killed remain. Number 10, Shiny Happy People, Duggar Family Secrets, 2023. The Duggars once charmed TV audiences with their exceptionally large family. Parents Michelle and Jim Bob, along with their 9 daughters and 10 sons, on TLC's 19 Kids and Counting. However, their Potemkin village crumpled when the show was canceled, following reports that the oldest son, Josh, had molested multiple underage girls. This 4-part docuseries delves further into Josh's sordid history, as well as the family's connection to the Institute and Basic Life Principles, a cult-like fundamentalist group led by Bill Gothard. Number 11, Ted Bundy, Falling for a Killer, 2020. One of the most notorious serial killers, Ted Bundy, is often romanticized for using his good looks and charm to lure dozens of women to their deaths. Yet how many people know the names of his victims or about his then-girlfriend, Elizabeth Kendall? Ted Bundy, Falling for a Killer, aims to fill that gap by decentering Bundy from the narrative and focusing on Kendall, her daughter Molly, colleagues, survivors, and the families of the victims. Number 12, The Unsolved Murder of Beverly Lynn Smith, 2022. It's been more than 50 years since 22-year-old Beverly Lynn Smith was found shot dead in her Oshawa, Ontario home, and her case remains cold. Though her next-door neighbor, Alan Smith, was the number one suspect and coerced into confessing by undercover authorities, the true killer seems to have gotten away scot-free. Incorporating interviews with key figures like Beverly's twin sister and artful shots of small-town Oshawa, The Unsolved Murder of Beverly Lynn Smith is a twisty 4-part docuseries that examines a muffed investigation and the unethical tactics used to expedite the case. That's all the time we have for today. This has been Kathy with Entertainment Weekly. I hope you've enjoyed today's reading from the audio reading service at the Allen County Public Library.
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6: Happy Father's Day. I'm Maureen Reed with the Disability Minute. Last year, our co-host, Ben Chargott, spoke to his dad about what it's like raising a child with a disability. 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
15: I've used the Ray-Ban Meta smart glasses for a week. What has my experience been like as a blind person? I'm Sandy Murillo with the Disability Minute. By asking what's around me, the glasses will describe the general layout of a room, people, things, and even read text in a matter of seconds. Here's what they said about my recording studio.
16: 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There's a computer monitor, a microphone, and a mixing board in front of you. The room appears to be a recording studio or a podcasting setup.
15: If I need virtual assistance from a sighted person, the glasses can connect me with both the Aira and Be My Eyes apps. 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AI is constantly improving, so these glasses and technologies can only get better.
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15: March 21st is World Down Syndrome Day, and the Chicago-based organization is using the occasion to promote acceptance. I'm Sandy Murillo with the Disability Minute. Gigi's Playhouse is a national network of achievement centers that provide a community of support for people with Down syndrome. For the past 6 years, the organization has been running a grassroots campaign of acceptance called Generation G.
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21: Good evening. I'm Brian Treglone, and I'm here each week to read you news from the gay and lesbian community. So stay tuned. Here are some of the stories that were important in our world. Okay? We always like to begin with a quote, and I have a very poignant and I think interesting quote this week. Something to make you think about it. It's from an African proverb. Okay? We don't often get quotes from an African proverb. This one is, and here's what the quote is. Until the lion learns how to write, every story will glorify the hunter. Think about that. Until the lion learns how to write, every story will glorify the hunter. That's something to make you think about. Okay. Did you ever wonder where wealthy gay people live? There are some. There are a lot of them. I'm not one of them, but there are plenty. And a study was done to see where the most financially well-off gay people live. We have a top 10 list, and I'm going to read this down from 10 down to the number one spot where the most wealthy gay people live, okay? These will be mostly sites that you know or have heard of. Maybe didn't realize that there was a collection of wealthy individuals living there. Number 10 on the list is the Hamptons. The Hamptons is an enclave on Long Island in New York. That's number 10 for the wealthiest gay people. Number 9 is Silver Lake. Now, Silver Lake is an area in L.A. It's a portion of Los Angeles near just on the north side of the cities. And there actually is a lake there, and it is, well, it's called Silver Lake. That's the 9th most common place for wealthy gay people. 8 is Provincetown, good old P-Town, a wonderful gay resort, and apparently a lot of permanent wealthy gay people live there. Number 7, Park Shore. Park Shore is an area I don't know. I've never heard of it, and it's in Brooklyn, New York, Park Shore. Number 6 on the list, Castro. Well, we all know Castro. Castro was once considered the heart of the gay community in the whole country. It's still there. It's been somewhat gentrified. You hear people complaining about the Castro, that it's not what it used to be, and that it is becoming gentrified. But anyway, there's still a large number of gay people and a large number of wealthy gay people that live there. Five is Cape May. Cape May is in New Jersey. Okay. Four. Okay, this is a biggie. Greenwich Village. We all know Greenwich Village. That wonderful former hippie enclave in New York City, Lower Manhattan. Three is also in the same location, right next to Greenwich Village, an area called Chelsea. Chelsea is the third largest enclave of wealthy gay people. Number two will be a surprise. It was a surprise to me. It's an area that I know, however. It's called Rehoboth Beach. Now, Rehoboth Beach is a beach community in Delaware, and it's got a large number of wealthy gay people that reside there. Number one, the home of the most gay people in the country, and that is Laguna Beach. Laguna Beach, kind of a surprise. I didn't expect that to be the number one. Laguna Beach is in Orange County, south of Los Angeles. So there you have it, the top 10 wealthiest areas for gay people, where they live in the country, okay? These surveys, by the way, are income surveys. There are lots of sources for these polls that they use to come up with these lists. Okay, I want to report a very sad death this week, and that's to Jason Collins. Now, Jason Collins is a professional basketball player, and he is very noteworthy because he was the first openly gay individual on a professional sports team to come out openly while still playing. A number have come out after the fact and said, yes, I was gay back then. But only Jason Collins came out and said he said, yes, I'm a gay man, and he was currently active with the NBA, the National Basketball Association. Let's find out a little bit about Jason Collins. He was born in 1978. He's an American professional basketball player. He was a center for 13 seasons in the NBA. He played college basketball for Stanford, the Stanford Cardinals, earning third team All-American honors in 2001. Now, Collins was selected by the Houston Rockets in the first round of the 2001 NBA draft with the 18th overall pick. He went on to play for the New Jersey Nets, for the Memphis Grizzlies, the Minnesota Timberwolves, the Atlanta Hawks, the Boston Celtics, the Washington Wizard, and then finally the Brooklyn Nets. After the 2012-13 NBA season concluded, Collins publicly came out as gay. He was still playing, and that's what makes him rather unique. Not rather unique, very much unique. No other player has come out as openly gay while still playing in professional sports. He then became a free agent and did not play again until February 2014, when he signed on with the New York Nets and became the first publicly gay athlete to play in any of the four major North American pro sports leagues. 2014, Collins was featuring on the cover of Time's 100 Most Influential People in the World. He died of brain cancer in 2026, just last week, at the age of 47. A tragic loss, a very tragic loss. He was born in L.A., in the Northridge neighborhood. He was born 8 minutes ahead of his twin brother. He did have a twin brother. His name was Jason. His twin brother was named Jaron. Also became an NBA player. Both brothers graduated from Harvard from Harvard School in Los Angeles. There is a school named Harvard. It's actually called Harvard Westlake School in L.A. He and Jaron, his twin brother, won two California Interscholastic Federation state titles during their four-year careers with a combined record of 123 victories, 10 losses, That's quite amazing, 123-10. Collins broke the California career rebounding record with 1,500. Collins was backed up by future actor Jason Segel, who opined that he might have ended up being the most famous player in the world had this really tragic death not come along. First openly gay player. He revealed his diagnosis in December of 2025. That was only 6 months ago. And the NBA and his family revealed he was undergoing treatment for a brain tumor 3 months earlier. Announcing his death in a statement released by the NBA, his family said, "We're heartbroken to share that Jason Collins, our beloved husband, son, brother, and uncle, has died after a valiant fight with brain cancer. Jason changed lives in unexpected ways and was an inspiration to all who knew him and to those who admired him from afar." His family continued, "We are grateful for the outpouring of love and prayers over the past 8 months and for the exceptional medical care that Jason received from doctors and nurses. Our family will miss him deeply." The NBA commissioner, Aaron Silver, added in a statement, "Jason Collins' impact and influence extended far beyond basketball, and he helped make the NBA the sports community more inclusive and welcoming for future generations." Of course, the fact that he was openly gay while still playing would certainly be a factor in all that. "He exemplified outstanding leadership and professionalism throughout his 13-year NBA career and his dedicated work as an NBA care ambassador. Jason will be remembered not only for breaking barriers, but also for the kindness and humanity that defined his life and touched so many others. On behalf of the NBA, I send my heartfelt condolences to Jason's husband." He was married. His husband, his name is Brunson, and his family. Jason made history in 2013, as I said, when he publicly revealed that he was gay in an essay. The essay was in Sports Illustrated. "I did not set out to be the first openly gay athlete playing in a major American team sport, but since I'm happy to start the conversation," he said. Rest in peace, Jason Collins. Okay, let's go on from there. Okay, so our next story has to do with, and it's really, this may be an institute that you're not familiar with, but you should be. Just be aware of this. This is called the Helen Keller National Institute for Youth and Adults Who Are Both Deaf and Blind. Now, Helen Keller, of course, we all know, is a very famous person. She was blind, yes, but she was also deaf, which really, really added to the handicaps, the things that she had to overcome in her life. And she started an institute to help others who are both deaf and blind. Through its 10 regional offices, the Helen Keller Institute offers technical assistance, information, referrals, advocacy, and training to private and state agencies, enhancing the ability of service providers to better meet the needs of rehabilitation needs of people who are both deaf and blind. The Deaf-Blind National Community of Practice is a national network of 38 service providers working collaboratively to initiate and expand services to individuals who are both deaf and blind, and maximize a national coordinated effort to develop an effective practice through research and shared learning. So it's something to be aware of. In 2016, the center served 93 adult training clients and provided specialized short-term training to 29 clients. This is at their headquarters. Their headquarters are in the New York area. In addition, the center reported that the regional program served 1,500 consumers. These are people that are both deaf and blind and are getting assistance from the Helen Keller Institute. It is truly a remarkable charity. The Helen Keller Institute conducts needs assessments and surveys to guide professional development materials, to come up with course offerings to help their clients, and technical assistance to state and local agency partners.

with practitioners and consumers to host regular professional learning seminars. The seminars address a variety of professional disciplines, and they include community-based living options. This is, finding a place that is compatible, something like the Folio Center right here at the Lighthouse for the Blind, are the kind of services that often a deaf-blind person would need. They also interpret strategies for individuals for gaining knowledge of assistance technology. They offer orientation and mobility seminars, offering a hybrid curriculum for people who have mobility issues because of the handicap. And then they have some train the trainer technology seminars. Train the trainer, and that's an important area that often gets overlooked. So just be aware of the fact that maybe you know individuals who are both deaf and blind and need assistance. There is a Helen Keller National Center. It's headquartered in New York. It's got an office here in Chicago. And just be aware of that, okay? It's certainly an important site. Okay, Ian McKellen, he is the important Star Wars actor. You may know him. You must know Ian McKellen. He's been around for a long time. He was discouraged from supporting gay rights. That's something that you may not be aware of. Now, there's almost sort of a quasi-holiday on May the 4th, and it's a takeoff from the line from Star Wars, "May the Force be with you." That's where the May the 4th comes in. Sir Alec Guinness, he's the actor who portrayed the Jedi Master Obi-Wan Kenobi in 3 Star Wars films, allegedly discouraged gay actor Ian McKellen from publicly campaigning for gay rights. Kind of a surprise. When asked the worst piece of advice he'd ever been given, Ian McKellen said that Guinness's advice, who he described as one of Britain's best known and respected actors, came to visit him backstage in 1979. This is a performance of the Martin Sherman play Bent, which featured some of the sad actions that were taken towards gay people by the Nazis in World War II. This is a drama about the inhumane treatment of gay people in labor camps during the Holocaust. While that play was playing, Ian McKellen was in it. Alec Guinness sat rather primly in my dressing room, Ian McKellen said, enthusing about a play before inviting me out to supper, McKellen said. I stupidly declined, but a decade later was given a second chance to meet with this great man. And certainly Alec Guinness was a great man. The two had an Italian lunch where they chatted until he brought up the real reason for his invitation, McKellen said. Alec Guinness reportedly mentioned McKellen's work to establish Stonewall UK. This is a Stonewall group centered in Britain, which had not yet been started. And Ian McKellen was a big part of starting that. The group still advocates for gay rights, but at the time was protesting ardently against Section 28 of the Local Government Act, a law enacted by Prime Minister Margaret Thatcher's Conservative government, which prohibited local authorities from, quote, promoting homosexuality or teaching its acceptability as a family membership option. The law impacted schools and gay organizations across Britain, and it was to draw attention to the law's anti-gay persecution. Now, McKellen's partner at the time, his name is Sean Mathias, directed a one-night benefit performance of Bent, with McKellen reprising his performance in the play's tragic character of Max. While McKellen championed the group so that British
lesbians and gays might be treated equally under the

0: along with the rest of the population, Alec Guinness thought it was somewhat unseemly for an actor to dabble in public or political affairs, and he advised me, sort of pleaded with me, to withdraw his support of this, McKellen said, calling Guinness's plea advice from the older generation. Ian McKellen said, I did not follow it. He continued his involvement with Stonewall UK. McKellen said, this all came back to me watching a current tour of Two Halves of Guinness. This is a solo show, which hints Sir Alec Guinness was a bisexual in a way that would have upset him if he'd known about it. At least two books allege that Guinness was arrested and fined for cruising gay sex in public bathrooms. The book claims that Guinness was bisexual but kept his sexuality private from everyone except his closest friends and family. Now, Alec Guinness was married to an actress and to an artist and playwright and actress, Marula Solomon, and they remained married until Guinness's death. But several books have been out and said, well, actually, Alec Guinness was bisexual, and he made an attempt to stop another openly gay actor, Ian McKellen, from getting too much involved with politics, gay politics. He felt that was a mistake and unseemly for McKellen's career. Elsewhere, a fan asked Ian McKellen if he still does warm-up yoga in a jockstrap before his theater performances, something that Ian McKellen has talked about. Excuse me. McKellen replied that he is not so sure about the jockstrap part, but I'd like to join other actors to warm up the body and the mind before I go on to the show. When asked who he would win a magic duel with between Gandalf, the iconic wizard he portrayed in The Lord of the Rings, and Dumbledore, the warm headmaster from transphobic author J.K. Rowling, that's from the Harry Potter series, of course, McKeon responded, why on earth would they be fighting? But Gandalf, of course, would win the original war. Anyway, a little bit of news about Alec Guinness. Books say he was bisexual. We don't know that. And Ian McKellen, who's openly gay, and had some advice to not be involved in politics from Mr. Guinness. Okay. Let's lighten things up a little bit. Have you ever heard of Wavy Gravy? Now, Wavy Gravy, that's a funny name, but it really is someone. It really is a name. Wavy Gravy celebrated his 90th birthday. And this was in San Francisco. Excuse me. He's worked all his life to help people in underdeveloped countries who combat vision problems. So he's worked to help blindness in underdeveloped countries, and he does it through a foundation called the SIVA Foundation. Wavy Gravy himself is kind of a hippie icon. He's a flower geezer. He calls himself a poet, an activist, and a clown. And I've seen pictures of him, and he's got a big clown nose, and he goes by the name of Wavy Gravy. Now, he's not your ordinary clown. He has a long run since his earlier days as a poet and a stand-up comic. He's done improv, he's done theater work, psychedelic bus caravan luminary, and rock concerts. And one of his most famous rock concerts was with Woodstock. He was there at Woodstock. So Wavy Gravy and his wife of over 50 years have brought joy and help to relieve suffering for countless people around the globe, largely through his favorite project. He and the CV Project have worked to help people with eyesight loss. Wavy has been called the clown prince of counterculture by Entertainment Weekly, a saint in a clown suit by Bob Weir, and the illegitimate son of Harpo Marx and Mother Teresa by Paul Krasner. Now in his 80s, and he just turned 90, this iconic figure from the 60s refers to himself as a temple of accumulated error. Now you have to think about that, a temple of accumulated error. What clown would describe himself that way? But he does. He's always ready with a twinkling insight, a fantastic story, and a helping hand. Everything Wavy says is true, although it seems to be unbelievable, they say. He was born named Hugh Romney. His parents lived for a spell in Princeton. As a five-year-old, he was taken for walks by his neighbor, and he still remembers the shock of white hair and twinkling eyes of Albert Einstein. He actually met Albert Einstein. His path to becoming a performer, a storyteller, and a clown is something like the labyrinths he likes to walk. No straight lines and lots of curves. After high school in Connecticut and a stint in the Army, he studied theater in Boston and New York while experimenting with jazz and poetry on the side. Thereafter, he became the poetry and entertainment director at the Gaslight Cafe in Greenwich Village and cafforded with the likes of Bob Dylan, who shared a room with him, and he used Wavy's typewriter for the first draft of A Hard Rain's Gonna Fall, one of Dylan's big hits. Lenny Bruce briefly became his manager, and then he's actually worked with Peter, Paul, and Mary, and Ian and Sylvia. He also started a review at the Living Theater called Phantom Cabaret with Wavy, Tiny Tim, and Moondog. Then California called. He moved to California and began performing with the Committee of Improv Theater in San Francisco. So that became his home. In 1965, he met his wife, a television actress named Bonnie Jean, at a restaurant where she worked. She put peanuts in his hamburger. Okay, and they married soon after. That gives you an idea of what Wavy Gravy is like. He liked the waitress to put peanuts in his hamburger. They were living in a one-room cabin outside of L.A. when one day the Merry Pranksters bus showed up and they suddenly had 40 extra people to house. They were given a mountaintop farm rent-free if they would take care of the 40 hogs, as they called them. And from there, his whole shtick just seemed to grow. Okay? In 1969, the creators of Woodstock asked him if he would help with their security at the upcoming Woodstock Festival, and of course, he said yes, he would. The police force was quickly renamed the Please Force, P-L-E-A-S-E. Instead of the police force for Woodstock, they called it the Please Force, and Wavy Gravy was all part of that. Okay, Wavy started dressing as a clown all the time when he was asked to cheer up children in a cancer center at an Oakland, California children's hospital. Someone handed him a big rubber red nose, which was a big hit with the kids, and he made it a regular part of his outfit. Okay, and he celebrated his 90th birthday party in San Francisco, which is his adopted home, just last week. Congratulations to Wavy Gravy for doing something to help kids. And our condolences go out to the family of Jason Collins, the NBA player that we lost. We're so sorry about that. So that's all the time we're going to have today. Contact us if you have any comments you'd like for us to make. We'd be happy to listen to it. Call us at 312-447-3439. I'm Brian Treglone, and our director is Sandy Murillo. Have a great time.
1: There are many technology products that make life a little easier in managing household chores. And here's one. Colorino Color Identifier and Light Detector, which discerns and clearly announces up to 150 shades of color Not just red, but pale red, light red, dark red. Plus, it also detects the presence of light and indicates intensity and proximity by an audio signal. It's a pocket-sized unit that can assist the blind and colorblind to accurately determine the ripeness of fruits and vegetables, and also to decorate the home with complementary colors. In operation, you simply hold the unit against the surface of an item, then touch a button to hear the exact color and shade announced. And for light detection, simply hold the unit in the air and press another button, and you'll hear a high-pitched tone for bright light and a low-pitched tone for a dim light. The unit measures about 4 and 3/8 inches by 2 inches. The unit operates on two AAA batteries, which are included, along with a zippered carrying case. You can find it at maxiaids.com. 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
5: 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Issue date, spring 2026. Finding Her Light. After working her way through grief, body dysmorphia, and a host of health issues, actor Aiza Gonzalez is recentering her life around what sustains her. First up, three major film projects. Yes, you're seeing her everywhere right now. By Samantha Leal. Photographs by Adam Franzino. Styling by Ryan Young. It's sunny on the rooftop of Soho House Holloway, an unseasonably warm 76 degrees on a March afternoon in L.A. Her curls shining in the rays, actor Aiza Gonzalez sips iced coffee, wearing athleisure and little, if any, makeup. She waves and smiles, and the scene feels effortlessly light. Almost a cliché, to be frank. So perfect that it's hard to imagine having a genuine conversation. But as she settles in to our back and forth, the brightness quickly gives way to something sharper, something more real. I've always said my life is far from perfect, she tells me. It's been incredibly messy, and morally, sometimes it doesn't fully align. Who I want to be and what I am sometimes are not in the same place, and that's okay, because that is life. This is the Aiza rarely seen in Hollywood, vibrant and sunlit on the surface, yet deeply shaped by grief, health battles, and the slow work of feeling at home in herself. Her days are incredibly full, but so are the years behind her, the ones that taught her about the life she's trying to build. And that life has been extremely busy of late. In addition to wrapping up 9 months in Budapest filming for seasons 2 and 3 of Netflix's Three Body Problem, the 36-year-old also has three movie projects hitting this year. Already out is Mike and Nick and Alice, an action comedy in which she plays Alice, a woman tangled up in an organized crime meets science fiction plot. Next up is the thriller In the Gray, out May 15th. Her third release with director Guy Ritchie at the helm and perhaps one of her most ambitious films to date. Then there's I Love Boosters, out May 22nd, an all-star film by Boots Riley that, like his directorial debut, transports viewers to a completely different world, while ruminating on the implications of our actions in this one. I like bold characters. I love women with agency who are chaotic and in a way multifaceted. And I think those projects couldn't be more different, she says. Isa's process with I Love Boosters in particular must have felt like playtime, creating a character within the context of that film. I had a huge question mark on how to play her, and Boots was just like, go for it. And so we kind of created this deadpan emo character. You pray that it lands, because it's a real big swing, and she's hilarious. I find her really funny. As Isa speaks, I'm taken by how easily her mind shuffles through things. She's quick-witted and thoughtful, and she speaks easily on everything, from filming to grief to body image. There's no pretense, and while she's bubbly, she's also grounded. She's prepared, she's ready, yet she's also fluid and funny, an actor fully in command of herself and her story. But it's taken time, effort, and patience to get to this vibrant, calm, and confident state. Born in Mexico City, Isa started acting at a young age, landing a leading role in a telenovela as a teen, and later breaking out in another starring role in the Argentinian-Mexican Nickelodeon sitcom Sueña Conmigo. A singer, she also released two albums, Contra Corriente and Te Acordarás de Mí, before moving to LA in 2013 to further her acting career. I was so terrified when I broke into the industry with 2017's Baby Driver, because I was very self-conscious about English not being my first language, she says. I felt like I was just never going to have the naturality that it took. Like, when you're speaking your language, you react in your language. And having to sort of fake that because you're not in your natural language, people sometimes take for granted. Preparation and discipline are what really make the difference. Isa's resume has steadily expanded across film and TV. She's appeared in blockbuster hits like Godzilla vs. Kong and high-octane thrillers like Ambulance, in addition to the cult favorite show, From Dusk Till Dawn, the series. Despite the success, Isa has been candid about her struggles with confidence, body image, and self-consciousness after growing up in the public eye. When she was 12, her father died in a motorcycle accident. As she navigated that grief, she turned to compulsive eating, an experience that coincided with the pressure of being a woman in an external-facing industry in the late 90s and early 2000s, and which contributed to a long battle with body dysmorphia. It's so funny because when I was young, I always thought, oh my God, I'm so mature for my age. And everyone would say, you're so mature for your age. You're incredibly mature for your age. And you start kind of believing that story, she says. At the time, she thought she had everything under control. But with distance, she sees it differently. Now, with age and maturity, in hindsight, I'm like, I was really unwell, she says. I never went down a rabbit hole of alcoholism or other addictions. Mine was just this incredibly complex journey with my own body. In recent years, she's tried to better understand how grief and trauma shaped the dysfunctional relationship with her body. She points to the books like The Body Keeps the Score, that help people understand how trauma can manifest physically, often in ways when they don't immediately recognize. I ate my feelings for so long, my body became this armor, she says. That experience unfolded during an era of brutal tabloid culture. Isa remembers standing in checkout lines and seeing magazines that zoomed in on celebrities' cellulite. It was horrifying, she says. It was with the intent to make fun of them, to minimize them, to make them feel like they're not good enough, or to humanize them, but in a way that is vile, not in a compassionate or empathetic way, but in a vicious way. Today, she feels relieved to see a shift in how women embrace their bodies and their cellulite. It's so beautiful now when I see women flaunting their bodies the way they are, I've had cellulite since I was really young. I'm prone to it with genetics, and I remember being, like, terrified of showing it. And now I'm just like, who the F cares? Her perspective on trauma has evolved as well. She says that it does ground you in a way, but you also realize that trauma is trauma, and it will destabilize you, and you can only try your utter best in those moments. It's okay. It's messy. That self-awareness now extends to her health, too, as Isa reveals to Women's Health that she's living with endometriosis, adenomyosis, and polycystic ovary syndrome, PCOS. Conditions that took years to properly identify, she says. It's the usual story you hear over and over again with women, she says. It's the, oh, this is normal. This is part of your cycle. This is part of your cramps. Oh, this pain is normal. Oh, this level of bleeding is normal. Oh, these mood swings are normal. This weight gain is normal. And it's just decades of that. Ultimately, she was forced to take a closer look. It just got to this place where eventually your body cracks. And sadly, it was kind of the situation for me, she says, pointing also to a family history that made her really want to get to the bottom of her symptoms and her pain. Once I turned 30, I became really consistent. I started doing yearly checkups, like religiously, with MRIs to keep track of what was going on with my body. It was through one of these MRIs that she got her first diagnosis at the age of 30. Severe adenomyosis, a condition in which the tissue that normally lines the uterus grows into the organ's muscular wall, often causing heavy bleeding, painful periods, and pelvic pain. And in Isa's case, leaving her with an enlarged uterus, measuring roughly 5 inches, noticeably bigger than the typical 2 to 3.5 inch size. These scans, plus the decision to freeze her eggs, led to her being diagnosed with endometriosis and PCOS, a hormonal disorder that can cause irregular periods, enlarged ovaries, and symptoms like weight gain, acne, and fertility challenges. When Isa began discussing her health with friends and family, she was surprised to learn how unfamiliar her conditions were to so many women around her. The more I spoke to others about these things, women were like, I've never heard this before, she says. And that was mind-boggling. You look at the numbers out there, women with endo or adenomyosis or PCOS, and most of my girlfriends had no idea what they were. For Isa, the experience underscored what she sees as a deeper issue in women's healthcare. It made me understand how broken the system is, she says. The gaslighting of years of, you do have it, and then you don't have it, from doctors. She says getting diagnosed, which she points out isn't an easy feat, was extremely affirming. Just getting a little bit of light at the end of the tunnel made a difference. Now I can take action and be kinder to my body, where I used to be like, why am I not recovering faster? Or, why am I getting these period pains? That action she mentions involved diet and exercise, alongside help from doctors and holistic treatments. Amid this uncertainty about her health, Isa made the decision to freeze her eggs to give herself a sense of control. When I started realizing everything that was going on with my body, I just said, you know what? I don't know where this road is going to end, but I don't want to miss this window and that opportunity. And so I found this amazing doctor, and she made me feel so safe. During the egg freezing process, Isa keyed into the importance of her diet. Having dabbled in vegan, vegetarian, and keto diets in the past, she now just tries to eat to fuel her body and ease inflammation with her conditions, which means incorporating anti-inflammatory foods, fatty fish for antioxidants, leafy greens, and whole grains. Moving her body is also important. Isa does a mix of Pilates, heavyweight training, and boxing, the latter of which she credits with helping her mental health for more than a decade. Feeling good in my body makes my mind stable, and it's huge for me, she says. At the moment, though, her workout routine is more intense than usual, as she's training for an undisclosed project, working to bulk up with 2 weight training sessions a day. Her partners in this endeavor are Jen Weiderstrom, a pro trainer and vice president of coaching for Arnold Schwarzenegger's fitness community, Arnold's Pump Club, and personal trainer Julian Ba. She works with movement specialist and chiropractor Tariq Adra, as well as physical therapist Fabrice Gautier. She's also working with nutritionist Chris Talley to power through the workouts and recovery. I have 3-4 people working with me across the board, and it's just been amazing because I'm learning so much through it all, she says. Isa also takes an It Takes a Village approach to her beauty routine, working with facialist Vanessa Hernandez and doing things like PRF, platelet-rich fibrin, treatments, and using biostimulators, as well as seeing a lymphatic drainage specialist. She loves dabbling in new wellness modalities, like sensory deprivation tanks and hyperbaric chambers. She'll try most things once. She relies on her Oura Ring to understand her sleep, though she confesses she wants to become better at getting consistent sleep. Having a tennis pro for a partner, however, helps. The athlete's routine offers a template for her own life. In fact, Isa credits her boyfriend, Grigor Dimitrov, they were set up by Eva Longoria, for being a huge part of her own evolution and becoming kinder to her body, and also learning what true support looks like. He's someone who shows up for her through doctor's appointments, does his own research to understand her diagnoses, and helps her stay disciplined. He's just so in tune with himself, she says. Seeing that on a daily basis was very informative, and I've never been in such an amazing, healthy, all-around relationship with someone that I admire and look up to. Isa's life experiences, losing a father so young, dealing with body image issues, and years of unexplained pain, and navigating interpersonal relationships in the public eye, have ultimately helped her be more understanding toward herself and more understanding of what so many other women go through. You're not alone in this health process, and we're all finding our ways, she says. Through that empathy, she's learned to approach her own journey with patience and perspective, and it has brought clarity. Now I feel like I'm coming to this place where I'm on the right path, she says. A path that embraces both the realities of her body and the fullness of her life. One that is messy, imperfect, but deeply human, and entirely hers. That was Finding Her Light by Samantha Leal. And now, Comeback Loading. College basketball star Chloe Kitts shares her roadmap for injury recovery by Amanda Lucci. Chloe Kitts had a vision for 2026. She'd lead the South Carolina Gamecocks on a magical March Madness run to close out her senior year of college, become a first-round pick in the WNBA draft, and start her professional basketball career at the top of her game. But that all changed when she tore her ACL in a preseason scrimmage announced in October. The season-ending injury and her subsequent decision to return to school for one more year, rather than declare for the draft, was tough to accept at first, but now she views it as a learning experience. The time off has allowed Chloe to focus more on the mental side of basketball, which she struggled with in the past. She began working with a sports psychiatrist and a therapist, and her game has noticeably improved. Now she's excited to be building on that mental work. You can be physically strong, but that doesn't mean anything if your mental isn't strong, she says. It really takes all of you. This year hasn't panned out the way she expected, but she's thankful to view the game in a new way. I see so much sitting on the side. It's eye-opening, she says. Now, I have to try and be a leader. Here's the roadmap for her most epic return yet. 1. Celebrate small wins. While Chloe can't play yet, walking without crutches for the first time was a major milestone. So was jumping. Next up, she's excited to run. I'm looking forward to all those little things, she says. 2. watch and learn. She's taking advantage of her new perspective on the sidelines. The pace of the game has slowed down in my head, she says. I see so much more than when I'm on the floor. The open person or the next rotation, I see it differently. 3. Find new outlets. Before her injury, Chloe's palms would sweat pre-game and nerves would just take over. I needed to relax. I just couldn't, she says. She found tools to help manage her feelings, like journaling and coloring, that she still uses. 4. Just breathe. Finding her calm is a priority, especially during her recovery. When Chloe experiences a stressful moment or senses she's about to get riled up, she counts 10 deep breaths to help center herself. 5. Turn the page. This advice from head coach Dawn Staley has helped Chloe push through everything from a rough streak of games to her injury. I'm moving on to the next, she says, not just staying in the past. 6. Play with purpose. There used to be days when Chloe just didn't feel like playing basketball, but losing her ability to play helped her rediscover a love for the game. I'm not going to take it for granted, she says. And now, I'll be reading Personal Best. Copyright 2026, Ebix Incorporated. Issue date, April 2026. Socializing boosts your health. Research shows that our friendships and social connections directly help maintain our health and may increase our longevity. Maybe you had a physical exam from a healthcare provider this year, but did you talk about your social life? Friendships and social connections improve health and help people live longer. High-quality relationships reduce the risk of chronic disease and illnesses, including heart disease, stroke, dementia, and depression, according to the CDC. Some of the research on the importance of social connection comes from studying loneliness. About 1 in 3 adults in the U.S. reports feeling lonely. This is regarded now as so important, your provider may ask if you regularly spend time with friends. People are naturally social and look to others to feel a sense of belonging and importance. We look for community to help us survive and thrive. 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If you just lost someone important to you, a friend can listen while you talk about your grief. Or, if you just had a surgery, a friend may bring you groceries or help take care of you while you recover. Social connections extend beyond just friends. They include your neighbors, schools, workplaces, places of worship, and other communities. And don't forget book clubs, interest groups, and volunteering. Here are some tips from the National Institute on Aging for how to build social connections. Try to make the most of your social time spent in person. Find an activity you enjoy. Start a hobby or take a class to learn something new. 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To help you keep connected with someone who lives far away, use video chat. And now, Zorba's Corner by Zorba Pastor, MD. Trigger finger. Trigger finger makes a finger get stuck in a bent position, and then it may snap straight suddenly, like pulling and releasing a trigger. It can affect any finger, although the ring finger and thumb are most common. The problem comes from inflammation in the tendon sheath, the wrapper around the tendon, which prevents the tendon from sliding smoothly. Causes include repetitive gripping or squeezing, and sports such as tennis, pickleball, or golf. Some medical conditions, such as diabetes, rheumatoid arthritis, gout, or low thyroid, also increase risk of trigger finger. Treatment usually starts with splinting, gentle stretching, and anti-inflammatories. If this fails, the next step is a steroid injection to reduce the swelling. And if this fails, then a short outpatient procedure can be done to release the tight tissue and restore smooth movement. Well, that's all the time we have for today. This has been Emily with Healthy Life. I hope you've enjoyed today's reading from the audio reading service at the Allen County Public Library in Fort Wayne, Indiana.
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7: 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Our Maureen Reed with the Disability Minute. 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Commonly acquired disabilities include hearing loss, vision loss, and issues related to memory and brain function. 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
6: Disability Minute is produced by people with disabilities at the Chicago Lighthouse. 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
9: The Regional Transit Authority is facing a budget shortfall, and people with disabilities may be taking a hit. I am Kalari Gertley with the Disability Minute. The TAP-RAP programs are subsidized transit that allows people with disabilities to use Ubers and cabs at discounted rates. It is a pretty good deal, with the first $30 of a ride only costing program users $2. There are restrictions, however, with users being limited to 8 rides a day. The new budget changes that limit to 30 rides a month, essentially reducing access by more than 80%. In addition, the cost per ride is going to increase to $3.25. According to Peter Tusick, Vice President of Public Advocacy at the Chicago Lighthouse, everyone who uses paratransit are likely to be affected.
10: A lot of people will now need to go back to the paratransit system. This will create kind of an influx and create some pressure on the system.
9: Lawmakers would take up the RTA budget in the fall session, so things may change.
6: Disability Minute is produced by people with disabilities at the Chicago Lighthouse. 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
11: The sleeping giant among the hidden costs of disability is the cost of caregiving, and it's about to wake up. I'm Sandy Murillo with the Disability Minute. According to the AARP, more than 48 million Americans provide unpaid care to a family member or friend. 61% of these caregivers have full or part-time jobs and are increasingly having to cut back on their hours for caregiving activities. Most caregivers report out-of-pocket expenses averaging over $7,000 annually. As our population ages, the impact of these costs will only become more pronounced, especially for minority groups. By 2034, adults age 65 and older will outnumber children under the age of 18, having a compounded effect on the ability of Gen Z and millennials to participate in the workforce and economy. Like so many things about the future, they may want to start planning now.
6: Disability Minute is produced by people with disabilities at the Chicago Lighthouse. 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Welcome to Disability Minute, shining a light on topics relevant to the community. Being a parent is challenging no matter what. For fathers of children with disabilities, there aren't necessarily more challenges, but different ones. I'm Ben Chargott with the Disability Minute. I asked my dad, Clay, how he felt when I was diagnosed with Leber's congenital amaurosis.
12: Obviously, you're concerned, but the good news is we've got an answer.
6: He taught me to advocate for myself, telling people,
12: well, don't talk to me, ask Ben. Yeah, he's the one that's going to tell you what works and what doesn't work.
6: Until I was old enough to do that on my own, he pushed for the things he knew I needed.
12: Full inclusion into regular classroom settings, participate, do stuff just like everybody else, build self-confidence and independence.
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12: You can't wait for somebody else to do it for you. We saw a lot of that. Or parents that were too damn protective. You got to let them go do stuff. Try it.
6: Thanks, Dad. Happy Father's Day. 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
13: 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I'm Christopher Angelo, and you're listening to Chris Radio, CRIS Radio, the Chicagoland Reading Information Service from the chicagolighthouse.org. For the next half hour, I'll be reading articles from Consumer Reports magazine. And this week, we're going to start with this article entitled, What's the Healthier Choice? The big question here. Ice cream or fruit bar? Creamer or half and half? Beef tallow or sunflower oil? All these questions. The better option isn't always the one you might expect. Take our quiz to see which come out on top. And why? And this is written by Ellen Seedman. And she writes, you head to the grocery store with the best of intentions. You check nutrition facts labels and ingredient lists and try to decode buzzwords like, quote, high protein, end quote, and made with whole grains, end quote. But despite all that effort, it can still be tough to choose among some supposedly good-for-you foods. Quote, the health benefits promoted on packaging and the varying ingredients between brands for the same type of food can stump even the savviest shoppers, end quote, says Amy Keating, RD, a nutritionist at Consumer Reports magazine. Products with extra fiber or protein, for example, aren't necessarily better for you than similar options without those claims. It's also not always clear which foods are heavily processed. This quiz takes you through common supermarket scenarios and product claims and shows you what's important and what isn't so you can make the best selections as you shop. So, let's take the quiz. So, say you want a frozen treat without too much sugar. Which should you pick? A, Breyers Natural Strawberry Ice Cream. 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Now, all things considered, Breyers ice cream is the better option. You might assume that a fruit sorbet or a, quote, whole, end quote, fruit bar would be mostly lightly sweetened fruit. In fact, it's the opposite. You do get some fruit, but it comes with a heavy dose of added sugar. One bar has 16 grams, and the sorbet has 30 grams in a 2/3 cup. The ice cream has 14 grams in 2/3 cup, and you get a little protein and calcium. The American Heart Association recommends a max of 25 grams of added sugar per day for women and 36 grams for men. Halo Top has only 4 grams of added sugar, and it's low in calories. So low that the brand lists the calorie count for the entire pint on the front of the container. But there's a trade-off. It has many processed ingredients, including the sugar substitutes stevia and erythritol. As with artificial sweeteners like aspartame and sucralose, questions remain about their effect on health. And be aware when you see, quote, no artificial sweeteners, end quote, on a food label, because it doesn't always mean, quote, no sugar substitutes, end quote. All right, let's continue with What's the Healthier Choice in Consumer Reports magazine. The question here is, what's better to munch on when a salty snack craving hits? A, pretzels. B, pita chips. C, potato chips. D, tortilla chips. Or E, veggie straws. So what's better to munch on when a salty snack craving hits? A, pretzels. B, pita chips. C, potato chips. D, tortilla chips. Or E, veggie straws. The answer is D, tortilla chips. Now, these are obviously not health foods, but sometimes you just want a little crunch, and here, plain tortilla chips have the edge. They're made with whole grain corn and tend to be lower in sodium than other salty snacks. Surprisingly, potato chips typically have less sodium than you might expect. Simple ingredients and mostly unsaturated fat. Just watch out for the flavored potato or tortilla chips, like ranch or barbecue, which usually have more sodium and additives than plain varieties. Pretzels and pita chips are generally made with refined wheat flour, which is essentially white flour, and are often higher in sodium than other chips. Veggie straws sound more virtuous than they are. They're primarily potato starch with small amounts of vegetable powder, not real vegetables. Next question. 3 of these are a smarter swap for a beef burger. Which one is not? 3 of these are a smarter swap for a beef burger. Which one is not a smarter swap for a beef burger? A, Bell & Evans chicken burgers. B, Amy's organic California veggie burger. C, Beyond Burger plant-based patties. Or D, Bubba turkey burgers. 3 of these are a smarter choice for a beef burger. Which one isn't? Which one is not is C, the Beyond Burger plant-based patties. Walk on by the Beyond Burger. Newer plant-based burgers like these may look and taste more like beef than traditional veggie burgers, but they're highly processed. People who eat a lot of these foods may have a higher risk of heart disease, type 2 diabetes, and other health concerns, studies show. Although the label boasts 21 grams of protein, it's not from whole foods. Beyond Burger's main ingredients are yellow pea, red lentils, brown rice, and fava bean proteins. To create these, the original foods are processed to remove much of the carbohydrates and fat and concentrate the protein. It also has additives such as starches, methylcellulose, which is a binder, potassium lactate, which is a preservative, and natural flavors, which aren't necessarily any different from artificial flavors. Ground chicken or turkey is the source of the 22 grams of protein in the Bell and Evans and Bubba burgers, and the only other ingredient is seasoning. Although 510 milligrams of sodium in the Amy's patty is on the higher side, Its main ingredients are veggies, whole grains, and walnuts, making it a worthy choice. Next question. Which pasta has the most nutrition power out of these four? Which pasta has the most nutrition power? A. Ronzoni Protein Penne Rigate. B. Barilla Whole Grain Penne. C. Banza, B-A-N-Z-A, Chickpea Penne. And D. DiSecco Spinach Penne Rigate. Which pasta has the most nutrition power? The Ronzoni Protein Penne Rigate, Barilla Whole Grain Penne, Banza Chickpea Penne, or DiSecco Spinach Penne Rigate. The answer is B, Barilla Whole Grain Penne. Put the Barilla in your cart. It has one ingredient, whole wheat, and a 2-ounce uncooked serving has 8 grams of protein and a respectable 7 grams of fiber. Ronzoni and Banza tout 20 grams of protein on their labels, but that's based on a larger serving, 3.5 ounces. 2 ounces of either goes down to 11 grams. Ronzoni's pasta is made with processed pea and brown rice protein. Banza's is better because chickpeas are the main ingredients, but it has the additives pea starch and xanthan gum, a thickener and a stabilizer. While whole spinach pasta like DiSecco's may sound like a way to sneak in some veggies, it's essentially regular pasta with a little spinach, not enough to count as a serving. Continuing with What's the Healthier Choice in Consumer Reports magazine, CR.org on the Chicagoland Reading Information Service from the ChicagoLighthouse.org. The next question is, you don't feel like drinking water? Which should you reach for instead? A. Simply Orange. B. Spindrift Blood Orange Tangerine. C. Tropicana Light. Or D. Vitamin Water Essential Orange Orange. If you don't feel like drinking water, which should you reach for instead? A. Simply Orange. B. Spindrift Blood Orange Tangerine. C. Tropicana Light Juice. And Vitamin Water Essential Orange Orange. The answer? B. Spindrift Blood Orange Tangerine. Grab the Spindrift, a combination of fruit juice and sparkling water. It has only 12 calories, 2 grams of sugar, and no additives. Now it's true, OJ contains vitamin C and potassium, but juice is a concentrated source of calories. There are 110 in a cup of Simply Orange. Unlike a whole orange, it has no fiber, so those calories won't help fill you up. And your body processes the natural sugar in juice similarly to added sugar, so drinking too much may negatively affect your blood sugar levels. Tropicana Light, which is a blend of water and juice, has half the calories and sugar, but it also contains stevia. Vitamin water has 27 grams of added sugar, plus additives. But don't the vitamins and electrolytes like potassium matter? Nope, Keating says, quote, most people get plenty of the nutrients in the drink from the food they eat, end quote. Let's talk eggs. Which eggs are better for you? A, organic. B, egg whites in a carton. C, brown eggs. Or D, omega-3 enriched eggs. Which eggs are better for you? A, organic. B, egg whites in a carton. C, brown eggs. Or D, omega-3 enriched. The answer of which eggs are better for you is D, omega-3 enriched. All eggs are good for you, but omega-3 eggs supply a decent amount of these heart-healthy fats. Omega-3-rich foods like flaxseed are added to the hens' diets. Now, fish is the best source of omega-3s,

cow protein, except you miss out on the yolks, vitamins, and minerals. That includes choline, which is key for brain health, Keating says. And good news on eggs. Eggs cholesterol is generally not a concern. Blood cholesterol is mainly influenced by saturated fat, not dietary cholesterol. Next question. What's the worst way to lighten your coffee? What is the worst way to lighten your coffee? A, whole milk. B, half and half. C, creamer. Or D, plant milk. What's the worst way to lighten your coffee? Whole milk, half and half, creamer, or plant milk? The answer is C, is the worst way to lighten your coffee. Skip the creamer. C. Many dairy and plant-based ones contain oils and thickeners, and flavored ones like hazelnut and vanilla have plenty of sugar or sugar substitutes. A tablespoon can have 20 to 30 calories and around 4 grams of added sugar, about a teaspoon. And few people pour exactly 1 tablespoon into their coffee. Whole milk is a smarter splash. A tablespoon has 9.5 calories and just 0.5 grams of saturated fat. Half and half contains nearly double that. Yet, both are free of additives and added sugar. Some studies suggest that full-fat dairy doesn't raise heart disease or stroke risk and may even offer some benefits. If you prefer dairy-free options, plant milks like oat, almond, and soy are okay. But some brands contain thickeners or other additives, and sweetened or flavored versions can have added sugar. Okay, next question here. High fiber, protein, low sugar. 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Now we're going to choose from A, Quaker Original Instant Oatmeal, or B, Cheerios Protein Cinnamon Cereal, or C, Grape Nuts, or D, Fiber One Original Brand. 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The answer is C, Grape Nuts. Grape Nuts. Though all four are whole grain, Grape Nuts offers the most well-rounded nutrition. It supplies 7 grams of fiber, 6 grams of protein, and 0 added sugar or additives. Quote, plain oatmeal is a smarter choice, Keating says, but instant oats are processed to cook more quickly, which can speed digestion and cause a blood sugar spike that leaves you hungry sooner, end quote. Fiber One's box claims that a serving delivers 65% of the recommended daily dose of fiber, that's 18 grams, without added sugar. That sounds good, but what's not highlighted is its artificial sweeteners and additives like cellulose and guar gums, which can provide some of the fiber. Plus, for some people, consuming that much fiber in one sitting might cause gastric upset. The 8 grams of protein per serving in protein Cheerios comes primarily from processed peas. Now that's not much more protein than what's in Grape Nuts, and only 3 grams more than regular Cheerios. Plus, a serving has 12 grams of added sugar. Next question. Which of these fats is better for cooking? Which of these fats is better for cooking? A, sunflower oil. B, butter. C, beef tallow. Or D, coconut oil. Which of these fats is better for cooking? A, sunflower oil. B, butter. C, beef tallow. Or D, coconut oil. The answer? A, sunflower oil. Although some vegetable oils are processed,
The bigger concern with cooking

0: oils is the kind of fat they contain. Sunflower oil is low in artery-clogging saturated fat, about 2 grams per tablespoon versus 7 grams in butter, 6 grams in beef tallow, and 10 grams in coconut oil. Some people claim that the omega-6 polyunsaturated fats in seed oils like sunflower, canola, and soybean increase inflammation and heart disease risk. But several studies show that's not the case. In fact, a review in the British Journal of Nutrition linked higher omega-6 fat consumption to a lower risk of heart disease and type 2 diabetes. Extra virgin olive oil is also great to use, and research shows it offers health benefits. It's mostly monounsaturated fat, which also supports heart health, and it has antioxidants. Next question here, which cracker delivers a healthier bite? Which cracker delivers a healthier bite is the question. Let's choose from A, B, C, D. A is Wheat Thins. B, Toasteds Harvest Wheat. C, Triscuit. Or D, Milton's Original Multigrain Gourmet Crackers. Which cracker delivers a healthier bite? The answer? C, Triscuit. Triscuits are made with 100% whole grain, have just 3 ingredients, wheat, canola oil, and salt, and 3 grams of fiber and protein per serving. The combination of a little protein, fiber, and healthy fat could make them more satisfying than other crackers. Wheat Thins are also whole grain with 3 grams of fiber, but also 4 grams of added sugar per serving. Keep in mind terms like, quote, harvest wheat, end quote, and, quote, multigrain, end quote, don't mean whole wheat or whole grain. White flour is the first ingredient in both of the Toasteds and Milton crackers. All of these crackers have modest sodium, under 10% of the daily value per serving. The daily value suggested is 2,300 milligrams. But it can add up. But it can add up if you have more than a serving or two. All right. Interesting. So let's move on. In Consumer Reports magazine, here's a CR Insight, product recommendations and practical advice on various topics. In the know, here's our favorite bath towels. A great towel isn't just soft. It should be quick drying and able to handle frequent laundering without shrinking, pilling, or getting scratchy. To get all those benefits, our experts say to choose 100% cotton rather than cotton synthetic blends, which can be rougher. The type of cotton matters too. Egyptian, Turkish, and Supima cottons tend to be softer, more durable, and more absorbent than others. Two more indicators of quality. 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Combed cotton has been brushed to remove impurities, resulting in a smoother feel. In our tests of 15 popular terry cloth towels, these 4 landed at the top of our pile. 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All right, next time in Consumer Reports, we'll do a health update entitled Five Ways to Ease Back Pain, How to Clean the Best and Worst Cleaning Wipes, and Keeping Cooling Costs Way Down. Worried your electricity bills will soar through the roof this summer? Our experts say that a few easy changes can help you spend less. And that'll do it for this edition of Consumer Reports. I'm your volunteer reader, Christopher Angela, and we are broadcasting from the Chicago Lighthouse. 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

0: Welcome back to An Hour of Short Stories. I'm your host, John Pritchett. Our program today features short stories from comic genius P.G. Woodhouse and gothic storyteller Joyce Carol Oates, both of whom lived in New York. Welcome back to An Hour of Short Stories. I'm your host, John Pritchett. Our program today features short stories from comic genius P.G. Woodhouse and gothic storyteller Joyce Carol Oates, both of whom lived in New York. Sir Pelham Grenville Woodhouse, known as P.G. Woodhouse, was born in 1881. A master of English prose and comic genius, his characters were often eccentric or buffoons, and relatives, generally aunts and uncles, were introduced for the purpose of making the protagonist's life miserable. In many of his works, foolish masters are saved from dire straits by their brighter servants, such as Jeeves, who always comes to Bertie Wooster's aid. Criticized by England for allegedly cooperating with the Nazis while a POW, he moved permanently to New York and became an American citizen in 1955. Shortly before his death at age 93, he was knighted. In the following work, The Reverent Wooing of Archibald, you will detect a number of typical Woodhouse themes. The conversation in the bar parlor of the Angler's Rest, which always tends to get deepish towards closing time, had turned to the subject of the modern girl, and a gin and ginger ale, sitting in the corner by the window, remarked that it was strange how types die out. "I can remember the days," said the gin and ginger ale, "when every other girl you met stood 6'2" in her dancing shoes and had as many curves as a scenic railway. Now they are all 5 foot nothing, and you can't see them sideways. Why is this?" The draft stout shook his head. "Nobody can say. It's the same with dogs. One moment the world is full of pugs, as far as the eye can reach. The next, not a pug in sight, only peaks and Alsatians. Odd." The small bass and the double whiskey and splash admitted that these things were very mysterious, and supposed we should know the reason for them. Probably we were not meant to know. "I cannot agree with you, gentlemen," said Mr. Mulliner. He had been sipping his hot scotch and lemon with a rather abstracted air, but now he sat up alertly, prepared to deliver judgment. "The reason for this disappearance of the dignified, queenly type of girl is surely obvious. It is nature's method of ensuring the continuance of the species. A world full of the sort of young woman that Meredith used to put into his novels and Du Maurier into his pictures in Punch would be a world full of permanent spinsters. The modern young man would never be able to summon up the nerve to propose to them."
1: "Something in that," assented the draft stout.
2: "I speak with authority on that point," said Mr. Mulliner, "because my nephew Archibald made me his confidant when he fell in love with Aurelia Camerley. He worshipped that girl with a fervor which threatened to unseat his reason, such as it was. But the mere idea of asking her to be his wife gave him, he informed me, such a feeling of sick faintness that only by means of a very stiff brandy and soda, or some similar restorative, was he able to pull himself together on the occasions when he contemplated it. Had it not been for... But perhaps you would care to hear the story from the beginning."
0: "People who enjoyed a merely superficial acquaintance with my nephew Archibald," said Mr. Mulliner, "were accustomed to set him down as just an ordinary pinhead young man. It was only when they came to know him better that they discovered their mistake. Then they realized that his pinheadedness, so far from being ordinary, was exceptional. Even at the Drones Club, where the average of intellect is not high, it was often said of Archibald that,
2: Had his brain been constructed of silk, he would have been hard put to find sufficient material to make a canary a pair of cami knickers.
1: He sauntered through life with a cheerful insouciance, and up to the age of 25 had only once been moved by anything in the nature of a really strong emotion. On the occasion when, in the heart of Bond Street, and at the height of the London season, he discovered that this man Meadows had carelessly sent him out with odd spats on. And then he met Aurelia Camerley.
2: The first encounter between these two has always seemed to me to bear an extraordinary resemblance to the famous meeting between the poet Dante and Beatrice Fortunari. Dante, if you remember, exchanged no remarks with Beatrice on that occasion, nor did Archibald with Aurelia. Dante just goggled at the girl. So did Archibald. Like Archibald, Dante loved at first sight, and the poet's age at this time, we are told, 9, which was almost exactly the mental age of Archibald Mulliner when he first set eyeglass on Aurelia Camerley. Only in the actual locale of the encounter do these two cases cease to be parallel. Dante, the story relates, was walking on the Ponte Vecchio, while Archibald Mulliner was having a thoughtful cocktail in the window of the Drones Club, looking out on Dover Street. And he had just relaxed his lower jaw in order to examine Dover Street more comfortably when there swam into his line of vision something that looked like a Greek goddess. She came out of a shop opposite the club and stood on the pavement waiting for a taxi. And as he saw her standing there, love at first sight seemed to go all over Archibald Mulliner like a nettle rash. It was strange that this should have been so, for she was not at all the sort of girl with whom Archibald had fallen in love at first sight in the past. I chanced, while in here the other day, to pick up a copy of one of the old yellow-backed novels of 50 years ago, the property, I believe, of Miss Postlethwaite, our courteous and erudite barmaid. It was entitled Sir Ralph's Secret, and its heroine, the Lady Elaine, was described as a superbly handsome girl, divinely tall, with a noble figure and arched Montresor nose, haughty eyes beneath delicately penciled brows, and the indefinable air of aristocratic aloofness which marks the daughter of 100 earls. And Aurelia Camerley might have been this formidable creature's double. Yet Archibald, sighting her, reeled as if the cocktail he had just consumed had been his 10th instead of his 1st.
3: "Golly!" said Archibald.
2: To save himself from falling, he had clutched a passing fellow member, and now, examining his catch, he saw that it was young Algy Wyndhamhand Wyndhamhand, just the fellow member he would have preferred to clutch at. For Algy was a man who went everywhere and knew everybody, and could doubtless give him the information he desired.
3: "Algy, old prune," said Archibald in a low, throaty voice, "a moment of your valuable time, if you don't mind."
2: He paused, for he had perceived the need for caution. Algy was a notorious babbler, and it would be the height of rashness to give him an inkling of the passion which blazed within his breast. With a strong effort, he donned the mask. When he spoke again, it was with a deceiving nonchalance.
3: "I was wondering if you happen to know who that girl is across the street there. I suppose you don't know what her name is in rough numbers. Seems to me I've met her here somewhere, or something, or seen her, or something, if you know what I mean."
2: Algy followed his pointing finger and was in time to observe Aurelia as she disappeared into the cab.
3: "That girl?"
4: "Yes,"
2: said Archibald, yawning.
3: "Who is she, if any?"
4: "Girl named Camerley."
3: "Ah,"
2: said Archibald, yawning again.
3: "Then I haven't met her."
4: "Introduce you, if you like. She's sure to be at Ascot. Look out for us there."
1: Archibald yawned for the third time.
3: All right, he said. I'll try to remember. Tell me about her. I mean, has she any fathers or mothers or any rot of that description?
1: Only an aunt. She lives with her in Park Street. She's Potty. Archibald stung to the quick.
3: Potty? That divine, that rather attractive-looking girl?
1: Not Aurelia, the aunt. She thinks Bacon wrote Shakespeare.
3: Thinks who wrote what?
1: Asked Archibald, puzzled, for the names were strange to him.
2: You must have heard of Shakespeare. He's well known. Fellow who used to write plays. Only Aurelia's aunt says he didn't. She maintains that a bloke called Bacon wrote them for him.
3: Dashed decent of him,
1: said Archibald approvingly.
3: Of course, he may have owed Shakespeare money.
2: There's that, of course.
3: What was the name again?
2: Bacon.
3: Bacon,
1: said Archibald, jotting it down on his cuff.
3: Right.
1: Algy moved on, and Archibald, his soul bubbling within him like a Welsh rarebit at the height of its fever, sank into a chair and stared sightlessly at the ceiling. Then rising, he went off to the Burlington Arcade to buy socks. The process of buying socks eased for a while the turmoil that ran riot in Archibald's veins. But even socks with lavender clocks can only alleviate. They do not cure. Returning to his rooms, he found the anguish rather more overwhelming than ever. For at last he had leisure to think, and thinking always hurt his head. Algy's careless words had confirmed his worst suspicions. A girl with an aunt who knew all about Shakespeare and Bacon must of necessity live in a mental atmosphere into which a lame-brained bird like himself could scarcely hope to soar. Even if he did meet her, even if she asked him to call, even if in due time their relations became positively cordial, what then? How could he aspire to such a goddess? What had he to offer her? Money? Plenty of that, yes, but what was money? Socks? Of these he had the finest collection in London, but socks are not everything. A loving heart? A fat lot of use that was. No, a girl like Aurelia Camerley would, he felt, demand from the man who aspired to her hand something in the nature of gifts, of accomplishments. He would have to be a man who did things. And what, Archibald asked himself, could he do? Absolutely nothing, except give an imitation of a hen laying an egg. What he could do, at imitating a hen laying an egg, he was admittedly a master. His fame in that one respect had spread all over the West End of London. Others abide our question. Thou art free, was the verdict of London's gilded youth on Archibald Mulliner when considered purely in light of a man who could imitate a hen laying an egg. Mulliner, they said to one another, may be a pretty minus quantity in many ways, but he can imitate a hen laying an egg. And, so far from helping him, this one accomplishment of his would, reason told him, be a positive handicap. A girl like Aurelia Camerley would simply be sickened by such coarse buffoonery. He blushed at the very thought of her ever learning that he was capable of sinking to such depths. And so, when some weeks later he was introduced to her in the paddock of Ascot, and she, gazing at him with what seemed to his sensitive mind contemptuous loathing, said,
3: "They tell me you give an imitation of a hen laying an egg, Mr. Mulliner."
1: He replied with extraordinary vehemence,
3: "It's a lie, a foul and contemptible lie, which I shall track to its source and nail to the counter."
1: Brave words, but had they clicked? Had she believed him? He trusted her, but her haughty eyes were very penetrating. They seemed to pierce through to the depths of his soul and lay it bare for what it was, the soul of a hen imitator. However, she did ask him to call, with a sort of queenly bored disdain, and only after he had asked twice if he might, and Archibald resolved that, no matter what the mental strain, he would show her that her first impression of him had been erroneous, that trivial and vapid though he might seem, there were in his nature deeps whose existence she had not suspected. For a young man who had been superannuated from Eton and believed everything he read in the racing expert's column in the morning paper, Archibald, I am bound to admit, exhibited in this crisis a sagacity for which few of his intimates would have given him credit. It may be that love stimulates the mind, or it may be that when the moment comes, blood will tell. Archibald, you must remember, was after all a Mulliner, and now the old canny strain of the Mulliners came out in him.
4: "Meadows, my man,"
1: he said to Meadows, his man.
5: "Sir?"
1: said Meadows.
4: "It appears that there is, or was, a cove of the name Shakespeare, also a second cove of the name Bacon. Bacon wrote plays, it seems, and Shakespeare went and put his name on the program and cropped the credit."
5: "Indeed, sir."
4: "If true, not right, Meadows?"
5: "Far from it, sir."
4: "Very well, then. I wish to go into this matter carefully. Kindly pop out and give me a book or two bearing on the business."
1: He had planned his campaign with infinite cunning. He knew that, before anything could be done in the direction of winning the heart of Aurelia Camerley, he must first establish himself solidly with the aunt. He must court the aunt, ingratiate himself with her, always, of course, making it clear from the start that she was not the one. And if reading about Shakespeare and Bacon could do it, he would. He would, he told himself, have her eating out of his hand in a week. Meadows returned with a parcel of forbidding-looking volumes, and Archibald put in a fortnight of intensive study. Then, discarding the monocle which had up till then been his constant companion and substituting it for a pair of horn-rimmed spectacles, which gave him something of the look of an earnest sheep, he set out for Park Street to pay his first call. And within 5 minutes of his arrival he had declined a cigarette on the plea that he was a non-smoker, and had managed to say some rather caustic things about the practice, so prevalent among his contemporaries, of drinking cocktails. Life, said Archibald, toying with his teacup, was surely given to us for some better purpose than the destruction of our brains and the digestions with alcohol. Bacon, for instance, never took a cocktail in his life, and look at him! At this, the aunt, who up till now had plainly been regarding him as just another of those unfortunate incidents, sprang to life.
3: "You admire Bacon, Mr. Mulliner?"
1: she asked eagerly. And, reaching out an arm like the tentacle of an octopus, she drew him into a corner and talked about cryptograms for 47 minutes by the back drawing-room clock. In short, to sum things up, my nephew Archibald, at his initial meeting with the only relative of the girl he loved, went like a sirocco. A Mulliner is always a Mulliner. Apply the acid test and he will meet it. It was not long after this that he informed me that he had sown the good seed to such an extent that Aurelia's aunt had invited him to pay a long visit to their country house, Brawstead Towers in Sussex. He was seated at the Savoy bar when he told me this, rather feverishly putting himself outside a scotch and soda. And I was perplexed to note that his face was drawn and his eyes haggard. "But you do not seem happy, my boy," I said.
4: "I'm not happy."
1: "But surely this could be an occasion for rejoicing, thrown together as you will be in the pleasant surroundings of a country house. You ought easily to find an opportunity of asking this girl to marry you."
4: "And a lot of good that will be,"
1: said Archibald moodily.
4: "Even if I do get a chance, I shan't be able to make any use of it. I wouldn't have the nerve. You don't seem to realize what it means to be in love with a girl like Aurelia. When I look into those clear, soulful eyes, or see that perfect profile bobbing about on the horizon, a sense of my unworthiness seems to slosh me amidships like some blunt instrument. My tongue gets tangled with my front teeth, and all I can do is stand there feeling like a piece of gorgonzola that has been condemned by the local sanitary inspector. I'm going to Brosted Towers, yes, but I don't expect anything to come of it. I know exactly what's going to happen to me. I shall just buzz along through life, pining dumbly, and in the end slide into a tomb like a blasted, blighted bachelor. Another whiskey, please, and jolly well make it a double.
1: Brosted Towers, situated as it is in the pleasant Weald of Sussex, stands some 50 miles from London, and Archibald, taking the trip easily in his car, arrived there in time to dress comfortably for dinner. It was only when he reached the drawing-room at 8 o'clock that he discovered that the younger members of the house-party had gone off in a body to dine and dance at a hospitable neighbor's, leaving him to waste the evening tie of a lifetime, to the composition of which he had devoted no less than 22 minutes, on Aurelia's aunt. Dinner in these circumstances could hardly hope to be an unmixedly exhilarating function. Among the things which helped to differentiate it from a Babylon orgy was the fact that, in deference to his known prejudices, no wine was served to Archibald. And lacking artificial stimulus, he found the aunt even harder to endure philosophically than ever. Archibald had long since come to a definite decision that what this woman needed was a fluid ounce of weed killer, scientifically administered. With a good deal of adroitness, he contrived to head her off from her favorite topic during the meal. But after the coffee had been disposed of, she threw off all restraint. Scooping him up and bearing him off into the recesses of the west wing, she wedged him into a corner of a settee and began to tell him all about the remarkable discovery which had been made by applying the plain cipher to Milton's well-known epitaph on Shakespeare.
6: "The one beginning, 'What needs my Shakespeare for his honored bones?'" said the aunt.
4: "Oh, that one?"
6: "What needs my Shakespeare for his honored bones? The labor of an aged in piled stones, or that his hallowed relic should be hid under a starry pointing pyramid?"
1: Archibald, who was not good at riddles, said he didn't know.
6: "As in the plays and sonnets," said the aunt, "we substitute the name equivalents of the figure totals."
4: "We do what?"
6: "Substitute the name equivalents of the figure totals."
4: "The which?"
6: "The figure totals."
4: "All right, let it go. I dare say you know best."
1: The aunt inflated her lungs.
6: "These figure totals are always taken out in the plain cipher. A equaling 1 to Z equals 24. The names are counted in the same way. The capital letter with the figure indicates an occasional variation in the name count. For instance, A equals 27, B 28, until K equals 10 is reached, when K instead of 10 becomes 1, and T instead of 19 is 1, and R, or reverse, and so on until A equals 24 is reached. The short or single digit is not used here. Reading the epitaph in the light of this cipher, it becomes, 'What needs Verulam for Shakespeare? Francis Bacon, England's king, will be hid under a W. Shakespeare? William Shakespeare, fame, what needs Francis Tudor, king of England? Francis W. Shakespeare. For Francis, thy William Shakespeare hath England's king took W. Shakespeare. Then thou, our W. Shakespeare, Francis Tudor, bereaving Francis Bacon, Francis Tudor, such a tomb, William Shakespeare.'"
1: The speech to which he had been listening was unusually lucid and simple for a Baconian, yet Archibald, his eye catching a battle axe that hung on the wall, could not but stifle a wistful sigh. How simple it would have been, had he not been a Mulliner and a gentleman, to remove the weapon from its hook, spit on his hands, and haul off and dot this doddering old ruin, one just above the imitation pearl necklace. Placing his twitching hands underneath them and sitting on them, he stayed where he was until, just as the clock on the mantelpiece chimed the hour of midnight, a merciful fit of hiccups on the part of his hostess enabled him to retire. As she reached the 27th hick, his fingers found the door handle, and a moment later he was outside, streaking up the stairs. The room they had given Archibald was at the end of a corridor, a pleasant, airy apartment with French windows opening upon a broad balcony. At any other time he would have found it agreeable to hop out on this balcony and revel in the scents and sounds of the summer night, thinking the while long, lingering thoughts of Aurelia. But what with all that Francis Tudor, Francis Bacon, such a tomb, William Shakespeare, Count 17, drop one, knit pearl, and set them up in the other alley stuff, not even thoughts of Aurelia could keep him from his bed. Moodily tearing off his clothes and donning his pajamas, Archibald Mulliner climbed in and instantly discovered that the bed was an apple pie bed. When and how it had happened, he did not know, but at a point during the day some loving hand had sewn up the sheets and put two hairbrushes and a branch of some prickly shrub between them. Himself from earliest boyhood, adept at the construction of booby traps, Archibald, had his frame of mind been sunnier, would doubtless have greeted this really extremely sound effort with a cheery laugh. As it was, weighed down with Verulam's and Francis Tudor's, he swore for a while with considerable fervor. Then, ripping off the sheets and tossing the prickly shrub wearily into a corner, crawled between the blankets and was soon asleep. His last waking thought was that if the aunt hoped to catch him on the morrow, she would have to be considerably quicker on her pins than her physique indicated. How long Archibald slept he could not have said. He woke some hours later with a vague feeling that a thunderstorm of unusual violence had broken out in his immediate neighborhood. But this, he realized, as the mist of slumber cleared away, was an error. The noise which had disturbed him was not thunder, but the sound of someone snoring. Snoring like the dickens! The walls seemed to be vibrating like the deck of an ocean liner. Archibald Mulliner might have had a tough evening with the aunt, but his spirit was not so completely broken as to make him lie supinely down beneath that snoring. The sound filled him, as snoring fills every right-thinking man, with a seizing resentment and a passionate yearning for justice, and he climbed out of bed with the intention of taking the proper steps through the recognized channels. It is the custom nowadays to disparage the educational methods of the English public school, and to maintain that they are not practical and of a kind to fit the growing boy for the problems of afterlife. But you do learn one thing in public school, and that is how to act when somebody starts snoring. You jolly well grab a cake of soap and pop it in and stuff it down the blighter's throat. And this Archibald proposed, God willing, to do. It was the work of a moment with him to dash to the washstand and arm himself. Then he moved softly out through the French windows onto the balcony. The snoring, he ascertained, proceeded from the next room. Presumably, this room also would have French windows, and presumably, as the night was warm, these would be open. It would be a simple task to oil in, insert the soap, and buzz back undetected. It was a lovely night, but Archibald paid no attention to it. Clasping his cake of soap, he crept on and was pleased to discover, on arriving outside the snorer's room, that his surmise had been correct. The windows were open. Beyond them, screening the interior of the room, were heavy curtains. And he had just placed his hand upon these when from inside a voice spoke. At the same moment the light was turned on.
6: "Who's that?" said the voice.
1: And it was as if Brastead Towers, with all its stabling, outhouses, and messuages, had fallen on Archibald's head. A mist rose before his eyes. He gasped and tottered. The voice was that of Aurelia Camerley. For an instant, for a single, long, sickening instant, I am compelled to admit that Archibald's love, deep as the sea though it was, definitely wobbled. It had received a grievous blow. It was not simply the discovery that the girl he adored was a snorer that unmanned him. It was the thought that she could snore like that. There was something about those snores that had seemed to sin against the whole conception of womanly purity. When he recovered, even though this girl's slumber was not, as the poet Milton so beautifully puts it, airy light, but rather reminiscent of a lumber camp when the wood sawing is proceeding at its briskest, he loved her still. He had just reached this conclusion when a second voice spoke inside the room.
6: "I say, Aurelia!"
1: It was the voice of another girl. He perceived now that the question, "Who's that?" had been addressed not to him, but to this newcomer fumbling at the door handle.
6: "I say, Aurelia,"
1: said the girl complainingly,
6: "you've simply got to do something about that bally bulldog of yours. I can't possibly get to sleep with him snoring like that. He's making the plaster come down from the ceiling in my room." "I'm sorry," said Aurelia. "I've got so used to it that I don't notice. Well, I do. Put a green baize cloth over him or something."
0: Out on the moonlit balcony, Archibald Mulliner stood shaking like a blancmange. Although he had contrived to maintain his great love practically intact when he had supposed the snores to proceed from the girl he worshipped, it had been tough going, and for an instant, as I have said, a very near thing. The relief that swept over him at the discovery that Aurelia could still justifiably remain on her pinnacle was so profound that it made him feel filleted. He seemed for a moment in a daze. Then he was brought out of the ether by hearing his name spoken.
6: "Did Archie Mulliner arrive tonight?" asked Aurelia's friend. "I suppose so," said Aurelia. "He wired that he was motoring down." "Just between us girls," said Aurelia's friend, "what do you think of that bird?"
0: To listen to a private conversation, especially a private conversation between two modern girls, when you never know what may come next, is rightly considered an action incompatible with the claim to be a gentleman. I regret to say, therefore, that Archibald, ignoring the fact that he belonged to a family whose code is as high as that of any in the land, instead of creeping away to his room, edged at this point a step closer to the curtains and stood there with his ears flapping. It might be an ignoble thing to eavesdrop, but it was apparent that Aurelia Camerley was about to reveal her candid opinion of him, and the prospect of getting the true facts, straight, as it were, from the horse's mouth, held him so fascinated that he could not move.
6: "Archie Mulliner," said Aurelia meditatively. "Yes, the betting at the Junior Lipstick is 7-2 that you'll marry him." "Why on earth?" "Well, people have noticed that he's always around at your place, and they seem to think it significant. Anyway, that's how the odds stood when I left London, 7-2. "Get in on the short end," said Aurelia earnestly, "and you'll make a packet." "Is that official?" "Absolutely," said Aurelia.
1: Out in the moonlight, Archibald Mulliner uttered a low, bleak moan, rather like the last bit of wind going out of a dying duck. True, he had always told himself that he hadn't a chance. But however much a man may say that, he never in his heart really believes it. And now, from an authoritative source, he had learned that his romance was definitely blue around the edges. It was a shattering blow. He wondered dully how the trains ran to the Rocky Mountains. A spot of grizzly bear shooting seemed indicated. Inside the room, the other girl appeared perplexed.
6: "But you told me at Ascot, just after he had been introduced to you, that you rather thought he had at least met your ideal. When did the good thing begin to come unstuck?"
1: A silvery sigh came through the curtains.
6: "I did think so then," said Aurelia wistfully. "There was something about him. I liked the way his ears wiggled. And I had always heard he was such a perfectly genial, cherry, merry old soul. Algy Windmanhan told me that his imitation of a hen laying an egg was alone enough to keep any reasonable girl happy through a long married life."
4: "Can he really imitate a hen?"
6: "No, it was nothing but idle rumor. I asked him, and he stoutly denied that he had ever done such a thing in his life. He was quite stuffy about it. I felt a little uneasy then, and the moment he started calling and hanging about the house, I knew that my fears had been well founded. The man is by question a flat tire and a wet smack."
4: "As bad as that?"
6: "I'm not exaggerating a bit. Where people ever got the idea that Archie Mulliner is a bonhomous old bean beats me. He is the world's worst monkey wrench. He doesn't drink cocktails. He doesn't smoke cigarettes. And the thing he seems to enjoy most in the world is to sit for hours listening to the conversation of my aunt, who, as you know, is pure goof from the soles of her feet to the tortoise-shell comb, and should long ago have been renting a padded cell in Earlswood. Believe me, Muriel, if you can really get 7-2, you are on the best thing since Buttercup won the Lincolnshire."
4: "You don't say."
6: "I do say. Apart from anything else, he's got a beastly habit of looking at me reverently. And if you knew how sick I am of being looked at reverently. They will do it, these lads. I suppose it's because I'm rather an outsize and modeled on the lines of Cleopatra."
4: "Tough."
6: "You bet it is. A girl can't help her appearance. It may look as if my ideal man was the hero of a Viennese operetta, but I don't feel that way. What I want is some good, sprightly sportsman who sets a neat booby trap and who'll rush up and grab me in his arms and say to me, 'Aurelia, old girl, you're the bee's roller skates.'"
1: And Aurelia Camerley emitted another sigh.
6: "Talking of booby traps," said the other girl, "if Archie Mulliner has arrived, he's in the next room, isn't he?"
4: "I suppose so. That's where he was to be."
6: "Why?"
4: "Because I made him an apple pie bed."
6: "It was the right spirit," said Aurelia warmly. "I wish I'd thought of it myself."
4: "Too late now."
6: "Yes, but I'll tell you what I can and will do."
4: "You say you object to Lysander snoring. Well, I'll go and pop him in at Archie Mulliner's window. That'll give him pause for thought."
6: "Splendid,"
1: agreed the girl Muriel.
4: "Well, good night."
6: "Good night,"
1: said Aurelia. There followed the sound of a door closing. There was, as I have indicated, not much of my nephew Archibald's mind, but what there was of it was now in a whirl. He was stunned. like every man who is abruptly called upon to revise his entire scheme of values, he felt as if he had been standing on top of the Eiffel Tower and some practical joker had suddenly drawn it away from under him. Tottering back to his room, he replaced the cake of soap in its dish and sat down on the bed to grapple with this amazing development. Aurelia Camerley had compared herself to Cleopatra. It is not too much to say that my nephew Archibald's emotions at this juncture were very similar to what Mark Antony's would have been had Egypt's queen risen from her throne at his entry and, without a word of warning, started to dance the black bottom. He was roused from his thoughts by the sound of a light footstep on the balcony outside. At the same moment, he heard a low, wolfly gruffle, the unmistakable note of a bulldog of regular habits who has been jerked out of his basket in the small hours and forced to take the night air.
6: "She is coming, my own, my sweet, wear it never so airy a tread. My heart would hear her and beat, were it earth in an earthly bed,"
1: whispered Archibald's soul, or words to that effect. He rose from his seat and paused for an instant, irresolute. Then inspiration descended on him. He knew what to do, and he did it. Yes, gentlemen, in that supreme crisis of his life, with his whole fate hanging, as you might say, in the balance, Archibald Mulliner, showing for almost the first time in his career a well-nigh human intelligence, began to give his celebrated imitation of a hen laying an egg. Archibald's imitation of a hen laying an egg was conceived on broad and sympathetic lines. Less violent than Salvina's Othello, it had in it something of the poignant wistfulness of Mrs. Siddons in the sleepwalking scene of Macbeth. The rendition started quietly, almost inaudibly, with a sort of soft, liquid crooning, the joyful yet half-incredulous murmur of a mother who can scarcely believe as yet that her union has really been blessed, and that it is indeed she who is responsible for that oval mixture of chalk and albumen which she sees lying beside her in the straw. Then, gradually, conviction comes.
6: "It looks like an egg," one seems to hear her say. "It feels like an egg. It's shaped like an egg. Damn, it is an egg!"
1: And at that, all doubting resolved and crooning changes, takes on a firmer note, soars into the upper register, and finally swells into a maternal paean of joy, a crock, chock, chock, chock of such a caliber that few had ever been able to listen to it dry-eyed. Following which, it was Archibald's custom to run around the room, flapping the sides of his coat, and then leaping onto a sofa or some convenient chair to stand there with his arms at right angles, crowing himself purple in the face. All these things had been done many a time for the idle entertainment of fellow members in the smoking room of the Drones, but never with the gusto, the brio with which he performed them now. Essentially a modest man, like all Mulliners, he was compelled nevertheless to recognize that tonight he was surpassing himself. Every artist knows when the authentic divine fire is within him. An inner voice told

0: did so, he glanced towards the window and saw that through the curtains the loveliest face in the world was peering. And in Aurelia Camerley's glorious eyes there was a look he had never seen before, the sort of look Chrysler or somebody like that beholds in the eyes of the front row as he lowers the violin and brushes his forehead with the back of his hand, a look of worship. There was a long silence. Then she spoke.
1: "Do it again!"
0: And Archibald did it again. He did it four times and could, he tells me, if he had pleased, have taken a fifth encore, or at any rate a couple of bows. And then, leaping lightly to the floor, he advanced towards her. He felt conquering, dominant. It was his hour. He reached out and clasped her in his arms.
2: "Aurelia, old girl,"
0: said Archibald Mulliner in a clear, firm voice,
2: "you are the bee's roller skates."
0: And at this she seemed to melt into his embrace. Her lovely face was raised to his.
1: "Archibald," she whispered.
0: There was another throbbing silence, broken only by the beating of two hearts and the wheezing of a bulldog, who seemed to suffer a good deal in his bronchial tubes. Then Archibald released her.
2: "Well, that's that. Glad everything's all settled and hotsy-totsy. Gosh, I wish I had a cigarette. This is the sort of moment a bloke needs one."
0: She looked at him surprised.
1: "But I thought you didn't smoke."
2: "Oh, yes, I do."
1: "And do you drink as well?"
2: "Quite as well. In fact, rather better. Oh, by the way."
1: "Yes?"
2: "There's one other thing. Suppose that aunt of yours wants to come and visit us when we are settled down in our little nest. What, dearest, would be your reaction to the scheme of socking her on the base of the skull with a stuffed eel skin?"
1: "I should like it. Above all things."
2: "Twin souls," cried Archibald. "That's what we are. When you come right down to it, I suspected it all along, and now I know. Two jolly old twin souls."
0: He embraced her ardently.
2: "And now, let us pop downstairs and put this old bulldog in the butler's pantry, where he will come upon him unexpectedly in the morning and doubtless get a shock which will do him as much good as a week at the seaside. Are you on?"
1: "I am," whispered Aurelia. "Oh, I am."
0: And hand in hand, they wandered out together onto the broad staircase. Joyce Carol Oates was born in 1938 in New York, where she grew up. She began writing short stories as a child and received a scholarship to Syracuse University. Her gothic horror tales, like the one that follows, The Temple, were influenced by the works of Franz Kafka. Incidentally, this story appears in American Gothic Tales, which Oates edited. Oates, who has twice been nominated for the Pulitzer Prize, is now a professor of the creative writing program at Princeton University. Her novel, We Were the Mulvaneys, was a selection of Oprah's Book Club in January 2001. Here is The Temple. There again, the vexing, mysterious sound. A faint mewing cry followed by muffled scratching, as if something being raked by nails or claws. At first the woman believed the sound must be coming from somewhere inside the house. A small animal, perhaps a squirrel, trapped in the attic beneath the eaves, or in a remote corner of the earthen-floored cellar. After she searched the house thoroughly, she had to conclude that it emanated from somewhere outside, at the bottom of the old garden, perhaps. It was far more distinct at certain times than at others, depending upon the direction and velocity of the wind. How like a baby's cry, terribly distressing to hear, and the scratching, which came in spasmodic, desperate flurries, was yet

or distressing, evoking an obscure horror. The woman believed she'd first begun hearing the sound at the time of the spring thaw in late March, when melting ice dripped in a continuous, arrhythmic delirium from chimneys, roofs, eaves, trees. With the coming of warm weather, her bedroom window open to the night, her sleep was increasingly disturbed. She had no choice then, did she? She must trace the sound to its origin. She set about the task calmly enough one morning, stepping out into unexpectedly bright warm sunshine and making her way into the lush tangle of vegetation that had been her mother's garden of 30 years before. The mewing sound, the scratching, it seemed to be issuing from the very bottom of the garden, close by a stained concrete drainage ditch that marked the end of the property. As soon as she listened for it, however, it ceased. How steady the woman's heart beat amid the quickening pulse of the May morning! Out of the old garage that had once been a stable, the woman got a shovel, a spade, a rake, these implements festooned in cobwebs and dust, and began to dig. It was awkward work, and her soft hands ached after only minutes. So she returned to the garage to fetch gardening gloves. These too covered in cobwebs and dust, and stiffened with dirt. The mid-morning sun was ablaze, so she located an old straw hat of her mother's. It fitted her head oddly, as if its band had been sweated through and dried, stiffened asymmetrically. So she set again to work. First, she dug away sinewy weeds and vines, chicory, wild mustard, tall grasses, in the area out of which the cry had emanated. She managed to uncover the earth, which was rich with compost, very dark, moist. Almost beneath her feet, the plaintive mewing sounded. "Yes, yes, I'm here," she whispered. She paused, very excited. She heard a brief flurry of scratching, then silence. "I'm here now," she grunted as she pushed the shovel into the earth, urging it downward with her weight, her foot. It was a pity she'd so rarely used gardening implements in all of her 50 years. She was a naturally graceful woman, so out of her element here that she felt ludicrous to herself, like a beast on its hind legs. She dug. She spaded and raked. She dug again, deepening and broadening the hole, which was like a wound in the jungle-like vegetation. Chips and shards of aged brick, glass, stones were uncovered, striking the shovel. Beetles scurried away, their shells glinting darkly in the sunshine. Earthworms squirmed, some of them cut cruelly in two. For some time the woman worked in silence, hearing only her quickening heartbeat and a roaring pulse in her ears. Then, distinctly, with the impact of a shout, there came the pleading cry again, so closely she nearly dropped the shovel. At last, covered in sweat, her hands shaking, the woman struck something solid. She dropped to her knees and groped in the moist, dark earth and lifted something round and hollow. A human skull? But it was small, hardly half the size of an adult skull. "My God!" the woman whispered. Squatting then above the jagged hole, turning the skull in her fingers, how light it was, the color of parchment, badly stained from the soil. She brushed bits of damp earth away, marveling at the subtle contours of the cranium. Not a hair remained. The delicate bone was cracked in several places, and its texture minutely scarified, like a ceramic glaze. A few of the teeth were missing, but most appeared to be intact, though caked with dirt. The perfectly formed jaws, the slope of the cheekbones, the empty eye socket, so round. The woman lifted the skull to stare into the sockets as if staring into mirror eyes of an eerie transparency. A kind of knowledge passed between her and these eyes, yet she did not know,
Was this a child's skull? Had a child been buried here? It must have been decades ago on her family property, unnamed, unmarked, unacknowledged, unknown. For several fevered hours, the woman dug deeper into the earth. She was panting in the overhead sun, which seemed to penetrate the straw hat as if it were made of gauze. Her sturdy body was clammy with sweat. She discovered a number of scattered bones, a slender forearm, curving ribs, part of a hand, fingers. These, too, were parchment-colored child size. What small, graceful fingers! How they had scratched, clawed for release! Following this morning, forever, the finger bones would be at peace. By early afternoon, the woman gave up her digging. She could find no more of the skeleton than a dozen or so random bones. She went up to the house and returned quickly, eagerly, with a 5-foot runner of antique velvet cloth, a deep wine color, in which to carry the skull and bones up to the house. For no one must see. No one must know. I am here. I will always be here, the woman promised. I will never abandon you. She climbed to the second floor of the house, and in her bedroom at the rear, she laid the velvet runner on a table beside her bed, and beneath a bay window, through whose diamond-shaped leaded panes a reverent light would fall. Tenderly, meticulously, the woman arranged the skull and bones into a shape of a human being. Though most of the skeleton was missing, it would never seem to the woman's loving eye that this was so. In this way, the woman's bedroom became a secret temple. On the velvet cloth, the skull and bones, unnamed, would be discovered after the woman's death. But that was a long way off.

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I'm John Pritchett. 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

0: Tom Sullivan is a blind author, composer, motivational speaker and singer, as well as an actor, director and producer. He was born and raised in Boston, Massachusetts, and it was his premature birth that caused him to need oxygen treatment while in an incubator. Though the treatment saved his life, he was given too much oxygen, which left him permanently blind. Sullivan sang the Star Spangled Banner at the Super Bowl X and the 1976 Indianapolis 500. He played the part of a recently blinded soldier in a 1976 episode of MASH, which led to additional acting roles. He had a recurring role on Highway to Heaven as Frank Riley. Among the songs Sullivan has written and performed are All the Colors of the Heart, which was used as the theme for his debut episode of The Highway to Heaven, If You Could See What I Hear, a 1982 movie based on his time in college, was directed by Eric Till and starred Mark Singer as Sullivan. Tom Sullivan won the American Foundation for the Blind's Helen Keller Achievement Award in 1997.
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4: For Chris Radio and the Chicago Lighthouse, this is a program called A Short Read. I'm your volunteer reader, Joe Perkins, and this is the program where we each week read and discuss a short story. So good evening and welcome back. I hope you're back from having heard us in the past. A while back, I promised our program manager, Sandy Murillo, that I would try hard to do less talking and more reading. And I think I've kept up my part of the bargain since then, but until tonight, that is. Tonight, I have a story that actually calls for a little bit of explanation and background. So I'm going to take a little while, and I'm going to tell you some background on this story and read some extra background stuff that I dug up on it. But so I'm going to do a little talk about the story. And when you read as much as I do, sometimes you wonder if you're ever going to cross something that's truly new and different, which is not to say that the stories I read aren't good, and I love them, I really do, but they all tend, I think you kind of tend after a while to say, okay, this is the plot, this is the structure, this is what they're talking about, and things become a little bit redundant. But tonight, I have something I think is really, truly new and different, to me anyway. It really fits that description. I know that this story totally surprised me and captivated me. And if ever as an adult I've been enchanted by a story, this is certainly the one that would fit that bill. If you've been with us these last few months while we've been doing this program, you've heard short stories of all type. We've read contemporary authors like Sinja Banu and Sally Rooney. We went back in time a little bit to read Anton Chekhov a few weeks ago. And before that program, we read a group of mid to late 20th century American writers from the Dirty Realism School. We've read some humor with James Thurber, who, as you know, is one of my personal favorites. And Kevin Barry, the Irish author, we read in honor of St. Patrick's Day. We've even read a bit of science fiction. But nothing we've read is quite like this story, I think. I think it's going to surprise you. I guess you would describe it as a fantasy, but I don't think it fits squarely into that box. But before we go on much further, I want to revisit something I said in the first two or three weeks of this program regarding what makes a good short story, in my opinion. So what is it? What does make a good short story? If you were here the first couple of weeks, you'd remember I said, I think it's exactly the same thing as what makes any work of art in any medium great. And that is, the story needs to make contact with the reader in some way. It needs to either communicate something, you know, from the author to the reader. Maybe it teaches something. Maybe it entertains or informs somehow. Most importantly to me, it needs to evoke an emotion on some level. The reader should feel something and maybe even feel changed in some way after the experience of reading whatever story you're talking about. And I think that's going to happen tonight from this story. So the story that I've chosen for you tonight, it's a long title, A Portrait of Two Young Women in White and Green Robes, Unidentified Artist, circa 16th century, by an author named Jane Peck. The title would be, imagine yourself in an art museum, a picked portrait on the wall, and underneath, the title underneath would be, as the title of the story, is A Portrait of Two Young Women in White and Green Robes. And then, rather than the name of the painter, it would say Unidentified Artist, circa 16th century. Jane Peck was previously unknown to me. I had never heard of her before, although she has written other work. I was just going through the stories in the Best Short Stories of 2021 from Mariner Books. I've read a couple stories from it for you recently, and I stumbled upon this one. And I'm going to read here in a second just a little brief thumbnail bio of her, and then a very short comment that she wrote regarding some background on the story that we're going to read. So here we go. Jane Peck was born and grew up in Singapore. Her short fiction has appeared or is forthcoming in The Brooklyn Review, Witness, Conjunctions, and Literary Hub. All literary magazines, of course. And she has been anthologized in The Best American Short Stories of 2020. I'm reading from Best American Short Stories of 2021, so she's in it again. Her debut novel, The Verifiers, is forthcoming in spring of 2022. It is out, by the way. And she currently lives in New York, where she works as a lawyer at a global investment company. That's interesting. She's not full-time a writer. She works as a lawyer for a global investment company. So maybe there's hope for the rest of us who want to try to write, that you don't have to be a full-time writer. You can have something else going on at the same time. Well, here's her little background that she wrote regarding the story we're going to read. The legend of the white snake is one of those folk tales that I feel like I've always just been familiar with, growing up in Singapore, probably from cultural osmosis. There are multiple versions of the story, but the ones I'm aware of all focus on the titular immortal female snake spirit, the white snake. The white snake falling in love with a human man, and the trials and tribulations they have to undergo before they can be together happily ever after. But before any of that takes place, the white snake's companion is the green snake, another female spirit. And I wanted to imagine that, to me, much more intriguing relationship. My story is, in one respect, the story of a breakup and of someone who is really quite bad at dealing with that breakup. At the same time, while I was writing it, I was reading up on various periods of Chinese history as research for a novel and getting very upset at both the corrupt Qing government and the colonial powers that took advantage of such weakness. And this story also became a way for me to express some of those sentiments. So she tells us that her story is based on an ancient Chinese legend about two magic serpents. So you can see where I said we're going into fantasy here. Now, you may be an expert in Chinese legends, but I certainly am not. So I had to do a little bit of research before I could read this story to be able to figure it out. I actually read it first, had to go back because it called for it. And so for the sake of you out there who are as uninformed as I was, here's what I found out. This legend is the oldest written form known in Chinese literature. It certainly predates writing and comes down from the oral tradition, folk tales that predate recorded Chinese culture. So it's really old. There's also a debate as to which culture is more ancient, either the Egyptians or the Chinese. But either way, it's really old. From what I've read, the story's been adapted many, many times. Usually depends on whether it's Confucian, or Taoist, or who it is that's adapting the story for their own needs. But the basic story is always the same, and it goes like this. Long, long ago, two serpents, one white and one green, lived on a sacred mountain. Through meditation and discipline, they acquired magic powers. By means of their magic, they took the form of two beautiful young human females, one who wore white and the other who wore green. One day, they set out from the mountain to explore the world of humans. After a long, long time traveling and interacting with human beings, the white-gowned woman informed the green-gowned woman that she had decided to fall in love with a human male. When the green-gowned woman asked why, the answer was because she wanted to have a baby. At this point in the story, the green serpent sort of leaves the picture, and it's almost exclusively about the white-gowned woman from this point forward. So what happens is she meets a handsome human man by a bridge over a river. They fall in love, soon marry, and she immediately becomes pregnant. Before the baby is born, a wizard sees the couple and tells the husband that his wife is really a magic serpent. The husband dies from the frightful news. The wife tries to steal a restorative plant from the magic pagoda where the wizard lives, but he captures her and holds her prisoner beneath the pagoda for many years before she manages to escape and defeat the wizard with the help of her son, who has grown up to be a great warrior. They steal the restorative plant and bring the husband back to life, and they live happily ever after. In some versions of the story, it's the green woman serpent who comes back and helps defeat the wizard, but not always. It's some versions of the story are that way, but not all of them. So the interesting twist is the story we're going to read tonight is Jane Peck's imagination of the story from the point of view of the green lady, much later on after they split up. Now, warning, the story jumps around in time a lot and it covers a lot of time. So as a listener, you're going to need to be alert to the changes and stay with the story so that it'll make sense to you. There's a lot of Chinese place names that I'm going to warn you about. They're going to be foreign to our ear, and so I'll take the liberty of stopping the reading whenever I think it's necessary to make something clear or to explain to you what something is or what it means. So with all that said, now here we go with a portrait of two young women in white and green robes, unidentified artists, circa 16th century, by Jane Peck. A few hours ago, your last descendant died. She held only a whisper of your essence, or as one would say in the scientifically rigorous present, only a minuscule percentage of her genetic material was derived from yours. But of them all, she was the one who reminded me most of you. She was a documentary filmmaker, the third generation of your descendants to be born and raised in America. Her work examined ways in which the technologies of her era shaped people's lives. In her 20s and 30s, she lived in China, where she made a series of films about the state's electronic surveillance system, the tools used by the government to monitor its population, the balance to be struck between security and personal freedom. Her documentaries were as fair as they could be, in my view, taking into account the inherent biases of her Western upbringing and education. The Chinese government, which, after all this time, remains deficient in accepting criticism, disagreed. After they revoked her visa, she returned to America and settled in San Francisco. You would have enjoyed San Francisco, I think. Its pastel hues and precipitous slopes, its anarchic spirit, the lapping glitter of water all around. I befriended her later in her life when it became clear she would have no children. I presented myself as an admirer of her work and a student of Chinese history. Also, an immigrant from Hangzhou, where I knew her own family was originally from. We grew close. I made myself indispensable to her. At the end of her life, I was in the hospital room when the lines jagging around and down across the screen of the vital signs monitor subsided. Humans have developed a custom of measuring the distance a person stands from the border between the living and the dead. They watch each step their loved ones take towards that one-way crossing. They count down every last breath. I suggested to your descendant once that the technologies highlighted in her films were really no different from what people living during the Ming Dynasty or any other historical period of China would have called magic. Just as a quick aside here, the Ming Dynasty existed from 1368 to 1644 AD. For a frame of reference, it succeeded the Mongol Dynasty and preceded the Qing Dynasty, which was still in control at the once the Western power started to come in contact with the Chinese in the 19th century. Then they had been watched by ghosts and demons and deities, their sins recorded, their actions influenced. Now it was the turn of facial recognition software, online history tracking apps, predictive algorithms. She smiled and said that I was in the company of brilliant minds. A famous writer and futurist had proposed a similar idea many years ago. I didn't tell her that I'd met this writer on a beach in Trincomalee, Sri Lanka, even more years ago, or that he and I had struck up a conversation while sipping lukewarm beers and waiting for the waves to settle. Trincomalee, Sri Lanka, is a harbor town in Sri Lanka, which is reputed to be the most beautiful spot in the world, one of the most beautiful spots on Earth, and it has what some say is the most perfect natural harbor. It's been there forever and have been considered like this forever, and many different cultures have considered it a beautiful place. But anyway, at one point, he was describing his vision of the future for me, space elevators and communication satellites, personal devices that contain near infinite reserves of information. And I said all that sounded much the same as the way things had always been. Changer floating to the moon, texts charmed to display whatever knowledge the reader sought, an enduring invisible world overlaid upon the physical one. Magic, you mean, he said. That's one word for it, I said. Mostly, we had talked about what we were both there for, which was to go diving. He asked why I had chosen this relatively obscure beach, and I told him I had heard that the remnants of a medieval Hindu temple lay submerged in the vicinity. It had been the work of Portuguese colonial forces, which, after looting the complex and killing its priests and pilgrims, had gone above and beyond to lever it over the cliff edge into the bay. Later, when the sea had calmed, I swam between broken columns and poised bronze goddesses over inscriptions of faith splintered across the rocks. Now and then, I still search for such relics, even if I don't bother documenting them. Nostalgia, I suppose. In the green silence of the water, I could sense the shimmer of the eternal. I hoped that when the writer found these ruins, I might as well have drawn him a map with all the hints I provided. He would as well. And this is where the storyline breaks, and she goes back in time to the day when the white and green serpents decide they're going to go their separate ways. The night before your wedding, the last night I would have you, I surrendered my pride on the altar of desperation and asked you why in all 18 hells you were doing this. I want to have a child, you said. Wait, I said. Seriously? Since when? Since a Cheng Yung, maybe, you said. It's hard to tell these things. Cheng Yung is a very ancient Chinese town on the Han River. It's in central China. It's been an important city for a couple thousand years, I guess. Apparently, this is where these two serpents hung out. And anyway, back then, we didn't think in terms of time. Our references were geography and action, places we had been, things we had done. In Shenyang, we had talked a jilted, impoverished artist out of jumping into the Hanshui River and spun a pretext to give him 100 taels of silver. We would ask him to paint our portrait. We wore our best dresses for it, you in white and I in green, tinted our cheeks and lips, and put pins in our hair. We never collected the painting from him. We prided ourselves on traveling light, and anyway, we saw no use for it, a record of things that would never change. Cheng Yung had several Ming emperors passed 100 stops ago in our travels through China. We looked for enchanted artifacts, analyzed and cataloged them, sought to understand the wondrous within the human realm. Until we stopped in at Westlake to follow up on rumors of a jade bracelet that could heal its wearer, a fake as it turned out, and you met the man you decided would do for a husband. I had never considered that we might not live like this always. For a moment, I thought that I must not know you at all. You had been hoping it would pass, you said, like a thunderstorm, or an inept dynasty. Also, children frighten me. They need so much, and they are so easy to lose. I placed my palm on your stomach, between the twin ridges of your hips. All right, I said, a child. I imagined your belly swelling the way those of human women did, the creature that would tear its way out. Yours and not yours. You don't have to marry him for that, I said. It wouldn't be fair to him or to the child. What about me? This was why I hadn't wanted to ask. I'd known I would succumb to self-pity and that it would make no difference. You told me you had calculated the fate of the man who would be your husband based on the 10 stems and 12 branches of his birth. He had a delicate constitution. He would pass in 24 years before his 50th birthday. I didn't say anything. You said, "What is 24 years to you?" I said, What will 24 years be to you? I wasn't thinking 24. I was thinking 50, 60. Your skin drying to parchment. Your hair thinning and graying. Your frame stooping ever closer to the ground in which you would, if you did this, someday rot. You touch my face. I waited for you to ask if I would give up my own immortality, if I was willing to step with you out of the wilderness of myth and into the terraced rice fields and tiled roofs of history. You don't have to stay, you said. One of the things I forgot to mention when we were talking about the background on this legend of the white and green serpents is that by taking the human husband and bearing a human child, the white lady loses her immortality. And that's what the green lady is trying to impress on her, trying to talk her out of doing this because she'll become mortal, age, and eventually die if she doesn't change her mind. But she goes ahead with it. I told some version of this story to a man I met in a tavern in Rho, Suzhou. A spirit trading in her immortality to have a child with a human, asking her companion to wait 24 years until they could be together again. I was on my way north to Beijing to bring your son back home following his placement as top scholar in the imperial examination. The boy might have excelled at composing eloquent Confucian nonsense, but he would have been picked apart by bandits the moment his horse trotted beyond city walls. This man was traveling south, returning to Suzhou after visiting a friend. The tavern was empty except for the two of us, and we ended up drinking together, probably for much longer than we should have, talking over the noise of the torn paper windows flapping in the wind. When it was done, the man said, "But so what happened when the 24 years were up?" I laughed. "Nothing." Seen in a certain light now, I could appreciate the glinting, mocking edges of our story. The wine probably helped. It felt potent and tasted foul. She died within 2 years. The birth was difficult for her, and she never recovered. Neither of us had thought to calculate your fate, in addition to your husband's. After all, we had walked through fires and dived off waterfalls, dismembered demons, battered away the assorted Buddhist monks determined to save us by destroying us so we could reincarnate as lovely, pliant daughters and wives and mothers. What could possibly happen to you while ensconced in domesticity, running a medicine shop with your constitutionally challenged husband? It turned out that you were horrible at being a human. Yeah, well, I forgot to mention that in the story, after she marries the human, turns out he's essentially a pharmacist, and she assists him in his business because she knows all this magic, obviously, and she knows how to what plants to use and what things to say, incantations to say to turn stuff into medicine that he can use to cure his patients, and so he becomes the most famous druggist in all of China. And that's when as you remember in the story, the wizard comes along and sees them and tells the husband that she's really a magic serpent. So that part of their story before the baby is born obviously changes. I'm realizing I'm about to run out of time here for the first half, so let's take a little break. You give yourself a chance to go get maybe a bowl of rice and some sake. I don't know. No, that would be Japanese. But anyway, take a break here so you can go get yourself a little refreshment. And we'll return in about 2 minutes, and we'll read the second half of the story and talk about it a little bit more. Okay, so for the Chicago Lighthouse on Chris Radio, this is a short read. I'm your volunteer reader and host, Joe Perkins, and we'll be back in 2 minutes to continue on with Portrait of Two Young Ladies in White and Green Robes by Jane Peck.
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4: Okay, we're back for the Chicago Lighthouse on Chris Radio. This is a short read. I'm your host and volunteer reader, Joe Perkins, and tonight we're reading Portrait of Two Young Ladies in White and Green Robes by the author Jane Peck. We're about halfway through, and we have come to the point where the two magic serpents have taken the form of the human women, and the lady in white has decided she's going to fall in love and marry a human in order to be able to bear a child. And the woman in green has been trying to talk her out of it. But we also know now that she has gone on and traveled on through time after the white lady decides she's going to do this. One more detail of the legend that I'll reveal to you now is that the lady in white and the man she falls in love with had met in a previous life when she was still a serpent and hadn't achieved her magic powers yet. And he saved her from death. I think it's a bird is about to get her, and he saves her. So when she meets him again in another life for him, she, of course, is immortal. She recognizes him, and she decides that's the human that she's going to marry. So it's interesting how in this tale all these cyclical things continue to happen. We'll see more as we go along here, but I wanted to reveal that to you so you see there's another aspect to the why. My fellow traveler poured me another cup of wine from the jar we were sharing and told me a story as well of a young man who had been in love with a prostitute but lacked the wealth to redeem her from the brothel. Instead, she was acquired by a textile merchant, and he took her away with him to another province. The young man expressed his sorrow through any number of histrionic poems. 24 years later, no longer young, he was visiting a friend in a town in that province and found out by chance that the no longer prostitute lived close by, and also that the merchant had died and she was now a widow. 24 years, I said, really? He smiled. Don't you think that's why we met today? What did, I almost said you, since it was obvious he was talking about himself, he do? Nothing. I said, he no longer loved her? He did, said the man. He chose his love over her. 9 days after your son and I arrived back in Shenyang, your husband collapsed while in his shop. At the funeral, I heard your voice beneath the drone of the Taoist priest reciting his interminable scriptures, asking, "What is 24 years to you?" Quite a while later, I read a story about two snake spirits in human guise. The White Maiden and the Green Maiden, they were called. It's part of a collection of folktales by a late Ming writer and poet from Suzhou. In this story, the White Maiden lives in the depths of West Lake and attains immortality from ingesting some magical pills that a human boy accidentally swallowed and then vomited out again. The Green Maiden's equally immortal state is never explained. The boy grows up to become the White Maiden's husband. Their early sharing of bodily fluids, a portent of compatibility. A turtle spirit in the form of a Buddhist monk heads it out for the White Maiden. He was also in that lake and wanted those pills for himself, and he traps her in a pagoda. The Green Maiden, her faithful companion, hones her skills for 24 years and succeeds in breaking the White Maiden out of her prison. After which, the White Maiden returns to her husband and her son and their medicine shop, her bucolic life. Nothing further is said of the Green Maiden. There is the legend as I was able to tell it to you from what I was able to find and read. At some point between your death and your husband's, I returned to Shenyang to look for our artist. Age had petrified him. I barely recognized him beneath its incrustation. When he saw me, he told me I bore a remarkable resemblance to someone he had met long ago. I painted their portrait, he said, that girl and her sister. I imagined how you would have smirked at that, the notion of us as sisters. And for an instant, it was like I was standing at the bottom of a very deep well, its lids skewed to expose a hallucinatory glimmer of sky. That's so funny, I said, because that's why I'm here. I explained that I worked for an art collector who had heard of the painting and was interested in acquiring it. You're 60 years too late, he said. I gave it away. I couldn't stand to look at it. I said as calmly as I could, well, why? I couldn't get it right. His arthritic hands curled open and then closed again. There was something about the two of them, the way they were. I couldn't get that into the portrait. He stopped painting altogether after that. I'm so sorry, I said. He shook his head. He told me his friend, the same one he'd given the painting to, got him a position at a trading house, and within 10 years he had made enough money for 10 lifetimes. Best decision I ever made, he said, after not drowning myself over a whore. So there's another twist, a cyclical twist, where someone comes back into the life of the Green Maiden. As long as you have enough time, lasts long enough, all these things come back. The man who is the artist is also the young man from the man in the tavern that she's telling stories with, tells her a story about the young man who can't redeem the girl who's the prostitute and he loses her. And then she and her, the white Serpent end up being the two girls that save him from drowning himself in sadness. And then he comes back later and he's just the man in the story at the bar. So it all comes around and around. It took me almost 300 years to find that damn painting. From Shangyang, I followed the mercantile route that cotton traders who had taken the painting would have followed, floating south and east on overladen barges down the Han Shui, the river in China. That's the old name for the Han River, which is a tributary to the Yangtze River, the most important river in China. By the time I located a branch of the man's family, he had been dead for decades, his possessions scattered across his three concubines and 14 children. Meanwhile, your son sold the medicine shop and returned to Beijing. He rose to become a senior official in the Ministry of Justice and, in what he must have thought of as a personal political coup, but with a less than ideal timing, married your granddaughter into Ming nobility right before the Jurchens stampeded into the capital. The Jurchens were nomadic people from the North Mongols, I guess, who invaded during the time of the Ming dynasty. I was in Changsha checking on a lead from an art dealer, and I had to hustle to Beijing to extract her and her newborn from that shit show. I left her husband behind, which was better for all concerned. I parked them in Hangshu, and the last place we had lived before I lost you. And there your family remained until the final act of the Qing Dynasty, a modest clan of tea growers on the slopes surrounding West Lake, safely hidden in the undergrowth of history. My search led me eventually to Guangzhou, the port city on the Pearl River where the Qing had consolidated all maritime trade. There, I learned of an English missionary who had fancied himself a guardian of Chinese culture and how he had convinced the painting's erstwhile owner, a recent convert to Christianity, to give it to him for safekeeping. In our great capital of London, he said, we have a special building that stores treasures from all over the world to make sure they won't be lost or ruined or stolen. He had fled for England on the last clipper ship out of Guangzhou before the British Navy began bombing the city during the Second Opium War. And that's where our portrait is, in room 33 of the British Museum, in the company of a red lacquer box depicting a spring landscape and commendable forgery of a Jing De Shen porcelain vase. Jing De Shen porcelain is considered by the Chinese, and I guess the whole world, to be the finest porcelain that is made, and so it would be valuable and collectible. And you know, an Englishman who was collecting or stealing Chinese art would have collected it with the painting and the red lacquer box. The placard beneath the painting highlights the delicacy of its brush strokes and the insights it provides into the female friendship during the Ming era. Our artist was too harsh on himself. He might not have understood us, but he did manage to set down what he saw. You are smiling at me. It was something I said, but I don't remember what. I used to think that as long as I could make you smile, the whole world would be a fine place. The colors of our dresses glow against the dun background. And behind us, the clouds swirl like at any moment they could lift us away. There's something I must confess. When I finally saw the painting, I might have sort of cried. I never had previously. They took you away in the bridal sedan and again in the coffin And both times I watched. I watched you become the centerpiece of their human rituals, composed and costumed, almost unrecognizable to me. So then, 300 years later, to be undone by patterns of ink on silk, swatches of white and green paint, a memory of an unmemorable day, it was quite alarming. Thankfully, the man standing a few feet away from me in the gallery said, no doubt about after observing me sniffle for far too long, you seem like you could use a drink. He could have suggested a dagger through my eye and I would have taken it. Do you know a place? I said. He looked startled, which might have been from any number of reasons. My forwardness, my speaking English. I picked it up from the sailors on the long voyage over. Or the accent which I was doing, which must have made me sound as if I had grown up scuffling for survival on the docks of London. Then he laughed and offered me both his arm and his handkerchief. The establishment where he took me was gold-trimmed and gaudy, with mirrored walls and fat winged babies painted across the ceiling. He salvaged my opinion of him by ordering me an enchanting drink. It was a translucent green, as if lit by a hidden flame, and when I sipped it, I could taste anise and fennel. After the first glass, he told me I would see things as I wished they were. After the second glass, as they were not, and finally, as they truly were. As he drank, he asked me what I had seen, looking at that painting. Beauty, I said, and how it passed. Young people are supposed to defer such dour thoughts to old, he said. Oh, I said, I just look young for my age. The ephemerality of beauty is indeed a tragedy, he said, but surely not an art. The painting will preserve those moons' beauty.

fallen out of favor with the first Ming court, who begged his portrait to assume the burden of aging for him so he could serve as a historian of the dynasty from its founding to its fall. "Fascinating," said my drinking companion. "The Ming dynasty ended it. What was it, the 17th century? What happened to him then?" "I don't know," I said. "The story doesn't go that far." We had found him, this hermit, and you coaxed him into showing us the painting. The person depicted in it looked like some ill-tempered ancestor of his who, at the time of the portrait sitting, was still alive solely to spite all expectations to the contrary. Once he was done with this portrait of the Ming, the hermit told us, he would burn the portrait. He had no wish to live forever. On our way down from Taishi Mountain, I said to you that I was sure he would come up with another reason for living before he laid down his inkbrush. "You don't think being eternal can start to feel tiring after a while?" you said. "It hasn't yet," I said, "and we have several hundred years on him." We made a wager. The loser would procure a water dragon's pearl for the winner. But then you died, long before the last Ming emperor did, and I never went back to Taishi to check. I spent the rest of that day walking through London, admiring, despite myself, its gardens, its cathedrals, its prosperity, its purpose. It reminded me of the grandest days of the Ming, when lantern displays ignited entire mountainsides and Zheng He's treasure fleet measured the breadth of the oceans. Just a moment. Zheng He was an actual person, a Chinese naval explorer who lived from 1371 to 1435, which had been a long life in those days. He was empowered by the Ming Dynasty to travel all over the South Seas and the Indian Ocean with a huge armada fleet, and he brought back all kinds of wealth and rarity and items and animals from India, Africa, and from all over Southeast Asia and Micronesia. And there's even legends that he may have come across the Pacific Ocean all the way to the North and South America, but that's never been proven. In King's Cross Station, I saw the 20th century roaring towards us, all steel and smoke, insatiable. And I thought of how the Summer Palace had burned for days after British troops set it ablaze to punish the Qing government for outlawing the import of opium. When I returned to Hangzhou, I put your great-great-grandson on a ship that landed in California shortly before the Chinese Exclusion Act was signed into law. He hated America, the vast and relentless otherness of it, but he never once tried to go back to China. The Chinese Exclusion Act, once again, that's the real thing of 1882. It restricted the immigration of Chinese people into the USA ostensibly to protect American jobs, but we know what the story behind that is. Quite a while later, I read a story about an Englishman and a magical portrait written by an author as noted for a controversial lifestyle as for his literary skill. Picture of Dorian Gray, obviously. This Englishman's wish to remain young and beautiful is granted. His portrait will age in his place. He spends his days and nights seeking pleasure and indulging them. While his physical appearance remains unchanged, his painted likeness grows increasingly old and hideous. The Englishman believes this reflects a cosmic judgment being levied on his personal moral choices. He doesn't consider the possibility that the painting is simply showing him, as such a magical artifact does, what he would have become had he continued to age in typical mortal fashion, or that even his most callous acts are nothing out of the ordinary for a person of his breeding and his means, or that the cosmos has never noticed what humans do to themselves or to others. Imagine a kilin, which is a sort of a Chinese version of a unicorn. You were always partial to those annoyingly pious

0: creatures, which lives in an enchanted garden. The keepers mandated to care for this Killin, feed it delicacies, brush its mane, polish its rainbowed scales, and all the while, these keepers, they're also secretly siphoning away the Killin's magic for themselves because they can. Visitors from beyond the garden are permitted in so they can gaze upon the splendor of the Killin and applaud the keepers for how well they are tending to their charge. The visitors bring stories of the Killin back with them, and that's how, over time, poachers come to learn about this remarkable animal, the grace of its antlers and jeweled brilliance, an irresistible challenge. When the first poachers scale the wall of the garden, the Killin is outraged. It puffs up its chest to scorch them with its righteous breath of fire, and nothing. Nothing at all, except the emptiest, most embarrassing wheeze. And the rest of the poachers, waiting outside the walls, hear that sound as well. They understand what it means. They overrun the garden, wound the Killin with their arrows, and entangle it in their nets. The Killin's keepers try to stop them and are either killed or persuaded to acquiesce. Once the Killin is on the ground, the poachers carve away its ornamentation with their knives. There's something for each of them to take away and sell. The antlers, the mane, the dragon scales, the cloven hoofs. They leave the Killin alive, though. This way, the Killin ornamentation can grow back and they can return and cut it away again and again until this arrangement settles into normalcy. Until the Quillen's purpose becomes in the very best place to bring the poacher's wealth. Now a horde of children crowd in. They see the garden as their playground and the Killin as their amusement. It will be fun, they think, to play at being keepers. They dress up in the uniforms they have stripped off the keepers' corpses and argue over what they should do with the Killin, flopping about in its own blood and excrement until someone gets the idea of opening it up, because who knows what treasures it might hold. So you can see how what I did to your great-grandson for him seemed the obvious choice, certain exile versus probable extinction. But I've come to suspect that all I did was stretch the thread of your lineage tighter and thinner, and in the end, it broke away. You know, I used to think about all the questions I would ask you if I could, whether you had indeed run the numbers on your own fate but decided not to share, and if so, whether it was to spare me or because you thought I would try to stop you. Of course I would have. Whether if you could have seen how this would go down, one brief fuse of a human life lighting another until everything went dark, you would still think it was worth it. You'd probably have said yes, regardless of what you truly thought. You could never bear to be wrong. Whether you didn't ask me to join you because you were afraid I would say no, or maybe that I would say yes, I still don't know what I would have said, but you should have asked me. You should have. This morning, though, I have no questions left. I leave the hospital and take a walk through the city, up and down its hills, past the swaddled homeless on its sidewalks, along the reclaimed curve of its bay, under its grayscale sky. The fog drifting in across the water is the Pacific Ocean's maritime layer, cooled to dew point, and also all the ghosts waiting to be remembered before the morning sun burns them away. You're gone now, 600 years gone, but guess what? I did stay after all. And that is the end of A Portrait of Two Young Ladies in White and Green Robes by Jane Peck. We still have a few minutes left, and I just want to say, I just found that story to be, like I said to you earlier, really enchanting to me. It's something completely different. I know it's a fantasy, and I don't usually like fantasy very much, but this one really caught my imagination, and the idea of this woman traveling through time, thinking back over the thousands of years that she's been alive and missing her companion the only one on earth that would understand at all, even close to understanding who she is, what she is, and how she has lived through so much time. It really caught my imagination. It's really, I think, a great story. She's a good writer. I'm going to try to find more stuff by her. I don't know about reading any more of her stuff on this show. I don't know how many short stories she has, but I know she's written a novel, and I'm going to try to get hold of that and read that. It was interesting even just reading about the legend of the white and green serpents. It's something I had never heard of before, but that's the beauty of reading, to me, is that it opens up a whole new world to you each time you open a story. No matter what the contents, no matter what the subject, no matter who the author, there always seems to be something new to be learned from every new story that you read. This one in particular, because it was really so foreign, you know, the Eastern or Oriental sort of background in it that's natural for them, as she says, picked up by osmosis just by being who she is, but so foreign to us, and that we really need to research it to find out the meanings and the values of them. Well, anyway, we're running out of time, and I've done more than enough talking for this version of the show. I hope I don't get in trouble with Sandy. I'll keep my promise next week. I promise that I'll get back to normal next week. I haven't picked a story for next week. The last couple of weeks have gone by, I really haven't had anything picked. I have to find something, but I'm sure, just like the last 3 or 4 weeks, it'll turn out to be something really worthwhile, something I'll entertain and touch you in some way. And as I said, for a good short story, it'll change you, inform you in some way, and raise an emotion for you. But now it's time to sign off for the week, this week. So for the Chicago Lighthouse here on Chris Radio, this show has been A Short Read. I'm your host and volunteer reader, Joe Perkins. And I hope you enjoyed this story. I know it's so far one of my favorites, maybe my favorite that I've read so far for you. But next week, we'll see if we can top it with something good to hear. Okay. Have a good week, and I'll talk to you again next Monday night. Bye-bye now.
1: The BBC television show Strictly Come Dancing and its predecessor, Come Dancing, have been on the air for about 60 years. And in the coming season, another element is going to be added. The show's first ever blind contestant, comedian Chris McCausland, is going to join Strictly Come Dancing in the fall. He was born in Liverpool, the home of the famous Beatles. At age 20, he lost his sight due to retinitis pigmentosa. McCausland joked, "I don't dance. I haven't danced. I can't dance. I can't see the dances I'll have to do. What could possibly go wrong?" McCausland is a regular face on flagship comedy shows such as Have I Got News for You and QI. When interviewed on one of the UK's morning shows, he said his participation in Strictly Come Dancing was the worst-kept secret in show business following weeks of newspaper reports. The national disability charity Sense welcomed the news that he was joining the show, calling it a pivotal moment for disability representation. You can find more about Chris McCausland at his website, chrismccausland.com. This is Chris Radio, a service of the Chicago Lighthouse.
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6: It's time to explore the world on the Travel Hour, produced by GateWave. I'm David Howard, and today we're going to be reading articles from Travel and Leisure magazine. And the first one is titled, A Passage to Amazonia. Some of the Amazon rainforest's remotest reaches lie not in Brazil, but in Ecuador. On a week-long river cruise, Stanley Stewart discovers the creatures, plants, and people that define this extraordinary region. The first signs of the river were the volcanoes, armored with ice. I saw them from the plane as I was flying down from Quito, Ecuador's high-altitude capital, into Amazonia. That vast region of rainforest spread across 9 countries that is drained by the Amazon River and its tributaries. The glaciers of Cayambe, Antisana, and Cotopaxi are the sources of one of those tributaries, the Rio Napo. From the sky, their Andean summits floated by at eye level above the cloud cover. Like us, they seemed detached from the earth below, ethereal, almost unreal. 20 minutes later, having descended a mile and a half in altitude from the Andes to the jungle, I stepped out at the airport in Coca, a city on the Rio Napo in northeastern Ecuador. The air was heavy and scented as in a greenhouse. I was heading downriver for a week on the Anaconda, a luxurious riverboat that takes travellers to some of Ecuadorian Amazonia's most remote stretches along the border with Peru. On my first afternoon aboard, I found my favourite perch, the wheelhouse, where I would sit with the pilot Angel Abarca and watch the panorama of this wide, generous river unfold as it carried us deeper and deeper into the forest. Just a few miles outside of Coca, we entered territory that lies beyond the reach of roads. There, everyone comes and goes on longboats that have awnings, a row of rudimentary seats, and a small outboard motor. Along the banks, the giants of Amazonia, the sentinel royal palms and the colossal domed capox, rose above a confusion of trunks, reeds, and trailing vines. The waterside trees leaned far out across the currents, almost toppling into the river, as if being pushed by the exuberant growth of their backs. There are 881 native tree species in the whole of the continental US. In Amazonia, there are more than 16,000. There were times on this trip when all of them seemed to be crowding the banks at once. At day's end, a barker pointed the bow toward the shore. The boat seemed to sigh as we nosed onto a mud bank. A crewman waded through the shallows with a rope over his shoulders, which he lashed around a tree trunk. A barker cut the engines, and a chorus of non-birds rose from the forests. I stepped out onto the open deck. In the late afternoon light, the forest leaves were luminous. A little way down the bank, a hortzin flapped awkwardly in dense foliage. This archaic-seeming, almost mythical species is thought to be a relic from the age of dinosaurs. Its young are born with 2 claws on each wing that enable them to climb trees. Elsewhere, swallows flashed across the surface of the water. White egrets stood in the shallows. A woodpecker knocked somewhere nearby, and pairs of green parrots flew upstream, beating their wings in time. Named for the world's largest snake, the anaconda has the air of a Mississippi riverboat, minus the paddle wheels and the linen-suited gamblers. Its story reminded me of Carlos Fitzcarrald, the rubber baron who had a boat hauled over a mountain from one river to another in the 1890s. Anaconda's steel hull was built in Quito, then cut into 10 pieces and painstakingly transported some 220 miles by truck on difficult roads before being reassembled in Coca. In some of the tunnels that cut through the mountains, there were only a couple of inches to spare on either side of the loads. Compared with the humble communities scattered along the banks of the Rio Napo, life aboard the Anaconda was an embarrassment of riches, a floating oasis of air-conditioned comfort and chef-designed menus, pampering spa treatments and cocktails. The boat has 16 cabins, all with balconies. There's a roof deck with a hot tub, a bar for evening gatherings and nature presentations, and a hammock in the bow for those with a taste for traditional Amazonian travel. I was travelling with Raul Garcia, owner of the Anaconda, and its smaller sibling, the Manatee. Now in his 60s, Garcia reminded me of Humphrey Bogart's captain in The African Queen, a man without airs, self-deprecating, an old cap on his head. On the Napo, everyone knew him. An Ecuadorian, he'd been on the river for more than 40 years and had come to love the place and its people. "I want to make a contribution to the lives here," he said simply, "and to the conservation of these forests. If we can bring income to these communities, they can afford to preserve the forests." The Napo is home to small communities of Quechua people, whose ancestors came down from the Andean highlands centuries ago. Their scattered houses peaked through leaves along the banks. Built of weathered planks and raised on stilts, they presented curious images of domesticity in this wild place. A line of laundry, a dog, children calling, a canoe drawn up on a mudbank. Deeper into the forest, up narrow tributaries, live indigenous people, the Huarani, the Sequoia, the Kofan, hunters and fishers with their blowpipes paddling silently through Amazonia like ghosts, keeping to a traditional way of life. But for most of this trip, it was the emptiness of the forests that was compelling, mile after mile of tangled jungle with little evidence of habitation. In many places, the prints of jaguars were more common than those of people. Every morning I would set off with my guide, Eric Camacho, who is a native of the Amazon, in a motorized canoe to explore a different part of the forest, while the Anaconda chugged slowly downstream. Any hike in Amazonia becomes a series of narratives. Every tree, every plant, every insect has a story. We followed trails to a clay lick where scarlet macaws gathered, a cascade of spectacular flapping plumage. They go there to soothe their upset stomachs. Apparently the minerals in the clay counteract the alkaloids of many Amazonian fruits. We climbed a freestanding canopy tower some 120 feet up to watch spider monkeys dancing through the treetops. They paused only to peer at us through the leaves as if they had never seen anything quite so strange. We went on a night walk where insects and birds were theatrically spotlit in the beam of a flashlight. An enormous caterpillar covered in fur like a shag carpet, a mouse opossum, its bulging clown eyes transfixed by the light, tarantulas the size of my hand, including one species that ate birds and another that sported glamorous pink toes, an emerald green monkey frog that slowly climbed the sleeve of Camacho's jacket like a mountaineer. We went in search of caimans in the shallows. Camacho gamely snatched one from the water, showing me its extraordinary teeth before releasing it again. We found a huge anaconda coiled on a mudbank, probably 16 feet long and as thick as a man's thigh. British explorer Colonel Percy Fawcett, who wandered the Amazon for 22 years at the beginning of the 20th century, before vanishing without a trace, wrote that the breath of the anaconda stupefied its prey. I imagine if you're close enough to smell the great snake's breath, you are already stupefied with fear. With the help of Camacho's encyclopedic knowledge, I began to see the forests as an old-fashioned general store whose inhabitants could find everything they needed. reeds that are perfect for blowpipe arrows, leaves that are boiled for dye, the bark of the cannelliti tree that can treat malaria, the tall, slender Cambria palms whose fibers are worked for hammocks and rope. One afternoon, Camacho paused on a trail and stripped the shoots of the durio tree to reveal tiny ants living inside. "These are an Amazonian snack," he said, and showed me how to lick the green shoot like a popsicle. The ants, tasting of lemon, were delicious. One of the first outsiders to arrive in Amazonia was the conquistador Francisco de Orellana, who sailed to the New World from Spain in the 1520s and travelled from Quito to the Rio Napo about 20 years later. He is still a famous figure on this river. The eastern province through which the Napo flows is named for him. He led an expedition of 20 Spaniards and 4,000 indigenous attendants in search of La Canela, the mythical land of cinnamon. He was to be disappointed. There was no cinnamon in the Americas. In the end, he hoped only to get out of Amazonia alive. By the time the expedition reached the mouth of the Rio Aguarico, a tributary of the Napo near the present-day border with Peru, Orellana had lost two-thirds of his men to starvation, disease, and attacks from the native population. His behavior became increasingly erratic. The remaining men realized he was also losing his mind. Unable to turn back against the strong currents of the Napo, the party, now reduced to just 50, carried on downriver toward the Amazon. They eventually travelled 2,000 miles farther along the river's entire length, crossing the whole continent of South America. When they arrived at the river's mouth and the Atlantic Ocean more than a year later, they were depleted and exhausted. For Orellana and his men, it was the end of a nightmare. For the indigenous peoples of Amazonia, it was the start of one. The conquistadors were the first in a long line of outsiders lured by Amazonia's natural riches. In the 16th century, the Spanish and Portuguese went looking for gold and silver. In the early 20th century, European robber barons enslaved indigenous people to harvest the valuable gum. By the end of that century, deforestation had become the Amazon's critical issue. Of Amazonia's 2.3 million square miles, it is estimated that roughly a quarter, nearly 350,000 square miles, was deforested between 1960 and 2023, chiefly to make way for mining and agriculture. In the 21st century, oil extraction has become a serious threat to Ecuadorian Amazonia, with large swaths of forest often located in indigenous territories despoiled by the release of wastewater from the wells. Forests are the lifeblood of Amazonian communities. Along the Rio Napo, Quichua villages have organized themselves into eco-communities committed to conservation and sustainable practices with the aim of providing economic alternatives to oil and timber extraction. At the Sani Isla community, a women's collective maintains craft traditions like pottery, jewelry, and weaving, produces coffee and artisan chocolate, and runs a conservation program for endangered Charapa river turtles, all efforts to generate income without destroying the 50,000 acres of forest under its stewardship. My visit to Sani Isla had a learning curve. Camacho exploded with excitement when we spotted a pygmy marmoset, the world's smallest monkey, high in a tree. I learned that the live larvae of the Chontacuro beetle are delicious, rather like gnocchi but more wriggly, provided you bite off their heads before chewing them and wash them down with chicha, a sour, frothy beer made from the juice of the yucca plant. I discovered that I am hopeless with a bowpipe and that my ineptitude, as the Sani women politely informed me, meant I would never be able to find a wife in Quichua society. I blame the chicha. You're listening to the Travel Hour. produced by Gatewave in New York City. On the fifth morning of my trip, Garcia and I set off downriver with a guide and several of the Anaconda's crew in a canoe with a small mountain of camping gear and supplies. We were making an excursion to the Rio Aguarico, the intended destination of Orellana's doomed expedition. Garcia had arranged to meet a chief of the Corfan people, contacting him in advance on a mobile phone his grandchildren helped him operate. The Corfan's fate is emblematic of that of many of the Amazon's indigenous peoples. Before the arrival of the Spanish, they were a considerable nation, rivals of the Inca. By the early 20th century, after several centuries of rape, disease, enslavement, and land confiscation by colonizers, rubber barons, and loggers, their numbers had been reduced to 30. Today, the size of the community is estimated around 2,000. In the 1930s, American oil companies arrived in Corfan territory. By the 1960s, gas flares and untreated waste spillage were destroying their forests. In a class action suit, originally launched in 1993, the Corfan accused Texaco of dumping 18 billion gallons of oily wastewater across their ancestral lands between 1964 and 1990. In the 2000s, the case transferred to Ecuadorian courts, where it still rumbles on. The day was overcast, the river slate gray, and the sky bruised-looking as Garcia and I passed rafts of vegetation and islands thick with trees. The pendulous nests of weaver birds, 2 feet long, hung like decorations from the trees along the banks. At the mouth of the Rio Aguarico, we turned upstream. The Aguarico marks the national border, Ecuador on the left bank, Peru on the right. Both sides of the river were identical, banks of dense forest with no sign of habitation, let alone border control. A few miles upriver, we came to an isolated ranger station. Three Corfan, an older man and his two young attendants, were waiting for us on the bank. In the first moment, they seemed like apparitions, people from another time emerging from the trees in their feathers and necklaces of jaguar teeth. When we came ashore, they greeted us shyly, nodding and shaking our hands. They spoke Spanish haltingly. The older man, Chief Carlos Yegorgeye, came forward and embraced Garcia. They'd known each other for 40 years. Their presence has shifted something, some understanding for me. I realize these people were our hosts in this place. They are among the original inhabitants of Amazonia, there before the Spanish, before the Quechua settlers from the highlands, before the loggers and the oil men. Their lives, their beliefs, their worldview, everything about them was shaped entirely by these forests. The Corfan were welcoming hosts. They asked about our trip, if we had encountered river dolphins or the strange Hawatzin birds, if we had seen anacondas or caimans. They enjoyed our excitement, our observations about their world. As we sat on the bank with them, a curious bond developed between us, a shared enthusiasm about the wonders of Amazonia. Our Corfan friends were nothing if not dashing. They wore blue smocks with long strings of beads crisscrossed like ammunition bands, knotted red kerchiefs, elaborate necklaces, and chest plates made of jaguar teeth. Yegorgeye sported a spectacular headdress of layered feathers that cascaded down his back, blue and pink, green and yellow, topped by 3 long macaw feathers standing up like spears. The decoration and style of their dress came to them in dreams, under the influence of ayahuasca, one of the young men explained, because everything should have a meaning, a significance beyond mere decoration. For these men, we were rare outsiders. We had no designs on their land. We were not looking for anything beyond the joy of experiencing Amazonia. They discuss with Garcia the idea of a lodge and the possibility of guests from the Anaconda. It would provide their tribe with a sustainable income without destroying their forests. After a time, they rose to leave. They had a long journey home. Their territories lay 4 or 5 hours up a side tributary, the Rio Cocaya. They offered salutations, then climbed down the bank to their canoe and started homeward, the boat swinging out into the current. They waved, the bright colors of their dress standing out against a wall of green. Then they disappeared around a bend and were gone. We camped overnight on the riverbank, each of us in a small tent equipped with a mattress, a duvet, and a reading lamp. Darkness came suddenly, as if it were a curtain drawn by the Orinoco geese that flew honking upstream at dusk. A table was laid for dinner, white linen and folded napkins, wine glasses and a lantern. All the pleasures of the Anaconda had come with us to this remote place. As the warm dishes were served, I thought fleetingly of Orellana, somewhere in these parts, starving, ill, worrying about the loyalty of his men. It rained in the night, a gentle patter on the canvas. I lay awake for a while, listening to the chorus of cicadas and the growl of bullfrogs, and thinking what an honor it was to be there. In the morning, tribes of howler monkeys were whooping several miles off. As we sat at breakfast, pink dolphins rose in the Rio Cocaya. Then we piled into the canoe and set off downriver back to the Anaconda, and I had the delight, really my favorite part of this trip, of simply chugging up that wonderful river and drinking in the unfolding panorama of its forested banks. 8 days on the Anaconda, with steps travel, go from $6,320 per person. Next, a look forward. With deeply rooted traditions and a growing contemporary art and food scene, the West African nation of Benin is beginning to welcome travelers. An article by Caitlin Gunther. Morning is the best time to set out on a boat tour of Grand Villers, a floating village on Lake Nokoué in southern Benin. Grand Villers, which means we are saved in the Fon language, was established in 1717 by Beninese who were fleeing slave traders. Today there are 45,000 residents. With my guide Gilbert Janfan, I canoed along the canals. Women wearing raffia hats glided past, transporting the day's catches, while fishermen tossed weighted nets that arced through the air. We stopped at Chez Raphael, a B&B with a restaurant serving home-style meals. At the market next door, I browsed the stands selling wooden sculptures, brass giraffes, and hand-beaded bags before sipping a cold La Beninoise beer and watching lake traffic drift by. Back home in Paris, I'd often heard of French travellers heading to popular West African destinations like Senegal. Benin less so, but perhaps that's on the verge of changing. For centuries, Benin has borne the extraordinary weight of its past. It was a hub in the transatlantic slave trade and spent nearly a century under French rule before gaining its independence in 1960. Last year, Benin, joining other nations like Ghana and Guinea-Bissau, passed a law that grants citizenship to those who can trace their lineage to an ancestor who was enslaved. Today, the country is slowly opening to tourism with a younger generation that is committed to preserving its cultural heritage as well as institutions that are championing contemporary art. The Sofitel Cotonou Marina Hotel and Spa, which opened at the end of 2024, is also evidence of the optimism about the country's future. Set on the coastline in Cotonou, Benin's largest city and the main gateway for visitors, the 198-room hotel has several restaurants and an airy spa by KOS Paris. During my visit last May, it was my home base for exploring Cotterloo and nearby historic and cultural attractions. A visit to the town of Ouida, about an hour west of Cotonou, is an essential part of understanding Benin. Under an unrelenting sun, Jan Fan and I walked through Place Chacha. In the 18th and 19th centuries, this square was the site of a slave market. Today, bronze sculptures depicting scenes of branding and auctioning stand in memory of that brutal past. We continued along a rust-red path toward the door of no return, where a memorial arch, etched with sculptural reliefs of men being led, their hands bound, marks the departure point for enslaved Africans sent to the Americas. Later we went to Salt Island, where women carry on a long-standing practice of harvesting salt from the lagoon. I tasted the briny crystals in the palm of my hand. This very salt, explained Jan Fan, graces the tables of West Africa's finest restaurants. Jan Fan also took me to the Temple of Pythons, an important 18th century voodoo site. Benin is the birthplace of voodoo, a religion far more complex than the tired tropes of straw dolls and pins. It's an oral religion, centered on honoring ancestors and spirits, asking for their guidance and help through ceremonies and offerings. As Gabin Jamassi, a historian and director of the Abomey Tourism Office, later explained to me, voodoo, like any faith, has its good and bad sides. At its core, he told me, quote, voodoo is a response that we have to the big questions all people pose, to know who we are and where we come from, unquote. I explored the grounds and nervously eyed a pile of the slithering pythons that in voodoo symbolize strength, fertility, and protection. Assured that these sacred animals don't bite, I held my breath as Jan Fan placed one around my neck. It simply hung there warm and waited, and I let out a sigh of relief. We ended the day at the Fondation Zinsou, a contemporary art space housed in an Afro-Brazilian villa dating back to 1922. On display was Promesse, an exhibition featuring artist Joel Adriana Messaria's multimedia installations. Each piece was linked to the surrounding environment, a room overflowing with sun-dried teak leaves from Ouida, bottles filled with local Sudabi alcohol, a distilled palm wine. On my final night in Cotonou, I had dinner at L'Ami, an elegant brasserie at the Sofitel. The menu, which reflects Benin's mix of culinary traditions, was conceived by Georgiana Viu, who was born in the country and is its first black female chef to receive a Michelin star for her restaurant Rouge in Nîmes. My meal began with a leek fried until light and crisp, followed by risotto with a pesto made from a native basil called cheo, and a red carp stuffed with black olives and served with a carrot puree. Dessert was a perfect bite of dark chocolate dusted with Ouida salt. I thought about the crystals I'd held in my hand a few days later and was struck by how Benin's traditions have endured all the way to the global flavors on my plate. This Gateway broadcast of the Travel Hour will continue with more from Travel and Leisure magazine after this short break.

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2: 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I'm David Howard, and we're going to continue with more articles from Travel and Leisure magazine, and this one is titled Jewel of the Sea. Australia's Great Barrier Reef is vast, spellbinding, and more at risk than ever. On a tour of the region's best resorts, Susan Casey finds out why we all still need to see it. We were 10,000 feet above the Pacific, in a tiny Cessna that seemed like it should have been flying much lower than that, when the clouds cleared and Lady Elliot Island appeared below us, like an emerald in a sapphire sea. The pilot, Jonathan Ray, a young Aussie with a dashing moustache, looked down and grinned. "Keep your eyes out as we approach," he said. "There's every chance we might see a few manta rays." Six passengers, including me, pressed their faces to the windows. It was true. Mantas love Lady Elliot Island, and their 16-foot wingspans make them easily visible from the air. Here, at the southern tip of the Great Barrier Reef, you're practically guaranteed to see them. Descending toward this pristine coral cay, you might spot any number of creatures silhouetted against the reef. Minke whales, humpbacks, bottlenose dolphins, loggerhead turtles, tiger sharks, and that's even before you go beneath the surface. My plan was simple. When we touched down, I would get into the water immediately. As someone obsessed with all things aquatic, I'd been longing to visit the Great Barrier Reef, not only to make a pilgrimage to the Earth's largest living structure, so monumental that its 1,400-mile-long form can be seen from space, but to find out more about its state of health. The world's corals are in real trouble, imperiled by pollution, overfishing, coastal development, and the big one, global warming. Since 2016, the Great Barrier Reef has endured an unprecedented 6 mass bleaching events, which occur when ocean temperatures spike, causing corals to expel the algae that live inside their tissue. Without these organisms, which provide the corals with food and bestow their stunning colors, the reef becomes a boneyard. Bleached corals can recover, but only so many times, and only if they get a break from the heat. Was the Great Barrier Reef okay? I'd read contradictory headlines, ranging from obituaries, "Large sections of Australia's Great Reef are now dead," to celebrations. Parts of Great Barrier Reef record highest amount of coral in 36 years. The strange reality, as I would discover, is that both of these statements are true. Yet neither fully represents the truth, because the Great Barrier Reef is not a single entity. It's an intricate ecosystem the size of Germany, composed of some 3,800 individual coral reefs, 600 islands, and 300 coral cays, each as unique as a fingerprint. As such, it's impossible to sum up its condition in a single sentence. I wanted to see the bigger picture, to immerse myself, to learn, to be enchanted, and to find out whether the reef will survive to enchant future generations. I started my journey in Brisbane. It's the capital of Queensland, the state that occupies Australia's northeastern quadrant, most of its coast bordering the Great Barrier Reef. The city felt sporty and happy, attuned to the outdoors. People hopped on ferries that ran like taxis on the Brisbane River, biked along waterfront paths. After 2 days at the Carlisle, a hotel so radiantly stylish that a shopping district of Australian designer boutiques has blossomed around it, I found myself at the front desk, asking to make a booking for July 2032, when Brisbane will host the Summer Olympics. Despite its hipness, the Carlisle felt soothing, with its chilled organic wines and linen robes and a palette of dusty rose, light oak and matte gold that had an almost Xanax effect. After a 90-minute flight from Brisbane, the scene that greeted me at Lady Elliot Island was different. Climbing from the plane, I caught a strong whiff of guano, and the culprits were everywhere, gulls, terns and noddies cackling and whizzing overhead. The island is just a few feet above sea level and measures less than a quarter square mile. At first glance, the Lady Elliot Eco Resort looked like a summer camp. Most accommodation is in cabins, and the place was buzzing with activity. Staff in polo shirts and shorts checked clipboards, scuba divers picked up tanks, and families were fitted with snorkeling gear. A group of female freedivers strolled by in shorty wetsuits, carrying their long attenuated fins. My playmates and I were swept off on an orientation tour. There was a lot to take in. The Eco Resort operates within a highly protected area of the Great Barrier Reef Marine Park, a kind of living laboratory where the ocean can restore itself. The property is almost entirely solar powered and has its own desalination plant. Everything is recycled: food scraps composted into soil, glass bottles ground up to make sand, wastewater irrigation. You won't find single-use plastic here, or a cell signal, or a chocolate on your pillow. There's no fine dining, no fluffy robes. What you will find, I was starting to get, is a chance to communally explore the Great Barrier Reef in a way that actively helps it. First-timers take a guided snorkeling tour to get an overview of the surrounding waters, and within an hour I was floating in 30 feet of ocean, face to face with a pack of barracudas. But it was the scenery that made me gasp into my snorkel. There were towers of coral, exuberant in shape and colour. Orange and white clownfish peered from rust-red anemones. Neon-green parrotfish nibbled at bubblegum pink brain coral. A sea turtle cruised by with a cloud of yellow tangs cleaning its shell. It looked like the fish were riding on the turtle's back. A school of big eye trevally swirled in a vortex. In decades of undersea exploration, I'd never seen such an explosion of marine life. Lady Elliot felt like a time capsule where we could witness the ocean as it used to be. Our master reef guide, Naoko Okui, sleek in a dive hood with a braid down to her waist, called out species as we snorkeled along. "I want to show you something interesting," she said, pointing to an ominous-looking barbed creature perched on a coral slab. "That's a crown of thorn starfish." I'd heard of this species, a serial killer of corals. It's native to the region, but lately its numbers have exploded, requiring intervention. Looking at it, I could see the problem. One side of the slab was purple, the other was bone white. The crown of thorns sat like the Death Star in the middle, eating the coral alive. A single one wasn't cause for worry, but elsewhere legions of them have destroyed vast swathes of reef. Overfishing is thought to be one reason for the plague. The starfish now have fewer predators. An average day at Lady Elliot has a tempo, with the details dictated by the tides. You can sign up for dives, snorkeling excursions, reef walks, or sustainability tours. You can sun on the beach or explore on your own. you can become a citizen scientist for Project Manta, diving to take photos of the unique markings on rays' bellies. More than 1,200 mantas have been identified in the waters around the island, knowledge that helps researchers understand the population ecology of this threatened species. At sunset, guests wind down at Lighthouse Beach with drinks and snacks served from a catering wagon. Next, everyone crowds into the dining hall where meals are served buffet style. The time after dinner is for listening to nature talks, watching ocean documentaries, or generally hanging out with a deep indentation in your forehead, courtesy of your scuba mask. Needless to say, there's no TV. On my second night, I was eating dinner outside when a pretty seabird sidled up and pecked me hard on the ankle. A staffer shooed it away. The bird was a buff banded rail, she told me, but we call them buffet bandits. I didn't mind. I found the bird captivating. If noisy, earplugs are provided on every bedside table. With 100,000 seabirds in residence during nesting season, Lady Elliot is one of the reef's most important breeding sites. It wasn't always this way. In the 19th century, guano miners razed the place, removing most of the topsoil and leaving behind barren rock. Island custodians began restoring the vegetation in the 1960s, work that continues in the resort's nursery. Now the birds' favoured nesting habitats, the native Pisonia tree and octopus bushes, are back. As planned, I spent my entire day in a wetsuit. First, I free-dived on a sunken schooner, accompanied by guitarfish, lemon sharks, giant stingrays, and dozens of eagle rays. Later, I snorkeled through a maze of corals in the lagoon. I was startled to run into a flowery cod in 4 feet of water, an ambush hunter that can grow to the size of a steamer trunk. The fish was equally startled by me. It took off, its eyes bulging with surprise. As I was leaving, I saw a boy in a wetsuit, maybe 6 years old, marching into the lagoon with his snorkeling gear. He was alone, and the image stayed with me because it summed up Lady Elliot perfectly. The kid was stoked, you could see it. He wasn't on his phone playing video games. He was at large on an island full of wild animals, and I knew that he would remember that feeling for the rest of his life. That boy would go home with an emotional connection to the Great Barrier Reef, determined to protect it. From Lady Elliot, I flew north to Townsville, the gateway to the northern Great Barrier Reef, and then took a helicopter for about an hour to Orpheus Island. It's part of the Palm Island group, which consists of 12 islands. Only two are inhabited. The beauty of this area is there's nobody out here, the pilot told me through his headset. No jet skis, no tour operators. The reef's in really good condition. After an hour's flight, we touched down at Orpheus International Heliport, which consists of a helipad on the front lawn of Orpheus Island Lodge. I jumped out of the Ferrari red chopper and was met with a glass of champagne. Then I was introduced to the head chef, who asked about food preferences so he could plan my personalized menu for the next 3 days. All food and drink is included at Orpheus, unless you order exotica like a Lagavulin 16-year single malt or the 2003 Dom Perignon, which they have. Here was yet another flavour of hospitality, call it five-star castaway. Orpheus is 7 miles long and a mile and a half at its widest, lushly forested and gently hilly, with the resort tucked in above a fringe of white sand beach. It's a pocket paradise, hosting only 28 guests. That intimacy of scale is echoed in the architecture, which blends seamlessly into the landscape. I settled into my suite, feeling as though I were visiting a friend's beach house, if that friend were Nicole Kidman. The decor is light, airy, and elemental, wood, stone, bamboo, the aesthetic embodiment of a long exhale. I felt like taking a nap, but rallied at the sight of the 25-meter black-tiled pool. After a full day of travel, its silky water was a tonic. In the morning, dive instructor Sarah Poborsa, skipper Heath Kiernan and I left Orpheus in the resort's speedboat and headed out to sea. Our destination was a cluster of coral pinnacles called Rib Reef on the Great Barrier Reef's outer edge. Rib is our favourite, Poborsa enthused. It's a beautiful mix of hard and soft corals. There's a trench between the... Oh, look, dolphins! It was a pair of bottlenoses, always a good omen. After 90 minutes, Kiernan cut the engine. We'd arrived, but we were floating in an unbroken expanse of blue. I was confused. Where was Rib Reef? Then a shadow appeared to starboard, and I realized that it was right below us. You're listening to The Travel Hour on Gatewave, audio for independent living. Poborsa and I jumped in. Adjusting my mask, I ducked underwater and swooned.

candy cane striped fins float down a wall. We saw orange lined triggerfish, teardrop butterfly fish, spotted unicorn fish, and a slinky little epaulette shark gold with adorable black spots. Two big fish shot by like titanium torpedoes. Spanish mackerel, Porboso said, smiling. They're so cool. Time became elastic. 2 hours passed like 20 minutes. I was tailing a Maori Russ when I heard Porboso shout. She'd seen something. I looked down and saw 4 bump-head parrotfish meandering by. At up to 5 feet long and 100 pounds, bumpheads are among the largest reef fish. They have blocky green bodies, buck teeth, and bulbous foreheads daubed with a hot pink racing stripe. It was a rare sighting, like watching aliens out for a stroll. Porboso and I hovered delightfully, and we followed the bumpheads as they swam until their tails vanished into the blue. In 2024, the owners of Orpheus Lodge opened a second retreat nearby, a private island called Pelorus. Chrissy Williams, the general manager of both properties, drove me over in a Zodiac. We traced Orpheus's shore, crossed a narrow strait, and arrived at a 5-bedroom beach house fronted by jade-green water brimming with corals. People say Orpheus is quiet, she noted, but Pelorus is a whole other level. We toured the property, which is pure barefoot luxury, a place you'd go if you wanted absolute privacy, loved water sports, and had excellent taste. Oceanfront pool, private chef, top of the line everything, you'd never know you were totally off-grid. Orpheus and Pelorus are solar-powered. Both take sustainability seriously. The resorts contribute to a marine research station and a non-profit called Reef Keepers. On our way back, Williams detoured slightly. The biggest piece of coral on the Great Barrier Reef is right here, she said, pointing to a hulking beige boulder visible just beneath the surface. I was doubtful. How could we have measured every coral colony? But it was likely true. The 17-foot-tall, 34-foot-wide coral, named Muga Dambi, or Big Coral, by local Aboriginal leaders, is estimated to be 430 years old. This majestic elder had survived centuries of cyclones and bleaching events. Scientists now know that some corals are more heat-tolerant, and there's evidence that others can adapt. But the details are complex. In Townsville, I'd visited the Australian Institute of Marine Science, a global leader in using advanced technologies to protect vulnerable reefs. One of the program's research directors, Lyne Bay, had walked me through its labs, where projects are underway to breed hardier corals and seed them into the Great Barrier Reef at scale. It's a labour-intensive effort with collaborators that include the Australian government, universities, businesses, non-profits, indigenous ranger groups, the general public, even the McLaren Formula One racing team. Their process engineers are really interested in this problem, Bay told me. They shave off milliseconds in the pit, right? They've helped us create gadgets that will streamline our process so it becomes more efficient. Researchers are also studying ways to cool the most endangered parts of the reef, like spraying salt water into clouds to deflect sunlight. If it could work, it would be a massive bonus in the short term, Bay said. Researchers are also banking DNA, creating a kind of reef edition of Noah's Ark. These strategies could buy time for corals, she stressed, but none of them was a silver bullet. We need to stabilize greenhouse gas emissions, and we need to stabilize the world's temperatures. It's the most important thing we can do for our coral reefs and for humanity, full stop. I helicoptered onto Cairns, where I caught another Cessna that took me north to Lizard Island. From the air, aquamarine shoals ran all the way to the horizon, and for the first time I got a glimpse of the Great Barrier Reef's vast scale.
The reefs in the north are exquisite, but many have suffered during recent

0: mass bleachings. Lizard Island has an intriguing history. In August 1770, Captain James Cook rode there under duress. His ship, the Endeavour, had become trapped in what he called a labyrinth of coral. Desperate to find an escape route, Cook climbed to the island's highest point. He spied a passage and successfully took his ship through it, but not before naming the island after its population of yellow-spotted monitor lizards. Never mind that Lizard Island already had a name, Jaguru. The Aboriginal Dingal people had been using the island as a sacred ceremonial site for about 6,000 years. In his wildest dreams, Captain Cook couldn't have envisioned the namesake resort that anchors Lizard Island now. Cook and his men had worried about scurvy. My biggest vitamin C concern would be which blend of fresh juice to choose with breakfast. Grapefruit, melon and pear, or cucumber, lemon, apple and ginger. I did, however, have another problem. The weather wasn't cooperating with my dive plans. I'd come specifically to visit the Cod Hole, a renowned spot where a posse of giant potato cod preside over epic walls of coral. I'd been dreaming about meeting these friendly piano-sized fish, but the wind was blowing 30 knots and was forecast to blow even harder, and upon arrival at Lizard Island's front desk, I was informed that all boat operations had been cancelled and would likely stay that way for a while. If you have to be shorebound, it may as well be at one of Australia's most sublime resorts. My room overlooked Anchor Bay, a stretch of water so blue it seemed to vibrate. Unpacking quickly, I put on my bathing suit and let out for a sunset swim. It was only later that I saw the heading crocodiles in the guest directory, followed by a warning to avoid swimming at dawn, dusk and dark, and always swim with a buddy. Over the next 2 days, I swam around the island well after dawn and before dusk, and snorkeled on a nearby reef full of giant clams. Their big, frilly mouths opened to reveal kaleidoscopic colour schemes, electric lime, violet and yellow, and no two were alike. I saw burly snappers, a curious blacktip reef shark, and corals that appeared to be holding their own, though they were paler than others I'd seen. As I turned to leave, I noticed a sea turtle resting against the corals. Such shy wonder. The Great Barrier Reef is majestic on even its tiniest scale. Even coral is a minuscule animal. Only when millions of them come together do they make a reef. Now, with their survival threatened, we must come together to help them. I remembered Dr. Bay's quiet intensity when I asked how she felt about our chances of saving corals. "I think we've just got to give it all we have," she replied. To experience the Great Barrier Reef is to become part of it, to take its fate personally. I had told Bay that I had learned this, and she had agreed. People should come and see the wonder and the beauty. I think knowing it means that you care. Tread lightly, minimize your footprint, but come. Despite its losses, the Great Barrier Reef still has more living coral than other reefs worldwide. I like to think of it as the ocean's love letter to Earth. Consider this story a postmark. Now, where to stay? Ardo. If Townsville is your jumping-off point for the Great Barrier Reef, this modern property on the waterfront is the place to stay. Rooms are spacious, with balconies overlooking the coral sea. The Kalil, Brisbane's most stylish address, surrounded by Fortitude Valley's James Street shopping district and designed with attention to every detail. The next, the Lady Elliot Island Eco Resort. At this no-frills research-forward resort, rooms range from eco cabins with shared bathrooms to bungalows overlooking the lagoon. Lizard Island Resort. One of Australia's most venerable resorts, set in the northern Great Barrier Reef. Though it's ideally situated for diving on the renowned Ribbon Reefs, wind conditions can be an issue. The island is rugged, with excellent hiking, and you will see its eponymous monitor lizards. Orpheus Island Lodge. This five-star resort sits in the less-traveled central north range of the reef system. It provides dive and snorkeling equipment, hobby cats, and kayaks. Pelorus Private Island. Luxury and seclusion for groups of 2 to 11 people. There's excellent snorkeling right off the beach, and the lodge provides a private chef and other staff. Now, thanks for listening to this week's Gateway broadcast of the Travel Hour. I'm volunteer reader David Howard. For most of you, On Sports is coming up next, here on Gateway.
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4: 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But Chloe Clark and Douglas Walker, both visually impaired theater performers, have stepped up to that challenge by associating with disabled actors' resources, including Pathways and Extant. 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Formed in 1997 by founder Maria Oshodi and a group of professional visually impaired artists, the company aimed to redress invisibility of blind and partially sighted artists and explore new creative territories. 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
6: So, I'm apartment hunting and having this debate with a landlord.
7: 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Just can't rent you the unit.
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7: He's four-legged, he's hairy, he's on a leash, that's a pet.
6: No, Henry is an assistance animal. Look, I'm legally blind. Couldn't you make a reasonable accommodation for my guide dog?
7: Young lady, you can call your canine friend anything you want. Those are the rules.
6: Rules? Rules that allow for housing discrimination? So, I made a call to HUD to confirm that, indeed, landlords must make
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6: reasonable
8: Ron
6: accommodations.
8: Britain, your Tarzan of the turntables. And Mother Weber's oldest son, Clark, the daddy-o of the radio, reminding you that you're listening to Chris Radio, your information station.
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10: Good evening, and welcome to Vanity Fair Magazine. Hi, I'm Paul Droba. Tonight we have two excellent stories from Vanity Fair. I believe we're still in the November issue of Vanity Fair. Yeah, we're running a little late on this, but so much to read, so little time. So, two stories this evening. The first one is entitled The Y Squad, and the blurb that precedes it reads, "The world's most elite counterterrorism unit has long kept its missions and tactics closely held secrets. Now, the Yemen commandos of Israel have decided to share their strategies and their hidden history." And this is a very good story, and just on a personal note, I've always had a great deal of respect for the Israeli Defense Forces And that kind of goes back to, and this goes way back when, and actually the reason it comes to mind is because on PBS the other night, there was a special, they're running a series of shows called Dictators, something about, I forget the title of it, but it's about dictators, and they did Idi Amin, and it kind of reminded me of the raid on Entebbe. So what that was, and this goes way back to, I don't know, late 70s, maybe early 80s, long time ago, might even been earlier than that. Terrorists had hijacked a airline. It was an Al Airlines, the Israeli airlines, state airlines. And, of course, you know it has to be a long time ago because Al Airlines anymore, nobody gets on board unless they're cleared. They have a tremendous security system there, and everybody gets shooken down to the max before they get on that flight, so they're very aware of that. So back then, when it wasn't as stringent, and maybe the hijackings were not as frequent, they managed to hijack the airplane and fly it to Uganda, and took all the they landed the plane at Entebbe Airport, took all the hostages off, and held them captive in the terminal. And Idi Amin was really part of this, or he sympathized with it, so he was not helpful in getting the release of the Israelis. And I forget what they wanted. So the Israelis said, well, we're not going to stand for this, and they ended up getting their forces together, and they flew in under the radar in the dark of night, landing at the airport with no lights, and imagining landing, and it was a huge military airplane. They had vehicles and everything on board. So imagine flying under the radar, flying over countries in which they did not have privileges, flying under the radar, landing at an airport in a huge military airplane, and in the dead of night with no lights, and gliding it to a end of the airport so that they could go unnoticed, and broke into the terminal and saved all the passengers. I think they saved them all, and there was only maybe one or two fatalities on the Israeli side, and I think most of the terrorists were killed, but all the hostages were freed and got on the airplane, and they flew out and saved them, and it was inspiring. And so ever since then, I've really had a lot of respect for what they do. So tonight, we're talking about the Y Squad, which is kind of the elite counterterrorism unit of the Israeli government. And so it's interesting. They're very secretive. We'll explain here that Vanity Fair got permission to be let in on some things that nobody ever sees. And so I think you'll find it interesting. So let's begin. On a spring evening in late April, I traveled to a fortified compound in the Eilat Valley between Tel Aviv and Jerusalem. The location is not identified on Waze, the Israeli-built navigation tool, and so, as far as my app-addled cab driver was concerned, it does not exist. Then again, the same could be said for its inhabitants, Yamam, a band of counter-terror operatives whose work over the last four decades has been shrouded in secrecy. Upon arrival at the group's headquarters, which has all the architectural warmth of a supermax, I made my way past the phalanx of Israeli border police in dark green battle dress uniforms and into a blast-proof holding pen where my credentials were scanned, my electronic devices were locked away, and I received a lecture from a counterintelligence officer who was nonplussed that I was being granted entree to the premises. "Do not reveal our location," he said. "Do not show our faces, and do not use our names." Then he added, grimly, and without a hint of irony, "Try to forget what you see. Yamam is the world's most elite and busiest force of its kind, and its expertise is in high demand in an era when ISIS veterans strike outside their remaining Middle East strongholds and self-radicalized lone wolves emerge to attack Western targets. Today, after Barcelona, says Gilad Erdan, who for the past 3 years has been Israel's Minister for Public Security, after Madrid, after Manchester, after San Bernardino, everyone needs a unit like Yamam. More and more, the world's top intelligence and police chiefs are calling on Yamam, which is a Hebrew acronym that means Special Police Unit. During his first month on the job, recalls Erdan, I got requests from 10 countries to train together. I made my way to the office of Yamam's 44-year-old commander, whose name is classified. I am therefore obliged to refer to him by an initial, N, as if he were a Bond character. N's eyes are different colors, which is the result of a damage sustained during a grenade blast. His shaved head and hulking frame give him the vibe of a Jewish Vin Diesel. At his side, he keeps an unmuzzled, unbelievably vicious Belgian shepherd named Django. Last fall, Israeli officials agreed to provide Vanity Fair unprecedented access to some of Yamam's activities, facilities, and undercover commandos. When I asked N why his superiors had chosen to break with their predecessors' decades of violence, he gave an uncharacteristically sentimental response. It's important for operators' families to hear about our successes. Field operators, as they are called, are exclusively male. Women sometimes serve in intelligent roles. N does not discount less magnanimous reasons for cooperating, however. First, Yamam has devised new methodologies for responding to terrorist incidents and mass shootings, which it is sharing with its counterparts across the globe. More on this shortly. Second, Israel, as an occupying power, faces international condemnation for its heavy-handed approach toward the Palestinians. As a result, some top officials evidently felt it was time to reveal the fact that governments, including a few of Israel's more vocal critics on the world stage, often turn to them for help with their most intractable security problems. And last comes the bragging rights, perhaps the unit's most meaningful rationale. Yamam, it so happens, recently won a bitter 40-year bureaucratic battle with Sayeret Matkal, a secretive special forces squad within the Israeli Defense Forces. Sayeret Matkal was formerly the ne plus ultra in this realm. Indeed, Vanity Fair, in an article published right after the 9/11 attacks, called the group the most effective counterterrorism force in the world. It counts among its alumni political leaders, military generals, and key figures in Israel's security establishment. And yet, when Prime Minister Benjamin Netanyahu, a Sayeret Matkal veteran, had to quietly designate one unit to be the National Counterterrorism A-Team, he chose Yamam over his old contingent, which specializes in long-distance reconnaissance and complex overseas missions. Netanyahu's decision, supported by some of the Prime Minister's fiercest foes, had all the sting of President Barack Obama's selection of the Navy's SEAL Team 6 over the Army's Delta Force to conduct the 2011 raid on Osama bin Laden's compound in Abbottabad, Pakistan. Yamam is part of the National Police Force, not the military or the Mossad, which is Israel's CIA, or Shin Bet, the country's domestic security service, which is more akin to Britain's MI5. And yet, in recent months, the Israeli-Palestinian conflict has blurred some of the lines between these agencies' duties. Yamam's primary focus involves foiling terror plots, engaging militants during attacks, combating crime syndicates, and blunting border incursions. In contrast, the military, in addition to protecting Israel's security, is often called upon to respond to West Bank demonstrations, using what human rights activists often consider excessive force. But as Hamas has continued to organize protests along the fence that separates Israel and Gaza, Israeli Defense Force snipers have been killing Palestinians, who tend to be unarmed. What's more, Hamas has sent weaponized kites and balloons into Israel, along with mortar and rocket barrages, prompting devastating Israeli Defense Force airstrikes. While members of the Yamam have participated in these missions as well, they have largely played a secondary role. Off and on for a year, I followed N and his team as they traveled, trained, and exchanged tactics with their American, French, and German counterparts on everything from retaking passenger trains to thwarting complex attacks from cadres of suicide bombers and gunmen firing rocket-propelled grenades. Yamam's technology, including robots and throwbots, which are cameras housed in round casings that upright themselves upon landing, is dazzling to the uninitiated. But so are the stats. Yamam averages some 300 missions a year. According to N, his commandos have stopped at least 50 ticking time bombs, which are suicide bombers en route to their targets, and hundreds of attacks at earlier stages. I've been out with Yamam on operations. John Miller, the New York Police Department's Deputy Commissioner of Intelligence and Counterterrorism, told me in his office, a few blocks from the World Trade Center. There are a lot of outfits that have a lot of knowledge and do a lot of training, but that's different from a lot of experience. He pointed out that for every terrorist attack in Israel that makes the news, there are 10 that are prevented by Yamam, acting on perishable government intelligence provided by Shin Bet. Avi Dichter agrees wholeheartedly. After serving in Sayeret Matkal, he joined the Shin Bet and in 2000 rose to become its director. He now chairs the Committee on Defense and Foreign Affairs in the Knesset, Israel's parliament. For years, he admitted, counterterrorism officials shared only a portion of their most sensitive intelligence with covert operatives, out of fear of it being compromised. Now, Dichter says, Yamam representatives sit in Shin Bet's war room to ensure they have the full picture. It took us a long time to understand that you can't keep information from the unit you are asking to perform a mission, because what they don't know may undermine the entire operation. When I asked him how he would describe the unit to outsiders, he said, Yamam is a special operations force that has the powers of the police, the capabilities of the military, and the brains of Shin Bet. They are, in effect, the spy agency's soldiers. The New York Police Department's Miller, for his part, claimed U.S. law enforcement agencies benefit from Yamam's successes. A former journalist who once interviewed bin Laden Miller maintained, you can learn a lot from the Yam-Am about tactics, techniques, and procedures that, when adapted, can work in any environment, including New York. It's why we go to Israel once or twice a year. Not just to see what we've seen before, but to see what we've seen before that they are doing differently. Because terrorism, like technology, and sometimes because of technology, is constantly evolving. If you're working on the techniques you developed 2 years ago, you're way out of date. Kirstjen Nielsen, Trump's Secretary of Homeland Security, concurs. We have a lot to learn from Israel, Yam-Am in particular, in terms of how they use technology as a force multiplier to combat an array of threats. Over the last 15 years, we at the Department of Homeland Security have partnered with them on almost every threat. I saw a few Hollywood movies about fighting terrorism and terrorists, N said, but the reality is beyond anything you can imagine. Back in the States, I trailed him and his entourage, who met with the Los Angeles County Sheriff's Department Special Enforcement Bureau, as well as the New York City's Emergency Service Unit, which falls under Miller. Terror organizations used to take hostages because they wanted to achieve a prisoner exchange. Now they are trying to do something different, and observed, remembering a bygone era when terrorism was a violent means of achieving more concrete political ends. The conventional wisdom for how to deal with fast-moving terrorist incidents have evolved over time, most notably in hostage situations. Since the 1960s and 70s, first responders have sought to establish a physical boundary to contain an event, engage the perpetrators in dialogue, draw out negotiations while formulating a rescue plan, then move in with a full team. Similar principles were adapted for reacting to kidnappers, emotionally disturbed individuals, and mass casualty incidents. But over the last 20 years, a period that dovetails with N's rise from recruit to commander, he and his colleagues have come to treat terror attacks the way doctors treat heart attacks and strokes. There is a golden window in which to intervene and throw all their energy and resources at the problem. While units in the U.S. have tended to arrive on the scene, gauge the situation, secure a perimeter, and then call in specialists or reinforcements, Yam-Am goes in heavy, dispatching self-contained squadrons of breachers, snipers, repellers, bomb techs, dog handlers, and hostage negotiators. Metaphorically speaking, they don't send an ambulance to stabilize a patient for transport. They send a hospital to ensure survival on scene. Moreover, they establish mobile units with clear lines of authority, not an array of groups with competing objectives. These teams can rove and respond, and are not unduly tethered to a central command base. The active shooter changed everything, John Miller elaborated. Nowadays, the terrorist or mass murderer is not interested in negotiations or even survival. He is looking for maximum lethality and to achieve martyrdom in many cases. Because of this, the response team's priorities have shifted. The primary objective, said Miller, echoing Yam-Am's strategy, is to stop the killing. That means to use the first officers on the scene, whether they are specialized or not. The other part is to stop the dying. How do you then set parameters inside as the people are chasing the threat, going after the sound of gunfire, engaging the gunmen? How do you get to those people who are wounded, who are still viable, who could survive. American law enforcement has struggled with this since the Columbine case, when responders waited too long to storm in. We've got to get inside within 20 minutes. It can't be within the golden 2 hours, or it's not golden. Major O, the 37-year-old who commands Yamam's sniper team, explained that one of the unit's signature skills is getting into the assailant's mindset. We try to learn every terrorist attack everywhere in the world to find out how we can do it better, he noted. Our enemies are very professional, too, and in the end, they are learning. They try to be better than us. To maintain its edge, Yamam, after analyzing far-flung incidents, fashions its training to address possible future attacks. In the time that I spent with the operators, they rappelled down a Tel Aviv skyscraper and swooped into an office dozens of floors below, testing alternative ways that responders might have confronted last year's Las Vegas attack in which a lone gunman on the 32nd floor of the Mandalay Bay Hotel fired more than 1,000 rounds at concert goers, killing 58. A Yamam squad also spent hours on a dimly lit platform taking over a stationary Israeli passenger train. Alongside members of France's elite national gendarmes. The French had come to Israel, in part, to practice such maneuvers, evidently mindful of 2015's Thalys rail attack, which recently found its way to the big screen in Clint Eastwood's The 1517 to Paris, and at a telecommunications facility north of Tel Aviv, Israeli operatives simulated a nighttime mission with Germany's vaunted Grenzschutzgruppe 9, facing multiple gunmen and explosions in all directions. Taking it all in, I felt like I had unwittingly been cast as an extra in a Michael Bay movie. As they briefed their European guests, the Yamam team preached its gospel of never allowing the perfect to be the enemy of the good. To be relevant and to win this battle, sometimes you must go with 50% or 70% knowledge and intelligence, N said. As he considered what his counterparts faced at places such as Orlando's Pulse nightclub or at the Bataclan concert hall in Paris, N asserted that in today's scenarios, unlike those in the 20th century, we don't have the privilege of time. You must come inside very fast because there are terrorists that are killing hostages every minute. The inside story of Yamam's genesis has not been told by its leaders until now. In 1972, during the Summer Olympics in Munich, members of the Palestinian group Black September kidnapped and murdered 11 Israeli teammates. The cold-blooded attack and Germany's botched response prompted Israel's Prime Minister Golda Meir to initiate Operation Wrath of God, sending hit squads to track down and kill the group's organizers and others. And this was later depicted in Steven Spielberg's movie Munich. And though it may have escaped public attention, a secret second directive would go forth as well, which ordered the establishment of a permanent strike force to deter or defeat future attacks. This mandate would not be realized until 2 years later, after terrorists sneaked across the border from Lebanon, killed a family of three, and took over an elementary school in Malat, with 105 students and 10 teachers inside, hoping to negotiate for the release of their brethren held in Israeli prisons. Zeret Mefkal raced to the scene and mounted a disastrous rescue attempt. 21 students perished. Addressing the Knesset, Meyer exclaimed, "The blood of our children, the martyrs of Malat, cry out to us, exhorting us to intensify our war against terrorism, to perfect our methods." Following the attack, counterterrorism responsibilities, especially the delicate art of hostage rescue, shifted from the Israeli Defensive Force to a new police unit, initially dubbed the Fist Brigade, and later YAMAM. Chronically underfunded, ostracized by the military, and deemed an unknown quantity by the intelligence services, the unit was a backwater. That is, until Asaf Hafetz was put in charge. He was a well-regarded Israeli Defense Force paratrooper with important friends, among them future Prime Minister Ehud Barak. Hafetz had supported the April 1973 operation in which Barak, famously disguised as a woman, infiltrated Beirut and killed several Palestinian Liberation Organization leaders as part of Israel's ongoing retaliation from Munich. Hafetz professionalized YAMAM, persuading skilled workers to join his new police commando unit, whose work was a secret to all but a handful of Israelis. In May, I visited Hafetz, age 74, in the seaside hamlet of Caesarea, and found a man with the body of a 24-year-old and the hearing of a 104-year-old. Like many of his generation of Israelis, he speaks his mind without regard for how his words may land. After 18 months, I had recruited and trained 3 platoons, and I knew that my unit was much better than the army, he insisted. But I was the only person in the country who thought so. In due course, he found an eager partner in the spy masters of Shin Bet, who agreed to let YAMAM try its hand at the treacherous work of neutralizing suspected terrorists. Still, it was Hafetz, personally, who first put YAMAM on the map. On the morning of March 11, 1978, armed guerrillas arrived on Zodiac boats from Lebanon, coming ashore near Hafia. Once inland, they encountered and murdered an American named Gail Rubin, whose close relative happened to be Abraham Ribicoff, a powerful U.S. senator. Next, they flagged down a taxi, murdered its occupants, then hijacked a bus. Traveling south along the picturesque coastal highway, they threw hand grenades at passing cars and shot some of the bus passengers. The attack was timed in hopes of disrupting peace talks between Israel's Prime Minister Menachem Begin and Egyptian President Anwar Sadat. The rolling pandemonium came to a halt at a junction north of Tel Aviv. When I arrived, my unit was still an hour away, Hafetz recalled. The bus had stopped, but it was a charred wreck. No one knows exactly what happened. Call it the fog of war. Hafetz soon learned that some of the assailants had escaped on foot and were moving toward the beach. He grabbed his gun and gave chase, eventually killing 2 of them, capturing a 3rd, and rescuing some of the hostages. In the process, he took a bullet to his right shoulder and lost hearing in 1 ear. The incident, known as the Coastal Road Massacre, claimed the lives of more than 3 dozen people. But Hafetz's valor raised the question. Given what YAMAM's commander accomplished on his own, what could the unit as a whole do if properly harnessed? The answer was a decade in coming, during which time your mam was bigfooted by Sayeret Mevkal during its response to terrorist attacks. In the notorious Bus 300 affair, for example, Sayeret Mevkal commandos stormed a bus to rescue hostages and claimed that it had killed four terrorists when, in fact, two had survived. The pair were turned over to Shin Bet operatives, who, a short distance away, murdered them in cold blood. The debacle and its aftermath, which disgraced Shin Bet chief Avraham Shalom, who had ordered the on-site assassinations and then tried to cover it up, left an indelible stain on Israel's institutions and international credibility. In 1987, Alik Ron, a man with deep credentials and a devil-may-care attitude, took over Yamam. He had served in Sayeret Mevkal and participated in the legendary 1976 raid on Entebbe, in which an Israeli Defense Force team stormed a Ugandan airport and successfully freed more than 100 hostages. I was in our most elite units and took part in the most celebrated mission in our history, said Ron, who in retirement has become a gentleman farmer. Only when I was put in charge of Yamam did I realize I was in the company of the most professional unit in Israel. And yet when he first addressed his men to say how proud he was to lead them, describing all the great things they would accomplish together, they broke out laughing. Apparently, the operatives were fed up with being highly trained bench warmers, always left on the sidelines. Ron persevered nonetheless, and he is withering in his assessment of his old unit, Sayeret Mevkal, and its overseers. Nobody, not the head of Shin Bet, not Mossad, not the prime minister, can give me an order to kill terrorists after they have been captured. He can get me an order, but I will do like this, he said, lifting his middle finger. I will not murder them. I will have already killed them in the bus. Ron soon got the chance to try things his way. In 1988, he learned that three terrorists had crossed in from Egypt and hijacked a bus full of working mothers on their way to Dimona, the epicenter of Israel's top secret nuclear weapons program. As Ron raced toward the Negev desert to link up with his team, he saw a CH-53 Sea Stallions on the horizon heading in the same direction. Pounding his fist on his dashboard and unleashing a stream of expletives, Ron recalled he screamed, Sayeret Mevkal again? Ehud Barak was on one of those helicopters, a man who would go on to hold virtually every position in Israeli officialdom, prime minister, defense minister, commander of the armed forces, and head of Sayeret Mevkal. Recalling his first encounter with Yamam 30 years ago, Barak, now 76, expressed astonishment at how Ron and his team had somehow managed to arrive ahead of Sayeret Mevkal's helicopters, raring to go. We asked them what they brought with them, Barak recalled. It ended up they brought everything which was needed for taking over the bus. So we let them do it. According to David Tazur, who was a major at the time and would later take over as Yamam's commander, the so-called Mother's Bus incident was a turning point because it showcased the unit's speed, judgment, and agility. We were called to the field at 7:30 in the morning, he said. Before we arrived, the attackers had killed three hostages. At around 10:30, the team snipers shot two of the attackers while other Yamam members stormed the bus and shot the remaining assailant. No hostages were killed during the operation, Tzur proudly recalled. Israel's national security apparatus, including skeptical Israeli Defense Force generals, took notice and recognized that when it came to counterterrorism, they had a scalpel at their disposal instead of blunter instruments. I don't believe that anyone has a better unit, Barak observed. They are kind of irreplaceable. Lately, Yamam has gotten used to terror's new face. Extremists intent on inflicting maximum carnage with maximum visibility. I've been in dozens of operations and many times under fire, facing many terrorists and suicide bombers, and admitted, but the one I remember more than all the others is the terror attack on the border in the Sinai Desert. It was August 2011. 6 months after the Arab Spring ouster of Egypt's Hosni Mubarak, and 3 years before ISIS formally declared its caliphate. Yamam, tipped off by Shin Bet that a large-scale attack was imminent somewhere along Israel's southern border, dispatched one squadron and a sniper team by helicopter. They waited through the night before getting word that shots had been fired at a bus, injuring passengers inside. A family of four, traveling the same highway, was ambushed and slaughtered. The group of ISIS Salafi jihadists that came from the Sinai Desert, they were a different challenge for us, N said of the 12-man death squad. We know from intelligence that they received training abroad. They were proficient with weapons, grenades, explosive charges, and even had handcuffs to kidnap people. They also brought cameras to film their handiwork. N, who was a squadron commander at the time, was fired at twice as his Yamam team arrived on the scene. In the skirmish, one militant detonated a suicide vest, killing himself and a bus driver. And, N recalled, a terrorist shot a surface-to-air missile at one of our helicopters, but it missed. Two gunmen were spotted crossing the highway. One was killed in an exchange of fire, while a second took aim at a passenger vehicle, killing the driver. By mid-afternoon, the scene seemed to be under control, and Pasco Avrahami, a legendary Yamam sniper, briefed his superiors, including then-Defense Minister Barak. A short time later, shots rang out from the Egyptian side of the border. Four Yamam operators scrambled for cover, and in the frenzy, a 7.62-millimeter round hit Avrahami above the ceramic body armor covering his chest. The sniper, a 40-year-old father of three, had been killed by an enemy sniper, who simply melted back into the desert. I joined N this past April at Mount Herzl, the final resting place of many of the nation's fallen warriors. It was Israel's Remembrance Day, a somber holiday when life and commerce grind to a halt. On this day, N spent time with Avrahami's parents at their son Pascal's grave, embracing them and reminiscing about his outsized role in the unit. The previous evening, as the sun descended, squad members had stood in the courtyard of the Yamam compound, having refreshments and trading stories. Family members of slain commandos were taken inside a darkened shooting range where their loved ones' holographic images were projected in midair. The scene was otherworldly, but somehow appropriate for this secretive, high-tech cadre. On this Remembrance Day, N mourned the loss of his friend, whose 24 years of service made him Yamam's longest-serving member. But he stopped at one point to stress that his team is focused less on the past than on the future. We know the enemy will always try and do something worse, something bigger, something extraordinary that they never did before. And for this scenario, we are preparing ourselves. And that concludes our article of the Y Squad. Pretty impressive unit. You got to give them a lot of credit. It takes guts and bravery. Hats off to the Israeli counterterrorism unit. And good luck. Our second story this evening is called The Once and Future King. And the blurb that precedes it reads, 10 years on, Obama is still the master of America's story. So this is written by John Meacham, who used to be the editor of Newsweek magazine, but he's a well-known commentator on politics, and he's a really impressive person. He's got his hands on so many different things. He is a, I guess you would call him a Renaissance man, well-spoken, has written a couple of best-selling books, very talented guy. So tonight he reads about, writes, that is, about President Obama. And I'll tell you, it's just reading this story, it's just like night and day. And even in mostly the story is just about Obama, is about ex-President Obama. But he does mention President Trump here a couple times. And it's just such a difference, night and day, between President Obama and President Trump, which is pretty obvious. But I guess it's true they say you don't know what you miss until it's gone. And so when you compare President Obama and his manner with President Trump's manner, of course, it's startling. So John Meacham kind of goes into detail on exactly that. So the once and future king. Let's begin. He is as cool as ever, the Mr. Spock of modern American politics, a man who can do the split-fingered Vulcan salute and intone Live Long and Prosper, a tribute to the television series that Barry Obama first watched growing up in Honolulu more than half a century ago. To visitors and staffers who call on him in his Washington offices, in the West End section of the Capitol, near Georgetown, the former president's conversations are thoughtful and wide-ranging. As he works on his much-anticipated memoir, there is no firm publication date, he is able to toggle between timelines, free to choose among stories from his campaigning days for the Senate in downstate Illinois to Iowa vote totals, or from American demography to the state of global democracy. In his off-duty wardrobe of jeans and a casual shirt, a go cup of tea at hand, still graying subtly but surely, and looking even leaner than in his White House days, he tends to take the longest of views on the state of the nation since his successor assumed power. Recently, he has sagely remarked to those who ask, worldly, about the age of Trump. Things are never as good as we think when they're going well, and never as bad as we think when they are not. Barack Hussein Obama has been like this forever, unflappable when everyone else is flapping wildly, reasonable in a swirl of passion. 10 years ago this month, he was elected as the 44th President of the United States, a moment more than a few Americans had not believed they would live to see. In the weeks after Obama defeated John McCain in 2008, I asked George H.W. Bush if he had thought an African-American could win the presidency in his own lifetime. No, I did not, Bush 41 replied. But then I met him, and I totally got how he did. And therein lies a fundamental element of the Obama story. He is the particular that made the general possible. There is an ancient debate about the relative role of human agency in history, a fancy way of speculating about whether events are shaped more by broad forces, such as demography, economics, geography, or by the characters and characteristics of individual leaders at a given moment. The answer is usually

in Hawaii, the son of a white mother and a Kenyan father, together with the hypervigilant care with which he approached the task of living a life balancing disparate traditions, influences, and worldviews, was critical to his rise to the pinnacle of American power. Never a candidate of grievance, he won majorities in two national elections by appealing to the future, not by exploiting the past or by fueling familiar culture wars. Obama has always led a charmed political life. Though the young state senator's credit card was rejected when he tried to rent a car while attending the 2000 Democratic National Convention in Los Angeles, things quickly turned in his favor. 4 years later, political opponents in Illinois imploded all around him, opening a path to the United States Senate. A rival for the Democratic nomination was accused of physically assaulting his ex-wife, and the Republican nominee dropped out after his former wife said that he had asked her to accompany him to sex clubs. Both candidates denied the allegations. And 4 years after that, during the presidential campaign, the Great Recession erupted on the Republicans' watch, and fate helped hand the orator, conciliator, and hope and change nominee a landmark victory. Not once, but twice. 10 years on, consumed as we are by Trump, the start of the Obama era can feel as remote as Agincourt. Did we really have a dignified, contemplative, judicious, diplomatic, African-American president less than 24 months ago? We did, and now we don't. Indeed, the current president's persona, his impulse to repeal, and his rash of executive orders have had the strange effect of dismantling Obama's policy legacy, while ensuing his cultural one as a gentlemanly, eloquent president in a Hobbesian reality TV world. And that's the kind of historical irony that Obama keenly appreciates. The American story, and Obama loves thinking in terms of story, is one of perpetual progress and reaction, followed by more of the same, world without end. It is Obama who has long insisted that Americans focus on the founders' understanding of the national mission as a journey to a more perfect union, not a perfect one. Informed by the Niebuhrian vision of politics as a tragic undertaking, the country will never be all we want it to be, and our moral duty is to endure in the hope that our better angels will prevail. Obama is perhaps the American most equipped to put the rise of nativism, xenophobia, propaganda, and fear in the broadest of contexts. Framing our own moment of fear was one of his goals on a summer trip to Africa to deliver a lecture in honor of Nelson Mandela. Describing the backlash to globalization in recent years, Obama acknowledged the American and European movements that have tapped the unease that was felt by many people who lived outside of the urban cores, fears that economic security was slipping away, that their social status and privileges were eroding, that their cultural identities were being threatened by outsiders, somebody that did not look like them or sound like them or pray as they did. That he was speaking the same week that Trump was roiling the NATO summit and holding a bizarrely buddy-like press conference with Vladimir Putin in Helsinki gave particular force to Obama's words about America's need to lead against strongman politics and the bigger and bigger lies of authoritarians. He also made a special plea for the straightforward role of fact in public life.
too much of

0: politics today seems to reject the very concept of objective truth, Obama said. We see the utter loss of shame among political leaders where they are caught in a lie and they just double down and they lie some more. Lately, Obama has been out making the rounds, rallying voters before the midterms. There's always been a darker aspect to America's story, he insisted in a September speech in Illinois. It did not start with Donald Trump. He continued along these lines the next day in California. When you look at the arc of American history, there's always been a push and pull between those who promote the politics of hope and those who exploit the politics of fear. For the most part, however, Obama has been living his days outside the constant oompa of the national circus. He is deeply engaged in planning his presidential library, due to open in Chicago in several years. His foundation is focused on grassroots organizing and leadership at home and abroad. The prevailing descriptor is civic innovation. He and Michelle have signed a whopping deal to develop content for Netflix. And with the former First Lady's memoir, Becoming, out this month, her husband, in his private hours, is focused on his. A night owl, he writes his first drafts in longhand, staying up late into the evening and early hours of the morning. He mostly works in a sparsely decorated study in the Obama's house in the Kalorama section of Washington, D.C., and in his wood-paneled West End office, where he'll put on an old LP on his Shinola record player while he's working. Otis Redding, Marvin Gaye, Stevie Wonder, Bruce Springsteen, and Duke Ellington are the usual suspects, along with some Brandy Carlile, Leon Bridges, and Kendrick Lamar thrown in. As staffers are busy doing research and interviewing former cabinet members and senior officials to help jog his memory, he mainly sits alone, drafting one sentence, then another. Obama's personal answer to our current plight? Tell a better story. Insist on a more appealing counter-narrative. And follow his wife's counsel to go high when they, meaning Trump, go low. Obama believes in this rhetorical prescription to his core. And why shouldn't he? He mastered American politics by telling his own story, and Trump rose to high office by telling a different one. Democracies are by nature emotional entities, and it's not much of a reach to think that historians will see the Obama-Trump pivot as the starkest of examples of the competing American narratives of hope and fear. In Africa, Obama spoke plainly. Let me tell you what I believe, he said. I believe in a vision of equality and justice and freedom and multiracial democracy, built on the premise that all people are created equal and they are endowed by our Creator with certain inalienable rights. And I believe that a world governed by such principles is possible and that it can achieve more peace and more cooperation in pursuit of a common good. That's what I believe. It's his story, and he's sticking to it. All right, so that completes our second article this evening. The once and future king, former President Barack Obama. And just that last couple paragraphs there we wrote with him speaking, and I've noticed this sometimes when they'll show old clips of Obama speaking. And when you compare that to Donald Trump, it just takes you and shakes you by the shoulders because the difference is so dramatic. Obama, well-spoken, speaking intelligently, and President Trump not doing either. Yeah, it's like I've said, when it comes to a president, it's all about character. That's character and judgment. That's my two cents on that whole debate. But character and judgment. You never know what a president will do because you never know what the future holds. But you just have to base them on character and judgment. That's what you have to go by. And in this case, I think former President Barack, he wins that one hand down. All right. And so with that, we are out of time for this evening. Thank you so much for joining us for Vanity Fair Magazine. So I am Paul Droba, and on behalf of myself, our board operator, Gordon, who put us onto the air tonight and took care of us, and everyone here at Radio Reading Services in Cincinnati, thank you for joining us tonight. And until next week, good night.
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0: Hi, this is Mike Pell, and this is Rock Elections, where we bring you profiles of classic rockers, as well as various and sundry things.
1: Well, I don't know about you, but I have been really having fun with this series. I am alternately calling Get Your La-La's Out and La La Land, songs that have la-la in them. And to start this week, let's go back to the early days of rock and roll, 1956, and Laverne Baker,